0: First of all, we had a BOJ board member, Takata, coming out saying potentially opening the door to outsize and back-to-back rate hikes. Yesterday, though, we heard from sources that the BOJ may actually just be leaning towards a quarter point hike. So it's not necessarily about what happens September 18th, it's what happens after that, which investors are trying to digest right now. Also, we had a 30-year auction that went smoothly, the 10-year holding at that 292. Take a look at how South Korea is opening. The tech news, everything will be felt in South Korea as well. But the Korean won is what we've been watching recently because we've seen significant strength, a lot to do with those export flows into South Korea. 1355 is the level right now, and you're seeing some upside for semiconductor makers today, Heidi.
1: Yeah, Sherry, let's take a look at treasuries. Of course, that's really the big move that we've seen after we saw Fed Governor Christopher Waller saying that he'd be inclined actually at this point to leave rates unchanged as long as inflation continues to show that slowing trend. We saw the decline in the two-year yield after those comments, really kind of casting cold water on the probability of a hike come that September meeting. So the market implied expectations for hikes from the Fed really ebbing after those comments. Swaps contracts now even odds, roughly, of a quarter point increase. That's down from around 70% just earlier this week. So we'll be watching that dynamic very closely. Oil, Brent crude continuing to hold on to these gains. They're headed for the biggest weekly gain, certainly since July. Again, these Iran war risks remaining elevated despite President Trump's comments that this is this round of hostilities are short-lived. But we're seeing Iranian forces targeting vessels, transiting Hormuz, firing missiles at Jordan, Kuwait and Bahrain. Oil futures up just about 60% this year. So that doesn't seem to be coming down anytime too soon. We saw the move in gold as well, like on this shift in dollar expectations as well as Fed expectations, with the dollar reaching the lowest point since May. So that's going to have real repercussions when it comes to some of these Asian currencies. And we are getting Australian stocks just coming online at the moment, and we're seeing upside of about 0.4%, looking certainly for that impact from the energy lift. Let's bring in Suresh Tansha, who's a head CIO of Asia Equity Strategy at UBS Global Wealth Management. Suresh, great to have you with us, and certainly a lot going on as we round out this week. How meaningful, let me get you started when it comes to the Fed, how meaningful do you think those comments from Chris Waller were, and does that change the risk that the Fed policy situation poses to equity investors?
2: I think they are very meaningful because they might have changed the or tilted the balance of the next Fed policy decision. At this point of time, I think we are watching two key data points. One is the non-farm payroll numbers coming on Friday and the next inflation data. They are likely to decide whether Fed moves in the next meeting or not. At this point of time, I would say it's more of a coin toss. Latest data points have been in the right direction, whether it's the labor market data or the inflation data, but the Fed has a 2% inflation target, which is far away. So let's see what happens next week. But as if the data supports, I think most likely we are not going to see a rate hike coming in the September meeting.
1: Because at the same time, of course, what we've really seen swirling are these concerns over the budget, over the fiscal situation in the U.S., what we're seeing with the sort of untethered situation with Treasury yields, but global yields more broadly. Does this continue to be the theme that plays out for downside risk for markets?
2: I think for equity market, it's not much of a concern at this point of time. Eventually, equity market follow earnings. As long as economy is holding up, as long as earnings are coming through, equity market can tolerate higher yields. And if you look at the earnings for this year, we are projecting 25% growth for S&P 500. Next year, 14% growth. So despite higher yield, higher earnings are going to offset that. And that's why we think equity market can go higher, even if we see a Fed rate hike in the next meeting or subsequent meeting.
1: Suresh, so you still favor the US. What do you like most in Asia at the moment?
2: So we are bullish on Taiwan. We are bullish on India. I think these two are our favorite markets. Taiwan, simply because it's a quality market, very strong earnings growth. We are looking at 35% plus growth, not just this year, even for next year. And even if there is a bit of slowdown in the AI spending coming from hyperscalers, the earnings for Taiwan companies are not going to get hit because they sort of have a monopoly in their business, and especially in the foundry and semi equipment. And the other one we like is India, because I think the market has bottomed. Yes, short term it could consolidate because of higher oil prices, but given the expectations of double-digit growth in this year and next year and cheaper valuation, I think eventually the equity market in India is going to go higher.

0: Only gone up 5 to 6 times in the last 9 months. At this point of time, I think it's difficult to see a massive rise in DRAM prices, even though there is a shortage. And what we tend to see is that historically, investors tend to trade the stocks 1 year before the peak in the cycle. So we think the cycle peak is quite close, and that means there might not be much upside in terms of the earnings revisions or in terms of the market. That's why at this point of the cycle, we prefer a quality market like Taiwan over South Korea.
1: Do you like China as a counterweight when it comes to US, Taiwan, Korea, AI ecosystem? Or do you like China for some of the other thematics that might be at play there?
0: So we are positive on China, but the key differentiation is that A shares, I think, are going to do much better because they provide you exposure to the domestic hardware stocks. It's quite clear that China is building its own AI ecosystem now, similar to US. And that would mean there'd be a lot more demand for hardware stocks and hardware equipments in China. So A shares, I think, offer much better value. The earnings revisions have been strong, despite the fact that the economy is not doing great. So in China, I think investors really need to differentiate in which part of the market they need to be.
1: We talked a little bit about our treasuries, but do you lock in yields at this point for that opportunity?
0: Absolutely. So we are looking at bucket of 2 to 5 year yield because market is already pricing in more than 50 basis point of hike over the next 12 months. And if our base case of no rate hike comes true, it's quite likely that the yields on the shorter rated bonds will come down. And that's why we prefer and advise investors to lock in yield between 2 to 5 years. Longer dated treasuries are a very different ballgame. They are more driven by the concern about debt in situation in US, and that is a bit unclear at this point of time. So manage your duration within fixed income, lock in yield between 2 to 5 year years duration.
1: What about gold as a hedge? Is that still appealing?
0: I think that's still a very good investment, at least to hedge your portfolio, because over the next few years, the big concern for investors and market would be inflation. And there is only one asset class which give you hedge against inflation, and that's gold. Short term, yes, we are seeing a bit of pullback because of the higher rates expectations. But I think closer to 4,000 is a good buying level. Eventually, we do expect gold to rise above 5,000, given the debasement concern of all the currencies and debt situation.
1: How do you feel about energy stocks at the moment, given that we have continued to see these gains in the crude market? It doesn't seem like any sort of quick resolution is on hand for the Strait of Hormuz or resumption of normality in these transiting vessels. Would you be looking at some of the energy adjacent names in markets like Australia, for example, or really across Asia?
0: I think it's a more of a tactical play or to hedge your portfolio against the US-Iran situation. Because in the medium term, you are not probably going to see massive returns in the sector, given the low volume growth and the fact that prices are not going to be sustained. Once we get a resolution of the crisis, prices are going to come down, and that's going to weigh on the energy stocks. A better way to participate in the equity market is to look at the cyclical sectors like industrials or materials. Even financials, I think they should do well, given the strong economy. So energy is more of a tactical play just to hedge your portfolio. I would be looking at more at other cyclical sectors like industrials, financials, to play the economic recovery.
1: Suresh, really great to chat with you. Suresh Tanshya, who's a head CIO of Asia Equity Strategy at UBS Global Wealth Management. More ahead here in the Asia Trade. 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

0: my old mentor, Roger Staubach, who told me when I transitioned, football will never leave you, but you need to leave it.
1: Wow.
0: Everyone has a dream, and a lot of dreams are, you know, my dream is to play football and play professional football, and you get the dream comes true, but it is going to end. And the day it ends, the day before it ends, you're one of the best in the world. Great. The next day you wake up, that's gone. What are you great at? And the truth is nothing, right? I'm not great at anything else.
2: I talk about it all the time, Steve, is this whole idea of it's not from penthouse to penthouse. And what I mean by that is you played for 15, 20 years and you're in the penthouse. That doesn't mean that you come to the business world and you're going to be in the penthouse. Now, you don't start in the third floor or the lobby. You actually have to start in the basement.

0: 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Join me for in-depth conversations with the biggest newsmakers on the day's top stories. 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
1: It's Jobs Day, and Bloomberg has the report under surveillance.
2: This is going to have some major implications.
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1: This Friday, Jonathan, Lisa, Anne-Marie, and Mike will bring you crucial data and expert analysis at terminal speed.
4: We've had employment data that's mixed, if not somewhat concerning to some extent on the headline level.
2: It's one piece of a much bigger puzzle, but it's an important piece of that puzzle.
1: The August Jobs Report, Friday on Bloomberg.
5: Take a look at how Japanese car makers are trading. A little bit of a mixed picture. Of course, this sector is still exposed to a lot of the tension around the Middle East, whether it's through exports or higher costs. We also are watching the Japanese yen. That's been a little bit of a buffer for these companies, as that weakness at one point approaching multi-decade lows against the U.S. dollar have helped these companies when it comes to those shipments. But we're hearing right now from the FX chief here in Japan, Mimura, talking about how there's no change in fighting their stance on their currencies. They're in continuous contact with U.S. authorities. Of course, we continue to see Japanese authorities trying to support the yen. Now, a coalition of major automakers is again urging the U.S. Congress to permanently ban Chinese vehicles and related technology, arguing that they pose economic and national security risks. Bloomberg Asia transport editor Stefan Nicola joins us here in the Tokyo studio. Welcome for more on this. It's usually based in Europe, but great to have you with us. I mean, it's interesting that they actually want to make these temporary restrictions into something more permanent. Aren't the Chinese automakers already sort of excluded from the markets with tariffs and everything else?
6: Yes, they are. That's very true. But they want to make this permanent. And by they, it's an American lobby group that represents not just the big three, but even foreign automakers working in the U.S. like Toyota, like Volkswagen. And the problem is that the Chinese are encroaching on U.S. territory. They're importing into Mexico, they're importing into Canada, and they're getting strong all over the world. So this is sort of a defensive play by this U.S. lobby organization to keep the Chinese out.
7: How much of a meaningful difference is it going to make? Because as you say, these brands have already been pervasive in a lot of Western markets, right? You just have to look to Australia as just one example.
6: Yeah, I mean, sort of institutionalizing something is always a very, you know, definitive and important thing. So this step is, you know, pushing for bans and tariffs and hurdles that are already in place and really making them sting for a longer term. You know, a lot of car makers are in a very awkward position. For example, Ford, one of the biggest automakers in the U.S., is cooperating with Geely in Europe, but at the same time asking for this permanent ban in the U.S. So it's an uneasy frenemy relationship between these companies, and they're pushing on all fronts.
7: Yeah, it makes these JVs quite interesting, right? Does anyone benefit at this point?
6: Well, you know, they benefit in a way that, you know, everyone is trying to emulate the Chinese technology on EVs, on batteries, on software. But at the same time, you know, a lot of companies are insulated in the U.S. from this tough Chinese competition that we see in Europe, that we see in South America. So at this point, a lot of U.S. Car makers have the U.S. to sort of be safe and restore profits there.
5: The fact that we're actually linking these car maker issues with national security, does that sort of change the landscape?
6: Yeah, I think, you know, this is a discussion that has been around in the U.S. for a while. The Trump administration sees China as this sort of main economic but also political enemy. Maybe that is a hard word, but it is the case. The European Union has been trying to keep Chinese technology at bay, but has been very unsuccessful in doing so. missile. Obviously, making this a national security, strategy of national importance, that just elevates this topic into, you know, a much more bigger frame.
5: And the thing is, global automakers trying to do business in China, that's challenging itself, right? Not only because of the regulatory issues, but also because demand has been pretty weak.
6: Yes, demand has been very weak in China. A lot of companies that have been strong there, like Volkswagen, are declining. The thing is, a lot of the Chinese companies are pushing a price war there that is very unsustainable, and the Western companies are suffering. And the U.S. is one of the few markets where they can still enjoy pretty good profits.
5: All right, Bloomberg's Asia Transport editor Stefan Nicola there with the latest when it comes to this competitive environment against Chinese brands. In fact, we spoke exclusively to Toyota Vice Chairman Koji Sato as well about how Japanese automakers can compete against Chinese rivals.
8: I believe the USMCA framework is an extremely important structure for achieving stable trade. So we ourselves would like to request that the government make efforts to create a stable economic environment in a sense, and we intend to closely monitor the situation as well. Of course, regarding exports or local production within the region, the portions subject to tariffs will naturally impact business. But, as I mentioned earlier, it is essential to build industrial competitiveness to properly overcome whatever the environment is at any given time.
5: Another big challenge for Japanese automakers is the rise of Chinese automakers. How does Japan keep its competitive edge?
8: I believe the strengths of Japanese automakers lie in high technical capabilities, implementation capability to deploy that technology, and manufacturing capability to produce high quality. By combining these, one can firmly build a uniquely Japanese business model, and then it just becomes a question of executing it thoroughly. Rather than blindly chasing volume, it means investing heavily in technological developments that leverages our strengths, allowing us to control key choke points and implementing those in the products. I believe it comes down to accelerating this cycle.
5: Will cooperation among Japanese automakers make it easier to compete with Chinese rivals, especially at a time when the Chinese market itself seems to be pretty weak?
8: Not just in China, but globally. As I mentioned earlier, as economies become more protectionist, regional economic models are changing. Since the Japanese automotive industry operates worldwide, rather than fixating on a specific place, we must build an environment where the Japanese automotive industry can compete effectively in any region of the world.
9: Toyota Vice Chairman Koji Sato there. Let's take a look at some of the top corporate stories that we're tracking. And Volkswagen's board has approved a new round of job cuts, eliminating 50,000 positions. It also plans to cut its model lineup by as much as half over the next decade. The company says the overhaul is needed to respond to tougher competition, shifting demand and new technology. Volkswagen is targeting a 9% operating margin by 2030. Lululemon shares tumbled in extended trading after the company lowered its full-year outlook for a second straight quarter. Comparable sales fell 9% in the latest quarter, the first decline since the pandemic. The weak results add to the challenges facing incoming CEO Heidi O'Neill as she looks to revive growth and regain market share. More ahead here on the Asia Trade. This is Bloomberg.

0: It's a multi-trillion dollar industry. We'll show you what's happening in ETFs like no one else. ETF IQ, Mondays on Bloomberg.
1: Good morning. Good morning. This is Bloomberg Surveillance.
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0: This is Bloomberg Television. Today's CFOs are reshaping the C-suite. Bloomberg Chief Future Officer shines a spotlight on these dynamic leaders. Elf disrupted the beauty category with a strategy built on value, inclusivity, and fun. Now, CFO Mandy Fields has the company gearing up for its next phase of growth.
8: What we've built over the last 7 years is not going to be the same things that get us over the next 7 years.
0: Watch Chief Future Officer Wednesday on Bloomberg.
9: The most important news and financial information whenever and wherever it happens. I'm Michael McKee on the Mexican border, and this is Bloomberg.
10: The yen has posted its strongest gain in more than a month as traders ramp up bets on a Bank of Japan rate hike this month. At the same time, dovish comments from Fed Governor Christopher Waller have weighed on the dollar. For more, we're joined by Bloomberg's Chief Asia FX and Rates Correspondent Ruth Carson. Perhaps a little bit of relief for Japanese authorities, right? I mean, we just heard from the FX chief here talking about that there's no change in their fighting stance when it comes to the currency, but it's been tough.
11: Absolutely. And we have seen some pretty wild moves here in terms of the size and scopes of dollar yen over the past two sessions. I was just looking at it this morning and it's pretty stunning to see, you know, the yen strengthening more than 3% against a dollar in 48 hours when obviously this time last week we were talking about, you know, dollar yen grinding higher still. So what's really changed in sentiment, at least for the short term, just talking to investors and traders out there, there is that slight shift and wariness now. Is it a bit of a carry unwind? Could it be some of the exporters as well in Japan going, you know what, we're finally taking note on the commentary that's coming through and we're selling some dollars? So there's a lot of chatter out there about what exactly is happening with the yen. But without a doubt, we do have sell side desks, for example, saying that there is still quite a bit of yen shorts out there, but that looks kind of risky now when you consider the size of the moves over the past couple of days.
12: Ruth, we're seeing that impact when it comes to the weaker dollar across a range of currencies, right? The Aussie continues to forge ahead. We're seeing the impact on the yen as well. How long-lasting, I guess, are the fundamentals of the greenback weakness that we're looking at here?
11: Absolutely. And Heidi, I think you hit a nail on the head there, so to speak, especially using the Aussie as an example. As we saw, it's above 72, for example, this morning. And it comes down to rate differentials. Once again, we heard from the Fed's Waller overnight, you know, some reassuring commentary around inflation. And we saw the bets for Fed hikes sort of pare back a little as well. So in many aspects, it does come down to the policy path. It's completely intertwined with what's going to happen to the dollar. We know the dollar tends to rally when in times of stress. But look, you know, absence of major shocks, so to speak, an ongoing war in Iran, rate differentials matter. So if we're going to hear some dovish comments or some reassuring comments, at least around inflation, we could see further greenback weakness ahead.
10: Not to mention, of course, the concerns around fiscal health as well, right? We continue to see this debasement trade when it comes to the greenback.
11: Absolutely. And it's not just a greenback issue. If you look at the yen, it's the same thing, isn't it? Investors kind of going, we don't have too much faith here when you draw out the lens. And that's why yen weakness was persistent for so long. But absolutely, debasement, de-dollar, take your pick here. You know, investors are sort of looking for, wherever they can, some form of alternative.
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6: Bringing you up-to-the-minute news whenever and wherever it happens. I'm David Gura in Aspen, Colorado, and this is Bloomberg.
7: We're seeing yields fall across the board in Asia, especially JGB yields, a 10-year yield down. We had a smooth 30-year auction just this week. Same for 10-year auction. And of course, in the overnight session, we had a rebound on treasuries. This coming at a time when we heard from the Fed Governor Waller sort of giving out comments that cut those odds for a September rate hike that he's willing to hold if inflation keeps moving towards 2%. So all of that being factored into the markets today. So you're seeing the broader debt space across Asia also seeing a little bit of a rebound. And of course, we're also following the latest when it comes to those trade tensions and the latest headlines around protectionism. Canada's planned retaliation against U.S. tariffs now scheduled to take effect early next week. Also, the Trump administration weighing a fresh round of duties on imported semiconductors. Chinese President Xi Jinping is set for a late September stop in Washington, where he'll meet President Trump in a bid to keep their trade truce in place. Let's bring in Deborah Elms, head of trade policy at the Heinrich Foundation. Deborah, good to have you with us. It seems that the trade landscape, as you put in your notes, is just becoming increasingly and increasingly more complicated. So what do you focus on that could have the biggest repercussions across the world?
8: Well, the biggest repercussions come from that Xi Trump meeting that you mentioned at the end of this month. I think that's because the whole world needs to see whether that fragile truce that's been between the United States and China is maintained. If not, then the consequences for the rest of the world will be quite significant. So that is the single biggest issue. But between now and then, we have a number of smaller but still challenging issues and more pressures being put on that U.S.-China relationship as a result.
7: And when it comes to strategic sectors like semiconductors, President Trump seems to be taking a more narrow approach in extending those tariffs, perhaps even linking it to sort of pay or play sort of a situation here. How are tariffs now being used broadly as industrial tools for this administration? And is it working?
8: Well, remember that Trump loves a good tariff. And so his time in office since he's been back in the White House has been using different kinds of tariffs for different kinds of purposes, different sorts of legal authorities, different objectives. And all of them are designed to do a whole lot of things that are often in conflict, like raise U.S. manufacturing levels, punish those that he thinks are being somehow not supportive of the United States. There's a whole range of objectives attached to these. But one of the things that we are seeing is a move to put tariffs on areas that have otherwise been essentially tariff-free up until this point. Semiconductors is a key one. So if you're going to do an AI build-out, then obviously you need to have more electronics and semiconductor trade taking place. The U.S. has up till now not put tariffs on this sector, but they are increasingly warning that they will do so in the near term.
9: Deborah, another element of this as we get into that September leadership meeting between China and the U.S. is the issue of Iran, right? To some extent, that's sort of overtaken the stakes associated with the broader tariff discussions that we've seen between the U.S. and China. How problematic do you think this will get? Because you've got J.D. Vance saying that China's willing to play ball, but Iran is really leaning on that Xi Putin block of countries, including China and Russia, to be able to continue with their support. Is this going to be the point where we see potentially the U.S. get even more hawkish on China?
8: I think it's entirely possible. And the key question mark is, how much does Trump personally want to push China? And if he arrives at this meeting and he is determined to push China, then, of course, lots of things are on the table that otherwise wouldn't be, including Iran. If Trump, however, is concerned about his relationship with China and he decides to continue this truce, then I think you will see less put on the table by Trump during those meetings. They will be, of course, these issues will be aired, but not by Trump, perhaps, and certainly not in a way that puts Xi in an awkward position where he needs to respond. And so the key question, as always, is what is Trump's attitude specifically towards China, and how much of this truce does he want to maintain? And that, I think, is we're not going to know. Nobody's going to know, including probably Trump himself, until he actually rocks up on the day.
9: The global trading system has just taken hit after hit after hit, right? The collapse of multilateral trade agreements, COVID, supply chain issues, the trade wars. How resilient do you think Asia is right now? And that's not even going into the energy situation from the Iran war this year, of course. Do you see that resilience sort of being able to hold up as we enter this new phase of potentially the tech supply chain now being the target?
8: Well, what's been remarkable in my mind is exactly how resilient supply chains have been. If you think back to COVID, yeah, we had some disruptions and it was difficult to get certain products at certain times. But ultimately, supply chains were flexible and you survived the COVID period with most of what you needed, more or less as you had it before COVID. And I think that resilience is still being shown, particularly by Asian trade, where the numbers continue to skyrocket, including into the United States. Despite all this disruption, despite all of the challenges, we continue to see trade flow. What we have seen and what is starting to really accelerate, though, are new patterns of behavior. So different trade lanes, different trade routes. And the more pressure the U.S. raises on its key partners and allies, the more the rest of the world says, let's think again about what are we doing with the United States? Do we continue to need the U.S. as a final market? Do we continue to need these customers? Is there an alternative for us? And if there is, then let's explore that much more seriously now. So I think you're not seeing the end of trade, but you are seeing the early stages of rewiring of trade to be a sort of different pattern going forward.
7: Yeah, when it comes to Canada, we're seeing those tariffs kick in next week as well. Take a listen, Deborah, to what the Toyota vice chairman had to say about the USMCA trade framework.
10: I believe the USMCA framework is an extremely important structure for achieving stable trade. So we ourselves would like to request that the government make efforts to create a stable economic environment in a sense, and we intend to closely monitor the situation as well. Of course, regarding exports or local production within the region, the portions subject to tariffs will naturally impact business.
7: Deborah, how is the Canada-US-Mexico trade route faring right now?
8: It's more or less intact. The tariffs that the United States has imposed on Canada at 50% applies to only 5% of trade, and the retaliatory tariffs from Canada on U.S. products, also the same amount. So we're not yet attacking the bulk of trade. But of course, it's a poor symbol of their willingness to get along. And it creates real tensions and concerns, as the Toyota chairman just mentioned, for companies that have relied on USMCA, this trilateral trade deal, which has been in existence for several decades now, where companies are used to seamless integration across these three markets. If that's going to become disrupted, then a lot of companies are going to be really caught out by this and will have to figure out how they can continue to engage in the trade practices that they have been involved in or find alternative ways to do what they would like to do. And I think all of that is difficult, it's complicated, and it's costly.
7: I mean, the fact that we couldn't get, again, to that G20 communique, that the language around imbalances and overcapacity was, again, a problem. The fact that the world is debating not necessarily just tariffs, but the entire rule book of trade. What's the next catalyst for where this debate goes from here?
8: Well, what I find interesting is the number of initiatives ongoing that are about thinking differently about rules. So, for example, the Comprehensive and Progressive Trans-Pacific Partnership, CPTPP, currently engaging in an upgrade activity and also enlarging with countries thinking about joining, like the Koreans potentially are interested in joining. I think that's a symbol of the disruption that we've seen. You're looking for alternative platforms. The one here in Asia, the Regional Comprehensive Economic Partnership, or RCEP, is also going an upgrade next year and has a long line of countries that want to join that as well. I think that is a symbol of how governments and companies are looking for alternatives. If you're not going to be able to trade globally like we used to with the same level of ease, are there regional approaches to that? And so we see that with these two agreements. We see it with a discussion going on now between the European Union and the CPTPP countries. That's 39 countries trying to come together to figure out, like, what kind of rules might we have in digital, for example. I think there are some early moves towards thinking about, okay, if the global system remains stuck, which we see in the G20, we see that in the World Trade Organization, then can we come up with some kind of other way to manage trade relations between ourselves?
9: Deborah, when it comes to the CPTPP and RCEP, can you tell us a little bit about how much that's managed to kind of smooth over some of the hurdles and challenges that have been thrown up by Trump's tariffs? How effective has that been? And we know that at one point China was interested, right? Has the role of China as it tries to continue to fashion itself as a champion of global trade played in here?
8: Well, China is pushing hard on the RCEP upgrade because China is a member of RCEP. They did not push particularly hard, I would argue, during the original negotiation of RCEP. But now that we are in this disrupted landscape and that we've now had RCEP enforced for a while, I think the Chinese are saying, actually, there's some things that could be done that would facilitate trade. And in particular, RCEP is being used between China, Japan, and Korea. It's the only agreement that those three countries have between each other. And you can see the trade numbers are starting to boom between the three of them, partly as a result of RCEP. So if you had better conditions for trade in Northeast Asia, you might actually also accelerate trade in Northeast Asia as a result of RCEP. But I think in general, the argument here is we have these trade platforms. They've been underutilized. Both CPTPP and RCEP have been relatively underused because there wasn't a particularly good reason to do so, right? If trade is flowing well, if tariffs are generally low, if services are generally allowed in, then there's less incentive for you to look for these alternatives. But if all of that gets disrupted, if tariffs increase, if services get blocked, if digital trade rules are being fragmented, then suddenly you have a much greater incentive for you to look for alternatives. And fortunately, certainly here in Asia, we have a number of platforms or pathways that you can rely on to help you stabilize trade, to help lower that risk, to help increase a bit of certainty, and provide another way for firms to engage in transactions between members. Let me just make one last point, which is just remember that the U.S. is in neither RCEP nor CPTPP, so you can't use those agreements to trade with the United States. You only can use an agreement to trade with the members of that agreement.
7: Right. And Deborah, of course, President Trump has been very much focused on the whole trade surplus deficit numbers. It's interesting, though, that with all of these tariffs, despite the wall of restrictions around trade, we have seen U.S. Deficit numbers actually increase recently. What's right now the push and pull in terms of all of this domestic investment that's going on in the United States, especially around artificial intelligence spending, that also pulls in the other direction of what President Trump actually wants to see in terms of trade numbers?
8: Yeah, I think, you know, trade is like water. It finds a way to arrive wherever the destination was, you know, and so you can put up a lot of barriers. There are alternative ways to get there. And while the United States is engaged in this massive investment boom, particularly for AI building, there is a huge sort of sucking sound, if you will, of transactions into the United States, where a lot of firms are finding that attractive, even if there are tariffs on some portions of that trade landscape. And you should think about tariffs. They're not great, just to be clear. I would prefer not to have them. But if you have them as a company, they're a sort of one-off. So suddenly your costs really get reshuffled, especially on high tariffs. But eventually you adjust and you either decide that we can continue to trade with the tariff in place or we cannot continue to trade with the tariff in place. But once you've decided we're going to move ahead, that becomes baked into the cost structure. And so it's a one-off hit for sure. It's certainly a hit for American buyers, American firms, and American consumers. But once you've decided that you're going to pay the tariff costs, then it becomes less of an issue in the longer run as firms continue to engage in business. So it certainly is a temporary effect, but the longer term implications of tariffs is just to raise prices generally, but not to necessarily disrupt trade.
9: 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Deborah Elms, Head of Trade Policy at the Heinrich Foundation. More ahead here in the Asia Trade. 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
1: 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And that's why I think investors will be much more selective which structures to support and how much concession do we need to get paid.
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3: I'm Lisa Mateo.
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0: Let's take a look at some of the movers that we're watching so far in this session as we continue to contend with new AI model releases and, of course, what we're watching in terms of that tie-up between NVIDIA and Hugging Face as well. Lots of concerns over the concentration there of financing, of course, across the sector. We are seeing broad upside, though. Samsung as well as SK Hynix both putting on around 2%, close to 3% for SK Hynix at the moment. Kioxia there, 4.7% higher. Of course, we're also watching the impact of the moves in the yen for the Tokyo market as well. Broadly, a higher market as we head out to the end of the week. And of course, some of this would also be what we're watching with OpenAI's new generation of its technology called GPT-6 Astra that it says is a key milestone in the race to build artificial general intelligence. Speaking to Bloomberg about the rollout, CEO Sam Altman told us that there should be clear limits on the power of AI.
1: We think there are some things that very clearly models should not be able to do. There are some clear red lines, and we talk a lot about being able to detect those, but people also have strong opinions about things within the broad bounds of what is possible about how they use AI and how they want to be able to use AI. And this is going to be a difficult question for society because there is not going to be agreement on, you know, what is and isn't acceptable use of AI. I think it's very important, in the same way that, you know, people do things with electricity that I may not always like, but I think everybody has a right to electricity, that we say, you know, there are going to be some rules for society. You can't go like electrocute somebody else on the street. But this is an important platform that belongs to all of us and that we need to be able to use. So there will be a ongoing conversation, negotiation in society. There will, of course, be some things that we agree on that people just should not do with AI. But there's a lot of edges that we're now going to have to feel our way through, and giving people autonomy and freedom to use AI is important to our mission.
2: Sam, at the G20 this week, Treasury Secretary Scott Bessent said that the AI industry had done a terrible job of explaining how AI benefits ordinary Americans. What's your view of that? And whether you would, on reflection, consider OpenAI to be in that bucket?
1: I think the industry has done a terrible job of this on the whole. I think we have done a bad job ourselves, you know, maybe better than some others, worse than some others. It is difficult, of course, to explain that this is, the world should, in my opinion, should want us to worry a lot about this technology. The world should want us to think about all the ways that could go wrong, to talk about what we see coming, but not to sort of like stir up doom or concentrate power for ourselves, just because in the history of technology, the way you solve the hard problems is to look at them, talk clearly about them, have scientists debate them, work really hard to prevent and mitigate them. And that has been our intention, but clearly sometimes it ends up scaring people. Now, there's another thing that I think has gone really bad besides talking about the ways this has could go wrong, which is I don't think we've done a great job as an industry of really talking about how to empower people with this technology.
3: Right.
1: You know, you hear some people talk about, well, we're going to give you a cure for cancer and that's so great, so we're going to, you know, take these risks and you're going to have less power and autonomy. We want people to have more power and autonomy. You know, I don't think a cure for cancer is enough. I mean, wonderful thing to have, obviously, but we should set our sights higher. We want these tools to enable a boom in creativity and entrepreneurship, in people figuring out new ways to be useful to each other, and wonderful products and services to enable each other with. And I think that has been lost in the messaging. And I also think there's some companies that have a different opinion there. But it's very, very important to us that this technology is something where people get more power and more autonomy, not less. And I think people rightly get afraid when they feel like AI leaders might not quite want that for them.
0: OpenAI CEO Sam Altman speaking to Bloomberg Tech anchor Ed Lutlow there. And these are some of the other tech stories that we're following as well. Data center startup Crusoe is said to have signed a cloud computing deal with Jane Street worth about $13 billion. Sources say the five-year agreement will give Jane Street access to AI chips and computing infrastructure through Crusoe's cloud platform. The deal is expected to attract more interest in Crusoe's latest fundraising effort.
3: Now, the AI startup Humane is said to be planning to raise $2.5 billion from global and domestic investors for a fund to invest in data centers in the kingdom. Sources say the fund will help finance 250 megawatts of computing power. The PIF-backed company announced plans for a fund earlier this week, but didn't give details on its size. We have more ahead. This is Bloomberg.

0: Today, the Middle East and Africa face a pivotal moment. 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But with volatility comes opportunity. Bloomberg Horizons brings you the insight behind the headlines with on-the-ground reporting, regional expertise, and the global context you need to stay ahead.
1: We don't have evidence.
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0: I'm Jemina Bersecchi. 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

0: Hong Kong and China have strong leads into Friday's trading as concerns over global rates ease. For more on the setup, let's get back to Anthony in Hong Kong. So what do you sort of, through what prism are you looking at the China session today? Any hopes of easing in China as we've kind of had a lot of that being diminished over the past few months?
1: Yeah, it's a pretty interesting setup. You see Hong Kong futures trading quite well. You see currency quite stable. And that's interesting because the dollar rallied, dollar got hit quite badly against everything else. So you would have expected the CNH to rally quite sharply, and it didn't. And that speaks to some concerns around the fact that China may need to ease here. You know, China's services PMI came out very strong, was led by domestic kind of themes recovering like travel and leisure. So there are some green shoots from the Chinese consumer, but they could be doing more is the thesis that, for example, Morgan Stanley has, where they cut target prices in Hong Kong, even though it's, you know, higher than where it is now, saying that China does need to probably ease, and that would change their minds. And that is something that is focused on in China recently. The fact that the yuan can be a funding currency from here is something BBVA has touched on. So there's this push and pull where the Chinese economy seems to be turning the corner. Certain pockets of macro are indeed quite resilient to global leads, but there is this perception that maybe China is holding fire on stimulus a bit too long. So let's see how that plays out in the sector dispersion in the market. We've seen banks outperform and kind of tech lag. Maybe that switches around.
0: Anthony, we're talking to our previous guest, Suresh, saying that he has a preference for Taiwan over Korea because of relatively more muted volatility, right? Some pretty mixed leads going into the Taipei session today.
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0: to the theater. 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
0: That?
1: 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We went through COVID, an impossible circumstance. Then we went through a terrible strike and really compromised the amount and the variety of product that was in the theaters. And now it's back. There's great product. And I think the thing that's really encouraging about it is that young people are going back to the movies.
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3: Making money isn't about drowning in emotions. 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
4: 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I'm Lisa Abramowitz in Rio de Janeiro, and this is Bloomberg.
5: Good morning and happy Friday. It's 9 a.m. in Shanghai, Shenzhen, and here in Hong Kong. You're watching The China Show. I'm David Inglis with Avril Hong in Singapore.
6: We're counting down to the open of markets in Greater China. Our top stories. Asian stocks climb as rate hike bets cool, with Governor Chris Waller saying the Fed should hold if price pressures ease. The yen in focus after it strengthened the most in more than a month. Chipmaker Longsys set to price its Hong Kong listing below the top end of the marketed range in the latest addition to the city's deal-making boom. Plus, we'll be watching China's car makers as a group of auto manufacturers again calls on U.S. lawmakers to ban Chinese cars.

0: Good morning, everyone. Thanks for joining us today as we wrap up this trading week. We have, of course, a full trading day ahead of us. Lots to get into, Avril, of course. We're still waiting for, at the very top, just waiting for Philippine CPI to come through. It should come any time now. I'm just to have one eye on that. Once it does come through, of course, we'll get you that. On the inflation and the sort of Fed conversation front, we now have the Philippine inflation coming through. Let me interrupt myself. Excuse me. 6.1%. Year and year, this is for August, the estimates for 6.1, so bang in line with expectations, a little bit lower than a 6.2% print that we had in the month prior. On the month-on-month read, coming in slightly ahead of estimates, I think when you look at the peso itself, 63, of course, after we took out 62 and effectively trading at all-time lows there, 63 is the next one to watch, but this seems to be uneventful in as far as the inflation story is concerned. But again, that takes us back into the macro area, where, you know, we are going into a U.S. jobs report. We have inflation next week. And currently, of course, we're looking at the probability of this Fed interest rate hike in, what is it now, in about 12 days. We're coming in at about 12, 13 basis points right now. So we have pared back those expectations. But again, it's that and everything else, like the yen, for example, is also top of mind for us.
1: Yeah, for those Fed rate hike bets for this month, I mean, we went from something like 70% earlier in the week to the coin toss now. Yep. And also helped along by those comments from Christopher Waller saying that he might back a hold if inflation eases. Of course, as you mentioned, when it comes to the Japanese currency, the rally we've been seeing is quite remarkable. It's coming after weeks of these questions lingering about the effectiveness long term following that intervention by Tokyo and Washington about a month ago. We are, of course, watching out for what this has meant for the Japanese currency's rally. We can just take a look at how spot is moving versus the greenback, especially given how a couple days back we saw it at roughly a 160 handle. There's a lot of sensitivity around that level. We're roughly nearing 155 at the moment. So it looks like it's been quite effective, that last round of known intervention by authorities. Of course, there's also been that signal of the Japan pension fund and how they maybe might be moving towards more allocation towards domestic bonds. That's been supportive as well. Taking a look at bonds, flip the board and take a look at how they moved overnight. Of course, we have just been unpacking what Waller said. That really also prompted the rally in the short end. So we're looking at the two-year yield, which at one point this week hit 4.4, which was the highest since January 2025. This is where it's sitting for the moment. Japan also looking quite steady as far as JGBs go. Taking a look at commodities as well, following on from the oil's rally this week, having stalled a little. That seems to be helping the inflation outlook a little. We are also seeing gold continuing to climb as those Fed rate hike bets ease off. Taking a look at what we're seeing, you just talked about how maybe the backdrop is a bit helpful when it comes to Asia stocks overall. But we have been seeing, of course, the MSCI China at those 5-week lows. The likes of Morgan Stanley have come out to say, hey, we're cutting those China, Hong Kong stock targets. And this is coming against a backdrop of perhaps investors wanting to see a bit more in the way of policy easing, Dave.
0: Yeah, it's the macro weakness that's prompted that move coming out of Morgan Stanley. And just for our viewers there, we'll unpack, of course, those new targets coming through out of Laura Wang and her team there, of course, at Morgan Stanley, just about across the board cut on the major benchmarks. That takes us into our first guest this hour, joining us here on set to wrap up the week and perhaps look ahead to next week, Aidan Yao, Senior Investment Strategist for Asia at Amundi Investment Institute. Aidan, as always, a pleasure, sir. Good morning. Thank you for coming on the show. Biggest macro story for you recently is what?
2: Obviously, Jackson Hole's speech, but obviously the market pricing is sort of reversed a little bit after Christopher Waller. I think global markets are right now in a bit of a crossroads. Mm. They are searching for short-term tactical directions. Obviously, there are positives and negatives in the market that can propel it up and down. On the positive end, obviously, the global macro fundamentals remain pretty resilient. Corporate fundamentals are exceptional. You know, we just had a mind-boggling, strong strong second quarter in the U.S. But between now and the third quarter, there's a 3 months gap. So there's a bit of a vacuum of a positive news that can propel market higher. On the negative side, obviously yields are higher, inflation is sticky. We have oil prices trading at around 95 on the Brent. We are 2 weeks away from perhaps the most consequential and interesting Fed decision of this year at least. And we are 2 months away from midterm elections. So there are a lot of uncertainties confronting the market. And my personal assessment is that maybe the downside is a little bit greater than the upside. So I think it pays to take a more cautious posture.
1: Aidan, what would you say is the base case for the Fed, not just this month, but for the rest of the year then?
2: So our basic case remains the same, that we think the Fed is going to be on hold. Obviously, after the Jackson Hole speech, I think market pricing has changed quite a bit. And we do recognize that the odds of a hike have increased. I think for

0: statement will say, well, that is indeed a pretty hawkish speech. I actually asked DeepSeek to look into the statement word by word and tailor the hawkish remarks versus the dovish remarks. And the AI tells me that the ratio is 5-1. So for one dovish remarks, there were 5 hawkish remarks. And overall, he's describing the economy performance as a strengthened labor market at full employment, financial conditions hardly restrictive, and inflation is the biggest risk. And overall, you know, monetary policy has more work to do. So I think the market is right to price a higher chance of a hike in 2 weeks' time.
1: Has he limited his options by effectively stopping short but telling the market that the inclination is to hike interest rates? And if they do hike interest rates, is that actually a bad or a good thing for markets?
0: So on the first question, before Jackson Hole, market was pricing 30-70, right? 30% chance of a move, 70% on hold. I think now it feels a lot more like a coin toss. It's going to be contingent on upcoming CPI and non-farm payrolls. And contributed by his speech, market is moving towards a 50-50. So I think this may be a sort of a state that he wants the market to be, that to be open-minded about any decision. Insofar as the market reactions are concerned, if they are hiking interest rate in September, I think the reaction is going to come down to how that move is characterized. If this is characterized as a one-off risk management insurance type of a hike, I don't think the market will move very much. I think this is essentially what the market is currently priced in. But if there's an indication that this is the start of a new hiking cycle, there's a series of hikes lying thereafter, then that's not what the market right now has in mind, and the market reaction could be a lot more violent.
2: Aidan, how much would that help the yields on the long end, especially given this thesis that developed markets, they're doing not as good as a job compared to EM, central banks or policymakers, in terms of keeping inflation under control or managing things fiscally?
0: I think it will help on the margin if we do get a restoration of credibility for the central bank. But I think the long end back up over the recent months have been driven by much more complicated factors. There's concerns about the fiscal situation right across the developed world. In the U.S., the deficit is at the highest since COVID, $40 trillion debt. Japan and part of the Europe is facing fiscal challenges as well. Secondly, we have a lot of competition for liquidity, right? Not only governments are issuing big time, but corporates, especially the AI-related entities, are issuing bonds crazy as well. So there's a lot of competition for liquidity, but at the same time, the supply of liquidity may be tightening because of a central bank policy. And finally, there's that policy credibility, both on the monetary side, but also on the fiscal side. Instead of trying to get the fiscal house in order, you know, governments are trying to use short-term band-aids in terms of intervention in FX and the bond market to provide short-term relief. So if we do get a restoration of Fed credibility, central bank credibility, that is a part of that pressure at the long end, but it's not going to solve the entire problem.
1: Aidan, I'm looking at cash markets now. It looks like we are going to open. So we are higher in the Asia-Pacific. It looks like we'll open higher in Chinese markets. Again, we're seeing a bounce again today. What's the advice on AI? What's the appropriate exposure? How do we avoid the seeming rotations across style factors, for example?
0: Sure.
1: Do you hire, just what's the advice?
0: What's the state of play? I think our advice is that balanced and diversification, that's really the name of the game. If you look back at this summer shakeup, at the beginning of this shakeup, people thought this may be a burst of a bubble, but in eventuality, it was basically a style rotation. If you look at the hottest names in the first half of this year, hard tech, semi memory, they got really punished. But the Mag7, Hang Seng Tech actually performed quite well over this period. This is a more of a style rotation than a burst of an overall bubble. So we don't know how the style is going to rotate going forward. And to be fair, since the ChatGPT, we have seen a number of rounds of a style rotation.
1: Yes.
0: We moved from a GPU to model to Mag7 to hard tech. And during
1: memory.
0: During the memory correction, software actually performed quite well. So there's going to be a lot of a rotation within the expanded AI ecosystem. So since we don't know when the rotation is going to occur and how it's going to occur, I think it makes sense to be diversified.

0: across the upstream, midstream of downstream of the AI ecosystem, so you don't get penalized with another rotation. We also say that you got to build a balanced approach between the Chinese open architecture and the U.S. Frontier sort of ecosystem, because we are now facing this two-country race for AI supremacy. Who is going to win this race? No one really knows. So it pays to build a balanced approach, having bets on both sides instead of putting all eggs in one basket.
1: Aidan, fantastic. Thank you so much. Happy Friday. Have a good weekend. Hi to your team for us, please. Aidan Yao there, Senior Investment Strategist for Asia at Amundi Investment Institute. Coming up here on shows, really just part and parcel to what we just ended on there with Aidan, this IPO boom in Hong Kong has turned getting shares into the hottest deals into something of an invitation-only affair, exclusive access only, So how do you deal and how do you get those allocations? We're counting down to the open of trade in Shanghai and Shenzhen, and here in Hong Kong, we're set to open higher this Friday morning. Lots more ahead. This is The China Show. Good morning.

0: bringing you the latest business news wherever and whenever it happens. I'm Scarlett Fu, reporting from America's biggest military shipyard. 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
7: I'm Lisa Mateo.
8: And I'm Christina Ruffini. We're tracking breaking news today from Wall Street to Washington.
9: Let's start overseas. The sector is really propelling this deal forward.
6: Yeah, the hope is this will open up new markets and provide some additional liquidity.
9: Of course, now they're going to have competitors. We got a big week coming up in politics.
6: Earnings season is underway. We're going to get some key reports.
7: Everything you need to know before the markets open on Monday.
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12: 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I'm Haslinda Amin in Mumbai. This is Bloomberg.
10: It's Jobs Day, and Bloomberg has the report under surveillance.
13: This is going to have some major implications.
14: A great degree of ambiguity baked into this market.
10: This Friday, Jonathan, Lisa, Anne Marie, and Mike will bring you crucial data and expert analysis at terminal speed.
15: We've had employment data that's mixed, if not somewhat concerning to some extent on the headline level.
13: It's one piece of a much bigger puzzle, but it's an important piece of that puzzle.
10: The August Jobs Report, Friday on Bloomberg.
16: Right, so we're steady on the bond markets. We do have a couple of auctions and CGB sales today. Just keep that in mind. Flat on the currency, we are stronger on the equity market story today. We have a couple of big listings and stories to tell you about what's new, but certainly this is the dominant theme so far still in these markets. Shenzhen Longsys Electronics said to price its Hong Kong listing below the top end of the marketed range. This is a memory chip maker, of course, that joins this wave of companies along this massive AI supply chain, tapping the markets for funding. Let's bring in Charlotte Yang, our Asia equities reporter, here with us to talk us through what the pricing is likely going to look. What's the pricing like here, and how does it set up?
17: Yeah, so the Chinese memory chip maker is scheduled to list in Hong Kong on September 8th, okay. And it's selling its prices shares at 263 Hong Kong dollars, which is below the top end of the market range. And it's looking to sell 26 million shares and have an option to increase the sale by as much as 15%. And I think what's really suited out to me was how they priced the share versus the onshore, which is at a 44% discount. The onshore stock has a really strong run over the past year, more than tripled and also beating, you know, the Star 50 index. This is based off the company has really pretty strong earnings. The revenue more than doubled, net income has been growing. So I think there is that appetite, but I think what you can see from the over 40% discount shows also how there is a little bit, I guess, like jaded sentiment appetite after so many of these hardware stocks that has listed in Hong Kong.
18: Charlotte, as Dave was alluding to earlier, so many IPOs in Hong Kong. Moonshot seems to have filed confidentially. What do we know so far?
17: Yes, so Reuters reported, citing named sources, that the company is looking to raise $3 billion and is valued at around $50 billion of in the latest round, which is below, I think, the valuation of its competitors like DeepSeek or like Zhipu. But I think there is going to be a lot of appetite for these Chinese large language model stocks, as we've seen by the stellar rally we've seen since for Zhipu and Minimax since their trading debut. And for Moonshot, its latest model, which was released, I think, in July, the Kimi K3, has drawn really positive reviews and also robust demand. So that is all boasting well for its listing. While we do not know the specific timeline yet, which will need subjected to regulatory approval and also depending on market conditions, this is definitely a big one investors are watching.
16: Just finally on YMTC, this is another one, another big name. The Shanghai Exchange has conducted IPO inquiries. So does this indicate that the timing is being brought forward here?
17: Yeah, so I think it's quite took many traders by surprise how fast from the acceptance of the prospectus to the first round of inquiries was only, I think, was mere 2 weeks. And, you know, this is when traders are already worried about these big deals like you had CXMT before kind of soaking up the liquidity. So I think there is a lot of, like, I think some worries on how fast the accelerated process is. But with that said, the next step we're watching is when the hearing will happen. which based on some previous cases, this could take months. So we do not know the specific timeline yet, but that's definitely a big one to watch.
16: Okay, Charlotte, thank you so much. Charlotte Yang, our Asia equities reporter. That's the menu on offer today. The question now for restaurant goers is how to put that order in and how do you actually get that order to your table. This IPO engine, as we were just pointing out, they're certainly accelerating here towards these record proceeds, but getting allocation to the hottest deals has now become an invitation-only affair. Balazs Penz, our managing editor, deputy managing editor for Asia Equities, is here with us. So, yes, this increasingly exclusive club. Tell us about this.
4: Yeah, so it's very interesting. As our reporters, like Charlotte, have been reporting on these IPOs, they've heard fund managers increasingly grumbling about how difficult it is to get allocations. And some of that, of course, has to do with the demand for a lot of these hot IPOs. There have been a lot of them where, you know, subscriptions were way, way above the available shares on offer. But something that they were telling us is that increasingly the issuers themselves want to pick who they sell to. So they're interested in selling a lot of allocations to, giving a lot of allocations to companies that they already have an existing relationship with, suppliers, clients, or early investors. They want to make sure these shares don't go to short-term investors. So they're really picky about that. And that's changing the dynamic in the Hong Kong IPO market.
18: Yeah, Balazs, what sort of concerns might this be raising about issues of price distortion or transparency even?
4: Well, in terms of the biggest IPOs, and if you look at the story that's on the terminal right now, we go through examples of some of the biggest in Hong Kong where this has come up. So in terms of the biggest IPOs, pricing isn't that much of an issue because of the amount of shares, because of the amount of interest. But when it comes to the smaller IPOs, some of the people we talked to said that that does bring up the question of potential mispricing or price distortion, as you said, and the willingness of fund managers to engage when they think that they, if they come in late in the game, even if they do the legwork of meeting the company, the executives, they don't know if they will be able to get allocations in some of these IPOs.
16: Okay, you can check out that story for our viewers and clients. It's on the terminal, also on the website there. Balazs Penz, thank you so much, our deputy managing editor for Asia Equities. Speaking of equity markets, this Friday we are set to open higher 1.2% to the upside on the Hang Seng Index in your pre-markets. A preview of the trading day is just ahead. This is The China Show. Good morning.

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1: A stellar quarter for exits, a lot of realizations. 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Has the dam broke, or is this just Carlyle doing a good job of selling?
2: We had great exits in the quarter from Japan, from Europe Technology, from U.S. Real Estate, and our U.S. buyout team, they've distributed 23% of fair market value over the last 12 months. That's twice the industry average. 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Capital markets are open. It's a good environment, and we're finding great opportunities to exit and to invest.
1: There's a disconnect between buyers and sellers. 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
2: We're finding buyers both in the M&A market. 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
0: Don't miss Open Interest live weekdays.
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4: Bringing you up-to-the-minute political news whenever and wherever it happens. I'm Joe Matthew on the South Lawn of the White House. This is Bloomberg.
5: We're just about to head into the start of the trading day for Chinese markets. A couple of things we're watching, of course, on the docket. Among the factors include this low turnover that we've been seeing. But it's interesting if you unpack some of the analysis that Bloomberg Intelligence has been providing in terms of southbound buying. That was intact despite some of the currency gains we saw for the month of August, or at least the risks related to that. In terms of sectors that are in focus, of course, financials, given how the banks, some of them are hovering those records. Healthcare is also in the spotlight. The likes of HutchMed, of course, that deal of sorts with GSK on its cancer therapy. We'll check how it fares when trading begins. It did rally 15% just a day ago. Of course, watching out for what the dollar moves means for the yuan today as well, Dave.
6: Yeah, and the debut as well. That's one company, by the way. That's not for Guangdong Huawei Intelligent Equipment. Of course, that's in the onshore markets. Now, we talked about this revisions coming through out of Morgan Stanley and the team. So here's how they've laid out. So this is the before, and this is their new targets here for the Hang Seng China, MSCI China, and CSI 300. So we've come from the right side. The new targets for around this time next year, 2Q 2027, takes you into, I think, June of next year, 26.5 in Hang Seng. So that's about 1,000 points above the current levels. You do the math with others as well. And they've cited some more things they need to see, Avril, perhaps to see an improvement in the outlook here.
5: Yeah, a couple of catalysts they're watching out for. So if they want to be a bit more bullish, some of the factors or the signposts, catalysts they want to see could be, okay, the further progress that's being made potentially on AI, on large language models. That could help Hong Kong listings. I mean, we've just been speaking with our colleagues about the factors that are driving the Hong Kong IPO boom, but also the prospects for additional policy easing. I think that is one to watch. And that also might be determining the moves that we see on the yuan today, Dave.
6: Absolutely. Okay, so lots on deck today. We'll talk about this in a moment. The opening bell, and it looks like we are set to open higher this Friday. The opening bell is next. This is The China Show.
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0: Morning. Welcome back. You're watching the China Show. A couple of seconds to the opening bell. We are set to open higher, tracking the gains coming through across the Asia Pacific. The markets that are open, of course, tracking gains overnight coming into this morning. So there is some momentum, 300 points to the upsides on the Hang Seng Index in the early goings. We're also looking at a couple of bond auctions today and bond sales. And at least for once, the bond markets are behaving themselves. So there, it doesn't seem to be a macro headwind for risk assets this morning, April.
1: Yeah, what a difference a couple of days can make, right? I mean, just a couple of days back, we were just talking about those yields on DMs on the long end, highest in what, almost two decades? So a bit of that calmness returning, but still those worries, I think, dogging the long end of things. In terms of what we see for the stock market outlook, of course, we talked about how Morgan Stanley has downgraded or has been trimming those targets for the indices, but you're looking at that upside when it comes to the mainland benchmarks for the board as well. Take a look at how Hong Kong is faring. We have been unpacking how flows have been behaving off late, that southbound into things, but also I think sentiment supported by this idea that, hey, maybe we don't need to see so much in the way of Fed rate hikes. That calmness seems to be resuming, as you alluded to. And of course, the AI plays are back in focus for the board. Pure play Minimax is in the spotlight. Of course, we've been hearing developments related to Saudi Arabia's Humane and how it's unveiled a model that's based on China's Minimax. Xiaomi has also been in focus, following on from what seems like the start of EV sales in Europe to come. So those are the stocks that are on the front foot today. For the board again, of course, yesterday we did see Hutchmed rallying really hard by double digits, and that continuation seems to be today another positive backdrop, of course, following on from these upgrades to the PT from Daiwa. And Citi also looking more positive on Hutchmed, following on from its GSK deal. Taking a look at gold stocks as well, following on from the rally or the rebound, I should say, when it comes to the precious metal. Given how these Fed pricing in of those hikes, those bets have eroded a little, this is what you're seeing in terms of these gold counters, Dave.
0: Yeah, there we go. On the bounce on gold and Bitcoin too, right? So lots to track going into that and really rate sensitive sector. So we mentioned this earlier on. So automakers is certainly a group of names we're tracking here today. This coalition of global car manufacturers urging U.S. Congress to basically say, don't let the Chinese companies in. Permanently ban Chinese vehicles and related tech. The lobby group argues that this group poses economic and national security risks. Danny Lee, our Asia Transport reporter, is with us to talk us through this. Who is calling for what exactly, and what does this now entail?
2: Yeah, this is a coalition of around almost 50 automakers and supply chain manufacturers, and this includes obviously the U.S. automakers, those in Europe and in Asia as well. And so this is the body come together, the front led by this organization, saying, hey, you have got to do something very quickly because you see the risks in other markets abroad, and they want that to the impact already happening in the likes of Europe to be prevented from happening in the US, where you know, the world's second biggest auto market, there are already a lot of jobs at risk, the pressure is being felt in other markets, so they want Congress to act. And this builds on calls that have been made earlier in March by other bodies and some action that had already been taken, but they feel that the growing threat, given what is happening in Canada and Mexico, the fact that these Chinese cars are already seen as very popular, they don't want to have that to happen, and they don't want those cars to come, those Chinese cars with connected software and hardware, to come to the US.
1: Danny, what would a ban mean in practice in the US, though, where some of these Chinese automakers already have a presence?
2: Yeah, well, you already have some limited presence. We've already seen some limited action. For example, Geely, one of its sub-brands, Polestar, they have been selling in the US. Not large volumes, but they've already decided to, they've already had to exit the US market or suspend future sales because of US pressure. We've already seen higher tariffs being put on Chinese software as well. And you know, the ban that has been put on by US, the commerce Commerce Department on these kind of Chinese-connected softwares, but you still have some exposure to the likes of Lotus, which is owned by Geely, and also BYD itself, which also makes buses in the US. But clearly, there has always been a limited presence from the Chinese, and I think the fact that the ask of the Congress to take action now to codify it into law just kind of underscores some of the pressures and the growing pressures, and maybe partly because of the US midterms, that somebody wants something done quite quickly in order to ensure the strength of the US auto market is protected at large.
0: Danny, just to pivot, still within the sector, certainly, VW, additional 50,000 job cuts.
2: Yeah, they're doubling their job cuts to 100,000 now. That takes their kind of global workforce cuts to almost 20%, and the board approved this this decision because they see worsening conditions for the global car market, for competition, for sales, and Volkswagen, being the bastion or one of the bastions of global car sales, have been under great pressure because of Chinese competition, because of this poor pivot they have handled towards electric vehicles, which has started to take off again in the US because in Europe because of the high oil prices. So they've made a great push, and it does satisfy largely one of its biggest shareholders, the Porsche family, who want to see deeper cuts to ensure that their returns are protected. But clearly, this is going to not go down well in Germany, where you have strong unions, and therefore there's going to be a real battle to see who is cut where, in which countries, and whether this will actually see capacity being removed permanently, because that is where the unions will fall strongly against.
0: Okay. Danny, thank you so much. Yeah, it's more complicated than it seems. Our Asia Transport reporter, Danny Lee there, which really is a reminder, not so much the VW story, but, back in the 80s, where almost this, not exactly the same group, but you had U.S. automakers back then effectively calling for the ban, right, of Japanese car makers coming in to the U.S. market, and how quickly things have changed just decades after. Toyota actually was one of those companies making those inroads, if not at the very forefront of the Japanese movement into the U.S. car market. Anyway, speaking of, and just to pivot here exclusively, because we did have a conversation with Toyota, the vice chair, Koji Sato, there about how Japanese automakers can compete on the point we were just making there against Chinese rivals, against this backdrop of rising trade tensions.
3: I believe the USMCA framework is an extremely important structure for achieving stable trade. So we ourselves would like to request that the government make efforts to create a stable economic environment in a sense, and we intend to closely monitor the situation as well. Of course, regarding exports or local production within the region, the portions subject to tariffs will naturally impact business. But, as I mentioned earlier, it is essential to build industrial competitiveness to properly overcome whatever the environment is at any given time.
4: Another big challenge for Japanese automakers is the rise of Chinese automakers. How does Japan keep its competitive edge?
3: I believe the strengths of Japanese automakers lie in high technical capabilities, implementation capability to deploy that technology, and manufacturing capability to produce high quality. By combining these, one can firmly build a uniquely Japanese business model, and then it just becomes a question of executing it thoroughly. Rather than blindly chasing volume, it means investing heavily in technological developments that leverages our strengths, allowing us to control key choke points and implementing those in the products. I believe it comes down to accelerating this cycle.
4: Will cooperation among Japanese automakers make it easier to compete with Chinese rivals, especially at a time when the Chinese market itself seems to be pretty weak?
3: Not just in China, but globally. As I mentioned earlier, as economies become more protectionist, regional economic models are changing. Since the Japanese automotive industry operates worldwide, rather than fixating on a specific place, we must build an environment where the Japanese automotive industry can compete effectively in any region of the world.
1: Toyota Vice Chairman Koji Sato speaking exclusively to our colleague Sherry Ahn. Now we continue the conversation about China and exports as well. Still ahead, China's trade surplus set to dominate President Xi Jinping's planned visit to Washington later this month as the U.S. tries to forge a multilateral alliance against Beijing's trade practices. More with Bloomberg Economics next, but we'll also take a quick look now at what we're seeing on the Hang Seng Tech following how it's been rallying and virtually all the stocks on the index are in the green. Zhipu is the only outlier. Quite a recovery we're seeing in Chinese tech. This is Bloomberg.

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0: It is clear that the country with the world's largest and unsustainable current account surplus, People's Republic of China, was the dissenter. And you know, I think that we have 19 other voices. And as I said, my chairman's statement will echo that.
1: Those comments, of course, coming out of the Treasury Secretary Scott Bessent midweek at the G20 meeting, where the U.S. says China blocked this joint communique. And we've actually learned here at Bloomberg that the dispute centered around this one phrase, non-markets. It's a term Chinese officials viewed as critical of state-owned enterprises. Now, this disagreement underscores tensions that's ahead of this planned visit of Chinese President Xi Jinping to Washington later this month in about over 3 weeks from now. Now, the U.S. Trade Representative Jameson Greer says lowering the trade deficit at that is the top priority at that meeting.
2: We're not looking for a giant comprehensive trade agreement with China. We're looking to manage this relationship. Part of this is continuing to get the deficit down. The deficit hasn't been this low with China for many years. They're no longer our largest deficit.
1: Joining us here on set is Eric Ju out of our Bloomberg Economics team. Eric, so this is a simple but very complex issue, the trade surplus. Do you agree with the U.S. Treasury Secretary?
3: Both yes and no. I think Bessent spot the right issue, but probably for the wrong reason. I guess he didn't really check the data. So you can still see, say, cheap goods like 20 or 10 years ago when China was making really cost advantage on clothes, shoes. But I think nowadays, if you say saying cheap, you have to put another word, high tech, right? Cheap tech goods, right? So if you look at exports trade data this year, I think the biggest driver for China's strength is on the high tech side, those tech exports. And also you can note that the tech imports are also jumping very quickly this year. So that means it's really about China being a manufacturing, you know, hub. You know, it's actually a very important player in the supply chain of AI hardware. So you see China bilateral trade with Korea, South Korea, and Taiwan also growing very quickly. So I think that's more part of a global AI, you know, demand boom, which driving a very quick, growth in exports, both exports and imports. And honestly, if you look at China data, it's very interesting that the trade surplus, actually, for 7 months, it's almost similar to last year. So even despite, you know, a very strong export this year, right? So that's because the imports was also growing very quickly compared to last year. So I think you're right. Bessent was talking about the right issue, but I think it's the global imbalance. Actually, probably it's already a bit eased this year. And on top of that, China, the bilateral trade surplus with U.S. is already decreasing because of tariff last year, right? So so I think probably he's still spots a long-standing issue, but now the story has changed much from before. Yeah.
4: But given how Bessent has sort of chosen to make the trade imbalance an issue, do you think this might affect whatever expectations or deliverables come from the Trump-C meeting?
3: I would say so. The mood is not very good right before the meeting, but we never expected very high on the meeting. For me, I always thinking this is probably the most symbolic visit for Xi is going to the U.S., just like Trump was very impressive with the hospitality of China during his Beijing trip. And I think he wants to return something to Xi. And so I think for me, it's more like, you know, a symbolic visit. And we were not expecting a very big breakthrough during the meeting. I think the best we can get is, you know, to continue the truce and to keep the dialogue, but it won't change the long-term direction that it's going to be a decoupling between the two countries. The only issue is whether it's a manager decoupling or it's a sharp decoupling. So I think the both sides trying to, you know, manage the decoupling as, you know, a steady and in a manager pace.
1: Eric Ju, fantastic. Thank you so much. Out of our Bloomberg Economics team, here's a little bit of a tidbit, perhaps more important factoid. In fact, no, this is really more important. China's share of global exports, so you take China's exports, you take global exports, and you take the fraction and the proportion of that, has actually been the same, 13 to 16%. for the entirety of since 2021. Anyway, we'll show you the chart later on to underscore the point that Eric just made. Coming up here, OpenAI rolling out its new model with extra guardrails. Our conversation with Sam Altman is coming up next.

0: bringing you the most important news and financial information whenever and wherever it happens. I'm Michael McKee on the Mexican border, and this is Bloomberg.
1: OpenAI is releasing a new generation of its technology called GPT-6 Astra. That, it says, is a key milestone in the race to build artificial general intelligence. Speaking to Bloomberg about the rollout, CEO Sam Altman told us there should be clear limits on the power of AI.
2: We think there are some things that very clearly models should not be able to do. There are some clear red lines, and we talk a lot about being able to detect those, but people also have strong opinions about things within the broad bounds of what is possible about how they use AI and how they want to be able to use AI. And this is going to be a difficult question for society because there is not going to be agreement on, you know, what is and isn't acceptable use of AI. I think it's very important, in the same way that, you know, people do things with electricity that I may not always like, but I think everybody has a right to electricity, that we say, you know, there are going to be some rules for society. You can't go like electrocute somebody else on the street. But this is an important platform that belongs to all of us and that we need to be able to use. So there will be a ongoing conversation, negotiation in society. There will, of course, be some things that we agree on that people just should not do with AI. But there's a lot of edges that we're now going to have to feel our way through, and giving people autonomy and freedom to use AI is important to our mission.
3: Sam, at the G20 this week, Treasury Secretary Scott Bessent said that the AI industry had done a terrible job of explaining how AI benefits ordinary Americans. What's your view of that? And whether you would, on reflection, consider OpenAI to be in that bucket?
2: I think the industry has done a terrible job of this on the whole. I think we have done a bad job ourselves, you know, maybe better than some others, worse than some others. It is difficult, of course, to explain that this is, the world should, in my opinion, should want us to worry a lot about this technology. The world should want us to think about all the ways that could go wrong, to talk about what we see coming, but not to sort of like stir up doom or concentrate power for ourselves, just because in the history of technology, the way you solve the hard problems is to look at them, talk clearly about them, have scientists debate them, work really hard to prevent and mitigate them. And that has been our intention, but clearly sometimes it ends up scaring people. Now, there's another thing that I think has gone really bad besides talking about the ways this has gone, could go wrong, which is I don't think we've done a great job as an industry of really talking about how to empower people with this technology.
3: Right.
2: You know, you hear some people talk about, well, we're going to give you a cure for cancer and that's so great, so we're going to, you know, take these risks and you're going to have less power and autonomy. We want people to have more power and autonomy. You know, I don't think a cure for cancer is enough. I mean, wonderful thing to have, obviously, but we should set our sights higher. We want these tools to enable a boom in creativity and entrepreneurship, in people figuring out new ways to be useful to each other, and wonderful products and services to enable each other with. And I think that has been lost in the messaging. And I also think there's some companies that have a different opinion there. But it's very, very important to us that this technology is something where people get more power and more autonomy, not less. And I think people rightly get afraid when they feel like AI leaders might not quite want that for them.
1: OpenAI CEO Sam Altman speaking to Bloomberg tech anchor Ed Ludlow. And here are some of the other stories we're following ahead of its highly anticipated IPO. Anthropic is said to be finalizing an expansion of its revolving credit facility to $15 billion. Sources say Morgan Stanley is leading this process and is also supported by Goldman Sachs, JP Morgan and Citi. This credit facility will exceed the company's $10 billion target that we reported in August. Data center startup Crusoe is said to have signed a cloud computing deal with Jane Street worth about $13 billion. Sources say the five-year agreement will give Jane Street access to AI chips and computing infrastructure through Crusoe's cloud platform. The deal is expected to attract more interest in Crusoe's latest fundraising effort. And Saudi AI startup Humane is said to be planning to raise $2.5 billion from global and domestic investors for a fund to invest in data centers in the kingdom. Sources say the fund will help finance 250 megawatts of computing power. The PIF-backed company announced plans for a fund earlier this week, but didn't give details on its size. Dave?
4: Okay, just a look at some pockets of this equity market. So overall, we are seeing a very strong rally. Hang Seng Tech, as you can see, is now closing in to about 3% in the first, what are we doing, 24 minutes of the cash market session. We're looking at just about every single stock, with the exception of one within the Hang Seng Tech Index, moving to the upside. Hua Hong is down about 2.5%. The rest is doing very well. We're looking at some of the AI hardware plays. Lenovo is leading those gains. Xiaomi, of course, in case you missed that that news there, it is about to enter the European EV market. So we'll have more on that story in a moment there. But as you can see, that's moving. That stock, Meituan, is up 4%. It's really been, are we witnessing a shifting in the narrative around the platform companies? I guess one to watch moving forward. Crypto stocks, big boost. You don't see it currently from the cutoff, but you did see a boost in Bitcoin prices, and hence we are at 81K. Right now, we are getting a boost across some of the crypto-related equities on your screens. These are, of course, here in Hong Kong. You do have, of course, a longer list across the Asia-Pacific seeing a similar moves to the upside. Some of the Chinese banks coming up on your screens as well. It's been a very good time to be long these financials, given a rising rate environment there. So CCB all the way to AgBank also seeing some gains there. Lululemon, okay, let's talk about this. So very quickly, so the company is actually cutting its outlook again on some of the challenges and the outlook there, including, of course, they did allude to the fact that this some of the PR issues around that issue around the Great Wall is having some impact. Not much impact as far as the supply chain is concerned. We have plenty more ahead in the second hour of the China Show that is on the way.
5: Economics, finance, and investment in focus. This

0: Welcome back to the China Show. Here's a look at the Hang Seng Tech half hour into the session. We are seeing it quite a turnaround from the past three sessions. And this is, of course, fueled in part by what we're seeing in the expectations of what the Federal Reserve is going to do, not just this month, but also for the rest of the year. Given some of this commentary we've been getting from the governor, Christopher Waller, of course, a couple of stocks that have been in focus. They include the likes of Xiaomi, that is the big gainer on the Hang Seng Tech, but we are seeing, of course, Lenovo, as you just saw on your screens there, that is the clear outperformer as well. There are outliers today, Hua Hong, along with Zhipu, a little bit on the back foot, although Zhipu has now slipped back into the green. So really interesting day when it comes to Chinese tech stocks overall, Dave.
1: Yeah, it's been a while, actually, since we've seen this. I wonder how long it's going to last. But in any case, it's been a good day. And I think we alluded to the fact that we are just about wrapping up earnings season, if not already. There's been a rethinking around several fronts. One is obviously on the AI front, and we are still getting, of course, quite punchy moves. Still very volatile, of course, on the AI labs themselves. Flip the page, please. Have a look at the Chinex index. And, of course, the Chinex tied to what you're seeing elsewhere, like the KOSPI, the Taiwanese index, the SOX index. And, of course, I was just alluding to is there a ongoing paradigm shift around the platform stuff? So I think when you look underneath the hood today, you do see the likes of Alibaba seeing some decent gains today. Japan, 0.7%. The KOSPI's up similar amounts to the Chinex, as we were just alluding to there. In terms of data, I think 60 minutes from the Philippine inflation print, which came out roughly in line with expectations, and no big change there. Of course, the big one over the next, let's call it 12 hours, will be the non-farm payrolls report, and then we will obsess over the U.S. inflation report, and then we will sort of reassess what that means then for this upcoming Fed meeting in about 12 days from now. 2 and 10, 10 and 30 in Japan right now, so we are continuing to see yields pulling back. It was actually a very decent session, or decent auction, rather, on the Japanese 30 yield yesterday. I think Mark Cranfield will be coming on in a couple of moments to help us unpack that even further. The two-year yields hitting a wall of Waller comments. So we've gone from 70% to now a coin toss odds of a hike, 12, 13 basis points priced. We've talked about the iteration of that in the Bitcoin and precious metal space on your screens. And of course, the big story still has been the Japanese currency. We've gone from about 160 to closer to 155. A lot of the big moves we've seen actually in the New York session, and the chart that's coming up on your screens is about to show you, of course, Asia, well, Tokyo, London, and then New York. So 155.30 and change. And as you can see, we're bouncing off a little bit those levels. But this is an ongoing story we're continuing to unpack, Avril.
0: Yeah, and this follows on from the intervention that we got about a month back. So it seems like the psyche of traders has shifted a little when it comes to the Japanese currency. But it's interesting how we're seeing the rally in stocks overall at the end of the week. Let's bring in Bloomberg M Life Strategist Mark Cranfield to help us understand these market moves. So Mark, aside from the rally in the Japanese currency, which we'll get to in just a bit, talk us through the rally in stocks. I mean, how justified do you see this?
2: Well, the conditions are still reasonable. Although yields are going up around the world, they're not really at nosebleed levels. People can cope with it, and it's gradual. Companies are still making huge amounts of money. If you look at, for example, a company like Nvidia, the net earnings are just unbelievable. And there's other companies in Korea and Taiwan who are doing similar kinds of things. So investors can see that regardless of the fact that yields may have gone up, interest rates may be hiked again by a few countries before the end of the year, and yet there are plenty of huge companies that are just generating great revenues. So that really helps to offset that. And in the background, we have a war going on between the US and Iran, and people are still skirting around that, even though oil prices are very firm. So there are plenty of reasons why people should have given up on equities, and they haven't. So that tells you pretty something quite compelling is that if investors are staying in despite all of that, they must have a pretty good reason for doing so.
1: Mark, just on the yen story, and I think this time yesterday we were speaking about the Japanese 30-year yield. So just your thoughts on both, and on the yen itself, can we put that story to bed at this point now?
2: The yen story probably has a little bit further to go, actually. We've got 2 weeks until the Bank of Japan meeting. We have one more BOJ speaker to come in the meantime. We've got a little bit more data. We haven't heard any pushback at all from Prime Minister Takeuchi, which is probably the clearest signal that she's on board with a rate hike for September. Now the question is, and the way the speculation is building, obviously, is that there will be multiple rate hikes. That the market is pricing in three hikes by the early part of next year. But now, of course, the big question is, and I see that we interviewed Nomura earlier today, and they're talking about three successive hikes from the Bank of Japan. Well, already two, September and October, would already be pretty dramatic in the context of the Bank of Japan. We haven't had back-to-back hikes since 1990, so obviously quite a long time. That is something that will continue to play out over the next couple of weeks. Now, if you look at what happened this week in dollar yen, even though we had actual intervention in April, May, we had some in July, the trading volumes in currency options were actually higher this week than they were in either of those two episodes. Now that suggests we're getting pretty close to a break of this 155 line, which has been pretty stubborn over the past few months. Today's not a bad day for it. It's the day before a long weekend, Labor Day on Monday. Markets are going to thin out pretty quickly in the US. And as you were saying, we tend to get larger moves in the New York session than we do in the rest of the world. So don't stop. I mean, today, FX traders are going to need to pay attention all the way through to the close of the New York market today.
0: Yeah, especially given the data that's about to drop later today. Mark, thank you so much for the context and analysis. Bloomberg M Life strategist Mark Cranfield. And as we were just alluding to, when it comes to it being Jobs Day, of course, the consensus for when it comes to ADPs or non-farm payrolls, I should say, is 55,000. And the number to watch on the unemployment rate is 4.1% for the month of August. So a couple of things we are going to watch as well as far as labor participation is concerned. This is coming against the backdrop, of course, of what we've heard from Christopher Waller overnight, talking about how he would support steady rates if the CPI holds. That data is coming out next week. And don't forget as well that we won't be getting the PCE numbers ahead of the Federal Reserve's next big decision day. Christopher Waller, they're also talking about how they would hike if inflation is hot. So we're watching the employment, we're watching the inflation dynamics as well, Dave.
1: Yeah, and I think right now we're at coin toss odds, right? On I think we're looking at Fed fund futures or swaps. I mean, it's effectively the same odds right now. So we're looking at, this is 13 basis points of course 25 going into the jobs report later today. Now, of course, just on that story, right? The Fed is facing certain growing expectations that it could raise interest rates later this month. Although some economists argue that markets may be overpricing the probability of a rate hike. Amundi, we spoke with him earlier on about an hour back, and they told us

0: in sort of describing his current thinking about the economy and the monetary policy has been surprisingly revealing.
1: Here in set with us is Aditya Bhave, head of U.S. economics research at B of A Global Research. Nice to see you, and Tom.
2: Thanks for having me.
1: Perfect timing for this. So, three rate hikes in successive meetings.
2: Right.
1: Quite hawkish.
2: It's hawkish relative to the street. Our case is fairly simple. We think the economy is in a good place. The unemployment rate is now below where the Fed's estimate of the neutral rate is, and inflation is too high. Of course, there are idiosyncratic factors driving inflation, but when you strip those out, the core PCE has just been stuck around 2.5% since the beginning of last year. And the reason for that is that policy is not tight enough to get it down, underlying inflation down from 2.5% to 2%. So our view is that they need to get the rate down, get inflation down from 2.5 to 2, which would require tighter rates.
3: There was also, I guess, a bit of a shift of a view that you had a couple of months back. Correct me if I'm wrong. Talk to us about when you look at the Fed outlook, what are the risks to this view now that there's going to be a hike in each of the next few meetings, given how also maybe the politics might be part of the mix, if at all? I mean, is October a risk that we don't see a hike because of the midterm elections?
2: Right. So a couple of months ago, we were coming around to the view that they should hike, but we were hesitant to say that they will go ahead and hike because this is a Fed that has been leaning dovish since Chair Powell's time. And then obviously we expected that to continue under Chair Warsh. But as you had the, you know, in the previous segment, as they mentioned, Warsh was very hawkish in his last speech at Jackson Hole, and he almost put himself in a corner, right? Very muddled communication from the Fed, very different message from Warsh and Waller, but Warsh is saying that we care about trends, we don't care about isolated data points, so if you take him at his word, it's not just about the next inflation number, it's the fact that inflation is trending too high, and I would tend to agree with that. I would say that there's seasonality in the data that tends to push inflation down around this time of the year, and it's really important for the Fed to not get head faked by that.
1: Now, with this new Fed chair, and certainly the preference for less forward guidance, more in data, more in the trends, are there any specific changes you guys have made to your analytical framework with how you look at this one?
2: We've been trying to figure out what he means when he talks about underlying inflation, and I think the Jackson Hole speech was helpful in that regard because he actually gave us a sense of what underlying inflation might be. He said, look, there's 199 components in core PCE. Of them, 54% are running above 3%. So now you can go back and say, let's replicate that and let's look at how that number evolves over time.
3: What are you seeing in the employment picture? I mean, how strong does it look to you in terms of how this is really just a bit of a reversal from the softness that we saw last year?
2: Yep. So the Fed has described the labor market as being in this slightly uncomfortable balance. And I think that's a decent description of where we are. So we're in equilibrium. The unemployment rate, if anything, is falling. At the same time, job growth has been very soft. And that's because underlying job growth, the trend in job growth is now quite low, right? Demographics are unfavorable. They've been unfavorable for a long time. That story is only getting worse. And there have been changes to immigration policy, which obviously reduced break-even job growth as well. So we think we're in a world where the trend pace of job growth is about 20,000 per month, and given the volatility around the monthly numbers, that means you're going to get several months per year where the number will be negative.
1: I want to ask you about AI, well, the build-out itself and the infrastructure and how some have said that's fiscally stimulatory. How do you understand the build-out and then the adoption, which many people then say is disinflationary? Is there anything in the data that suggests that?
2: Yeah, it's exactly that, right? So the initial phase is a demand boom. It's a CapEx-driven demand boom, and that's potentially inflationary. We're seeing this in some of the AI-related components in CPI and PCE already.
1: Okay.
2: And I think we're going to see more over time. For example, some of the big names might end up increasing prices for electronics over the next several months. Mm. And this is something the Fed has to think about. So Warsh has talked a lot about, let's not look backwards, let's look forwards. And for me, if you look forwards, the picture on whether you're looking at inflation or disinflation,

0: Inflation is not entirely clear, and particularly the timing could be that you get inflation first and then disinflation. And in terms of the political constraints that the Fed is facing, look, I think they probably won't start hiking rates in October. So if they didn't start in September, they might end up starting in December instead. That's our view.
1: I see.
2: Aditya, I was just about to ask you, I mean, when it comes to the AI and how it's been reshaping the economy, I mean, talk to us about how maybe that has complicated projections or forecasts while you do your work as an economist.
0: It's certainly a challenge. I mean, there's always something new happening in the economy, and that's why this is such a great job to do, right? So right now, the story is AI. And if you look at the underlying drivers of U.S. GDP growth, obviously, the consumer is a big part of that. The consumer is always a big part of that because it's two-thirds of GDP. But the other driver of growth right now is AI capex. And then you have to think about, you know, can we sustain this pace of growth? We expect the growth to continue, but probably at a slightly slower pace over time. And then what are the implications, obviously, for hiring? Probably a little bit of upside. And for inflation. And there maybe there's more than a little bit of upside because that capex is inflationary in the sense that it's making stuff like chips more expensive. But it's also inflationary in the sense that it's great for the stock market, which creates wealth effects, which leads to more spending.
1: Can I ask you now, let's shift topics, term premium.
0: Yes.
1: In, on the long end.
0: Yes.
1: If we deconstruct that, what goes into that? Is that purely, is it the debt issue? Is it concerns? Because it's normalizing back to levels 15 years ago. So just help us understand what your framework is there.
0: Right. So the term premium could be a function of the fiscal situation, which is obviously not very encouraging right now. It could be a function of Fed credibility. It's basically everything that doesn't, that isn't a part of Fed expectations, right? Fed policy rate expectations over whatever, a 10, 30-year period. Mm. What's interesting about the move in yield off late is that it's been kind of more of a real rate move. Breakevens are okay. Term premium, at least in the last couple of months, hasn't increased a lot. So why are real rates increasing? For us, that suggests that markets think the terminal rate is also moving up, the terminal power or the neutral policy rate is moving up. And so again, if you're the Fed and you see that, okay, we're happy that inflation expectations are anchored, but at the same time, if you're keeping policy steady versus a rising neutral rate, then you're implicitly easing. Hmm.
2: So what would you say would be the sort of impact we'll see on term premium or the long end of the curve if we do see, as your base case is, those three hikes from the Fed this year?
0: So I think this is part of the political story, right? In my view, if the Fed were to hike rates over and deliver credibility on its inflation target. So let's say they go ahead and do the 75 basis points this year and everyone agrees that policy is restrictive at that point. Maybe you see some progress on inflation. My view is that over a 6 to 12 month horizon, the long end will actually rally. And that would help the Treasury because the Treasury is trying to bring long end rates down. It would bring down interest costs. So in many ways, I think this would be a good move for the Fed. On the flip side, Warsh was hawkish in June, dovish in July, hawkish in August. If he's dovish again in September, I think the message is going to be quite confusing, and that could lead to a potential unanchoring at the long end.
1: All right. Sounds like a strange iteration of the Sinatra song. Anyway, Aditya, thank you so much for coming in. Very nice to see you in town, sir. Aditya Bhave, the head of U.S. economics research at B of A Global Research. Right. That's life, is what I was referring to in case that was not very obvious. Anyway, coming up here, this big deal between Hugging Face and NVIDIA, $13 billion. We hear from the co-founder of the startup next. This is The China Show.

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1: The countdown is on. 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Today's CFOs are reshaping the C-suite. Bloomberg Chief Future Officer shines a spotlight on these dynamic leaders. 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Now, CFO Mandy Fields has the company gearing up for its next phase of growth.
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1: Watch Chief Future Officer Wednesday on Bloomberg.
3: Making money isn't about drowning in emotions. 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
4: Bringing you up-to-the-minute news whenever and wherever it happens. I'm Lisa Abramowitz in Rio de Janeiro, and this is Bloomberg.
1: It's Jobs Day, and Bloomberg has the report under surveillance.
5: This is going to have some major implications.
6: A great degree of ambiguity baked into this market.
1: This Friday, Jonathan, Lisa, Anne Marie, and Mike will bring you crucial data and expert analysis at terminal speed.
7: We've had employment data that's mixed, if not somewhat concerning to some extent on the headline level.
5: It's one piece of a much bigger puzzle, but it's an important piece of that puzzle.
1: The August Jobs Report, Friday on Bloomberg.
8: Rally across Asian equities as we wrap up this trading week. It's Korea over Japan. It's Hong Kong over Korea. Taiwan is a laggard, but still, as you can see, still seeing some upside right now. Within the greater Chinese space, Hang Seng, of course, on your screens, and you did just see, of course, the Hang Seng Tech Index outperforming. Slightly off highs, but still a solid session coming through here out of the Hang Seng Tech Index. There we go. Thank you so much again. 121 points to the upside. Right. Embracing risk from that to Hugging Face. About their decision, and we're talking to them, of course, here, to partner with NVIDIA. And the co-founder and chief science officer, Thomas Wolf, told us how the deal actually impacts the company's strategy for the future.
9: The first thing to say is we are staying indeed, like all the three co-founders are staying. You know, we're doubling down with 6 years at least retention at Hugging Face, and the idea is all the team is going to join, and the goal is really as Jensen said it in his tweet and the interview this morning, and as you can read it on the blog post as well, is to keep an open, independent, compute agnostic, you know, platform and infrastructure for Hugging Face. So practically for our user, this is going to change really very little. The main difference is we'll have the backing, you know, this power of Hugging Face of NVIDIA to be able to double down and to accelerate our work.
10: What is it that Hugging Face is going to be able to do now, Thomas? Like either scaling or in the speed of movement that you just wouldn't have otherwise been able to do independently?
9: I think we've been extremely efficient along our journey. You know, we've raised very minimal amount. If you compare to any AI company nowadays, we've raised less than $500 million. I think we've been able to achieve amazing results with that. We scale to 3 million models on the hub, like 18 million users. We have 200,000 companies using us. And I think the idea is now what we realized this year was that on the one hand, open source was having a huge moment, like open source was really on the rise. And also when we were attacked, you remember earlier this summer, we realized that open source was actually critical for safety and critical for many aspects. Happy to dive into that, from safety to company being able to do research to basically a company being able to own their data. And we thought, okay, we have a few choices here. Either we raise more money and we double down, or we find someone who share our value, share our mission very deeply, and we partner with them. We were very lucky that Jensen was actually receptive to this discussion.
10: So it sounds like, you know, Hugging Face looked at a strategy for the future and approached NVIDIA, or Jensen and NVIDIA approached Hugging Face.
9: Yeah, we approached him. Very open discussion. I think everything was on the table. We often have, you know, this offer to invest, to basically raise more money. And the discussion was, okay, where should we go? And at some point we were, you know, we're so aligned. There is so many things we can do here that let's go all the way.
8: They're unpacking that very big deal for the company. Hugging Face co-founder and chief science officer Thomas Wolfe with our very own Ed Ludlow. A reminder, by the way, you can rewatch that specific interview on the Bloomberg Video Hub. Subscribers can explore live streams, interviews, and news. Of course, check it out, bloomberg.com/videos.

0: my old mentor, Roger Staubach, who told me when I transitioned, football will never leave you, but you need to leave it.
1: Wow.
0: Everyone has a dream, and a lot of dreams are, you know, my dream is to play football and play professional football, and you get the dream comes true, but it is going to end. And the day it ends, the day before it ends, you're one of the best in the world. Great. The next day you wake up, that's gone. What are you great at? And the truth is nothing, right? I'm not great at anything else.
2: I talk about it all the time, Steve, is this whole idea of it's not from penthouse to penthouse. And what I mean by that is you played for 15, 20 years and you're in the penthouse. That doesn't mean that you come to the business world and you're going to be in the penthouse. Not, you don't start in the third floor or the lobby. You actually have to start in the basement.

0: Trading day is about to start.
1: And you're already looking for that edge.
2: The Opening Trade brings you everything you need to know as markets open across Europe.
0: I'm Guy Johnson.
1: I'm Anna Edwards.
2: And I'm Tom McKenzie.
3: How your business day ends often depends on how it begins.

0: Welcome back. We're just going into the Japanese lunch break. A couple of lines are coming through here out of the Japanese officials in terms of the conversations they have had, of course, with Scott Bessent, among other things. This one's catching my eye in terms of the budget. So this is the first fundamental budget reform in 80 years. Okay, that's quite a timeline if you scale it back. Anyway, that's a different conversation. 0.9% to the upside in the Nikkei 225, dollar yen on your screen. So we have managed to claw back the 156 handle. And in case you missed all the big news coming through around the currency this week, we got as close as we could have gotten, I think, to 155 level, at least over the last, couple of weeks or so. 155.30. And change was the low point of the session overnight, just past midnight, in fact. So as Cinderella was perhaps headed to bed, dollar yen hitting the low point at the point in time. Right, a further rally in the JGB space that takes us into the stability we're seeing across risk assets today. 0.6% on the Asia Pacific benchmark. U.S. futures a tad stronger. A tad is generous, and you can extend that concept to the U.S. dollar strength we're seeing today, albeit, of course, marginally. IT index 1.4% to the upside, so the tech rally is continuing. A lot of the gains today are actually in the form of Chinese tech, with the Hang Seng Tech Index up over 2.5%. Right. Now, just to pivot back to Japan and the carmaker story there, and this rapidly evolving story around Japanese carmakers actually losing ground in China. So that's the world's, of course, biggest car market, the Chinese mainland. We had Koji Sato, he's a Toyota vice chair, talking about how firms need to change their ways to stay relevant. Sato also chairs the Japan Automobile Manufacturers Association, and he talked to us exclusively about the challenges from Chinese brands, shifting demands, and also protectionist politics.
1: First of all, the priority for the Japanese automotive industry is to raise its international competitiveness. As we inch towards more protectionist economics, the diversification of energy environments, and the diversification of product preferences, we have entered an era where the idea of the so-called global business model might not work anymore. It is important to be able to firmly provide solutions tailored to each region.
2: Are you concerned about the potential risks now that we have the U.S.-China summit coming up, not to mention the escalation of trade tensions between the U.S. and Canada as well?
1: I believe the USMCA framework is an extremely important structure for achieving stable trade. So we ourselves would like to request that the government make efforts to create a stable economic environment in a sense, and we intend to closely monitor the situation as well. Of course, regarding exports or local production within the region, the portions subject to tariffs will naturally impact business. But, as I mentioned earlier, it is essential to build industrial competitiveness to properly overcome whatever the environment is at any given time.
2: Another big challenge for Japanese automakers is the rise of Chinese automakers. How does Japan keep its competitive edge?
1: I believe the strengths of Japanese automakers lie in high technical capabilities, implementation capability to deploy that technology, and manufacturing capability to produce high quality. By combining these, one can firmly build a uniquely Japanese business model, and then it just becomes a question of executing it thoroughly. Rather than blindly chasing volume, it means investing heavily in technological developments that leverages our strengths, allowing us to control key choke points and implementing those in the products. I believe it comes down to accelerating this cycle.
2: Will cooperation among Japanese automakers make it easier to compete with Chinese rivals, especially at a time when the Chinese market itself seems to be pretty weak?
1: Not just in China, but globally. As I mentioned earlier, as economies become more protectionist, regional economic models are changing. Since the Japanese automotive industry operates worldwide, rather than fixating on a specific place, we must build an environment where the Japanese automotive industry can compete effectively in any region of the world.
2: Where do you see the most potential?
1: Ultimately, I think that's for customers to decide. And economic progress in a given region is not something for us to dictate. But in countries where automobiles will spread alongside provide social development, especially India, China as well, and other areas with large market volumes, there are still plenty of opportunities.
2: Even the U.S. seems to be preferring a lot of Japanese hybrids, especially with oil prices rising. We've seen also the potential of hydrogen, where Japanese automakers are really working hard on that effort. Has the issue of energy security sort of changed the calculation of what sort of tech gets adopted next?
1: The multi-pathway approach I mentioned at the beginning is precisely about having diverse solutions amid a diversifying energy environment. Hydrogen certainly holds immense potential. The Japanese automotive industry possesses technology that can contribute to the entire ecosystem. Fuel cell stack technologies in the mobility or outside of mobility, transportation technologies, and water electrolysis technologies are extremely strong fields for Japan. By connecting these into an ecosystem, energy is converted into usable forms. With Japan providing the entire package as a solution provider, hydrogen can become a usable energy source across various countries. While striving for Japan's key role in these areas, hydrogen utilization can also be applied to things like e-fuels. It is also about firmly maintaining diverse solutions for diverse energy environments.
2: Will the adoption of artificial intelligence help you make better technological developments and at the same time perhaps provide even some opportunities in, say, autonomous driving?
1: I believe AI in the mobility sector should be viewed through two main pillars. One is a contribution to the evolution of autonomous driving. By building AI-driven mobility, we can realize greater freedom of movement while creating a safe and reliable mobility society. Autonomous driving has a major role to play along these two pillars. The other pillar is the manufacturing capability at the core of Japan's automotive industry. As the industrial working population declines, raising productivity while maintaining high manufacturing capability and quality requires balancing quality and productivity.
0: That was the vice chair of Toyota, Koji Sato, with, of course, our own Sherry Ahn. Okay, just some other stories that we're tracking, really just on that very theme here. Chinese automaker, well, now automaker, of course, maker of other things, Xiaomi, says it plans to launch its EV vehicle lineup in Europe in 2027. That's after securing early distribution partnerships in Germany. In a post on Weibo, the president, Liu Weibing, says that the company signed memorandums of understanding with eight leading German auto dealership groups during a consumer electronics trade show. He did not specify which groups are involved. Shares are up 3.5%. Right, Lululemon shares tumbled a lot in extended trade. There we go, down about 20%. That's after the company lowered its full-year outlook for a second straight quarter. You had comparable sales fell 9%, the first decline since the pandemic. The company also says it did see backlash in China from an event at the Great Wall, which featured a Japanese drum instead of a Chinese instrument. Speaking of clothes, we are looking at the fashion industry coming up next, with Hong Kong's push to become Asia's leading sustainable fashion hub. We'll take a closer look at the challenges next with the city's Trade Development Council. This is Bloomberg.

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1: AI has been a bust for fixed income investors. 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In fixed income, that has not been the case. So we now want to be paid more for the risk. And that's why I think investors will be much more selective which structures to support and how much concession do we need to get paid.
0: Don't miss Real Yield, live Thursdays.
2: Bringing you up-to-the-minute news whenever and wherever it happens. I'm Haslinda Amin in Mumbai. This is Bloomberg.
3: All right. This big listing, of course, in Hong Kong was one of our big stories this week, Shein. So let's call it a challenging first week as a public company. It was a challenge, the broken road to get here. Bless the broken road, as they say. So we're down 17%. Market's trying to still figure out, of course, what a company does with that money. But in any case, of course, it's here. And it's, of course, a worldwide brand, and as far as that's concerned. Now, all that is to say, we're just wrapping up this week of fashion and, of course, this big listing. Joining us here on set, our Bloomberg opinion columnist, Juliana Leo, has been following the stock, and she joins us now. It hasn't done too well in the first trading week, has it?
4: No, it's been pretty bad. As you can see, I think it's down 17%. At the moment, and I had a pretty bad couple of sessions early on the week. It honestly, the timing was not great because on the same day that it listed, France introduced a world first penalty on fast fashion, which could go up to as much as 20 euros per item by 2030. That said, I've got some issues with that policy because I think it doesn't apply to H&M and Zara. So I think if you're going to be punishing fast fashion, I can see the argument for that. I feel like that should be, you know, more equal.
3: Yeah.
4: But anyway, I've been saying for a while that there's been only one winner of this listing. It's not the company. It's not its cornerstone shareholders. It's really the supply chains that Shein, despite efforts to kind of grow beyond, has just not been able to do that. And in the last few weeks, as it was marketing its IPO, according to our great colleagues who've been reporting on this, they're marketing themselves as, you know, in the future, growing even more on the back of the supply chain, either with commercial partnerships, working with other fashion companies and plugging them into this, you know, fantastic supply chain, fantastically efficient, I should say, supply chain. Or they might be buying more brands and doing something similar, buying more brands and, again, plugging them into this network that is so incredibly fast and efficient. That said, I don't think this works well with brands like Everlane, which is has a more of a sustainable halo. I'm not sure how they're going to make that work.
3: Yeah. You've been really plugged into the industry. And I do invite, of course, our viewers who might have missed that column from Juliana earlier on in Shein and the only winner, one winner there. The other column you've written, I think, a few days before this, but I think still very relevant, is in luxury and luxury brands, right? So we know the challenges there. The economy hasn't been firing on all cylinders. It's changed a lot, obviously, since the property market started wobbling, and that's really fed through into luxury purchases. Just your stance on what's going on, and what do these luxury brands need to be considering right now in terms of?
4: Yeah, so actually, China's luxury sector was doing okay in the first half of the year because the middle class is still there. They still love luxury. It's just that they don't have as much money to spend, right? But what happened earlier this year is that the Chinese government, because its finances are under so much pressure, really started going after the big earners. They started going on this global tax hunt, which is really widespread, and also trying to slow the flow of funds outside the country. So they're targeting people who tend to be so-called VICs. That's what they're calling the industry, very important customers.
3: Oh.
4: And these are people who
3: are
4: wealthy.
3: One of them?
4: Of course not.
3: Okay.
4: I've got four kids.
3: I'm just wondering if you want... We're plugging something there, but okay. VIC, sorry.
4: They're going after VICs. And so, you know, in the last kind of 2 months, or I should say June and July, we've seen a big downturn in a lot of the big brands in China. So this is really, really worrying because Chinese luxury shoppers are the second biggest kind of country after the U.S. And the industry as a whole is really hoping that they will, you know, they're not going to be what they were, right? They're not going to be 90% of growth in the industry like they were pre-COVID. But the industry Street is really hoping that they bounce back, you know, much more than they have been in the last few years. So that's something that's kind of very concerning. So what I've been saying is that I think luxury companies should actually figure out how they could work with or expose their brands to people who are buying secondhand luxury. So these are not necessarily VICs, although I'm sure some VICs are also in this group.
3: They would not want to know that, though. But yeah, okay.
4: I'm sure they're in that group as well. Yeah. I mean, these are very savvy people, right? But, you know, find ways of exposing their brands, recruiting customers among people who may not be able to purchase, you know, the brand new handbag yet. But, you know, maybe they could get to know the brand, and when their fortunes improve, they should be able to graduate to some of the pricier products. So I've been saying that for a while.
3: The brand new stuff. Yeah, you can check out, of course, Juliana's column on that. I like how you ended this column here. The challenge for brands is to meet shoppers where they are. Increasingly, that means starting with something that already has an owner. Okay, Juliana will be staying here. That takes us really nicely and perfectly into our next segment here, which is on Hong Kong's role within this sector as well. You know, Hong Kong is positioning itself as a leading hub when it comes to sort of eco-conscious innovation. Juliana touched on that ever so slightly just now. So you had the Hong Kong Trade Development Council, the ESG Index, underscores rising confidence among businesses and investors alike. Now, for more on the city's sustainable fashion push, let's bring in Alice Zhang, principal economist at the Hong Kong Trade and Development Council. Very nice to see you. In fact, when I got the email, I told my team we need to be having this conversation. I guess the first thing that I had scrambling in my head, what does sustainable fashion hub, what is that? What, I don't know what that means. So what does that mean?
5: Well, it's like we are doing more than a regular trading platform, but we are providing sustainable fashion in terms of, like, for example, exhibitors and buyers, they can sort or like provide their ESG products and solutions in our trading platform. And of course, HKTTC is a promotion organization, and right now we are having the center stage currently happening in the HKCEC center right now. So we have like international buyers and international exhibitors to showcasing their ESG products, for example, like ESG sustainable garments or ESG like sustainability eco design for their products. So we are acting as a platform to like letting the exhibitors and the buyers to collaborate and find like business opportunities in this area.
3: Okay, and you guys have run some data, the ESG Index. Tell us about the findings there and what it tells you about what the role is of Hong Kong.
5: Well, the ESG, HKTCC ESG Index is a unique index because it's unlike regular corporate ESG compliance or regulation reports. We actually gather like the industry point of views from the industry stakeholders, their buyers and exhibitors, how they perceive Hong Kong as an ESG hub. And for the fashion industry, actually, we can see the index is around like 65.5, which is an increase of like 2.3 points from last year's result. So we can see a momentum of like the fashion industry stakeholders in taking like Hong Kong as an ESG hub when they are like seeking out for ESG products and solutions, while buyers and sorting out like showcasing their products in this platform.
4: How did you guys come up with this idea? Is it to be in sync kind of with where the fashion world is going?
5: Well, actually, fashion is like one of our traditional industry in the early 1980s. But right now, we all know that like shifting of the production base in the mainland China and ESG or sustainability is actually becoming like the growing point of this industry. So that's why we would like to like estimate or evaluate how Hong Kong's performance in the sustainability of the fashion industry. So that's why we come up with the index to like illustrate and showcase like to the world buyers and exhibitors like Hong Kong is actually a unique platform to being their first priority to showcase their products and business here.
4: But this is very different from kind of Hong Kong's, you know, former place in the fashion supply chain, right? Where it actually had factories that, you know, made this stuff. So where is its space now?
5: Well, it's kind of like an interesting point to note that like in the past, like we have many manufacturing in Hong Kong, but right now they have relocated to the mainland China or the Southeast Asia. Right. However, most of the international buyers, their procurement office are still staying in Hong Kong. For example, for the logistic arrangement and like financial institutions like to seek like funding or for loans. But right now, Hong Kong is also having like our R&D centers for the sustainable fashions, for example, the research institutions and universities. They have like a new R&D on sustainable materials. So that's why we actually not being a production hub, but as like a super connector to connect the manufacturing sectors as well as the R&D centers. So being as an international training hub, and like we can like get a different like buyers and distributors, as well as we have a strong like professional services sectors. For example, right, we have like ESG compliances and other certification bodies to help these like international buyers or brand owners to like source like different ESG products and solutions via the Hong Kong platform.
3: And you know, Hong Kong is also a major finance hub. So talk to us about the role of raising sustainability linked debts or securities in Hong Kong or capital. What role does Hong Kong play because people want to not just look to be doing the environment a favor, they want to be taking that into their DNA. So help us understand how they're doing that from a financial perspective.
5: Well, I can showcase you one example of an international, a French retailers, a brand owners that actually they have like different outlets across European countries for fashions. However, they are actually like sourcing like in different parts of Asia and China for their sustainable products. How do they leverage on Hong Kong's like financial hubs for the ESG financing is they help their vendors, like maybe in mainland China or Southeast Asia, to find Hong Kong banks, like to sort of provide additional fundings to them in comply with the ESG, for example, like water conservatives, like they need like lower the carbon emissions. If they met the target, so the bank will lower their interest rate or having like a longer credit loan to these like vendors or manufacturers. So that's why this French international companies are actually using the Hong Kong financial platform to secure their vendors in order to meet their ESG compliance on their supply chains.
3: Julia, you and I were having this conversation. It's the intersection, the overlap between sustainability and fashion, especially fast fashion. It's difficult for me to understand where that meets, at least in a big way. Just help us. Is there a contradiction there? How are you looking?
4: I think it's difficult to see fast fashion in, Shein has definitely tried to improve its ESG. They kicked out some suppliers early on in its IPO process who they didn't think, you know, met their standards. So they're making an effort. But isn't fast fashion at its core something that is difficult to reconcile with environmental goals?
5: Well, I look at it in the other way, because like in the fast fashion, well, many people say that it's like it's not durable and then it's like a lot of carbon footprints because of those like parcel shipping like here and there. However, like when we talked with one of those like online fast fashion players, and they said that, well, actually besides the product itself, like during the supply chain, how do they reuse the packages and how do they collect the secondhand or the unused items from their former consumers? So that's why they are also doing like some kind of like sustainability efforts to that, but may not directly to the product, but also they all are doing it while the supply chain and the delivery system. And also because like for ESG or sustainability is like increasing the awareness among the consumer and the buyers. And that's why some of the fast fashion companies are actually like shifting their like resources or their designs to more like sustainable products or sustainable garment. Yeah.
3: Right. Fantastic. That's why I don't buy anything. I can't remember the last time I bought something, actually. And that true story. Anyway, folks, thank you so much. That was fantastic. Alice Tsang there, principal economist at the Hong Kong Trade Development Council, and of course our Bloomberg opinion columnist Juliana Leo there. By the way, you can get an insider's guide to the money and people shaking up the finance hub. It's our Hong Kong edition newsletter. It's out every Thursday. So the new edition is already out. You wait 6 more days and you get the newest iteration of that. Whip out your phones, scan the QR code on your screens. There's plenty more ahead. This is The China Show.

0: Today, the Middle East and Africa face a pivotal moment. Geopolitical events can reshape the world economy overnight. But with volatility comes opportunity. Bloomberg Horizons brings you the insight behind the headlines with on-the-ground reporting, regional expertise, and the global context you need to stay ahead.
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5: Bringing you up-to-the-minute political news whenever and wherever it happens. I'm Joe Matthew on the South Lawn of the White House. This is Bloomberg.
6: Right, before we wrap up the show, just a glance at markets. They're doing well, aren't they? 3% now on the Hang Seng Tech Index. Quite a big rally here. Before we wrap things up, just a glance at the agenda next week. It's extremely packed, of course, as we go into the jobs report following the inflation print on Friday, plus, of course, a ton of data, plus a ton of announcements coming through as well. So stay tuned for all those things coming through. And on that note, that's it from us here on the China Show. Say hello to the beating heart and the brains behind this talking head. We will see you all on Monday. Thank you for joining us this week. This is The China Show.

0: Asian stocks are rising today as investors pair bets on a Fed hike this month. It comes after Fed Governor Christopher Waller said he would support keeping rates steady if price pressures continue to ease. Meanwhile, the yen is strengthening as markets brace for higher rates in Japan. For more, Bloomberg M Live strategist Mark Cranfield joins us now. Mark, let's start with Waller. It took just one comment for expectations for a hike in September to drop from 70% to 50%.
1: Those expectations are always very fluid. In the background, you have derivative markets, short-term derivative markets, which they swing around day-to-day quite a lot. But it also is a reflection of the fact that there is no consensus within the Federal Reserve at the moment. We've had three dissenters at some of the meetings this year. We had four at one stage when Miron was still on the FOMC voting committee. And so we go into the September meeting where clearly there doesn't seem to be any pressure from Chairman Walsh to try and corral the FOMC around a single theme. So he's leaving it to the various people on the board to come up with their own views. There's going to be a big family dispute, as he likes to call it. Everyone's got a different opinion on where things will go. And it looks like it's going to be pretty tough for them to come up with a consensus to raise interest rates, even if the inflation data comes in strong next week. So that's why traders are backing away, that they can see that it's really going to be a struggle to get enough votes in favor of a hike. So better wait and see if it's going to come later in the year. For now, really, I think the base case for a lot of people is back to expecting no change from the Federal Reserve in September.
0: Well, I spoke to Raghuram Rajan, who said that the Fed is already behind the curve. If it doesn't move in September, it will have to play catch up.
1: Not necessarily. I mean, the Federal Reserve is in a unique position. The dollar markets are huge. People don't easily move their money away from such important markets, particularly when you've got a very strong equity market behind it as well. So they're in a bit of a privileged position compared to some other parts of the world. When you tell the Europeans or the Japanese or the UK that they're behind the curve, it carries more weight. But it doesn't mean as much in the context of the United States market. They can get away with a lot more. And in some ways, if you look at the comments from Kevin Walsh at Jackson Hole, he was almost suggesting that the Federal Reserve may have made a mistake last year by lowering interest rates when they did, that it was a bit premature. And they've got away with that as well. So you can see that there's more margin for error. But also, as we were discussing on the program just yesterday, you have the fiscal situation is so overpowering in the United States. The U.S. government now makes up such an enormous part of the whole economy with its spending. In some ways, whatever they do is more important than the central bank anyway.
0: Right. Mark, let's talk about the yen. Look at it go up 2% yesterday. You got to wonder whether those kind of gains are sustainable, especially when, you know, the BOJ rate hike is pretty much factored in, fully priced in for September.
1: I don't think too many people will go against it in the next 2 weeks. This Bank of Japan meeting is lining up to be the most consequential BOJ meeting we've had for several years. There's a lot more in play here than we usually are expecting from them. We've got used to the Bank of Japan disappointing people. We get to the final stages and then they don't do what you are pricing in the market. This time, it seems a very high probability they will raise interest rates, but more importantly, there'll be some guidance onto what's coming next. At the moment, the market thinks there's a pretty decent chance they'll follow in October as well. Some people are even expecting, we had Nomura, I think, on TV today, saying there could be three in a row, which would be very unusual for the Bank of Japan. But this situation is quite unique as well, because you've had a lot of pressure from the outside. Scott Bessent from the US has had a lot to say about Japanese policy. And so that is really adding to the fuel behind the yen moves.
0: Mark, thank you. Bloomberg M Live strategist Mark Cranfield there for us. Let's get market insights from our next guest. Polka Mishra is a partner at Javelin Wealth Management. Polka, good to have you with us. What will the BOJ do? 25 pretty much priced in, but it makes sense to do a 50, right? It's already behind the curve.
2: Whether it makes sense versus whether BOJ will do that are two different things. We think it will be a 25 basis point. I think the 2024 carry trade unwind will still be in Governor Ueda's mind, so he's not going to want to shock the market too much. We think there's a bigger chance of subsequent rate hikes as opposed to an outsized one this time around.
0: So how many hikes for the year?
2: Right now, we're pricing in 2. We don't think 3 is a possibility. We just don't think BOJ works that way, so I don't think they're going to go that
3: way. Well, the BOJ loves to surprise us. Where might that surprise come from?
2: That's the reason it's a surprise. We'll find out probably a day before the meeting. That's when we start hearing the tidbits from the market that, okay, you know what, the thinking has changed a bit. I do see, given that the yen is at around 155, 156 level right now, it's going to be unlikely that they're going to want to surprise the market with a 50 basis point. If it again rallies up, never know, they may have to do that. They may have, their hand will be forced at that point.
3: What's the outlook for the yen? Because JP Morgan came out to say that if it does breach 155, it can go higher from there.
2: Yes, we don't think that's going to happen, though. We've seen this cycle repeat many times. We've seen the intervention come in, but they're not able to sustain the levels for yen. The Iran situation is still not resolved. Japan is still a net importer, a very large importer. So there is a lot of pressure on the currency as such. And it's not just about the monetary policy. Monetary policy is looking at the front end of the curve, right? But there's also the fiscal policy. We're talking about expansionary policy. So unless the prime minister is able to roll back some of that, the concerns around yen weakness will continue.
3: The thing is, it's not just about Japan. It's also about the U.S. because of support that the U.S. has given to Japan to prop up its currency. Bessent says the BOJ, Japan, will do the right thing. What is the right thing, do you think, from the U.S. perspective right now?
2: So BOJ has to do what is the right thing for BOJ. Yes, there's pressure from Scott Bessent, and also because given where the Treasury yields are, that puts him in a very difficult situation. We saw the buyback news come through, and then the Treasury yields are back to the same level in no time. So there is that concern. And of course, Japanese investors being one of the biggest holders, as yields go up in Japan, you see that money come back to Japan. That weakens the case for U.S. Treasury. So I think that is more the pressure that Scott Bessent is facing, because of which he's saying Japan needs to support as well. Whether Governor Ueda will take that pressure, whether he'll say, okay, I'm not going to react to that pressure, remains to be seen. For Japan, the growth is a concern. It is still recovering. It is still a reflationary trade. Yes, inflation has picked up a lot, but it's not exactly the kind of the core inflation that they want alone. The oil price is a big, big question mark right now. So if the situation in Iran stabilizes, then all the central banks have a better control over their yield curve. But without that, it's running away from

0: that there's a possibility that this inflation is not just an oil-specific inflation, but that it has embedded into the rest of the economy, which means rates will need to go higher. So that's pushing the yield curve further. And then because the rates are getting higher, investors are concerned about the big amount of debt that these developed markets have right now. So we were ignoring it because of growth. But now if the borrowing costs are going to increase further, that debt becomes even more risky. And that's why the investors are asking for a premium to hold those longer durations.
1: And we have seen how it's not just high yields in the U.S., but across the developed world,
0: right.
1: G7, G10 even. How do you play the bond market right now? I mean, it does seem like there are some opportunities now in the EM space.
0: Yes. So EM has held steady, actually. We have not seen that sort of jump in the yield.
1: And less volatile.
0: Less volatile, yes. So if you look at China, you look at India, I think even Thailand has been fairly stable. So you can look at those. Even in the developed markets, you could be a bit shorter duration lock in yields. So there is that opportunity to lock in yields. I wouldn't trade the long end of the curve, though.
1: Volker, hang tight. Volker Mishra, partner at Javelin Wealth Management. She is sticking around. Still to come, OpenAI rolls out a new model with extra security guardrails. CEO Sam Altman tells us why he thinks the company's done a bad job of selling the technology's benefits. Keep it here with us. This is Bloomberg.

0: 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I'm David Gura.
1: I'm Lisa Mateo.
2: 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We're tracking breaking news today from Wall Street to Washington.
3: Let's start overseas. The sector is really propelling this deal forward.
0: Yeah, the hope is this will open up new markets and provide some additional liquidity.
3: Of course, now they're going to have competitors. We got a big week coming up in politics.
4: Earnings season is underway. We're going to get some key reports.
1: Everything you need to know before the markets open on Monday.
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0: credit facility to $15 billion. That's up from $10 billion Bloomberg reported last month. Sources say Morgan Stanley is leading the process, supported by Goldman Sachs, JP Morgan, and Citi. NVIDIA is buying AI software platform Hugging Face in a deal valued at about $13 billion. The company says the acquisition will help support open source AI development. Hugging Face co-founder Thomas Wolf says the importance of open source models became even clearer this year.
1: Now what we realized this year was that on the one hand, open source was having a huge moment, like open source was really on the rise. And also when we were attacked, you remember earlier this summer, we realized that open source was actually critical for safety and critical for many aspects.
0: OpenAI is releasing a new generation of its technology called GPT-6 Astra that it says is a key milestone in the race to build artificial intelligence. Speaking to Bloomberg about the rollout, CEO Sam Altman told us there should be clear limits on the power of AI.
2: We think there are some things that very clearly models should not be able to do. There are some clear red lines, and we talk a lot about being able to detect those, but people also have strong opinions about things within the broad bounds of what is possible about how they use AI and how they want to be able to use AI. And this is going to be a difficult question for society because there is not going to be agreement on, you know, what is and isn't acceptable use of AI. I think it's very important, in the same way that, you know, people do things with electricity that I may not always like, but I think everybody has a right to electricity, that we say, you know, there are going to be some rules for society. You can't go like electrocute somebody else on the street. But this is an important platform that belongs to all of us and that we need to be able to use. So there will be a ongoing conversation, negotiation in society. There will, of course, be some things that we agree on that people just should not do with AI. But there's a lot of edges that we're now going to have to feel our way through, and giving people autonomy and freedom to use AI is important to our mission.
3: Sam, at the G20 this week, Treasury Secretary Scott Bessent said that the AI industry had done a terrible job of explaining how AI benefits ordinary Americans. What's your view of that? And whether you would, on reflection, consider OpenAI to be in that bucket?
2: I think the industry has done a terrible job of this on the whole. I think we have done a bad job ourselves, you know, maybe better than some others, worse than some others. It is difficult, of course, to explain that this is, the world should, in my opinion, should want us to worry a lot about this technology. The world should want us to think about all the ways that could go wrong, to talk about what we see coming, but not to sort of like stir up doom or concentrate power for ourselves, just because in the history of technology, the way you solve the hard problems is to look at them, talk clearly about them, have scientists debate them, work really hard to prevent and mitigate them. And that has been our intention, but clearly sometimes it ends up scaring people. Now, there's another thing that I think has gone really bad besides talking about the ways this has could go wrong, which is I don't think we've done a great job as an industry of really talking about how to empower people with this technology.
4: Right.
2: You know, you hear some people talk about, well, we're going to give you a cure for cancer and that's so great, so we're going to, you know, take these risks and you're going to have less power and autonomy. We want people to have more power and autonomy. You know, I don't think a cure for cancer is enough. I mean, wonderful thing to have, obviously, but we should set our sights higher. We want these tools to enable a boom in creativity and entrepreneurship, in people figuring out new ways to be useful to each other, and wonderful products and services to enable each other with. And I think that has been lost in the messaging. And I also think there's some companies that have a different opinion there. But it's very, very important to us that this technology is something where people get more power and more autonomy, not less. And I think people rightly get afraid when they feel like AI leaders might not quite want that for them.
0: OpenAI CEO Sam Altman speaking to Bloomberg Tech anchor Ed Ludlow. Polka Mishra, partner at Javelin Wealth Management, is still with us. She is positive on the AI theme and cites it as one of her top conviction calls. Where's the high conviction right now in AI?
5: For us right now, it's in the picks and shovels of the value chain. initially it was okay to have that broad market positioning, but then we've moved on to, say, for the infrastructure plays or the data centers, memory, etc., which is actually supporting because there's a lot of gap there. Memories, the pricing power is still very strong. Data center, there's a lot more to be invested in the infrastructure. Utilities are lagging behind, so that is where you would look for value at this point in the AI play. But what we think is now we're probably finally getting to a point where investors can start looking at the application layer as well. We've avoided that till now. We were talking about it. We're not seeing the productivity gains. They're very low. Part of the reason has been because of the pricing of the models now. Slowly, I think it's coming to a point, and China has a big role to play in that, where the pricing is becoming a lot more reasonable for the software to finally benefit from it. I think Snowflake's numbers was one indication that is probably starting to happen, early days yet. And then we're also seeing the importance of pricing in the NVIDIA deal that we were just talking about, that open source is important. Pricing pressure needs to move away. So I think that the application layer will become interesting, but right now we're still in the infrastructure part of the supply chain.
4: In the end, though, it is about ROI, return on investment. With yields being so elevated, the cost of capital has become quite expensive.
5: Yes.
4: Essentially, that means it's the hyperscalers who can stay in the game, and the smaller players have their margins squeezed out.
5: Yes, and unfortunately, that's true for most of the industries where the capex is high. The cost of capital, and that's if you're competing with the governments raising capital at this point, hyperscalers are fine. There are a lot of less prominent companies which are actually reasonably flush with cash. They should do okay in this environment. What is more important is the earnings number. So are the earnings able to keep up with that increased discounting factor? That's going to define what happens in this space and how the markets react to it.
4: So under such circumstances, how concerned are you about this circular financing? I mean, it's come back to the fore.
5: Yes, it's continued to be a concern. The problem with that circular financing is, so it's, is it going to materialize before we see the revenue gains or not? And for most of the investors, it's always about the risk and the reward. So there is that risk, but the reward can be outsized. So we're not able to sit that out. But you watch it very carefully. That's why every earnings season, we are watching very carefully the cash flows. We're seeing the capex investment. And are these companies still able to fund it? Because if the hyperscalers pull back on the capex, that then has a domino effect across the value chain. So it's a wait and watch. We don't think it's going to happen immediately. It's a risk that is building up. The hope for the industry is that actually, since we're in the super cycle, the revenue growth and the productivity gains will come before this balloon bursts.
4: Apart from the players in China, how about the rest of Asia? Where do you see opportunities?
5: So, of course, Korea and Taiwan are pretty
4: still
5: much your memory plays. We think yes, more because of the pricing power that these players have. It's still a very narrow three-stock investment story still. There are smaller players, but not as prominent. And then, of course, there's US and China where you look at it. If you're looking at infrastructure players and data centers, etc., you can look at some opportunities in Europe. These are the markets where you'd go. There's not much else elsewhere. And even in these markets, it's not as easy to select. It is hard to find those names in China. You need local knowledge. You need to understand which players are actually the prominent ones, which are the ones that are benefiting. So selection is hard at this point.
4: And also diversify, right? I mean, under current circumstances, where do you see other opportunities in terms of conviction calls, apart from the AI? What else?
5: So we've remained positive on US overall, more for the resilience in the economy. It has been a beneficiary of the Iran war as well. We are positive on Japan. The corporate reform story is still one that we like. And we think there's a lot more share buybacks happening. You're seeing those evidence of that economy reviving. Yen is a concern, but you can hedge your investments. So that's one more. But it's also a question of portfolio portfolio construction. We do like Korea, so even though it has run up so much, but that run up has been two stocks. But there is a whole other story, again, just like Japan, around corporate reforms. For example, Korea's dividend payout is still half of Australia and Singapore. So there's a lot more value to unlock over there. PE of around 12x is attractive. So how you construct your portfolio remains is the key to see where these various investment opportunities fit in.
4: Before we let you go, Polka, your thoughts on the dollar, where it is headed. The dollar debasement trade is stock of the town right now.
5: Yes, but a couple of months back, the unwinding of the dollar debasement trade was the talk of the town. So on the whole, we think that we do expect dollar weakening to continue. It depends on how long the situation in Iran continues. It, of course, depends on central bank actions, but now more and more central banks are looking at increasing rates as well. So we do think there'll be steady weakening of the dollar. It has been very strong, and it is probably good both for the United States and the rest of the world for dollar to weaken a little bit. It helps our emerging markets exposure as well.
4: Polka, thank you. Polka Mishra, partner at Javelin Wealth Management. Still to come, India's economy is outperforming expectations, even as higher U.S. rates, a weaker rupee and AI disruption reshape the outlook. We discuss the challenges and opportunities ahead with the World Bank's Nilkanth Mishra. Keep it here with us. This is Bloomberg.

Welcome back. You're watching Insight. Here are some stories we're following ahead of its highly anticipated IPO. Anthropic is set to be finalizing an expansion of its revolving

0: is helping sort of return some confidence to the economy, to the currency. And the big question now is, of course, what the central bank will do in terms of rates. But let me come back to answering your specific question. Now, the concern raised by the former bureaucrat is this, that if that last year's GDP data was revised downwards, if it had not been revised downwards, then growth this year would have added up to just over 2%. But the revision downwards last year was not an ordinary revision, Haas, and that is the explanation coming in from those who disagree with him. That revision downwards was because we rebased our GDP data to a new year, and that's a routine decadal thing that we do, and there were changes in methodology to contemporize data sources, as a result of which last year's GDP was revised downwards, and yes, if you look at that lower number, then growth looks very, very robust. So it's a slightly thin argument that the former bureaucrat is making, but the reason it's gathering traction is because many people are looking at that 7.8 number and saying, this is not our lived reality. This is not how salaries and wages are going up. This is not reflecting in the increase in number of job opportunities. And so therefore, there is this cynicism around the data. The computational argument is thin, but the visceral reaction is not unjustified entirely.
1: Manika, stay with us. Let's get to Washington. World Bank Executive Director Nilkanth Mishra joins us from there. Nilkanth, good to have you with us. You say the data does add up and that you reflected that view on your LinkedIn post.
2: Yeah, thank you for having me. And I do think it makes sense. There are many high-frequency indicators which are not coming from the government. So these things are, auto sales, so both four-wheeler and two-wheeler, commercial vehicle sales, cement volumes, credit demand. Everything is actually doing very well. In fact, corporate earnings have started to pick up. There is adequate evidence that corporate capex is starting to pick up. So the reason why I think Menka is saying that people don't feel that the economy is robust is because there is still slack in the economy. So labor does not have pricing power. But that is because the post-COVID recovery is not complete yet. But that does not mean that the growth numbers are not high.
1: We had Raghuram Rajan weighing in on the issue as well. I mean, he was questioning why such strong GDP is not translating to stronger job creation, not translating to perhaps even domestic investment. How do you counter that?
2: No, but where is the evidence that there is no job creation? If say services growth, I mean, so the prevailing narrative over the last 12 months that India is like a negative AI story. If India's services exports growth has been in double digits in dollar terms, you really think that people are charging 10% more? The fact that commercial real estate leasing activity is so strong, you really think people are leasing out new activity to new floor space to keep it empty? So there is clearly activity. I mean, you look at real estate pre-sales. I think they are doing very well. So it would be odd if all of this 7.5%, 8% growth was coming from productivity. I don't think we are driving that level of productivity growth. So it would be very odd if labor or job creation was not happening. The point I'm making is that there is still slack in the economy. Look, the reason why the U.S. Fed has a dual mandate is that you need to track inflation, but you also need to make sure that unemployment levels are at a certain level. Now, what has happened with India is that, there was a trend growth of, say, 7% growth. We slipped below that during COVID. Then we had a strong rebound, but we are still about 9% below the pre-pandemic path. Now, most economies are 1.5 to 2 years behind their pre-pandemic path. India is about 1.5. US is, I think, the only one which, because of its fiscal largesse, is above its pre-pandemic path. In Europe, in China, in Japan, if you are behind your pre-pandemic path, sure, that does not make a job market problem because the labor force is shrinking. In India, the labor force is expanding. So you have a surplus of labor. There is significant slack in the economy. The government has done fiscal consolidation. So you need several years of above-trend growth for that slack to close. And that is why real wage growth is not strong. But we're going to say jobs are not getting created.
0: Nilkant, let's look forward then. You know, 7.8% is really strong performance, especially in a quarter following a war. The question is, how sustainable is it? Because some economists worry that this is in reaction to some of the stimulus measures taken last year. For instance, the GST tax rate cut, some of the other regulatory boosts. So do you feel we might be able to sustain this kind of rate through the course of the next few quarters?
2: Next few quarters, yes. For the next few years, we'll have to keep working hard. See, sustaining 7 to 8% growth requires continuous reforms. I'm glad to see that there is such reform momentum. The intent is very strong to keep changing. Going back to the narrative, Menaka, we've discussed this in the past, that in FY25, we had simultaneous fiscal and monetary tightening. So we had the fiscal deficit falling, and we had credit growth slowing down because of, I think, some monetary policy mistakes made. FY26, which was the last fiscal year, the first half, the monetary tightening continued, and the fiscal deficit was still shrinking. The second half was when the GST cuts came, and around December, January, maybe slightly before that, credit growth started to pick up. So some of the boost that we are seeing is a natural outcome of the fact that credit growth accelerated. Banking system credit growth has gone to 18%, but the system growth may be 15-16. So we've gone from like 12-13% system credit growth to 15-16% system credit growth, and that is boosting the demand. Will next year the growth further accelerate? Possibly not. If we are able to create or keep credit growth at a system level at 15-16%, I think a 7.5% growth rate is very much doable. Remember that this 7.8%, though, look, they're not too much to be read in quarterly GDP numbers, but at a trend level, there is in this quarter as well about, I would say, 80 to 100 basis points of headwind coming from higher oil prices. So if oil prices come down to $60-$70, I think we can sustain this for maybe 6-7 quarters.
0: All right. So how do you see the central bank assess this now, given that we have stronger than expected growth and better than expected dollar inflow, taking some pressure off the currency? Do you think this creates the environment for a faster than expected rate hike?
2: The central bank has to respond to evidence of sticky inflation. So if they find that the government is doing a lot of fiscal stimulus, and it is quite possible that with the pay commission implementation starting next calendar year, about June, somewhere between June and October, it is quite possible that fiscal deficits start going up. So maybe that could be another growth fillip. And that could create inflationary pressures. So I think the central bank has to respond to inflationary pressures, not about trend or below trend growth, because if they, you know, if this is where you need to be and you are here and you are, okay, approaching it very fast, but you still not hit it. So till you have come close to potential, it is unwise to be raising rates. So I don't expect this to mean rate hikes came nearer. But yes, I think the above trend growth does take us closer to the trend. And so we have to be clearly looking out for evidence of sticky inflation. Those are not visible yet.
1: Nilkant, do you think the RBI will have to respond to the Fed? If the Fed raises rates in September, would emerging markets like India be forced to do the same?
2: I don't think so. So this has been, the effective rate is the U.S. 10-year yield. And that is already elevated, so 4.8. And the challenges that we have seen, and one of the reasons that the rupee was under sustained pressure, and as Menaka was saying earlier on your show, the $136 billion of FCNR deposits have bought us 1.5 years of stability, maybe 2 years, 3 years of stability, and maybe stability forever, if you're lucky. Point being that the gradient of capital flow. See, when the US 10-year yield was 2%, India was at 8%, the capital was flowing from out to in. When the US 10-year goes to 4.8 and India's 10-year is at 6.8 and perhaps headed lower because the government is doing fiscal consolidation, the capital flows have slowed. Now, that has already happened. So if the Fed was to raise rates, I think it is more a signal to the US, maybe economies with open capital accounts. For India as a whole, I don't think that warrants a rate hike. I think India, with this FCNRB deposits, has bought itself time that it does not need to tighten, especially when there is slack in the economy, just to protect the currency, because the currency is now protected for the next 1.5-2 years.
1: So under what circumstances do you think the RBI needs to raise rates to support the currency?
2: Currently, I don't think they need to raise rates to support the currency. Because see, even if oil prices stay at $100, so every dollar per barrel is give or take $1.7, $1.8 billion. So if oil prices are, say, $30 higher, so suppose they remain at $100, we're talking about $54 billion. You already have $135 billion that has come in, so you can sustain it for 2 years, all things remaining same. And in fact, despite the high oil prices, the recent quarters have shown current account deficits being really small. And therefore, I think the risk of RBI having to raise rates to protect the currency is very, very low in my opinion.
0: Nilkant, all of us know what the bigger picture challenges facing India are in terms of demography, jobs, AI diffusion. But you've just moved from Mumbai to DC. You have a longer view of this economy. At this point in time, what do you think is the biggest challenge that we're facing? Are you concerned about runaway credit growth? Are you concerned that the investment green shoots will not sustain? Or is it something else altogether?
2: So I'm currently worried about global market volatility. Look, the world hasn't seen these kind of interest rates for a long time. The private credit market in the US is looking very wobbly. 10-year yields being at this level, when the bond markets are refusing to respond to the Treasury Secretary's attempts, and with these kind of rates, accidents are likely to happen. Because while I think India has now bought itself time, there are many countries which may not have that, and therefore sustained high rates can cause accidents. If oil prices remain at $100, they will create problems in many economies, and that can drag down global growth, that can create financial market volatility. Those are the things I worry about. What I also worry about is that if some of these geopolitical turbulence results in something which is broader based than what's just happening in West Asia. So, because, it is when two sides start getting desperate that mistakes are made. If you ask me, those are my risks. I think within the economy, at this stage, the real estate cycle is playing out well. We managed to somehow provide enough liquidity. If you remember last year, we were discussing that liquidity management was a challenge. We've somehow addressed that for the FCNRB has helped. We still perhaps need to address that. Maybe in the next 6-7 months, we need to figure out ways of adjusting the Indian financial system to the new reality where a large amount of deposits are coming from the corporate route and not the retail route. There are norms that need to be revised. That's a bit nerdy stuff, but it's very important. Those are things that we need to do. But frankly, from the risk perspective, they're all outside India.
1: Nilkant, you talk about how you're concerned about the volatility in yields. Is there a yield threshold that would raise alarm bells for India?
2: Most of our capital inflows are FDI and maybe private equity, venture capital. I would say that even this 4.85% on the 10-year is actually already quite worrying. I would be surprised if, from a medium-term perspective, many of the asset allocators would be looking at taking a lot of risk. So from a capital flow perspective, our policymakers need to adjust policy to respond to a sustained period of low capital flows. So there was a policy 20 years back, 30 years back, that we should have a 2 to 3% of GDP current account deficit. That is the savings investment gap. We get a lot of foreign capital flows. What we are seeing now is that even a 1% of GDP current account cannot be funded. It is quite possible that even 0.5% will be hard to fund. The challenges will be much bigger for other economies, but the policymakers need to adjust to that. So I think that challenge is already there. I think it's very hard to say at what yield threshold the markets really start to panic, and the whole volatility then forces some maybe consensus or some agreement to happen in Iran or for the US Fed to start doing QE to dampen the volatility in US yields.
1: Nilkanth, great insights. Thank you so much for your time today. Nilkanth Mishra, World Bank Executive Director, and of course, our very own Senior Editor, Manika Doshi. Now, here's a look at the market open in India. Stocks coming online as easing expectations for a Fed rate hike boosts risk appetite. India's Nifty and Sensex indices are in focus after falling in the last four sessions. And from the get-go, they are in positive territory. Sensex up 0.6%. And in terms of the Indian rupee, 94.4637. And pretty much flat versus the USD. And India's new closing auction has once again triggered sharp swings in equities and derivatives following feedback on the new system. The Securities Exchange Board of India says it may propose changes to equity derivatives settlement pricing. India Equities reporter Savio Shetty joins us now from Mumbai. Savio, tell us more about what happened on Thursday in the closing auction.
3: Hi, Aslinda. Great to talk to you again. Yes, so we had another bout of sharp volatility that actually happened in the last 15-20 minutes. We had option prices going all the way. The indicative price for the Sensex eventually ended much lower. We had an at the money put that rallied almost 5 to 6 times. So the volumes are getting a bit better, but the volatility still tends to create these really outsized moves. And yeah, that's more or less. So it was a continuation of what was already happening.
1: And of course, SEBI looking for a consultation paper on review for prices under CAS. What do we make of that?
3: So I think this is a first step. There was a lot of feedback that SEBI had got on this. Most of it had to do with how option prices were behaving in the last 15 to 20 minutes. We do need to remember that they've said that they will come up with a consultation paper. So those changes actually will still be consulted. So it's stage one, stage two, and then eventually they'll be this. I think this is a step in the right direction, especially in the sense with the kind of option volatility that we saw on the MSCI rebalancing day and on the last two Sensex option expiries.
1: Savio, thank you. India Equities Option reporter Savio Shetty there. Still to come, India's latest launch success is giving its space ambitions a lift. We'll look at how it plans to use that momentum as a launchpad for 7 more missions in the months ahead. Keep it here with us. This is Bloomberg.

0: In case you missed it, on Bloomberg Open Interest.
1: A stellar quarter for exits, a lot of realizations. The conversation for this industry, especially private equity, had been, it's gummed up, there's a dam that needs to break. Has the dam broke, or is this just Carlyle doing a good job of selling?
2: We had great exits in the quarter from Japan, from Europe Technology, from U.S. Real Estate, and our U.S. buyout team, they've distributed 23% of fair market value over the last 12 months. That's twice the industry average. So for us, it's more of the same. Capital markets are open. It's a good environment, and we're finding great opportunities to exit and to invest.
1: There's a disconnect between buyers and sellers. Does that mean when you exit, you're having to take down valuations?
2: We're finding buyers both in the M&A market. We've also had very successful IPOs in the past year. So we're really taking all opportunities to realize investments when we think it's the right time.
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1: We have a liftoff.
2: India's space ambitions are reaching new heights. Following a successful rocket launch, the mission placed an Earth observation satellite into orbit, providing a much-needed boost to a space program rattled by recent setbacks. India Aviation and Infrastructure reporter Mihir Mishra is in New Delhi. Mihir, put this in perspective for us. How significant is it? How critical is this launch for India's space sector growth?
3: Hi. Good morning, Aslinda. So essentially, as you know, there have been two failed missions on PSLV, which has been ISRO's workhorse. You know, those two failed missions had definitely sent ISRO's scientists on the drawing board as to see what happened with that tried and tested rocket. Now with the GSLV's success, you know, this definitely gives some sort of a sense to these scientists that, you know, the technology per se is not something which has a problem. It may, the failures of PSLV may have been because of some reason or the other, or a one-off or a two-off case. So that is one. Second, these two failures had also impacted India's private sector participation in space, you know, because India is trying to bring in lot private sector into the space ecosystem. Now, a failure on the part of ISRO and also a failure of a tried and tested rocket impacts their participation and also global interest in India's space. All that is taken care of with this one success, and it paves the way for many more successes ahead.
2: And this satellite is important for India's surveillance capabilities.
3: Absolutely. So we saw during the India-Pakistan conflict last year, limited conflict, that the Indian side realized that they do not have, they do not have space observation capabilities. They lack on a lot of counts. For instance, they could not monitor during the night. They could not monitor it 24/7, or not even the intervals between monitoring was much larger. And essentially the realization was, and they were buying a lot of data from outside, which is not exclusive. So this satellite does help in surveillance capabilities. Yes.
2: And Mihir, what more is expected? What more is planned by India's space sector going forward?
3: Yeah, so ISRO plans to launch six more missions, and one of them would be their first test flight for the man and the for human space program. So that is critical. The other missions are also critical because they plan to send a lot of these Earth observation satellites and other satellites into space. So that bolsters India's space capabilities in terms of surveillance. There are a lot of private sector missions planned as well. So Skyroot, which recently could launch a rocket in its first attempt, is also planning many more missions. There are tests happening on reusable rocket. So essentially this helps. So there's a whole lot of plan all across. Thank you.
2: Mihir Mishra in New Delhi. And of course, for our viewers, do check out our new dedicated digital experience for India. Subscribers can go to bloomberg.com/India. Keep it here with us. 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

0: Good morning. This is Horizons Middle East and Africa, our top stories this morning. Supply risks rise. Oil heads for its biggest weekly gain since July as the U.S.-Iran conflict drags on. Brent nears $96 as markets brace for prolonged disruption to energy flows. The yen jumps to a one-month high as traders unwind carry trades and ramp up bets that the BOJ could deliver a larger-than-expected rate hike this month. And OpenAI rolls out GPT-6 Astra. The company says the more capable model comes with tighter cybersecurity guardrails. It's just gone 8 a.m. across the Emirates. I'm Abir Abu Ahmed in Dubai. Well, happy Friday. We end the week on a slightly more positive note than what we started it with. Taking a look at S&P futures, although they're not doing much this morning, flat performance to the upside. The S&P 500 did close 1% higher yesterday. NASDAQ 100 about 1.2% higher. And this is after Christopher Waller, of course, the Fed governor, said that he will continue to support steady rates if inflation data continues to be soft. And so this created the upside yesterday on Wall Street, closed leading into or seeping into Asian equities this morning. But of course, the story on the yields, the 10-year yields is one and the same, although they're not doing much this morning. They're still at quite elevated levels. Of course, we await to see what the jobs data looks like later today in U.S. opening hours. Brent crude prices exactly $96 on the barrel. A little bit of plateauing in the region. No further strikes by the United States, but J.D. Vance did say that he doesn't consider this a war. That's probably not going to settle well with the multiple people that were killed, whether it's U.S. troop members or the 3,500 or so Iranian casualties, of course, throughout the course of this six-month war. And then Bitcoin, about $81,000. It is dropping today. It is still above the $80,000 mark. Now the question, of course, is whether it will sustain above that level. We, of course, had reported on the inflows in Bitcoin spot ETFs that were quite high over the month of August. So we'll continue to watch if there's any upside in the movement, of course, in Bitcoin. But for a look at what is happening in Asian equities this Friday morning, we have Winnie Su in Hong Kong for us. Winnie, happy almost weekend. What are you looking at this morning?
1: Yeah, happy Friday, Abir. Indeed, a very happy day for Asia markets as well as investors pare back those bets for the Federal Reserve to raise rates. And you can see that being reflected in both stocks and currencies. On the stocks front, we have the MSCI Asia here extending gains for a second day with tech stocks like SK Hynix and Samsung Electronics driving gains. And that is why we are seeing the KOSPI here up by more than 1%. Of course, they are the most sensitive to rates. But also, as you just mentioned, the weaker dollar supporting Bitcoin and gold, and that is why we are seeing those related stocks in Asia gaining as well. Now, speaking of how the dollar has dropped to the lowest level in since May, that's also lifting Asia's currencies with a gauge here up to its highest, the strongest level in about 2 years. So overall, quite sentiment is quite strong for Asia. And of course, all eyes are on the Japanese yen. Yes, we did see the yen paring back a little bit of those gains overnight here, weakening by about 0.3%, but still we did see that currency really jumped by about 2.2% overnight to the 155 handle, and that is why investors continue to really bet on bigger rate hikes to come, as well as potentially higher alert when it comes to the intervention risks. Back to you, Abir.
0: Winnie, thank you. Of course, as always, we'll wait to hear back from you in 30 minutes or so. Now, let's return to wider market moves. And markets are bracing for today's U.S. non-farm payrolls report. This comes as investors pair bets on a Fed rate hike this month. So to discuss this, let's bring in Algorithm Research's founder and CEO, Ketki Sharma. Ketki, good morning. Good to have you with us this Friday morning. Let me just start with the jobs report and the comments from Christopher Waller yesterday. Do you think that we're going to see some kind of discrepancy or divergence now between what the Fed does and the what he alluded to, essentially, that inflation could prove to be more important than employment?
2: Thanks for having me, Abir. Yes, I think inflation is the key thing to watch out for. We've seen also in the Beige Book and other numbers, PMI data earlier, that growth is overall balanced, and there's for now not much to worry about. It's been stable, it's been holding steady. So it is indeed the inflation numbers, and it's the bond markets are also very keenly watching out for inflation numbers. So I'd be watching out for the inflation numbers releasing next week. That is probably of core importance at the moment.
0: Okay, and Keki, my colleague Winnie was just speaking about the yen, and there is a surge in the yen, although we're seeing it moderate in its levels this morning. Do you worry, or do you look at all at the policy divergence between the Fed, or the possible divergence between the Fed and the BOJ, and the impact that would have on the carry trade?
2: Yeah, for sure. I think there is, so this is not a Fed problem. I think globally, we are going to, all of advanced economies, we are going to see rate hikes. Now, the timing matters. In this case, the markets are factoring in a rate hike as soon as this month for BOJ. But for the Fed, we believe that this year we'll probably not be seeing a rate hike. And Waller's comments kind of support our view. We are factoring in a rate hike only next year, early next year. And this year, especially given the midterms in November, we expect nothing, and we expect the Fed to be on hold.
0: Okay, so nothing from the Fed, but let me focus in on the yen a little bit. Do you think that a stronger yen going forward is going to start to create a global liquidity issue, especially if Japanese investors start repatriating money, essentially?
2: For sure. So it's not just the interest rates. It's also the new policy with the Japanese sovereign deciding to invest internally in domestic markets, and they are planning to pull the investments out from the advanced economies. They are, by the way, among the holders of the highest foreign assets. So there, anything that they do, it will likely impact all of advanced economies. So we will likely see some sort of changes in that, and we will see an appreciation of the yen. And I don't think it's a blip. I think it has a longer term, like at least a medium term consequence.
0: Okay, so not a blip in the end. That's an interesting take on things. Let me go back to the treasuries. It's all really part of the same story. Let me go back to the yields story and the elevated yields that we've seen. Again, moderating today on across the yield curve. But do you think the upside is over? Do you think the worst is behind us, if you were to call it the worst even?
2: I do not think the worst is behind us. I only think that volatility is the new nature of the bond market, and this is essentially because since 2022 we have seen a change in the participants. The ones that used to buy treasuries were essentially central banks, but from 2022 onwards, it has been hedge funds, mutual funds, and so on. And that and these market participants are price sensitive, are rate sensitive. So therefore, that volatility is now going to be the a part.

0: summer this year. We are heading into winters. I don't know how it's going to be, but that makes food definitely more expensive and transporting that food expensive. So there is inflation is going to be sticky, and inflation is going. So we might have the tariff and the tariff impact somewhat behind us, but energy and food inflation are going to be there. And that is something the Fed has repeatedly said that they are going to watch out for very closely.
1: Yeah. Ketki, a pleasure to speak with you this morning. Of course, Ketki Sharma, founder and CEO of Algorithm Research. Now, still ahead, Bloomberg learns that Anthropic is looking to finalize the expansion of its revolving credit facility to $15 billion ahead of its mega IPO. We will bring you the details of our scoop. But first, oil heads for its biggest weekly gain since July due to renewed U.S.-Iran hostilities. Those details ahead. This is Bloomberg.

0: up-to-the-minute geopolitical news whenever and wherever it happens. I'm Tyler Kendall in Geneva, Switzerland, and this is Bloomberg.
1: From the world of politics to the world of business, Joe Matthew and Kaylee Lines deliver news, insight, and analysis live two times a day, every trading day. Balance of Power at 1 and 5 Eastern, only on Bloomberg. 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
4: Welcome back to Horizon's Middle East and Africa. Oil is heading for its biggest weekly gain since July as renewed U.S.-Iran fighting puts the Strait of Hormuz back under pressure. Brent is nearing $96 a barrel, with Iran continuing to target vessels and neighboring countries. Washington, meanwhile, is pointing to stronger oil flows through the Strait, with the latest escalation forcing markets to price in the risk of prolonged disruption. So for more on this story, we're now joined, of course, by Honor and Bloomberg Managing Editor for the Middle East and North Africa. Honor, good to have you with us. What's the latest on what is happening, whether in terms of the escalation militarily or in the Strait of Hormuz?
5: Well, despite the quiet in the Gulf over the last couple of days, I think what this week has shown is that even at a lower boil, this conflict can escalate very fast. We've seen earlier in the week, as you've already pointed out, Iran struck merchant vessels, which spurred U.S. Action targeting Islamic Revolutionary Guard corps sites that were used in hitting ships in the Strait of Hormuz. And then again, we saw the Iranian retaliation. And again, as you said, markets felt that oil is now back above $95 a barrel. And we have U.S. lawmakers increasingly calling this war at a stalemate. And what also happened, I think, over this week is that we have seen that Iran still has the leverage, and that is Hormuz. Even with U.S. limited strikes likely to continue at various points in Iran, on Iran's coast, near the Strait of Hormuz, we have seen that Iran has retained the ability

0: to choke one of the world's most important maritime arteries, and that is Hormuz, and it is unlikely to let it go.
1: Okay, Onur, let's focus in a little bit on the U.S. side. We have a couple of things happening. First of all, J.D. Vance had said that he doesn't consider this or wouldn't call this, might be going to the Strait of Hormuz. How true is that? And what is the expectation? Why is that happening? Why would that be happening?
0: Well, the first question, obviously, J.D. Vance is saying that because the U.S. is nearing midterm elections and they do not want to portray this as a big war. That's understandable. On the other hand, yes, the U.S. has been adamant that the rest of the world should help keep Strait of Hormuz open since pretty much the war began. But its efforts have largely failed, except that South Korea, probably under U.S. pressure, and we have seen ties deteriorate there over the last couple of months, is now considering sending both maritime patrol planes and a ship to not only to keep the Strait of open, Hormuz open, but also to send personnel to the region. But what is important to note here is that the South Koreans are not planning to send any combat troops in the region. This is more of a support role, and it looks like it's going to happen in the near future.
1: Yeah, and to be fair, the latest reporting that I read suggested that the Blue House in Korea did not verify those reports, but definitely something to look out for, Onur. Thank you, of course, as always, for your time. Onur Ant, Bloomberg Managing Editor for the Middle East and North Africa. Now, coming up, OpenAI releases a new model of its technology. Why the CEO thinks there should be guardrails on the power of AI is next, and so is our interview. This is Bloomberg.

0: up-to-the-minute news whenever and wherever it happens. I'm Haslinda Amin in Mumbai. 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
7: 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We are seeing this being a dominant technical in the market. Despite hyperscalers coming to market with more than $220 billion of issuance, that's not actually crowding out the market. We're seeing tight spreads across the space. We suspect this is going to lend itself to more dispersion at the security level.
6: Don't miss Bloomberg Brief, live every weekday.
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0: Welcome back to Horizons Middle East and Africa. OpenAI is releasing a new generation of its technology called GPT-6 Astra that it says is a key milestone in the race to build artificial general intelligence. Speaking to Bloomberg about the rollout, CEO Sam Altman told us there should be clear limits on the power of AI. Take a listen.
1: We think there are some things that very clearly models should not be able to do. There are some clear red lines, and we talk a lot about being able to detect those, but people also have strong opinions about things within the broad bounds of what is possible about how they use AI and how they want to be able to use AI. And this is going to be a difficult question for society because there is not going to be agreement on, you know, what is and isn't acceptable use of AI. I think it's very important, in the same way that, you know, people do things with electricity that I may not always like, but I think everybody has a right to electricity, that we say, you know, there are going to be some rules for society. You can't go like electrocute somebody else on the street. But this is an important platform that belongs to all of us and that we need to be able to use. So there will be a ongoing conversation, negotiation in society. There will, of course, be some things that we agree on that people just should not do with AI. But there's a lot of edges that we're now going to have to feel our way through, and giving people autonomy and freedom to use AI is important to our mission.
2: Sam, at the G20 this week, Treasury Secretary Scott Bessent said that the AI industry had done a terrible job of explaining how AI benefits ordinary Americans. What's your view of that? And whether you would, on reflection, consider OpenAI to be in that bucket?
1: I think the industry has done a terrible job of this on the whole. I think we have done a bad job ourselves, you know, maybe better than some others, worse than some others. It is difficult, of course, to explain that this is, the world should, in my opinion, should want us to worry a lot about this technology. The world should want us to think about all the ways that could go wrong, to talk about what we see coming, but not to sort of like stir up doom or concentrate power for ourselves, just because in the history of technology, the way you solve the hard problems is to look at them, talk clearly about them, have scientists debate them, work really hard to prevent and mitigate them. And that has been our intention, but clearly sometimes it ends up scaring people. Now, there's another thing that I think has gone really bad besides talking about the ways this has could go wrong, which is I don't think we've done a great job as an industry of really talking about how to empower people with this technology. You know, you hear some people talk about, well, we're going to give you a cure for cancer and that's so great, so we're going to, you know, take these risks and you're going to have less power and autonomy. We want people to have more power and autonomy. You know, I don't think a cure for cancer is enough. I mean, wonderful thing to have, obviously, but we should set our sights higher. We want these tools to enable a boom in creativity and entrepreneurship, in people figuring out new ways to be useful to each other, and wonderful products and services to enable each other with. And I think that has been lost in the messaging. And I also think there's some companies that have a different opinion there. But it's very, very important to us that this technology is something where people get more power and more autonomy, not less. And I think people rightly get afraid when they feel like AI leaders might not quite want that for them.
0: That was OpenAI CEO Sam Altman speaking to Bloomberg tech anchor Ed Ludlow. Now let's get more on the latest AI developments and their impact on asset markets with none other than Bloomberg's Anthony Stevens. Anthony, good to have you with us. Can you just let us know what's new about this latest OpenAI model and how are markets reacting to the news?
3: Yeah, for one thing, you can have a look at SoftBank, how SoftBank is trading in response to this model. It's up almost 10% the last I look, and that indicates a kind of excitement around this new model. It is a sea change. It's evident in the ambitious statements around this model, marking the start of artificial general intelligence. The scores that I've looked at that OpenAI has on its X account and other kind of independent observers are putting out, it puts it around 10 percent points higher than what the last model from Anthropic was, right? So we are in this race, and this seems to be quite a big jump. And that's important for OpenAI, which has been taking the back seat for a while. It's been embroiled in some of these debates around cybersecurity, around the social function of AI that were referred to there by Sam Altman. It seems to be putting that stuff behind it and concentrating on the actual tech. And the tech is really impressive. There's some really impressive use cases that are already out there in social media. So it's interesting to watch that as this company continues to progress.
0: And you mentioned Anthropic. Bloomberg also understands that Anthropic has cleared a hurdle, a $15 billion hurdle in the run-up to its IPO filing. What can you tell us about that?
3: Yeah, this is quite a large pre-IPO credit facility. It's $15 billion that they've raised from quite a staggering number of banks. There seems to be a real clamor for people to get on the deal. And this contrasts massively with their last credit facility last year, which was only $2.5 billion. So you can see the scale of the demand to provide this company with credit lines, but also the scale of their demand for capital. And that's a really big theme going into the kind of IPO process, the revenues that they're kind of talking about. It all seems to be coming together from a capital markets perspective in terms of the street having conviction that this company can pay these debts back. Now, part of that story is the continued AI build-out, and we have NVIDIA and the like congratulating OpenAI and Anthropic on these developments.
0: And then just finally, to the region and some Saudi-Chinese tie-up, what can you tell us about Humane's tie-up with Minimax and how this fits into the growth of open-weight models?
3: That's pretty exciting, in that's a validation of the open weight kind of thesis, right? That you bring AI to everybody, you kind of spread it across the world, and that's kind of what China has been leading with. And it's really interesting to see Minimax, which is a relatively small player in the context of things, bring AI to the Arab world in Arabic, in close consultation with a state-sponsored Arab kind of company. And this is a new kind of vertical in the cooperation between the Middle East and China that is worth watching.
0: Yeah, Anthony, definitely worth watching. And thank you, as always, of course, for your geographical insights on pretty much everything that's happening in the AI trade. Bloomberg's Anthony Stevens, of course. Now, before we head to the break, a quick look at where equity benchmarks are sitting. Everything is in the green. S&P futures flat, albeit to the upside. NASDAQ 100 futures, 0.2% higher, continuing that momentum from yesterday. And Euro stocks 50 futures not doing much. We, of course, keep an eye on Brent crude prices that are gaining slightly this morning on the back of the continued escalations in the region. But coming up, we are joined by Carla Slim, Standard Chartered's chief economist for the Middle East and Pakistan. She will be giving us her take on how the region's economies are faring during these turbulent times. That conversation is coming up next. This is Bloomberg. We'll be right back.

0: morning. This is Horizon's Middle East and Africa, our top stories this morning. Supply risks rise. Oil heads for its biggest weekly gain since July as the U.S.-Iran conflict drags on. Brent nears $96 as markets brace for prolonged disruption to energy flows. The yen jumps to a one-month high as traders unwind carry trades and ramp up bets that the Bank of Japan could deliver a larger-than-expected rate hike this month. And OpenAI rolls out GPT-6 Astra. The company says the more capable model comes with tighter cybersecurity guardrails. It's just gone 8:30 a.m. across the Emirates. I'm Abid Abu Omar in Dubai. Let's take a look at where risk assets are sitting. S&P futures still not doing much. A flat performance, albeit to the upside. This follows a positive performance in both the S&P 500, up about 1%, the Nasdaq 100, up about 1.2%. And you're seeing Nasdaq futures in the green this morning as well. This is after Christopher Waller, the Fed governor, yesterday said that he will support keeping rates steady as long as inflation remains soft, or as long as inflation projections remain soft. So now swap markets are predicting an even chance of a rate hike in September. Of course, that fell from 70% chance earlier in the week. U.S. 10-year yields, big story over the past 15 days or so. This morning, not doing much, a slight drop, but still at around 4.77%, so quite elevated levels historically. The real question here is, have we seen the biggest upside? Do we go back to more upside? That is a question that markets will have to wait for, especially with that looming jobs report later today. And then Brent crude prices between gains that are a little bit more, and now we're seeing them 0.3% higher, $95.8 on the barrel. And so we're seeing those escalations in the Middle East continue, the military escalations at the start of this week. J.D. Vance, the vice president of the U.S. yesterday, saying that he doesn't really consider this a war. So the conflict between the U.S. and Iran, not considered a war. And then Bitcoin, $81,000. It is dropping slightly today, but of course, it is above that determining $80,000 mark. It's reached that already. Now the big question is whether it sustains that level. But for a wider look into what is happening in Asia and Asian markets this morning, we've got Winnie Su standing for us in Hong Kong. Winnie, what are you looking at?
1: Yeah, good morning, Abir. A very happy Friday for Asian markets as investors pair those bets for the Federal Reserve to raise rates, and that is helping stocks and currencies, with the MSCI Asia here extending gains for a second day, with gains being mainly led by the tech stocks, the likes of SK Hynix and Samsung Electronics, given that they are the most sensitive to the rate moves. However, interestingly, we are seeing tech stocks in Hong Kong outperforming. Here you can see that HS Tech up about 2.5%. Lots of individual moves, actually, but one example is in the surge of Minimax's share after a Saudi Arabian AI company said that they have adopted Minimax's M3 model into building a national AI platform. So you can see that the adoption of Chinese AI companies really picking up, and that is perhaps helping the sentiment in that front. And of course, it is also a bit of a dip buying, especially after the gauge having slumped for the past 3 days. Now, before we take a look at the Japanese markets, because all eyes are on the Japanese yen. Yes, we did see the yen paring back a little bit of gains today, down about 0.3%, but still, it's hard to ignore how far it has come, especially the speed of the strengthening. Overnight, we saw the yen strengthen by about 2.2% to the 155 handle, as investors continue to bet for a bigger rate hike to come and potentially on higher alert for intervention risks. But overall, the strength of the yen is really hurting Japanese stocks, especially in the exporters. And that is why you are seeing topics here underperforming the tech heavy gauge Nikkei 225. And also when it comes to the 10-year yield, we are seeing yields falling by about 5 basis points, tracking those moves in the U.S. Treasuries overnight. Back to you, Abir.
0: Yeah, Winnie, thank you, of course. September 18th, that's the big day for the BOJ. But now let's return back to the region. The U.S.-Iran conflict has shaken economies across the Middle East, including the GCC powerhouses of Saudi Arabia and the United Arab Emirates. Despite this, Standard Chartered says it's still seeing a pronounced pickup in planned investment in the region. So we're now joined by Carla Slim, Standard Chartered's chief economist for the Middle East and Pakistan. Carla, you heard the intro, a pronounced pickup. Why is that the case in your latest research?
2: Good morning, Abir. An excellent question, because essentially we've heard a lot of pledges since the beginning of the conflict that these governments want to diversify shipping routes, trade routes, supply chain routes. But what we try to do in this latest piece of research that we just published is try to quantify how much of this is planned investment, how much of this is actual investment. Because what global markets are trying to determine at the moment is how much of the implications of the conflict are going to be transitory and what sort of pivot can we expect from investments of these governments that are such large players on global markets, whether it's in U.S. Treasury investments, global equities. So we're trying to determine really how much of these investments are going to stay at home. And part of our research was really our own proprietary survey to gauge and aggregate all of these pledged investments and the actual investment as well.
0: Okay, that's really fascinating. Let's just focus in on what is happening, what has happened, what continues to happen. We're seeing at this point, it is a prolonged shuttering of the Strait of Hormuz. How much does that impact the sustainability of the growth story in these countries and the fiscal stories in these countries?
2: Absolutely. So from a fiscal perspective, there is a fiscal impulse to spend more, to expand fiscal policy in order to support growth outturns, right? So we already have a few growth data that have come out for Saudi, for the UAE, Q1 and Q2, and those show the impact, the negative impact of the closure of the Strait of Hormuz, given the impact on oil exports, oil production and tourism as well. Now, it's also a story of resilience. It could have been much worse. We are seeing non-oil growth sharply slow, but we are also seeing those investments support economic activity alongside with consumption. So some of the high frequency indicators that we track already show that we're back to the pre-conflict base of January or end of February.
0: Yeah.
2: So this is point of sales transactions in Saudi Arabia, the UAE PMI. Other high frequency indicators also show that from a consumption growth basis, we're already back to where we were at the start
0: of
2: the year.
0: And that's what I was looking at just this morning. I mean, the July PMI data for Dubai, 54, so well into growth territory. Does that show resilience or does that show a lag in data? Does that show the discrepancy between what we're seeing on the ground and what is really happening?
2: Does that show resilience or recovery?
0: Right.
2: As well. So it shows that we're back to where we were in January as a base in terms of the sentiment, in terms of the import orders, what these companies are preparing as inventory for the projects that are coming. So this is why we wanted to also find any discrepancy between planned investment and actual investment.
0: Okay.
2: And the data that we found is that actual investment is also rising. So one interesting finding from our survey was that in 2026, what has been announced already in terms of planned investment is as much as full year 2025. So even if actual investment does not completely equal planned investment this year, we're still going to land either at the same level as last year or perhaps even more.
0: Wow. Okay. Carla, let's talk about what is happening with energy levels. Brent crude, $96, $95 on the barrel. So still quite elevated, actually above the fiscal break even for a lot of the countries in the region. But do you think that it becomes a net negative factor if it starts to impact the global growth story?
2: We think that we're still far off from impacting the global growth story simply because there is demand that needs to be filled. So we have inventories that will eventually have to be replenished. We have reserves running at record lows. So there's going to be global oil demand growth going into the end of the year. And we're still very much running at close to full capacity, and spare capacity is low in many of these markets.
0: Okay. And just finally, if this were to prolong, and again, I don't know what prolong here means because it's already been going on for about half a year. But if this were to stick around longer, what do you think breaks first? Consumption, inflation, growth, fiscal power, spending?
2: Inflation will definitely take longer to come back down because of the energy price impulse. And our view as a Standard Chartered research team is that prices are skewed to the upside from here. And given that we've removed energy subsidies or rationalized energy subsidies, we are seeing an uptick in energy inflation specifically. So from a consumption and investment basis, we don't think that will break first because we're already back to the consumption base and investment is growing and reaching even new highs compared to last year.
3: Okay. Carla, very fascinating insights in your last survey. Thank you, as always, of course, for joining us. Carla Slim, Standard Chartered's chief economist for the Middle East and Pakistan. Now, coming up, why maritime security consultant Maersk says there is an elevated escalation window between the U.S. and Iran this weekend. We will discuss with CEO Dimitris Maniatis next. This is Bloomberg.

0: 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We go on the road for a look at what lies behind the headlines of today and what will likely be the headlines tomorrow.
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7: Bringing you up-to-the-minute geopolitical news whenever and wherever it happens. I'm Jennifer Zabasadja in the Lesotho Highlands, and this is Bloomberg.
8: Welcome back to Horizons Middle East and Africa. Let's focus in on what is happening in the Strait of Hormuz and the situation there. Maritime security consultant Maersk is forecasting that the upcoming Labor Day weekend in the United States represents an elevated escalation window in the conflict with Iran. We're now joined, of course, by Dimitris Maniatis, who is the CEO of Maersk, joining me. Now, of course, Dimitris, always lovely to have you on and to chat about what is happening physically in the Strait of Hormuz. But first, walk me through why you think this weekend is going to provide this elevated tension point when it comes to the wider war, of course.
9: Sure. Good morning, Abir, and thanks for having me. All the risk assessments are extremely dynamic, and of course, they are intelligence-led and analyzed. The analysis during the previous days was showing a significant sign that there will be an escalation during Labor Day weekend and the days after that. However, as of yesterday night and this morning, it seems that that analysis has changed. And the estimate is that we're not going to have anything different than what we've witnessed in the past. Just yesterday, 25 ships transited the South Corridor and under U.S. Navy guidance and support, and we're seeing movements still continue. So, as I said, these are very dynamic analysis, and right now we're seeing a small decline in the possibility that we will have top events during this weekend.
8: That's really interesting, and it really just shows how the situation when it comes to the movement changes on a daily basis. So let me just go through the movement. I know it's hard to predict with things changing every single day, but on average, how much movement are we seeing in terms of ships making their way, and how much is being shuffled near offshore?
9: Well, let's start with the fact that the previous attacks, the last attacks that were noticed in the Strait of Hormuz conducted by the Iranians were on the 31st of August, and they targeted two specific vessels, the Sidr, which is a Bahri vessel. Unfortunately, during that incident, two mariners were killed, Filipino nationals, and the Senegal Prosperity, which is a Sinokor vessel, South Korean. We're still seeing movements in and out the Strait of Hormuz, but even more predictive to what is going to happen in the very near future is the intention both of charterers and certain ship owners and ship managers to actually place their vessels to perform those transits. Let me say here that the U.S. Armed Forces, CENTCOM, NAVSEND have been doing an excellent job in supporting and guiding vessels. There is no guarantee, of course, that no vessel will be actually attacked or hit, even despite the support that they receive from the military assets in the region. But the appetite for good earnings for vessels transiting the Strait at this time is back on the table,
8: yeah,
9: quite strongly.
8: Okay, so Dimitris, when it comes to seafarers making their way through the strait with those casualties unfortunately reported, do you think that seafarers, crews are becoming more reluctant to move? And does that then bring up the argument that we might not be concerned about the movement of oil, but ships themselves because of those dangers that are still there?
9: Yeah, that's a very good question. And of course, it's been on the top of the mind of every shipping executive. Crews generally are reluctant to go through the Strait of Hormuz. However, because of the bonuses that ship owners provide at this stage to crews that are willing to take that risk, and especially if those vessels are protected, not just through the naval or aerial assets that the U.S. has in the region, but also primarily on intelligence based actionable intelligence decisions, then the risk is to a large degree mitigated, and the crews feel much more confident and comfortable to actually perform the transit. So if a ship owner is performs his due diligence and due care, then the crews are willing to transit.
8: Okay, Dimitris, just finally, at what point, and again, I know this is a very difficult question to answer because this has been dragging for 6 months or more at this point, but at what point does it become uneconomic for buyers to buy oil because of those reroutes that ships are having to make?
9: I don't think that the actual rerouting of vessels builds a forbidding environment for the sale of crude or energy products. Of course, the price does rise. I wouldn't put it in a general scope, but I would place it under a specific prism of each and every country that actually purchases. So I don't think that it ever becomes a real issue at the end of the day.
8: Okay, Dimitris, always a pleasure chatting with you, of course. Maersk CEO Dimitris Maniatis. Now, coming up, NVIDIA agrees to acquire the startup that was inadvertently hacked by OpenAI. More on the multi-billion-dollar deal for Hugging Face next. This is Bloomberg.

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1: 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And that's why I think investors will be much more selective which structures to support and how much concession do we need to get paid.
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3: Bringing you up-to-the-minute global news whenever and wherever it happens. 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
4: Today's CFOs are reshaping the C-suite. Bloomberg Chief Future Officer shines a spotlight on these dynamic leaders. 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Now, CFO Mandy Fields has the company gearing up for its next phase of growth.
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4: Watch Chief Future Officer Wednesday on Bloomberg.
6: Welcome back to Horizons Middle East and Africa. NVIDIA has agreed to buy AI startup Hugging Face in a transaction valued at about $13 billion. It includes an equity-based retention program up to $1 billion for employees of the startup who join NVIDIA. Hugging Face says a cybersecurity incident where an OpenAI model inadvertently hacked the platform was one driver of their decision to sell.
7: We approached him, very open discussion. I think everything was on the table. We often have, you know, this offer to invest, to basically raise more money. And the discussion was, okay, where should we go? And at some point we were, you know, we're so aligned. There is so many things we can do here that let's go all the way.
6: And Saudi AI startup Humane is set to be planning to raise $2.5 billion from global and domestic investors for a fund to invest in data centers in the kingdom. Sources say the fund will help finance 250 megawatts of computing power. And the PIF-backed company announced plans for a fund earlier this week, but did not give details on its size. Senegal is planning to continue servicing its debt, including a Eurobond payment on September 13th, until further notice. The country's finance ministry says they are focused on honoring their commitments and plan to return to the regional market in the coming days with debt sales. And South Africa's central bank chief, Lesitia Kanyago, says policymakers can afford to respond cautiously to the after effects of inflation shocks. The central bank kept the benchmark policy rate at 7% at their July meeting, citing risks to economic growth and lowered inflation forecasts. Kanyago repeated his resolve to return inflation back to the central bank's 3% goal. Nigeria's currency is headed for its best performance in almost a decade. The naira is expected to end the year at 1,290 per dollar, extending its 8% gain so far this year to almost 12%. Rising dollar inflows from higher oil prices and remittances have helped insulate the naira from political risks. Now for a market update, including expectations around U.S. jobs data due later today. We are now, of course, joined by Paul Dobson, Bloomberg's executive editor for Asia Markets. He joins us now from Singapore. Paul, good morning. Good to have you on. Just walk us through how important today's payrolls report is for financial markets.
8: Yeah, good morning, Abir. Well, with a little bit of reservation, I would say that actually maybe not all that important after all. And the reason that I say that is because the recent commentary that we've heard from members of the Federal Reserve Governing Council has been that they've been talking all about the job picture in the US looking very comfortable at the moment, close to full employment, nothing really to set the alarm bells ringing there. We had some negative numbers, but on the whole, it seems like that the situation in the labor side at least is relatively smooth, and everybody instead is focused on the inflation side of the Fed mandate. And we get PPI and CPI figures next week. We heard from the Fed's Waller yesterday, drawing a lot of attention to those figures, saying that would be the confirmation for him about whether he would vote for a hike at the next meeting or vote to keep interest rates on hold. So really, we're focused more on the inflation side of things at the moment than on the labor side.
6: And Paul, there's a lot of focus on the Japanese yen at the moment, 156.3 per dollar. Do you think that the trend going forward is going to be for a weaker yen, and that is going to be completely the equation, and that we're not going to see more strength from here?
8: So the yen has been under continual pressure through most of this year and most of the last 5 or 10 years even. But it does feel like there's a little bit of a change in the wind right now. The strength that we saw overnight was really catalyzed by a number of important factors. The unwinding of carry trades, where people have been borrowing in the yen because it's so cheap and putting it to work elsewhere in the world. Now there's suddenly a little bit of a worry that the Bank of Japan is going to hike interest rates more aggressively. So not just doing one at the upcoming meeting, but maybe doing others in succession after that, raising those Japanese interest rates and making it more costly for people to have those carry trades on. So there's been quite a chaotic unwind that saw that 2% move in the market yesterday. And, you know, there's an awful lot of cash still invested in carry trades that could unravel if that momentum continues to accelerate.
6: Paul, thank you, of course, as always. As we await that jobs data later today, Paul Dobson, Bloomberg's executive editor for Asia Markets. Now, before we head to the weekend, a quick look at where risk assets are sitting this morning. S&P futures are still tilting a little bit higher, flat to the upside. Nasdaq 100, more momentum there. Dow Jones flat, and Euro Stoxx 50 futures not doing much as oil prices rise slightly less this morning than what we had seen over the past few days, with those escalations in the Middle East, of course, continuing. But that is it for Horizons Middle East and Africa today. Stay with us for Daybreak Europe. 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

0: This is Bloomberg Daybreak Europe for this Friday, the 4th of September from London. Coming up today, changing gear. Volkswagen plans to double job cuts as part of a sweeping overhaul of the struggling carmaker. A sting in the conference tail. Nigel Farage's bid to revive Reform UK's fortunes is derailed by a donations expose. An intelligence failure. OpenAI CEO Sam Altman tells Bloomberg the industry has done a terrible job at making the case for its technology. Plus, testing the waters, South Korea paves the way to send a naval ship and troops to the Strait of Hormuz following pressure from President Trump.
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0: Good morning from London. I'm Stephen Carroll. This is Daybreak Europe, live on London DAB Radio and around the world on Bloomberg.com and the Bloomberg Business app. Let's start with a check on the markets for you this morning. The dollar is steady after sliding to a four-month low. The yen is trading this morning at 156.38 against the dollar. So still holding on to much of yesterday's strengthening as well, as we're looking at the MSCI Pacific Index up by 1.4%. Eurostoxx 50 futures are a tenth of 1%. Higher. The 10-year Treasury yield steady this morning at 4.76%, but those comments by Fed Governor Christopher Waller that he would support keeping rates steady if price pressures continue to ease, part of what drove US markets higher yesterday. We have traders currently pricing in just over a 50% chance of a rate hike at the next Federal Reserve meeting. To our top stories. Volkswagen plans to double its job cuts from around 50,000 to 100,000 as it dramatically steps up its restructuring. The additional cuts were backed by the carmaker's supervisory board. They build on reductions agreed since late 2024. The latest cuts represent around 8% of VW's current workforce. Our global business reporter William Wilkes says the firm is competing with a host of challenges.
2: Volkswagen is facing US tariffs. It's got competition from new Chinese manufacturers in Europe, and it's also got declining sales in China. So it looks like for the next few years, Volkswagen, and as with many other global automakers, it's not just Volkswagen that faces these challenges. It's going to be very difficult for them to lift margins substantially.
0: Our reporter William Wilkes speaking before the latest board decision, which also paves the way for the company to slim its vehicle lineup by as much as 50% by 2035. The future of several European factories also remains unresolved, with VW acknowledging annual excess capacity of around 500,000 vehicles. Some of Reform UK's top advisers have been covertly filmed discussing avoiding British electoral law to secure foreign donations. The investigation by a group called Verbatim, broadcast on Channel 4 News, comes as Nigel Farage prepares to address his party's annual conference. Bloomberg's James Wilcock has more.
3: The undercover footage shows Farage's team regularly discussing secret payments that would benefit Reform. Aids Commission polls then ask journalists posing as foreign donors to pay for them without disclosing the political involvement. They also suggested wealthy Americans could funnel donations to Reform through their British-based children. Both actions would break UK electoral law. The filming took place over the past few months while Farage was fighting an election he called to move on from an earlier scandal over his finances. A Reform spokesperson said in a statement that the party denied any wrongdoing and accused the filmmakers of being politically motivated climate change activists. Other political parties have referred the matter to the police. In London, James Wilcock, Bloomberg Radio.
0: OpenAI CEO Sam Altman says the industry has done a poor job of communicating the benefits of artificial intelligence. He told Bloomberg that companies need to show how AI can give people more power and enable greater creativity.
4: I think the industry has done a terrible job of this on the whole. I think we have done a bad job ourselves, maybe better than some others, worse than some others. It is difficult, of course, to explain that this is the world should, in my opinion, should want us to worry a lot about this technology. The world should want us to think about all the ways that could go wrong, to talk about what we see coming, but not to sort of like stir up doom or concentrate power for ourselves, just because in the history of technology, the way you solve the hard problems is to look at them, talk clearly about them, have scientists debate them, work really hard to prevent and mitigate them. And that has been our intention. But clearly, sometimes it ends up scaring people.
0: Altman's comments come as research from Bloomberg Economics has found the benefits may be already showing up in productivity. It estimates U.S. labor productivity grew by 3.1% in the year through the second quarter compared to the official 2.5%. That's comparable with the kind of productivity growth during the late 1990s tech boom. But there's a potential cost. Bloomberg Economics estimates 41 million U.S. jobs face at least a moderate risk of disruption from AI. The world's biggest sovereign wealth fund is proposing a major reduction in its exposure to government debt. Norway's $2.3 trillion fund wants wants government bonds cut from 70% to 50% of its fixed income portfolio. The Financial Times estimates that could mean around $80 billion less in US treasuries. The proposal comes amid growing concern over US government debt and renewed pressure on long-term borrowing costs. South Korea has begun preparations for a troop deployment to the Strait of Hormuz, according to local media reports. Seoul says no decision has been made, but last month it told Washington it was willing to send a ship and maritime patrol aircraft. It comes after President Trump ramped up pressure on the key US ally over its lack of support for the Iran war. US Vice President J.D. Vance was asked at the White House when the war will end.
5: I wouldn't call it a war. Right now there is no active shooting. I recognize there have been places where this is flared up. Major combat operations lasted for about 6 weeks.
0: The vice president spoke after the U.S. launched new strikes on Iran over attacks on oil tankers passing through the Strait of Hormuz. Iran then again targeted U.S. bases in the region. And Argentina's Javier Milei is reviving his country's bitter clash with the U.K. over the Falkland Islands. President announced plans to speed up sanctions on firms involved in a new oil project in the disputed area known as Sea Line. He was speaking in a national address via translator.
6: If we do not act firmly and swiftly today, in a few months they will have the material capacity to seize the oil reserves lying beneath our sea, something that has never happened before until now. If we allow it, we will be creating an incentive for the British government to deepen the occupation of the islands and the exploitation of our resources.
0: Milei also announced Argentina will build an integrated naval base in Tierra del Fuego, the country's southernmost province. The toned-up rhetoric comes as Milei's approval rating has fallen to near the lowest level of his presidency. In a 2013 referendum, 99.8% of Falklanders voted in favour of remaining a British overseas territory. Those are some of our top stories on the markets this morning. We are watching the dollar, which is holding on to much of yesterday's decline. It fell to a four-month low, flat on the Bloomberg Dollar Spot Index today, but the Japanese yen at 156.37, 4 tenths stronger against the US dollar, pairing some of that two-day surge that we've seen on the currency. Oil prices today are holding steady for Brent crude, $95.56. The MSCI Irish Pacific Index is higher by 1%. Eurostox 50 futures are up by a tenth, and the 10-year Treasury yield is holding steady at 4.76%. Well, in a moment, we'll bring you more on those job cuts at VW, plus why France's hallowed food culture is facing a reckoning. But another story that we've been reading this morning, it's taking the fizz out of the drinks industry. Red Brown reports that younger consumers have gone off bubbly drinks, both with and without alcohol. He points to industry research that 38% of newly launched premixed drinks in the US were flat, a more than 10-point increase in 5 years. That's coupled with a decline in alcohol consumption in the US, but also, of course, in the Europe and the rest of the world as well. So why no fizz? Apparently it makes drinkers feel less bloated and can help reduce heartburn. The industry, of course, is adapting to these changing tastes. One firm even using the marketing slogan, no bubbles, no troubles, for their canned cocktails. So it's out with vodka soda and in with vodka water. I did check champagne shipments just for reference in case anyone was too worried about them. In 2025, they were down over 10% compared to 2019, but that's after a massive boom during the COVID years, a decline of only 2% year on year in champagne shipments. We don't need to worry too much about those producers just yet. Well, let's bring you more details now on the job cuts agreed at Volkswagen. It's the latest step in a major overhaul at Europe's largest car maker. Our transport reporter, Danny Lee, joins us now for more. Danny, this is the latest in announcements of cuts at Volkswagen that we've had over recent years. What more can you tell us about this latest package?
7: Yeah, this is the governing board of Volkswagen approving a doubling of the job cuts.

0: in theory over the end of a decade or so. But for the labour unions that represent the rank and file on VW's board, they have got certain assurances to try and quell the tension amongst the very powerful unions overall that there will be no compulsory layoffs amongst the 50,000, and that reduction, extra reduction, is tied to achieving a 9% margin through the end of 2030. So maybe there is some wiggle room for saving some headcount or jobs over time. It does sound like a compromise. Also, a bigger mandate for CEO Oliver Bloom, but workers still get assurances that there'll be no factories that will be immediately closed. But really, VW are doing all of this because deterioration they're seeing, the greater acceleration of this market decline, stronger competition, intensifying competition, particularly from the Chinese. And so this really is an inflection point for VW.
1: So what does the future of Volkswagen look like after all of these cuts?
0: Well, really, it is going to be very different. It has to be. The status quo cannot change. And so we are already seeing details such as a 50% reduction in the number of models that VW produces and a much smaller industrial footprint. Indeed, CEO Oliver Bloom is getting the biggest mandate yet, and his way to reshape the German auto giant that he wants to do it in. He does have less room to maneuver in many ways if things go wrong and conditions continue to deteriorate for Volkswagen. At least Bloom does have his sole focus on VW after relinquishing his role at the subsidiary Porsche. So in a way, Bloom got his in a way in securing these extra job cuts and efficiency measures, but they will also keep things challenging. The fact that there's key investors like the Porsche Piëch family who have the majority control of the VW voting rights, they've also wanted faster action to ensure that their kind of returns and the dividends are preserved in the long run.
1: Volkswagen is emblematic not just of Europe's car industry, but of German industry as a whole, and is in some ways an example of the challenges of declining competitiveness that so many industries face in Europe. It is a dramatic overhaul of this company, but is it really going to help them to compete with the likes of the Chinese car makers who are taking an increasing amount of market share in Europe?
0: This is the big question. The fact that VW Group is the poster child of German industrial might in many ways, the brand presence, the exports, the dominance over time, the fact it was at one time one of the world's biggest automakers, VW is boxed into a corner with the slumping sales, particularly in markets like China, where the Chinese have taken hold, and also now in Europe, where the Chinese EVs are prevalent on European streets. It is a struggling transition that VW is ultimately making, and it has had great difficulties in. All of this has ultimately pointed to thinning profitability, and the warning signs are there. So this effort to remake and reshape VW, it's already happening in much as tens of thousands of workers are leaving and production ambitions are being curbed. But whether this stems the tide, all of this will be a litmus test for Europe's auto champion.
1: Okay, Danny Lee, our transport reporter, thank you very much for bringing us details of that story this morning. Let's go to France now, the continent's biggest agriculture producer. But the ingredients that make France's culinary excellence, the wine, the cheese, the bread and more, are under threat from changing consumption habits, from climate change and more. Our reporter Neyla Razouk has been reporting on this and brings us more details from Paris this morning. Neyla, talk us first of all through which products are in decline and how serious the slide is.
2: Thank you for having me. So the first real shock came when we saw that the food trade surplus just collapsed last year and is still not doing well this year. Wine exports are at the lowest level in more than 15 years and continue to slide this year because of, you know, many problems like Trump's tariffs, weaker demand from China, mainly people drinking less alcohol, you know, globally, in France, but globally. With all the climate problems, we've also had one of the smallest harvests in 50 years. So the sugar industry, for example, which was built by Napoleon, seeing factories shutting down. Wheat exports are being squeezed by producers like Russia, which has lower costs and has won over some, you know, big French clients in Africa. Imagine in a country known for 1,200 kinds of cheeses, French supermarkets are full of cheeses from Italy, Germany, Netherlands, Belgium. You know, I went to the Marché International de Rungis outside Paris. It's gigantic. It's amazing. It feeds 18 million people every day. And there,

0: I saw Italian cheese sellers thriving, their imports are up, and they are expanding every year. You know, of course, France is still a major global producer, but the latest report from the government estimates that if things remain as they are, Spain is on track to overtake France in just a few years as Europe's biggest producer.
1: And as you say, Neil, symbolically, it's an absolutely massive shift for a country like France. And I'm glad that you mentioned the market at Rungis, because it is in itself a very impressive hub of distribution. So much of France's food chain goes through that one place. And it is certainly a very impressive place to see the extent of the industry. You talked us through some of the reasons as to why this is happening. But I wonder, when you put all of these together, the climate issues, the changing consumer behavior as well, how did we get to the point that we're at now? Has this been sudden or has it been gradual?
0: It's truly been an avalanche of problems, really. Agricultural production has been hit by broader trends, global trends like trade wars, economic slowdown, changes in consumer behavior, people drinking less red wine or less alcohol altogether. Then you have the lockdowns during the pandemic, the rising cost of living, which brought social changes. People are going less to brasserie and restaurants. They are spending less time cooking. It's easier, for example, to just cook something simple with Italian ingredients, olive oil, prosciutto, mozzarella. You know, they're all imported. Today, one in two chickens consumed in France is imported. Then you have climate change, of course, which is being quite destructive for crops. And you have to add to all that the Middle East war, which made fertilizers and fuels very costly for farmers. Some problems, though, you know, I have to say, have been self-inflicted. Farmers have been complaining that France has more stringent regulations than the rest of the European Union. Also, food has been a tool of soft power for France for hundreds of years. And so over time, the government began prioritizing, you know, premium products like champagne and fine wines and foie gras. So it's become vulnerable to, you know, the times when China banned alcohol or pork products. Trump imposes tariffs on wine. In contrast, Italian and Spanish products, which are more affordable, have expanded.
1: Yeah, I think a testament to the French culinary reach is simply the number of French or French-style restaurants you can find in almost any city in the world now. What's been the government reaction to this issue then? What are they doing about it?
0: That has all pushed the government to declare an agriculture war, as they call it. Basically, they have fast-tracked an emergency law with measures which will give priority to French products in schools, make it easier to expand cattle farms, launch irrigation projects. Actually, the government is announcing within the next hours today a support package worth several hundred million euros to compensate farmers. It's also paying huge sums to winemakers to uproot vines, given demand is slowing. One other problem the country is facing is that in just 4 years, for example, nearly half of France's farmers will have retired. So the government is helping young and new farmers enter the profession. They are making it easier to buy or take over farms. They are improving access to financing. You know, this is a country of small farms, unlike huge operations in Russia or Latin America. So farmers in France take pride in passing on farms to the next generation. I've spoken to many who, you know, have been the farm has been in the family for like 400, 500 years. And if farmers or wine growers are losing money for 4 or 5 years, you know, they're quite worried. Their children won't want to take over the farms. And we have presidential elections coming early next year. So politicians are really listening now.
1: They certainly are, and we know that the agricultural lobby in France is a very loud one and one that's paid attention to politically as well. I think the issue of succession in farms, just a testament to that, the reality TV series La Mort est dans le Pré, which is where the farmers are matched up with potential partners, is in its 21st season on French television. So just giving you an idea of how much that's embedded into the psyche as well. Naila, great to have you with us this morning. Naila Razouk there, joining us from Paris with that story about France's food culture. France's sacred food culture faces an existential reckoning. You'll find it on Bloomberg.com and on The Terminal. Well, it's 6:20 here in London. A very good morning if you're just joining us. I'm Stephen Carroll. Let's take a look at what's moving on markets for you this morning. So the comments from Fed Governor Christopher Waller that he would support keeping rates steady if price pressures continued to ease rippled through markets yesterday. We saw the S&P 500 finish up by 1.1%. The Bloomberg Dollar Spot Index fell to its four-month low. Steady today in trading, though. So we've got the euro trading at 116.27 against the dollar and the pound at 135.33. The Japanese yen holding on to much of its strength from yesterday. 156.32 is where that's trading against the US dollar this morning. Looking at Treasury markets, not a huge move though after those remarks. We're looking at the 10-year Treasury yield down a basis point at 4.76%. The current market pricing now for the next Federal Reserve meeting, the decision to come on the 16th of this month, is for just 52% probability of a hike priced in. So that is a shift from where we were in that conversation yesterday. Now, elsewhere in markets, the MSCI Irish Pacific Index up by 1.1%. Eurostox 50 futures are 0.1% higher. Energy prices are steady today. Brent crude is at $95.49, but holding on to much of the gains the past few days. Natural gas on the Dutch TTF benchmark is slightly lower at €71.35, so giving up a little bit of the gains of this week, but not dramatically moving. And looking towards the Wall Street futures later, S&P E-minis are up by 0.1%. Nasdaq futures are 0.4% higher. That is your Bloomberg Radio Business Flash. Now let's take a look at some more of the stories making news around the world. Volkswagen plans to double its job cuts from around 50,000 to 100,000 as it dramatically steps up its restructuring. The latest reductions represent around 8% of VW's global workforce. South Korea has begun preparations for a troop deployment to the Strait of Hormuz, according to local media reports. Seoul says that no decision has been made, but last month it told Washington it was willing to send a ship and maritime patrol aircraft. And Ukraine's President Volodymyr Zelensky says that US envoys will visit Kyiv in the coming days and also travel to Moscow. The planned visits signal a renewed American effort to revive peace talks that have largely stalled since February. Those are some of our global news headlines. Now, Bloomberg understands Anthropic is set to finalise an expansion of its revolving credit facility to $15 billion. The move clears a hurdle before the AI firm's public filing for its highly anticipated IPO. That's as the AI race has fired up the IPO market, with US listings this year raising $160.6 billion, excluding blank check firms and other financial vehicles. Discussing the opportunities within the sector, Polka Mishra, partner at Javelin Wealth Management, says AI remains a top conviction theme. Here's some of her conversation with Bloomberg's Haslinda Aman, who started by asking where the best opportunities lie within the space.
2: For us right now, it's in the picks and shovels of the value chain. Initially, it was okay to have that broad market positioning, but then we've moved on to, say, for the infrastructure plays or the data centers, memory, etc., which is actually supporting because there's a lot of gap there. Memories, the pricing power is still very strong. Data center, there's a lot more to be invested in the infrastructure. Utilities are lagging behind, so that is where you would look for value at this point in the AI play. But what we think is now we're probably finally getting to a point where investors can start looking at the application layer as well. We've avoided that till now. We were talking about it. We're not seeing the productivity gains. They're very low. Part of the reason has been because of the pricing of the models now. Slowly, I think it's coming to a point, and China has a big role to play in that, where the pricing is becoming a lot more reasonable for the software to finally benefit from it. I think Snowflake's numbers was one indication that it's probably starting to happen, early days yet. And then we're also seeing the importance of pricing in the NVIDIA deal that we were just talking about, that open source is important. Pricing pressure needs to move away. So I think that the application layer will become interesting, but right now we're still in the infrastructure part of the supply chain.
3: In the end, though, it is about ROI, return on investment. With yields being so elevated, the cost of capital has become quite expensive.
2: Yes.
3: Essentially, that means it's the hyperscalers who can stay in the game and the smaller players have their margins squeezed out.
2: Yes, and unfortunately, that's true for most of the industries where the capex is high. The cost of capital, and that's if you're competing with the governments raising capital at this point, hyperscalers are fine. There are a lot of less prominent companies which are actually reasonably flush with cash. They should do okay in this environment. What is more important is the earnings number. So are the earnings able to keep up with that increased discounting factor? That's going to define what happens in this space and how the markets react to it.
3: So under such circumstances, how concerned are you about this circular financing? I mean, it's come back to the fore.
2: Yes, it's continued to be a concern. The problem with that circular financing is, so is it going to materialize before we see the revenue gains or not? And for most of the investors, it's always about the risk and the reward. So there is that risk, but the reward can be outsized. So we're not able to sit that out, but you watch it very carefully. That's why every earnings season, we are watching very carefully the cash flows. We're seeing the CapEx investment. And are these companies still able to fund it? Because if the hyperscalers pull back on the CapEx, that then has a domino effect across the value chain. So it's a wait and watch. We don't think it's going to happen immediately. It's a risk that is building up. The hope for the industry is that actually, since we're in the super cycle, the revenue growth and the productivity gains will come before this balloon bursts.
3: Apart from the players in China, how about the rest of Asia? Where do you see opportunities?
2: So of course, Korea and Taiwan are pretty
3: still
2: much your
3: memory
2: plays. We think yes, more because of the pricing power that these players have. It's still a very narrow three-stock investment story still. There are smaller players, but not as prominent. And then, of course, there's US and China, where you look at it. If you're looking at infrastructure players and data centers, etc., you can look at some opportunities in Europe. These are the markets where you'd go. There's not much else elsewhere. And even in these markets, it's not as easy to select. It is hard to find those names in China. You need local knowledge. You need to understand which players are actually the prominent ones, which are the ones that are benefiting. So selection is hard at this point.
3: And also diversify, right? I mean, under current circumstances, where do you see other opportunities in terms of conviction calls apart from the AI? What else?
2: So we've remained positive on US overall, more for the resilience in the economy. It has been a beneficiary of the Iran war as well. We are positive on Japan. The corporate reform story is still one that we like. And we think there's a lot more share buybacks happening. You're seeing those evidence of that economy reviving. Yen is a concern, but you can hedge your investments. So that's one more. But it's also a question of portfolio construction. We do like Korea. So even though it has run up so much, but that run up has been two stocks. But there is a whole other story, again, just like Japan, around corporate reforms. For example, Korea's dividend payout is still half of Australia and Singapore. So there's a lot more value to unlock over there. PE of around 12x is attractive. So how you construct your portfolio remains is the key to see where these various investment opportunities fit in.
3: Before we let you go, Polka, your thoughts on the dollar, where it is headed? The dollar debasement trade is stock of the town right now.
2: But a couple of months back, the unwinding of the dollar debasement trade was the talk of the town. So on the whole, we think that we do expect dollar weakening to continue. It depends on how long the situation in Iran continues. It, of course, depends on central bank actions. But now more and more central banks are looking at increasing rates as well. So we do think there'll be steady weakening of the dollar. It has been very strong, and it is probably good both for the United States and the rest of the world for dollar to weaken a little bit. It helps our emerging markets exposure as well.
1: So that was Polka Mishra there of Javelin Wealth Management, speaking to Bloomberg's Haslinda Amin. We'll have a check on the markets for you next.
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5: 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This will be a government grounded in fiscal responsibility.
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7: 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Clearly there's concern in the States.
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1: It is 6:30 in London. A very good morning. I'm Stephen Carroll. This is Bloomberg Daybreak Europe. 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The Japanese yen is stronger again today by 0.3% at 156.30. Looking at the equity markets, the MSCI Irish Pacific Index is up by 1.1%. The KOSPI and Seoul 2.2% higher. Eurostoxx 50 futures just up by 0.1%, though oil prices today steady for Brent crude at $95.51. To our top stories, Volkswagen plans to double its job cuts from around 50,000 to 100,000 as it dramatically steps up its restructuring. The additional cuts were backed by the carmaker's supervisory board. The latest cuts represent around 8% of VW's current workforce. Our transport reporter, Danny Lee, says the carmaker faces a host of challenges.
8: VW are doing all of this because deterioration they're seeing, the greater acceleration of this market decline, stronger competition, intensifying competition, particularly from the Chinese. And so this really is an inflection point for VW.
1: Danny Lee adds the cuts come on top of reductions that were agreed in late 2024. The future of several European factories also remains unresolved, with VW acknowledging annual excess capacity of around 500,000 vehicles. Some of Reform UK's top advisers have been covertly filmed discussing ways to avoid the law to secure foreign donations. The investigation by a group called Verbatim, broadcast on Channel 4 News, shows advisers commissioning polls, then asking journalists posing as foreign donors to pay for them without disclosing the political involvement. That would break UK electoral law. Reform denies any wrongdoing and accuses the filmmakers of being politically motivated climate change activists. Argentina's Javier Milei is reviving his country's bitter clash with the UK over the Falkland Islands, known to Argentinians as Las Malvinas. The president announced the plans to speed up sanctions on firms involved in a new oil project in the disputed area called Sea Line. He was speaking in a national address.
9: Our national claim is facing a clear and present danger and requires a proportional response. We will not allow it. Argentina will not stand by facing such a situation.
1: That was Argentina's president Javier Milei. The toned-up rhetoric comes as Milei's approval rating has fallen to near the lowest level of his presidency. Earlier this week, the British government said that the island's sovereignty rests with the UK. Nvidia has agreed to buy artificial intelligence startup Hugging Face in a deal valued at about $13 billion. The chipmaker says Hugging Face will remain an open platform, allowing users to continue sharing AI models and datasets. Hugging Face co-founder Thomas Wolfe told Bloomberg the deal will change little for users.
10: Practically for our user, this is going to change really very little. The main difference is we'll have the backing, this power of Hugging Face, of Nvidia, to be able to double down and to accelerate our work.
1: Wolf and Hugging Face's two other co-founders are now worth around $1.8 billion each, according to the Bloomberg Billionaires Index. And U.S. Trade Representative Jamieson Greer has struck an optimistic tone on China ahead of President Trump's meeting with Xi Jinping later this month. In an interview with Fox News, Greer pointed to a shrinking trade deficit and suggested some Chinese goods could be excluded from tariffs. He said he expects progress on agricultural barriers while playing down prospects for a broad new trade agreement. Those are some of our top stories on the programme this morning. Coming up next on Bloomberg Daybreak Europe, we're going to bring you our interview with the OpenAI CEO Sam Altman, speaking to Bloomberg, saying the tech industry has done a terrible job of communicating the benefits of AI. We'll have that conversation coming for you next, but interesting in the context of the looming IPOs that we're expecting from Anthropic, potentially also from OpenAI as well, and meaning what this is going to feed into the conversation around the use of AI and how exactly it can benefit economies and businesses. We have new research out from Bloomberg Economics as well, pointing to an uptick in US productivity rates to levels last seen during the tech boom in the 1990s. So that interview with Sam Altman coming next. This is Bloomberg.

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1: It is 6:40 in London. Good morning. I'm Stephen Carroll. Let's take a look at what's moving on markets this morning. So JGB yields coming down this morning, 6 basis points on the 10-year. The 30-year yield's now down by 11 basis points to 3.96%. We do have markets rethinking their expectations for the Federal Reserve after comments by Fed Governor Christopher Waller that he would support keeping rates steady if price pressures continue to ease. So as a result, traders have pared back their expectations of the Federal Reserve hiking rates to just over 50% at the next meeting later this month. In the dollar had slid on those comments as well. Today we've got the Japanese yen strengthening another 0.3% against the US dollar at 156.34. The euro is trading at 116.27. Shares rising in Asia following also the gain that we had on Wall Street yesterday. So the MSCI Asia Pacific Index is up by 1%. Euro Stoxx 50 futures though just slightly higher, up by 0.1% this morning. We'll be watching shares in Volkswagen after the latest announcements around job cuts. Energy prices steady today. Brent crude's at $95.42, but holding on to much of the gains of the past few days. That is your Bloomberg Radio Business Flash. Now with more on what's going on around the world, here, let's take a look at our global news headlines. Volkswagen plans to double its job cuts from around 50,000 to 100,000 as it dramatically steps up its restructuring. The latest reductions represent around 8% of Volkswagen's current workforce. South Korea has begun preparations for a troop deployment to the Strait of Hormuz, according to local media reports. Seoul says no decision has been made, but last month it reportedly told Washington it was willing to send a ship and maritime patrol aircraft. And Ukraine's President Zelensky says US envoys will visit Kyiv in the coming days and also travel to Moscow. Planned visits signal a renewed American effort to revive peace talks that have largely stalled since February. Those are some of our global news headlines. OpenAI's CEO Sam Altman says the tech industry has done a terrible job communicating the benefits of artificial intelligence. Speaking to Bloomberg's Ed Ludlow, he said the companies need to show how AI can give people more autonomy, not less. Ludlow began by asking about the dangers of the technology and what to do when AI models go rogue.
2: The obvious hard part of that question is that people have different opinions about what models should be able to do and shouldn't be able to do.
3: Yes.
2: We think there are some things that very clearly models should not be able to do. There are some clear red lines, and we talk a lot about being able to detect those, but people also have strong opinions about things within the broad bounds of what is possible about how they use AI and how they want to be able to use AI. And this is going to be a difficult question for society because there is not going to be agreement on, you know, what is and isn't acceptable use of AI. I think it's very important in the same way that, you know, people do things with electricity that I may not always like, but I think everybody has a right to electricity, that we say, you know, there are going to be some rules for society. You can't go like electrocute somebody else on the street. But this is an important platform that belongs to all of us and that we need to be able to use. So there will be a ongoing conversation, negotiation in society. There will, of course, be some things that we agree on that people just should not do with AI. But there's a lot of edges that we're now going to have to feel our way through, and giving people autonomy and freedom to use AI is important to our mission.
3: Sam, at the G20 this week, Treasury Secretary Scott Bessent said that the AI industry had done a terrible job of explaining how AI benefits ordinary Americans. What's your view of that, and whether you would, on reflection, consider OpenAI to be in that bucket?
2: I think the industry has done a terrible job of this on the whole. I think we have done a bad job ourselves, you know, maybe better than some others, worse than some others. It is difficult, of course, to explain that this is, the world should, in my opinion, should want us to worry a lot about this technology. The world should want us to think about all the ways that could go wrong, to talk about what we see coming, but not to sort of like stir up doom or concentrate power for ourselves, just because in the history of technology, the way you solve the hard problems is to look at them, talk clearly about them, have scientists debate them, work really hard to prevent and mitigate them. And that has been our intention, but clearly sometimes it ends up scaring people. Now, there's another thing that I think has gone really bad besides talking about the ways this has could go wrong, which is I don't think we've done a great job as an industry of really talking about how to empower people with this technology.
3: Right.
2: You know, you hear some people talk about, well, we're going to give you a cure for cancer and that's so great, so we're going to, you know, take these risks and you're going to have less power and autonomy. We want people to have more power and autonomy. You know, I don't think a cure for cancer is enough. I mean, wonderful thing to have, obviously, but we should set our sights higher. We want these tools to enable a boom in creativity and entrepreneurship, in people figuring out new ways to be useful to each other and wonderful products and services to enable each other with. And I think that has been lost in the messaging. And I also think there's some companies that have a different opinion there. But it's very, very important to us that this technology is something where people get more power and more autonomy, not less. And I think people rightly get afraid when they feel like AI leaders might not quite want that for them.
3: Sam, that's in part why I wanted to ask you about pricing on Astra, but also just generally, right? I think the direction of travel has been that you've cut prices. There is competition, of course, with the other frontier labs, Anthropic. But, you know, how much is that the balance of access to the technology? You need to move quickly in releasing the technology and also still trying to sort of find fair market value of how you price the technology.
2: We want to create incredibly capable, incredibly low cost, incredibly abundant intelligence. And I think Astra is a great step forward there. The token efficiency of Astra is so impressive to me. The amount of work you can get done with a relatively small amount of tokens and the kind of the price per dollar of a task that you might like, I think is just remarkable. Only a few weeks ago, we cut the price of Luna, our small model, by 80%. And our goal is to have the best price performance at every level of intelligence all the way along the curve. We will continue to keep dropping prices dramatically. I'm confident in the shape of the technology and the work we're doing to enable that to happen. And, you know, of course, like, we'll make some money along the way, but I think the opportunity in front of us is so huge, we will be able to continue to bring prices down and still have huge revenue.
3: Let's end our conversation here, Sam, with Astra is a big step towards AI actually doing work autonomously, right? I've come to sort of see the emphasis on that. If you staying ahead in the race that you've just outlined requires OpenAI to just keep investing more heavily maybe than expected, to keep pushing out the boundaries of what the model is capable of doing, the cadence of release, where do you sit right now on your considerations of doing that as a private company versus doing that as a public company, where the sort of financial incentive and fiduciary duty of being a public company isn't necessarily the same as being committed to developing the technology, getting the technology released out into the world?
2: If we do go public someday, which I assume we will, I plan to spend a lot of time reminding people who might want to buy or might not want to buy our stock that we are mission first and that we're also extremely long-term oriented. So we are going to make decisions for what we think is best for society as a whole with this technology. And we're going to make decisions on a multi-decade timeframe. And we think we'll do really great as a company, but we're going to put those things first.
1: That was Sam Altman, the OpenAI CEO, speaking to Bloomberg's Ed Ludlow. And look, a really interesting conversation about where he sees the technology evolving, given that there has been, of course, this course, I suppose, of criticism of what exactly the impact of technology is going to be, particularly on things like the creative industries. I'm sure you've seen as much of that commentary as I have as well. But Sam Altman, talking to our colleague Ed Ludlow on Bloomberg Tech there about some of their latest projections on this, talking about the fumbling of communication benefits as well. So Silicon Valley has been confronting growing opposition to its plans for major data centers to support AI as well. At least 75 of those projects have been blocked by local opposition groups in the first 3 months of this year, according to the research group Data Center Watch. That's near the total value of all projects stalled by local resistance in 2025. So an interesting moment to be hearing from Sam Altman from OpenAI. Coming up next on Bloomberg Daybreak Europe, we're going to be checking in on the stocks on the move in Asia with Anthony Stevens, our markets reporter, and OpenAI's new model helping to boost some shares in Asia too. But we'll also be checking in on some of those big Chinese e-commerce names, as well as the latest services PMI has helped to provide a bit of a boost. And we'll be looking at the impact on Hong Kong property stocks as well. Stay with us. This is Bloomberg.
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1: 6:53 in London. Good morning. I'm Stephen Carroll. Looking at the markets, we are watching JGB yields come down 6 basis points on the 10-year, 10 basis points lower on the 30-year. Nomura says the Bank of Japan could raise interest rates at 3 consecutive meetings through December in an extreme scenario where yen weakness persists. The yen is stronger today against the US dollar, 156.37, 0.4% stronger amid the dollar weakness that we had yesterday following the comments from Fed Governor Christopher Waller. We're thinking, though, too, about the rush to unwind yen-funded carry trades that's helped to push the currency to a one-month high against the US dollar. This is as traders have been ramping up their expectations for Bank of Japan interest rate hikes. So we've got a hike fully priced in at the meeting this month and a second one fully priced in by January. So Nomura looking at a scenario that would be more extreme than that. In terms of equity markets, the MSCI Asia Pacific Index is up by 0.9%. Eurostoxx 50 futures are up by 0.1%. And Wall Street Nasdaq futures are up by 0.25%. And energy markets, oil prices holding on to their gains of recent days. Steady on the day, though, $95.59. That is your Bloomberg Radio Business Flash. Let's take a look at some stocks on the move in Asia. I'm Stephen Carroll and I'm joined by Bloomberg's markets reporter, Anthony Stevens. Anthony, good to have you back with us. SoftBank shares celebrating OpenAI's new model as well as some other related stocks. Tell us more.
2: Yeah, OpenAI's new model, GPT-6, looks like a sea change. We've had a break from these incremental new models that's come out. They're claiming that this is the start of artificial general intelligence, which is quite a claim. And so far, shareholders in SoftBank, which is a chunky slice of OpenAI, are celebrating. It's up 11.6%, and that's taking memory makers ahead with it as well. The computational demand of such an advanced model is being taken as a positive sign for memory demand going forward. So you have Kioxia up 6% and Hynix up 5%. This breaks the kind of slide that that space has seen over the last couple of weeks. So now we have a new catalyst to the upside.
1: Okay, and China, though, threatening to steal the show in Asian trading. Some good services PMI helping to lift those big e-commerce names.
2: Yeah, the other side of the AI trade is obviously China, and we're seeing some of that kind of optimism feed through to the Chinese consumer. We saw China services PMI beat based on domestic consumption themes like travel, and as a result, people that are selling services online in China are doing really well. Alibaba is up 2.5%. Meituan, one of the big laggards of the Chinese tech trade, that's up almost 5%. That stock was a victim of the Chinese e-commerce price wars, and it seems to be shaking that off now that the Chinese consumer has turned the corner. Also, I would point out a stock called Minimax. That's up around 7% today. At the highs, it was up 9%. As they combine with the Saudi Humane AI company to launch Arabic AI.
1: A very interesting one to watch as well. Let's talk about Hong Kong property firms next, though. Getting a bit of a lift from some of what we're seeing rippling out through quite markets globally as well. And this is what we heard from the Fed Governor Christopher Waller yesterday about interest rates.
2: Yeah, remember that Hong Kong is a peg currency. We take our interest rate policies here from the US. And if the US looks a little bit more dovish, that sets up an environment for property here that is quite constructive. The Chinese economy, as I mentioned, is turning the corner a little bit. You see prime real estate in Hong Kong doing quite well. Unfortunately, my rent is higher. And this is helping the Chinese listed landlords. Sun Hung Kai is up 4%. Henderson is up 3%. And Wharf Real Estate is up 3.5%. This has been a choppy space because it's not really clear whether the Hong Kong property landlords can continue to charge this much when China is so materially cheaper.
1: Okay, well, just in terms of the macro moves as well that we've been tracking, to lots of interest again in Japanese assets today, that big move in JGBs, and we do have the yen weakening a little after it strengthened so much yesterday, so currently 0.4 weaker against the US dollar. What does all of this mean in terms of the picture for the Bank of Japan, Anthony?
2: At the end of the day, the Bank of Japan needs to follow through for the yen to have any sustainable strength, right? That's the reality. All the conversation from Besant and the Japanese government is enough to kind of shake laziness out of the short yen positions, which is kind of what happened yesterday. They had a big move, into very tight positioning. Volatility has spiked in the dollar yen from a period of extreme silence. So now we have back to normal, where we have these hikes on board. We have several economies asking for a jumbo hike or a back-to-back hikes at the very least. And they do need to follow through with that. Otherwise, we're going to continue to go back to the weakness. In terms of the yield gap with the US, that has closed. So there is a little bit of a fundamental argument as well. But once again, it requires the Bank of Japan to follow through. There is no point having a yield gap that is not sustainable and not supported by actual rate moves. So it'll be very interesting to see the next couple of meetings for the BOJ.
1: Okay. Ashik, as always, great to have you with us. Thanks very much for talking us through both the stocks on the move and the, some of those macro moves on markets as well that we've been following. Our markets reporter, Anthony Stevens, there. For more conversations like this, you can subscribe to our Stock Movers podcast for the biggest winners and losers in the stock market. It's updated throughout the day and by our teams around the world. You'll find Stock Movers on Apple Podcasts, Spotify, or anywhere that you listen. Well, coming up in the next hour of Bloomberg Daybreak Europe, more on those job cuts at Volkswagen. Shares indicated sharply higher on Tradegate this morning after the company's supervisory board approved cuts that could amount to another 50,000 jobs, so doubling the amount that had been previously announced. We'll have our automotive editor, Stefano Colo, with us for more. Plus, Giorgia Meloni's government becomes the longest serving administration in post-World War II history in Italy. We'll have more details on that. This is Bloomberg.
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1: This is Bloomberg Daybreak Europe for this Friday, the 4th of September from London. Coming up today,
3: changing gear. Volkswagen plans to double job cuts as part of a sweeping overhaul at the struggling carmaker.
1: A sting in the conference tail, Nigel Farage's bid to revive Reform UK's fortunes is derailed by a donations expose.
3: An intelligence failure. OpenAI CEO Sam Altman tells Bloomberg the industry has done a terrible job of making the case for its technology.
1: Plus, testing the water, South Korea paves the way to send a naval ship and troops to the Strait of Hormuz following pressure from President Trump.
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1: On the markets this morning, we are watching the 10-year Treasury yield down a basis point. The Bloomberg Dollar Spot Index holding on to much of yesterday's weakness, as well as it declined on the back of those comments from the Fed Governor Christopher Waller that has led to traders paring back their expectations around rate hikes from the Fed. Just 52% priced in probability of a hike at the next meeting later this month. Big moves too in JGB assets. 10-year Treasury yield, 10-year JGB, excuse me, down 6 basis points this morning at 2.9%. The Japanese yen giving up some of yesterday's trend at 156.35 against the dollar, but still holding on to most of that move that we saw in the session yesterday. In terms of equities, the Nikkei in Tokyo is up by 1.3%. The Eurostoxx 50 futures are currently a 0.1% higher. Those are your markets.
3: And now to some of our top stories. Volkswagen plans to double its job cuts from around 50,000 to 100,000 as it dramatically steps up its restructuring. The additional cuts were backed by the carmaker's supervisory board, and they build on reductions agreed since late 2024. The latest cuts represent about 8% of VW's current global workforce. Our global business reporter William Wilkes says the carmaker faces a host of challenges.
4: Volkswagen is facing US tariffs. It's got competition from new Chinese manufacturers in Europe, and it's also got declining sales in China. So it looks like for the next few years, Volkswagen, and as with many other global automakers, it's not just Volkswagen that faces these challenges. It's going to be very difficult for them to lift margins substantially.
3: Our reporter William Wilkes speaking before the latest board decision, which also paves way for the company to slim its vehicle lineup by as much as 50% by 2035. The future of several European factories also remains unresolved, with VW acknowledging annual excess capacity of about 500,000 vehicles.
1: Well, as we're monitoring that story out of Germany, just some breaking news that we wanted to bring you in a data front from the German economy. Factory orders in July, month-on-month growth much stronger than had been expected. 2.5% growth. Survey estimates had only expected of a 0.3% growth in that. And the prior reading also revised higher for the month of June to 3.7% growth as well. So we note that as we are reporting on those cuts at Volkswagen this morning. Some of Reform UK's top advisers have been covertly filmed discussing avoiding British electoral law to secure foreign donations. The investigation by a group called Verbatim, broadcast on Channel 4 News, comes as Nigel Farage prepares to address his party's annual conference. Bloomberg's James Wilcock has more.
5: The undercover footage shows Farage's team regularly discussing secret payments that would benefit Reform. Aids Commission polls then ask journalists posing as foreign donors to pay for them without disclosing the political involvement. They also suggested wealthy Americans could funnel donations to Reform through their British-based children. Both actions would break UK electoral law. The filming took place over the past few months while Farage was fighting an election he called to move on from an earlier scandal over his finances. A Reform spokesperson said in a statement that the party denied any wrongdoing and accused the filmmakers of being politically motivated climate change activists. Other political parties have referred the matter to the police. In London, James Wilcock, Bloomberg Radio.
3: OpenAI CEO Sam Altman says the industry has done a poor job of communicating the benefits of artificial intelligence. He told Bloomberg that companies need to show how AI can give people more power and enable greater creativity.
6: I think the industry has done a terrible job of this on the whole. I think we have done a bad job ourselves, maybe better than some others, worse than some others. It is difficult, of course, to explain that this is the world should, in my opinion, should want us to worry a lot about this technology. The world should want us to think about all the ways that could go wrong, to talk about what we see coming, but not to sort of like stir up doom or concentrate power for ourselves, just because in the history of technology, the way you solve the hard problems is to look at them, talk clearly about them, have scientists debate them, work really hard to prevent and mitigate them. And that has been our intention, but clearly sometimes it ends up scaring people.
3: Altman's comments come as research from Bloomberg Economics has found those benefits may already be showing up in productivity. It estimates US labor productivity grew 3.1% in the year through the second quarter, compared with the official 2.5%. That's comparable with productivity growth during the late 1990s tech boom. But there's a potential cost. Bloomberg Economics estimates 41 million US jobs face at least moderate risk of disruption from AI.
1: The world's biggest sovereign wealth fund is proposing a major reduction in its exposure to government debt. Norway's $2.3 trillion fund wants to cut the share of government bonds in its fixed income portfolio from 70% to 50%. The Financial Times estimates that could mean the fund holding around $80 billion less of US treasuries. The proposal comes amid growing concern over US government debt and renewed pressure on long-term borrowing costs.
3: South Korea has begun preparations for a troop deployment to the Strait of Hormuz, according to local media reports. Seoul says no decision has been made, but last month it told Washington it was willing to send a ship and marine patrol aircraft. It comes after President Trump ramped up pressure on the key U.S. ally over its lack of support for the Iran war. U.S. Vice President J.D. Vance was asked at the White House when the war will end.
7: I wouldn't call it a war. Right now, there is no active shooting. I recognize there have been places where this has flared up. Major combat operations, again, major combat operations lasted for about 6 weeks.
3: The vice president spoke after the U.S. launched new strikes on Iran over attacks on oil tankers passing through the Strait of Hormuz. Iran then again targeted U.S. bases in the region.
1: Argentina's Javier Milei is reviving his country's bitter clash with the UK over the Falkland Islands, also known as the Malvinas. The president also announced plans to speed up sanctions on firms involved in a new oil project in the disputed area called Sea Lion. He was speaking as part of a national address via a translator.
8: If we do not act firmly and swiftly today, in a few months they will have the material capacity to seize the oil reserves lying beneath our sea, something that has never happened before until now. If we allow it, we will be creating an incentive for the British government to deepen the occupation of the islands and the exploitation of our resources.
1: The ramped up rhetoric comes as Milei's approval rating has fallen to near the lowest level of his presidency. Earlier this week, the British government said that the island's sovereignty rests with the UK. And those are our top stories in the programme this morning on the markets. Eurostoxx 50 futures are up by a tenth of 1%. FTSE 100 futures now slightly lower. We have seen a rally, though, in equities in Asia with the MSCI Pacific Index up by 1%. JGB yields moving significantly lower this morning. The 30-year yield down by 9 basis points today. The yen is giving up some of its strength from yesterday, but still trading at 156.33 against the dollar. So holding on to much of the move that we did see. The Bloomberg Dollar Spot Index holding on to its weakness yesterday after those comments from Fed Governor Christopher Waller. The euro is trading at 116 against the dollar today.
3: Well, soon we're going to speak about those job cuts at VW and also get into some Italian politics. But there's a story that I've been looking at this morning, and that's the fizz coming out of the drinks industry. So Red Brown reports that younger consumers have gone off bubbly drinks, both with and without alcohol. I mean, I have to say, they didn't tell me about this. I've been well off trend, still having fizzy drinks.
1: Sure. I mean, we're not going to cast aspersions about how youthful you are, obviously, Charles, but can we have nothing nice? Is my feeling about this. Is this, you know, people say, so apparently people give up these drinks because they feel that it gives them heartburn and also it makes them feel less bloated. Okay, fair enough, I can understand that. But I feel like you're giving up on a fine tradition.
3: But also...
1: Where's the sense of celebration?
3: The first thing that I thought of when I thought of still drinks, were Negronis and margaritas, and which are definitely sort of slightly more potent than a...
1: Maybe it's an efficiency case. It's the volume isn't as exciting as the effect that it might have. That might be part of it. This is something that, as Red Brown reports, the drinks industry has been adapting to by offering more still drinks at a time when alcohol consumption is also falling. So apparently it's no longer the vodka soda, it's vodka water now, which just sounds terrible, frankly.
3: Yes.
1: Even at this hour of the morning, it sounds exceptionally terrible. But this is a trend that we have been monitoring and is showing up in industry data as well, and drinks companies are already adapting it. So changing tastes, what will they think of next?
3: Well, you know, the innovation never stops.
1: Indeed. That's right. A good way to look at it. It's a positive spin on it. Let's turn to a company, though, that is not facing such a bright set of choices, shall we say. Volkswagen announcing another round of job cuts being approved by the company's supervisory board at a meeting yesterday. The latest part of a major overhaul at Europe's largest car maker. Our autos editor, Stefan Akola, joins us now.

0: Major overhaul at Europe's largest car maker. Our autos editor, Stefan Akola, joins us now for more on this. Stefan, these cuts are on top of previous announcements of reductions at Volkswagen. What more can you tell us about them?
1: Yeah, good morning. So this is a major breakthrough for Volkswagen CEO Oliver Blume. And, you know, the job cuts are coupled with a reduction in investment and also a reduction in capacity. And, you know, the company is thinning out its model portfolio. You have to imagine that Volkswagen has dozens and dozens of models and dozens of varieties of each model. So they have room to cut staff, they have room to cut capacity, and they have room to cut models. That doesn't mean that the problems will go away. You've already mentioned that, you know, declining sales in China, intensifying competition in Europe because the Chinese are coming here, and of course it's a minnow still in the US. So it's still a difficult picture for Volkswagen.
2: Yeah, fewer staff, fewer models. What does the future of Volkswagen look like after these cuts?
1: That's a good question. The cuts have been agreed upon, but the devil will be in the fine print. Labor side will still try to amend this a bit in the future. The 50,000 jobs that are supposed to go, that's not sort of a very clear fixed number, but sort of a guideline. The CEO has said that Germany will have to shoulder a lot of that. But of course, you know, there will be some ringing going on depending on where those cuts will come globally. China is still a place where Volkswagen is declining but wants to stop that decline. Volkswagen is supposed to be a faster, leaner, and more efficient company after this is done. But again, you know, a lot of the competitive pressures are still the same.
0: Okay, Stefan, thanks so much for joining us this morning. Our autos editor, Stefan Akola, there on the latest announcement of job cuts from Volkswagen.
2: Well, turning to Italy, as of today, Giorgia Meloni's government has become the longest-serving administration in the Italian Republic's post-World War II history. She will mark the milestone at a rally in the southern city of Bari, which will informally kick off next year's election campaign. Our Italy bureau chief, Chiara Albanese, joins us for more. How has Meloni managed to keep her government intact?
3: That's a great question. So, good morning. So, yes, she is hitting this milestone today, and she has managed to somehow give something to every party, but also to change a big tact from what she was preaching when she was in the campaign, electoral campaign. So she's been stable, she's been reasonable, she's been a conservative rather than a far right leader. But now the big question is going to arise now, which is how will she manage to get a second mandate with far-right support rising for new parties?
0: I mean, look, Giorgia Meloni has defied not only critics, but also recent Italian political history by lasting for this long. What are the prospects for her going into next year's elections?
3: Yeah, well, she's got a big threat from the right group, Futuro Nazionale, led by a former military. She has got lots of issues to solve, including the budget and how to keep that at bay. So prospects are open. She's still trying to change the electoral law. So things are moving. She is definitely seeking a new election, but she's also somehow has the message on that she may be happy with whatever comes her way next. So also a short period in the opposition could, let's say, allow her to regroup energies.
2: And then thinking about what all of this means for the Italian economy, you know, what's been the impact of having such a stable government, but also having, you know, the election coming up?
3: Well, spreads have been lower. Investors have been happy with her. But as you know, issues are global and are related to the cost of energy and the cost of living. And there are many problems that she is going to have to face and find solutions for if she will remain in power. So economy will be her biggest challenge.
0: Okay. Chiara, thank you so much.

0: joining us, Ciara Albanese, our Italy Bureau Chief there, joining us on the milestone being passed by Giorgia Meloni in Italy today, managing to break that record for the longest serving government since the Italian Republic's founding after World War II. And this is, of course, after a period where we've seen a huge amount of upheaval in Italian politics. And indeed, there has been. I mean, it was almost a joke when you thought about the rotating prime ministers in the UK, and people would say, oh, you know, the UK has become the new Italy when it comes to instability in government as well. And it does seem like the situation really has changed there, and Giorgia Meloni has brought in an era of new stability for a country, despite the many and varied economic challenges that she is going to be facing, or whoever is going to be leading the country after the next election is going to be facing. And of course, so far, the outlook on issues like inflation very much of concern, as they have been elsewhere in Europe too. Italy's also seen the same amount of pressure on its long-dated bond yields, but Italy a little better placed in going into this winter than some of the other European countries. Are reporting yesterday that gas storage levels in Italy are actually over 80% thanks to an incentive scheme that Giorgia Meloni's government put in place, which is a much better picture compared to, for example, the likes of Germany, the Netherlands or Belgium, where storage levels are an awful lot lower. And that's a key concern going into the winter season for that economy as well.
1: Yes, well, coming up on Bloomberg Daybreak Europe, we'll be discussing what's moving markets with Daniel Morris, BNP Paribas' asset management chief market strategist. We'll be looking forward to some of the tests for markets, especially with that payrolls data coming up, and testing whether the Fed relief trade can remain. This is Bloomberg.
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1: 7:21 in London. Good morning. I'm Stephen Carroll. Let's bring you up to speed on where things are moving on markets today. So we're watching the dollar this morning, holding on to much of yesterday's slide after it hit a four-month low following those comments from Fed Governor Christopher Waller that he would support keeping rates steady if price pressures continue to ease. The traders paring back their bets on the Federal Reserve. As a result of that, we're now looking at around a 50-50 probability of a hike at the next meeting. So that is a significant shift in the position that we were looking at only yesterday. And just looking at how that's playing into assets in Japan as well, we did have that sharp strengthening in the Japanese yen yesterday. We're clawing back a little bit of that now, down 0.3 today at 156.26. But another sharp drop in JGBs, down 6 basis points on the 10-year, 9 basis points on the 30-year as well, as we're thinking about the impact that the US jobs report could have on those central bank bets globally going into later today. Energy prices are holding steady today, but holding on to much of the gain they've had this week. So Brent crude's at $95.41. Looking at the equity picture, MSCI Irish Pacific Index up by 0.9%. We did have that rally on Wall Street yesterday as well. Going into the European session, Eurostoxx 50 futures slightly higher, FTSE 100 futures slightly lower, but all pretty muted. That's your Bloomberg Radio Business Flash. Now with more on what's going on around the world, here's Charles Capel.
2: Thanks, Stephen. US President Donald Trump says he doesn't expect the renewed bombing campaign against Iran to last long. Iran has continued its counterattacks while Washington is extending troop deployments across the Middle East. Ukraine's President Volodymyr Zelensky is warning airlines to avoid Russian airspace as Kiev plans to step up drone attacks in response to Moscow's escalating strikes. He said civilian aircraft won't be targeted, but warned Russia's skies and major airports are becoming increasingly unsafe. Nepal is calling for climate compensation after devastating floods killed more than 1,100 people and left almost 4,000 missing. Its foreign minister says the world's biggest emitters must help cover the cost of disaster linked to a warming planet. And those are some of our global news headlines.
1: Charles, thank you very much. Well, let's turn back to the markets today. We are looking ahead to the jobs report out later after a period of over a week where we've seen pretty big moves on global bond yields, but pressure particularly towards the long end. We're looking at the 30-year Treasury yield this morning, holding on to much of that rise in yields, down a basis point on the day, but at 5.24%. Let's discuss now with Daniel Morris, BNP Paribas Asset Management's Chief Market Strategist, who joins us in the studio. Morning to you, Daniel. Great to see you with us today. I suppose after the past week or so that we've had on bond markets, I just wonder about what your reading is about where yields are now and whether the pressure continues on that long end or perhaps we might be over whatever it was that's just happened.
3: Well, I think a lot of it still is going to depend on what happens in the Middle East. If you look at the correlation between global bond yields and oil prices, it's still quite high. Arguably a bit weaker than it was before, but we really see that's a key factor of what's been going on, even though people are looking for many other explanations to justify what's happened. So whether it continues or not, you tell me what happens in the Middle East, I'll tell you what happens with bond yields. So I think a lot of uncertainty, the volatility, which I think we're just learning to accept and to deal with.
2: And when we're looking at how all of this turmoil has been impacting the equity markets, you know, a lot of people are talking about the chances of a rate hike from the Fed, and there was a bit of a relief rally, and we're looking forward to this data that's coming at 1:30 UK time on some jobs. Is that the catalyst for the equity markets, or is that, as you say, oil?
3: Well, I think, interest rate hikes generally are never very positive for equity markets. It always comes down to what's the reason rates are going up. If it's purely to bring down inflation, so think back, to post-reopening with COVID, that's really bad because it's just we've got to bring inflation down. We're going to hike rates a lot, and that was bad for equities, but I don't think we're in that kind of situation right now. And broadly speaking, you could argue rates are going up because, at least in the U.S., growth is good. So fundamentally, that's better for equities or more important for equities than necessarily what you have with the discount rate or financing costs. So on the margin, a negative, but doesn't change what for us is still a positive outlook for equity markets.
1: Okay, we're just going to go back to bonds for a moment, because I mean, part of the conversation of what was driving bond yields higher was renewed fiscal concerns. That this isn't new, so I do wonder what you make of that theory in terms of what we've been driving on top of the inflationary concerns, which of course is central to the front end, but given that we're looking at the long end of the curve.
3: Yeah, well, on one hand, I mean, it is true, if yields go up for whatever reason, that makes the fiscal situation worse than it was before. So you can say, yeah, this is a factor. We don't see, though, that you've reached a level where this significantly changes the outlook. The outlook in terms of fiscal stability for most developed market countries is bad, has been bad for a long time, will be bad for a while, but don't see anything that's changed significantly over the last week or 2 weeks or a month. So, you know, again, on the margin, yeah, it doesn't help. Interest costs are going up, but even absolute level for U.S. Treasury yields, you know, the 30 years higher, you know, but we were at just got to 5% on 10-year yields at one point. So again, this isn't an extreme level, I don't think, especially when you think about what nominal GDP growth is in the U.S. We know that inflation's a bit high and actually GDP growth is good. So a 10-year, even sub 5% relative to nominal GDP growth in the U.S., again, doesn't seem out of line.
1: Is 5% an extreme level? What is an extreme level for you?
3: Well, I think above 5, certainly that's going to get people's attention. But, you know,
1: we're
3: again,
1: 4.75 today, in case anyone needed an update.
3: But on the 10-year, at least, you know, that's not our expectation.
2: And then I just wanted to ask you about this story that, you know, we've got on sort of Norway's sovereign wealth fund, and it's proposed reducing the amount of government bonds in its portfolio to boost holdings of riskier debt. And it's saying that the government debt should be cut to 50% of the bond portion from 70%. That's Norges Bank Investment Management saying in a letter to the Ministry of Finance. What do you think about asset managers who are cutting exposure to government bonds? Are they still seen as safe as they were previously?
3: Well, it always comes down to that correlation. You know, you want to have the negative correlation between fixed income and equities, so that's your hedge. But if you're in an environment where yields are going up, that's bad for fixed income, and then, as I said, not so great for equities. You get your correlation, but in the wrong, well, not necessarily in the wrong direction, but in an environment where basically the prices of both are going down. So it certainly does depend what your medium-term outlook is for interest rates. And depending on that scenario, it may well make sense to say, hey, we're not going to get that diversification that we wanted from government bond sovereign debt, and we need to try to look for other sources, be that gold or you know, credit.
1: And in terms of the hiking picture as well, we of course have the European Central Bank next week, and our latest survey of economists are expecting, along with markets, that they'll hike next week, but nothing beyond that. I mean, how does that match up with your expectations for what the rest of the year looks like? And I know this is also dependent on the Middle East, so I mean, that's, I suppose, the short answer, but what's your current thinking?
3: Well, if one encouraging thing might be with the last data that we got on the purchasing manager indices for Europe, they did seem to recover a bit, because the concern had been, given how quick off the mark ECB was to raise rates post the start of the conflict in Iran, and then you had this dip in the purchasing manager indices, you were concerned that, you know, maybe they went too quickly, they're going to push growth a lot lower than maybe they intended, and they'll get lower inflation, but did they really want to hurt growth that much? So it looks like that kind of downside scenario isn't necessarily happening, so you certainly would feel better about the inflationary outlook in Europe, given that they already have hiked once, likely to hike again, and growth so far seems to be holding up.
2: Right. And then just quickly, thinking about how inflation may be impacted by oil prices, obviously, you say, you're saying it's all controlled by the Middle East. If higher oil prices filter through to higher retail prices of, you know, gas in the US, how is that going to be impacting, you know, the bond market, the treasury market?
3: Well, on one hand, you know, generally the economists not seeing so much second order effects, as you say, in terms of the increase in oil prices passing through to other prices. However, if you look at July retail sales kind of across the board, now admittedly we're already in September, but that's the most recent data we have, at a period when oil prices clearly were a lot higher, you saw negative retail sales on the month for a lot of countries. So that's going to say you're getting that demand destruction, if you will, from higher petrol prices. prices, but then that also says growth will be weaker. So that's kind of the self-compensating mechanism that says, do you need necessarily to do all that much on the rate side if, you know, just generally consumers are going to buy less because they're spending more on petrol? So that's hopefully the way it works out. You know, clearly the Fed's view is that that's the mechanism that they're going to count on. ECB has a different view. We'll see who's right.
1: We'll see who's right, exactly. We'll have to ask you back for the assessment of how they get on. Daniel, thank you very much for joining us this morning in studio. Daniel Morris there, BNP Paribas Asset Management's Chief Markets Strategist, with us in studio in London this morning. The time, 7:31. A very good morning. If you're just joining us here in Bloomberg Daybreak Europe, I'm Stephen Carroll.
2: And I'm Charles Capel. 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
1: Looking at the markets this morning, we've got Eurostox 50 futures up by 0.1%. FTSE 100 futures slightly weaker. The dollar holding on to much of yesterday's weakness after it slid to a four-month low. The euro's at 116.28. The Japanese yen holding on to much of its strength from yesterday, but down by 0.3% at 156.20. We're keeping an eye on those JGB yields, down another 5 basis points on the 10-year today as traders are rethinking their expectations for the Bank of Japan as well, beyond an expected hike at the next meeting. Looking at the MSCI Asia Pacific Index, currently up by 0.9%.
2: Now let's take a look at some of our top stories. Renewed fighting between the United States and Iran is raising the risk of a global battle for gas supplies as Europe struggles to refill storage before winter. Bloomberg calculations show that at current prices, European countries would need to spend more than 7 billion euros to reach their lowest gas storage targets. Speaking yesterday, President Trump said the latest US bombing campaign will likely be short-lived. Here's the interaction with a reporter in the Oval Office yesterday where he made those comments.
1: We'll bring you that sound from President Trump a little bit later in the programme. That has been one of those stories that we have been monitoring over recent days as part of the dynamics going into oil markets as well. Brent crude this morning trading at 95.55. And again, as we were just discussing with Daniel Morris from BNP Paribas, this is a question that's going to be determinative for the inflation outlook going into the rest of this year. The gains that we've seen over recent days in terms of oil prices really have yet again reignited those fears, and part of what sparks the global bond yield rise that has been part of the pressure and the picture going into the central bank thereafter central bank meetings, as we're looking ahead to next week's European Central Bank meeting, and the expectation from economists and, as I mentioned, from our own survey that we've had from investors as well, looking at the expectation of a rate hike at next week's meeting. And if you look at pricing a little bit further out on the warp function on the terminal as well, so 100% priced in for the ECB next week, and a second hike not priced in until February of next year, so a little bit further to go down the line as well. But this is a question that's being asked, and it's part of the conversation we've just had as well, is that if energy prices remain at these levels, how much that will affect the inflation picture, the question of wage demands down the line as well. I will note that natural gas prices are on the rise again today on the Dutch TTF benchmark, up another 0.6%, €72.20 a megawatt hour. And this at a time when we know that gas storage levels in Europe are particularly low. The vulnerability in countries like Germany in particular, the Netherlands and Belgium, which are key transport points for the rest of the continent as well, that's going to be part of the complex going into the picture for the rest of the year, potentially causing problems for those ECB policymakers down the line.
2: Right, well, coming up ahead on Daybreak Europe, we will discuss markets with Modupe Agyedbenmo, economist at Jefferies. 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
1: It's 7:40 in London. Good morning. I'm Stephen Carroll. On the markets, we're watching Japanese assets. So the Japanese yen holding on to much of its strength from yesterday. Weaker slightly on the day by 0.2% against the dollar at 156.17. JGB yields are coming down as well. 8 basis points on the 30-year, 6 basis points on the 10-year. We have had Nomura saying the Bank of Japan could raise interest rates at 3 consecutive meetings through December in an extreme scenario where yen weakness persists. But the other side of what we're seeing in Japanese trading is what happened in US trading yesterday. Comments from Fed Governor Christopher Waller saying that he was willing to support holding the policy rate at its current level if inflation continued moving towards the Fed's 2% target. So we did see the S&P 500 having its best day in a month. Treasuries advanced the 2-year down another half basis point this morning at 4.33%. The Bloomberg Dollar Spot Index hitting its lowest level in 4 months. Today we've got the dollar trading against the euro. The euro is at 116.29 this morning, so a touch stronger. The pound at 135.42. In terms of equity markets, the MSCI Irish Pacific Index is up by 0.9. Euro Stoxx 50 futures are now flat. FTSE 100 futures down by 0.1%. Wall Street futures looking a little positive at the moment. That is your Bloomberg Radio Business Flash. Now with more on what's going on around the world, here's Charles Capel.
2: Thanks, Stephen. US President Donald Trump says he doesn't expect the renewed bombing campaign against Iran to last long. Iran has continued its counterattacks while Washington is extending troop deployments across the Middle East. Ukraine's President Volodymyr Zelensky is warning airlines to avoid Russian airspace as Kyiv prepares to step up drone attacks in response to Moscow's escalating strikes. He says civilian aircraft won't be targeted, but warned Russia's skies and major airports are becoming increasingly unsafe. And Nepal is calling for climate compensation after devastating floods killed more than 1,100 people and left almost 4,000 missing. Its foreign minister says the world's biggest emitters must help cover the cost of disasters linked to a warming planet. And those are some of our global news headlines.
1: Charles, thank you very much. Well, let's turn back to the markets today and those comments from Fed Governor Christopher Waller. Really, again, seeing yet another reset in what's already been a pretty tumultuous week on bond markets as well. Let's discuss now at Madupe Adebembo, economist at Jefferies. Madupe, great to have you back with us on the programme. We're thinking about the US jobs report today, the next signpost in terms of where the Fed is going to go next. But I do want to start perhaps with what we heard from Chris Waller and whether or not this is really a change in direction or a change in sentiment from the Fed that you think is going to kind of correct the course a bit on where markets have been thinking about the path ahead for the central bank.
3: Thank you. Thank you very much for having me today. I do think Waller's speech yesterday was very interesting because we've been saying for a while that we don't expect the Fed to kind of hike come September or even October. But I think what he did yesterday was kind of set out a bit more details on what is driving his view. And I think when you think about the fact that Chairman Walsh has decided to kind of give a bit less forward guidance, I think he's been a bit more clear in his forward guidance. And I think that's kind of, in a sense, helped markets to understand a little bit more because what he sees is that actually, despite the fact that energy inflation remains high, that is undeniable. I think what he's saying is actually looking at some of the core components, looking at the domestically generated inflation, he's a lot less worried about some of those measures. And I think that gives you a kind of clear parameters around what to look at for payrolls today, but also for US CPI data, which will be coming out next. So I think when you put it all together, even though we do have an energy shock, I think there's less underlying pressure at the moment, which gives central banks a bit more space. And I think that's helped markets to reprice.
2: Turning to the UK a little bit, you know, the budget is coming up on October the 28th. The Chancellor is yet to announce a single policy, but is facing a very, very big black hole in the budget. What are your thoughts about the UK specifically and the scale of the challenge for the Chancellor?
3: For the UK, I mean, the budget has always was always going to be a really important event for investors. But the moves, not just since the war in Iran started, but actually over the summer as well, have made it even more important because the increase in gilt yields, if you just look at the increase in gilt yields alone over the summer, the OBR says that, you know, a 1 percentage point increase in gilt yields would increase debt interest costs by close to 14 billion. Over the summer, gilt yields increased by like 35 basis points. So on its own, it's like a 5 billion increase in debt interest costs. And debt interest costs are already such a significant part of government expenditure. So I think when you look at the headroom situation, we think headroom has probably halved from where it was. So previously around 24 billion, we think it's closer to 12 billion now. So you have one part of the story, which the way I see it is the rebuilding of the headroom. It's kind of the short term picture. And I think that is challenging. But the second point, which I think we might see less on, is more of the structural issues, the structural challenges that mean that we're kind of tend to always be facing these similar sorts of issues. The fact that the government continues to have increased pressures on spending, but tax revenues are not growing at a fast enough pace. I think some of those structural issues might be where investors don't see answers yet. But I do think the government will be pushed to at least deliver answers on headroom, and will probably have to increase taxes to kind of increase that buffer.
1: What is a comfortable level of headroom now for markets? Because it does feel like that conversation is reset on several occasions. And again, we're now looking, as you mentioned, at these higher yields, which is going to eat up a larger part of the budget as well. But what does that number need to look like to maintain a decent level of market confidence?
3: Yeah, so I think what's interesting is when you look at the level of headroom that chancellors have left themselves since the pandemic, it's been increasingly small. So the increase in headroom to 24 billion that Rachel Reeves delivered earlier this year was actually a return to kind of the numbers that were closer to the pre-pandemic norms, still slightly below. I think the average pre-pandemic was above 25 billion, but look, we're 24 or 25, so it's not significantly different. I think ultimately the Chancellor needs to deliver at least 24 billion. Anything more, if you're able to deliver a cushion of around 30 billion, so well in line of those historic kind of averages, I think it helps. And I think the reason is not just the number. I think it's more just about the moves that we see in markets now, a kind of 35, 50 basis point swing in gilt yields over 6 months is not crazy. We've seen it several times now. And having a bigger cushion allows you to weather those storms a bit better. If the Chancellor had only left herself previously around 10 to 15 billion, that would have all been gone. So at least there is still a bit of a buffer. But yeah, I think the number has to be built up. So I think from where we stand at the moment, we think it's eroded to 12 billion. And we think they'll have to push that back up above 25 billion.
2: But to be sure, you know, a lot of these budget challenges are not just in the UK, you know, the France and Germany also facing that. What's your outlook for France particularly? And, you know, also how that's been impacting French oats?
3: Yeah, no, absolutely. And I think, interestingly, when you think about these structural issues, it's not just a UK specific story. I mean, you can talk about lots of developed economies who are going through this, but particularly in Europe as well. So, yeah, France is one that we've been looking at very closely. And what I think is interesting about France is the interplay between the budget negotiations that are going on and will have to kind of speed up into October, but also the elections that are due as well next year. And the way that I see things potentially landing is I think that there are more political risks because a lot of people will be looking towards that election, and therefore political parties that might have worked together previously may be less willing to do so now because they're looking at ensuring they get votes, or they are able to amass more support for the elections. I think that's a risk. I think it means that, you know, we're likely already to have quite a pared down budget, so very little consolidation. But even that budget, I think, is going to be really, really hard to pass. And when we look at OATs as well, where they're trading, they've already been under pressure over the summer of people who started to look towards the budget negotiations and are looking towards the presidential elections. And I think that's set to continue. I think it's set to continue because of some of the dynamics that I mentioned around the budget, but also the risk that we see a kind of presidential runoff, maybe with Marine Le Pen, who's talking about reducing the pension age, and then maybe other candidates who also want to increase public spending as well. So I think that's a risk.
1: Jean-Luc Mélenchon on the far left of focus there as well. Madhupe, great to have you with us. Thanks for your time this morning. Madhupe Adebembo there, economist at Jefferies. More on the markets next. This is Bloomberg.
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1: 7:53 in London. Good morning. I'm Stephen Carroll. Let's bring you up to speed on where things are moving on markets this morning. So Eurostoxx 50 futures now down by a tenth of 1%. FTSE 100 futures are 0.2 lower. So a different picture from what we'd seen on equities in Asia, where the MSCI Asia Pacific Index was up by 0.9%. Wall Street had given a positive lead as well. This all linked to the comments from the Fed Governor Christopher Waller talking about being willing to support holding rates at their current level if inflation continues moving towards the Fed's 2% targets. That helped to weaken the dollar. We also saw a bit more stability in the Treasury market. The 10-year yield's down a basis point this morning at 4.76%. Looking at European bonds, yields upper end a basis point on the 10-year French and German yields. Be watching gilts at the open as well, but we've seen a big drop in Japanese yields with the 10-year JGBs down by 5 basis points. The Japanese yen holding on to much of yesterday's strength, down slightly on the day though at 156.24. The euro's trading at 116.29. Energy prices rising slightly now for Brent crude at $95.70. That is your Bloomberg Radio Business Flash.
2: Thanks, Stephen. Let's check in on some of the stories our colleagues on the Markets Today live page are following. Sam Unsaid joins us now for more. Sam, let's start with the weekend bonds, which typically should be the sleepier part of the market. What a week it's been.
3: Well, I think bonds being sleepier part of the market has not been true for a while now.
1: We've been asleep. That's what happened.
3: Yeah. I mean, over the summer months, things were a little bit calmer. But, you know, as we're coming into this latter part of the year, and, you know, you guys have already mentioned some of the commentary you're getting out of the Fed as well, you're seeing this global rise in rates. It's been going on for the last year or two. The UK in particular tends to get caught up in it because there does still seem to be a vibe in markets that when you're going to sell bonds, you sell gilts first.
1: Just FOMO, really.
3: Yeah. And so, you know, they clawed back some of that over the course of the last week. But what keeps happening when you get a kind of sell-off is that not everything gets clawed back. And if you keep seeing that over and over again, the ultimate result is that yields are higher. And so for the UK government, as we're coming up to a budget, if that continues over the course of the rest of the year, and we had a very nice story on the terminal yesterday about companies, you know, within the credit market, potentially pulling forward their bond issues because they feel that yields are going to go even higher next year, even more supply, even higher yields, it could be a kind of mess. End of the year.
1: Amazing. How many times have we said that in the past few years? Could be messy start of the year, could be messy middle of the year. You've also been looking at the latest speech from the Bank of England policymaker Hugh Pilt. This was really interesting.
3: Yeah, he had a couple. It was very long, but there was a lot of really interesting stuff in there. You know, he's one of the hawks. He kind of backed up his view that raising rates now would be kind of an active decision to make to kind of show that they're bearing down on interest rates. Should note this speech was long enough that he managed to fit in a reference to the song "Yes, Sir, I Can Boogie." So it was a very wide range.
1: You can fit that into a speech of any length,
3: yeah,
1: I find.
3: Yeah. And then some very interesting stuff in there as well about central bank independence and this concern that central banks are being pushed to kind of finance these larger fiscal deficits, which, of course, is one of the reasons that bond yields continually all over the world are continuing to rise. So, yeah, some interesting stuff from Hugh Pilt yesterday.
2: And then finally, looking at some of the athleisure names, it was a fairly dire reporting season for names like Lululemon. Is this sector on a downward dog trajectory? Is this the end of athleisure?
3: I can feel your pain a little bit there, Charlie, in saying both the pun and also at leisure.
1: There are cheers coming from the gallery that Charlie's
3: They're audible. I think, you know, so throughout this whole reporting season, you're looking for areas where consumers are starting to pull back because inflationary forces are coming in to the consumer picture, particularly in the US. And it looks like where people are really starting to pull back is on buying new trainers, new at leisure, you know, anything like that. Lululemon reported last night. They have been on a pretty bad run for quite an extended period of time now. So they maybe are a little bit of an outlier within the whole sector. But JD Sports, Nike, Adidas, Puma, all of them seeing exactly the same kind of trend. So if there's anywhere at the moment that we're seeing that consumers are starting to pull back as these kind of little inflationary forces keep going and keep going and keep putting pressure on households, it's trainers.
1: Yeah, who'd have thunk? The other part of this, though, that I suppose I think about is that, you know, is this another weather play, essentially? Is every time that we look at retail sales and various consumer confidence data, which I know is your favourite measure of vibes.
3: Sure.
1: is this something that's also somewhat cyclical, given the weather?
3: I think that there may be an element of it in that, you know, I think there's an element of cyclicality in where consumers pull back. You know, I mean, it kind of depends where you've spent your money previously. If you know, the previous year decided, I'm going to renew my entire athleisure outfit, I'm going to buy some new trainers, then maybe the next year you don't need to do it. You know, there are kind of very idiosyncratic kind of things that can feed into this. Within that sector as well, you've had a lot of tariff disruption. Yeah. You've had, therefore, a little bit of price pressure, so some prices have had to go up, and now they are starting to come down very heavily. So you're seeing a lot of promotional activity, not just from retailers, you know, but also from the companies themselves selling direct to consumers. So, yeah, I think there's probably an element of cyclicality. Whether it's entirely the weather, I don't know, because yeah. This is the kind of weather, maybe it's too hot slightly to go out in, but it's the kind of weather that, in theory, should be better for this kind of wear.
1: True. I suppose I'm conscious of our colleagues in the US writing about the rising, considering the inflationary pressures, rising gas prices, not making people cut back on eating out. So the question being, can you walk to the restaurant that you can then go to, being part of the dilemma that consumers are facing? Sam Onstead, as always, thank you very much. From our Markets Today team, more from Sam and the team at the front page of the Bloomberg website. Charles Cable, great to have you with us on radio this hour. Lizzie Burden joins me for the European Market Open next. 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
1: This is Bloomberg Daybreak Europe for this Friday, the 4th of September from London. Coming up today.
2: Changing gear. Volkswagen plans to double job cuts as part of a sweeping overhaul at the struggling carmaker.
1: A sting in the conference tail. Nigel Farage's bid to revive Reform UK's fortune is derailed by a donations expose.
2: An intelligence failure. OpenAI CEO Sam Altman tells Bloomberg the industry's done a terrible job of making the case for its technology.
1: Plus, testing the waters, South Korea paves the way to send a naval ship and troops to the Strait of Hormuz following pressure from President Trump.
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1: On the markets this morning, the Stock 600 opening slightly lower, the FTSE 100 down by 0.2%. So too is the CAC 40 in Paris. We had a positive handover, though, from Asia. The comments from the Fed Governor Christopher Waller yesterday about being willing to hold interest rates gave a boost to Wall Street. That helped things in Asia as well. The MSCI Irish Pacific Index up by 0.9%. 10-year Treasury yield down a basis point this morning at 4.76%, but European yields are actually rising up by 2 basis points on the 10-year bund yield. 10-year gilt yields up by 2.5 basis points today, and we are continuing to watch the Japanese yen. A little weaker after yesterday's sharp strengthening at 156.33 against the dollar.
2: Now to our top stories. Volkswagen plans to double its job cuts from around 50,000 to 100,000 as it dramatically steps up its restructuring. The additional cuts were backed by the carmaker's supervisory board. They build on reductions agreed since late 2024. The latest cuts represent about 8% of VW's current global workforce. And our business reporter William Wilkes says the car maker faces a host of challenges.
3: Volkswagen is facing US tariffs. It's got competition from new Chinese manufacturers in Europe, and it's also got declining sales in China. So it looks like for the next few years, Volkswagen, and as with many other global automakers, it's not just Volkswagen that faces these challenges. It's going to be very difficult for them to lift margins substantially.
2: Our reporter William Wilkes speaking before the latest board decision, which also paves the way for the company to slim its vehicle lineup by as much as 50% by 2035. The future of several European factories also remains unresolved, with VW acknowledging annual excess capacity of about 500,000 vehicles.
1: Some of Reform UK's top advisers have been covertly filmed discussing avoiding British electoral law to secure foreign donations. The investigation by a group called Verbatim, broadcast on Channel 4 News, comes as Nigel Farage prepares to address his party's annual conference. Bloomberg's James Wilcock has more.
4: The undercover footage shows Farage's team regularly discussing secret payments that would benefit Reform. AIDS Commission polls then ask journalists posing as foreign donors to pay for them without disclosing the political involvement. They also suggested wealthy Americans could funnel donations to Reform through their British-based children. Both actions would break UK electoral law. The filming took place over the past few months while Farage was fighting an election he called to move on from an earlier scandal over his finances. A Reform spokesperson said in a statement that the party denied any wrongdoing and accused the filmmakers of being politically motivated climate change activists. Other political parties have referred the matter to the police. In London, James Wilcock, Bloomberg Radio.
1: And in a fresh statement this morning, Reform UK says two officials filmed in the report have stepped down while an internal investigation takes place.
2: OpenAI CEO Sam Altman says that the industry's done a poor job of communicating the benefits of artificial intelligence. He told Bloomberg that companies need to show how AI can give people more power and enable greater creativity.
5: I think the industry has done a terrible job of this on the whole. I think we have done a bad job ourselves, maybe better than some others, worse than some others. It is difficult, of course, to explain that this is the world should, in my opinion, should want us to worry a lot about this technology. The world should want us to think about all the ways that could go wrong, to talk about what we see coming, but not to sort of like stir up doom or concentrate power for ourselves, just because in the history of technology, the way you solve the hard problems is to look at them, talk clearly about them, have scientists debate them, work really hard to prevent and mitigate them. And that has been our intention, but clearly sometimes it ends up scaring people.
2: Altman's comments come as research from Bloomberg Economics has found those benefits may already be showing up in productivity. It estimates US labour productivity grew 3.1% in the year through the second quarter, compared with the official 2.5%. That's comparable with productivity growth during the late 1990s tech boom, but there is a potential cost. Bloomberg Economics estimates 41 million US jobs face at least moderate risk from disruption from AI.
1: The world's biggest sovereign wealth fund is proposing a major reduction in its exposure to government debt. Norway's $2.3 trillion fund wants to cut the share of government bonds in its fixed income portfolio from 70% to 50%. The Financial Times estimates that could mean the fund holding around $80 billion less of US treasuries. The proposal comes amid growing concern over US government debt and renewed pressure on long-term borrowing costs.
2: South Korea has begun preparations for a troop deployment to the Strait of Hormuz, according to local media reports. Seoul says no decision has been made, but last month it told Washington it was willing to send a ship and maritime patrol aircraft. It comes after President Trump ramped up pressure on the key US ally over its lack of support of the Iran war. US Vice President J.D. Vance was asked at the White House when the war will end.
6: I wouldn't call it a war. Right now there is no active shooting. I recognize there have been places where this is flared up. Major combat operations, again, major combat operations lasted for about 6 weeks.
2: The vice president spoke after the U.S. launched new strikes on Iran over attacks on oil tankers passing through the Strait of Hormuz. Iran then again targeted U.S. bases in the region.
1: Argentina's Javier Milei is reviving his country's bitter clash with the UK over the Falkland Islands, also known as the Malvinas. The president announced plans to speed up sanctions on firms involved in a new oil project in the disputed area called Sea Line. Here is some of his address to the nation with Milei's words spoken by a translator.
7: If we do not act firmly and swiftly today, in a few months they will have the material capacity to seize the oil reserves lying beneath our sea, something that has never happened before until now. If we allow it, we will be creating an incentive for the British government to deepen the occupation of the islands and the exploitation of our resources.
1: The ramped up rhetoric comes as Milei's approval rating has fallen to near the lowest level of his presidency. Earlier this week, the British government said that the island's sovereignty rests with the UK.
2: Those are your top stories this morning. On the markets, the Stock 600 is weaker 0.1%. The FTSE 100's down 0.3%. And on Wall Street, S&P E-mini futures are flat to the upside.
1: In a moment, we'll bring you more on the markets, plus the latest on the Middle East. But another story that we've been reading this morning about taking the fizz out of the drinks industry. Red Brown's been reporting younger consumers have gone off bubbly drinks, both with and without alcohol. Apparently, fizz is out.
2: I like a bit of no secco myself.
1: Yeah, see, this is the thing, is I feel like you're missing a sense of occasion. Apparently people don't like, they say that it makes them bloated and can add to heartburn. And it's something that the drinks industry is now developing a whole range of non-fizzy drinks, again, both with alcohol and without, to try and attract some of these consumers as well. Changing consumer habits. This one slightly baffles me, I have to admit.
2: Listen. Just drink water. It's very simple.
1: Lizzie's mantra returns again. The number of times you've been able to say it on this program, slightly worrying,
2: yeah, but
1: I think.
2: Was it the Carlsberg CEO or was it the Heineken CEO? I've been saying it for years and finally they're saying it, because in the heat wave, lo and behold, no one wants to drink alcohol, apparently, in their own diagnosis. People want to drink water. And so these
1: start selling
2: big
1: water.
2: Drinks makers are selling water. Who would have thought it?
1: Right, well, that's after an effervescent week on markets. Let's turn back to where things are this morning. The commentary from Fed Governor Christopher Waller contributing to a weakness in the dollar, putting it to a four-month low. The Japanese yen holding on to much of its strength from yesterday as well, in a fairly tumultuous week on bond markets. Let's bring in our executive editor for Asia Markets, Paul Dobson, always fizzing with the excitement of the markets, who's with us from our Singapore studio. Paul, this time last week we were talking about the US 10-year yield roughly 10 basis points lower than where it is now. How much has changed really in the past week?
8: Oh yeah, good morning, Stephen. It has been quite dramatic, and plenty of bubbly price action as well. I think, we've definitely seen the risks rising for government bonds and people more concerned about that sort of toxic cocktail of inflation and government debt that's led to that sort of pushing up in yields at the back end of the curve. But more recently, you know, we've seen the yen price action really sort of take us by surprise as well, caused a lot more turmoil in the markets. We're now looking at a yen close to the strongest levels that it got during the most recent intervention by the Japanese authorities along with the US. If it punches through that level, estimates are that it could carry on going because there's a large amount of carry trades, you know, where people have been borrowing cheaply in the yen and then putting it in higher yielding assets elsewhere, having to unwind about $100 billion worth of those trades out there in total, according to JP Morgan's estimates. So that could cause a real additional momentum for the yen cross, putting the dollar back under more pressure as well, like you say. I think what's also interesting, though, is for all that, equities have been extremely calm, you know, and just carried on their merry way, pushing up slowly but surely as well. And so that's a sort of juxtaposition between something going on in global macro that's quite tumultuous and something going on in those equity markets. There's, for once, you know, after what we saw earlier in the summer, a little bit more stable.
2: Well, yeah, we've had 2 days of relief in global stocks, not so much for European equities this morning.

0: out at the moment. So if you take that at face value, there's little that we could get from the non-farm payrolls numbers today that should rock the boat that much. Yes, we had a negative read last time around. The market forecast is for a return to positivity there. So unless there's some gigantic surprise, and actually, you know, there was last time, the market should be able to ride that out. What's much more important is looking forwards to the PPI and CPI numbers next week. Waller said, you know, that could be the thing that will tip his vote either for a hike or for staying put. And, you know, I think we had something similar from Williams earlier in the week talking about some disinflation going on under the surface. All things being considered, you know, if the Fed is a little bit slower to raise interest rates, like you said, that should be good news for equities. Like you've also sort of intimated, it would weigh on the dollar again and give more appreciation to other currencies around the world.
1: I'm keeping us glued to those moves, particularly in the Japanese yen over the past 24 hours as well. Paul, thanks very much for joining us. Paul Dobson there, our executive editor for Asia Markets.
2: Now, the US Vice President J.D. Vance has said that he would not describe the conflict with Iran as a war, despite renewed hostilities this week. The escalation has pushed Brent above $95 a barrel, heading for its biggest weekly gain since July. Oil's up about 7% across the week as the attacks on shipping renew concerns over flows through the Strait of Hormuz. And we can get more now with our Horizons Middle East anchor, Abir Abu Omar. She joins us from Dubai. Abir, how do you read the comments from J.D. Vance? Because it seems like there's a concerted effort by the US at this point to make it seem like they don't want a deal, even if they do.
3: Good morning, Lizzie. I mean, yeah, that's a pretty good read into those comments. But I guess the big question here really is, how will the American public take these comments? Because you're left with 18 service members that were killed from the United States side. Of course, hundreds others of others are injured. And then you've got 3,500 casualties on the Iranian side. But then the attempt or the remarks by J.D. Vance, of course, were seen as an effort to mild down the situation of this war in the Middle East, effectively, because President Trump has been calling it a war. And this, of course, comes ahead of those midterm elections. But when it comes to the region and the situation itself, Lizzie, it's really, I mean, what you have just said, right? We're left in the state of limbo. We have been in a state of limbo over the past 6 months. But at this point, it's really a matter of no one is winning this. And the off-ramp that we've been speaking about over the past 6 months, there is no clear conclusion of how that will look like. Now, just to be sure, the pressure on Iran itself is there, the economic pressure internally is there, but it's not at a point of Iran capitulating. And that is the big question of just when does the pressure get too much for Iran to actually surrender, for the lack of better word. And then, of course, it's a matter of timelines. President Trump, the U.S. administration right now is struggling with the timeline of November. And then a lot of analysts are predicting that Iran has the willpower to withstand this for months to come, if not years to come. So it's just a matter of who blinks first. Yet again, in the midst of all of this, of course, you're looking at energy prices that are extremely elevated. You're looking at crude prices, of course, that are in the $95-$96 range. So not as much as what we're seeing in crude products, especially when it comes to U.S. diesel, of course, very vital for the U.S. economy. And that is at a four-year high. So we're all playing with timelines at this point. And that's not, of course, to mention the number of people that were killed. That drew a lot of criticism from the U.S. Congress members, of course, the remarks of J.D. Vance.
1: Yeah, I mean, look, you mentioned the energy price moves there, and I think this is a really important point to reinforce, is that looking at energy at this level does seem to be an indication of markets essentially not expecting any movement in the short term. And this is despite the various changes we've had on the Strait of Hormuz. There was an uptick in traffic, and then this week we had more reports of tankers being attacked, Abir.
3: Yeah, absolutely. And look, I mean, Chris Wright, the energy secretary in the United States, did say that earlier this week on Monday, I believe, that the U.S. had monitored about 18 million barrels of crude making their way through the Strait of Hormuz. Our own reporting suggests that the average is still between 6 to 8 million barrels. So look, you're seeing an uptick still. You're still seeing the same kind of trends of vessels trying to go through with their lights switched off. But then this week, particularly, Stephen, and as you have mentioned, we're seeing casualties reporting in the Strait of Hormuz We're seeing seafarers killed because of these attacks. And so the situation right now in the Strait is still pretty much, again, more of the same. We spoke, of course, to the CEO of Maersk, the security maritime organization that monitors the situation.

0: situation in the very crucial waterway, and they did say that they were expecting some anxiety leading up to Labor Day in the United States. But then we spoke to him this morning, and he said that that anxiety has kind of melted down over the past couple of days because we saw some kind of the action that has been happening, the military action has been toned down in the region, and so they're just monitoring the situation, just like the rest of us, really, just looking at what is happening. But we're seeing a trickle of movement, so not really as devastating as how the situation was a couple of months ago.
1: Okay. Abir, thank you very much. That's our Middle East anchor, Abir Abu Omar. And coming up next, we'll bring you our conversation with the OpenAI CEO, Sam Altman. This is Bloomberg.
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1: 8:21 a.m. in London. I'm Lizzie Bird, and we check the markets for you all day long here on Bloomberg Radio. And we're looking at the Stock 600 now up 0.2%. The FTSE 100 up 0.1%. The CAC 40 in Paris up 0.1% as well. And the DAX in Frankfurt up 0.2%. So it's a relatively quiet start here in Europe. We had seen the MSCI Asia Pacific Index up 0.8%. And we're looking at Wall Street futures also flat to the upside for S&P E-minis. All sort of boosted by the fact that Fed hike bets have eased off the back of Fed Governor Christopher Waller raising the prospect of a rate hold at this month's meeting. Now, if we dive into what's happening under the hood here in Europe, we've got about three quarters of sectors in positive territory. Travel and leisure leading the gains, tech not far behind, chemicals at the bottom of the basket. And we are keeping an eye in particular on Volkswagen shares. They had gone up more than 9% at the open, now up just 5%, but still quite a hefty gain. And this off the back of the major overhaul that's been approved, including job cuts at Europe's biggest car maker. So some of these gains for shares, actually the most since 2023 on that major overhaul. Just looking to your bond space, of course, we're in the run-up to the US jobs report later. The 10-year Treasury yield is down a basis point at 4.75%. But across the European continent, across the curve, we are seeing gains. So the 10-year Bund yield up two basis points at 3.35%. In your currency space, euro dollar is at 1.16, pretty steady. We're also minding, of course, the yen down 0.3% this morning, but pretty much holding on to the gains that we've seen. 1.5630 per dollar is where we trade right now. It was up 2% yesterday, reversing a month of gradual decline thanks to traders lifting bets on BOJ hikes and their wariness about yen intervention. Just finally, a look to commodities, and Brent is up 0.2% this morning, $95.75 is where we trade right now. Of course, a continued eye on the geopolitics, and oil, as we say, heading for its biggest weekly gain since July on the geopolitical risks. That should bring my business flash. Now with more on what's going on around the world, here's Stephen Carroll.
2: Lizzie, thank you very much. US President Donald Trump says he doesn't expect the renewed bombing campaign against Iran to last long. Iran has continued its counterattacks while Washington has extended its troop deployments across the Middle East. Turning to news now out of Ukraine, Ukraine's President Volodymyr Zelensky is warning Russian airlines to avoid Russian airspace as Kyiv prepares to step up drone attacks in response to Moscow's escalating strikes. He says that civilian aircraft won't be targeted, but warned that Russia's skies and major airports are becoming less safe. Those are some of our global news headlines.
1: Now, OpenAI CEO Sam Altman says that the tech industry has done a terrible job communicating the benefits of artificial intelligence. Speaking to Bloomberg's Ed Ludlow, he said that companies need to show how AI can give people more autonomy, not less. But Ed Ludlow started out by asking him about the dangers of the technology and what to do when AI models go rogue.
3: The obvious hard part of that question is that people have different opinions about what models should be able to do and shouldn't be able to do.
4: Yes.
3: We think there are some things that very clearly models should not be able to do. There are some clear red lines, and we talk a lot about being able to detect those, but people also have strong opinions about things within the broad bounds of what is possible about how they use AI and how they want to be able to use AI. And this is going to be a difficult question for society because there is not going to be agreement on, you know, what is and isn't acceptable use of AI. I think it's very important, in the same way that, you know, people do things with electricity that I may not always like, but I think everybody has a right to electricity, that we say, you know, there are going to be some rules for society. You can't go like electrocute somebody else on the street. But this is an important platform that belongs to all of us and that we need to be able to use. So there will be a ongoing conversation, negotiation in society. There will, of course, be some things that we agree on that people just should not do with AI. But there's a lot of edges that we're now going to have to feel our way through. And giving people autonomy and freedom to use AI is important to our mission.
4: Sam, at the G20 this week, Treasury Secretary Scott Bessent said that the AI industry had done a terrible job of explaining how AI benefits ordinary Americans. What's your view of that? And whether you would, on reflection, consider OpenAI to be in that bucket?
3: I think the industry has done a terrible job of this on the whole. I think we have done a bad job ourselves, maybe better than some others, worse than some others. It is difficult, of course, to explain that this is the world should, in my opinion, should want us to worry a lot about this technology. The world should want us to think about all the ways that could go wrong, to talk about what we see coming, but not to sort of like stir up doom or concentrate power for ourselves, just because in the history of technology, the way you solve the hard problems is to look at them, talk clearly about them, have scientists debate them, work really hard to prevent and mitigate them. And that has been our intention, but clearly sometimes it ends up scaring people. Now, there's another thing that I think has gone really bad besides talking about the ways this has gone, could go wrong, which is I don't think we've done a great job as an industry of really talking about how to empower people with this technology.
5: Right.
3: You know, you hear some people talk about, well, we're going to give you a cure for cancer and that's so great, so we're going to, you know, take these risks and you're going to have less power and autonomy. We want people to have more power and autonomy. You know, I don't think a cure for cancer is enough. I mean, wonderful thing to have, obviously, but we should set our sights higher. We want these tools to enable a boom in creativity and entrepreneurship, in people figuring out new ways to be useful to each other and wonderful products and services to enable each other with. And I think that has been lost in the messaging. And I also think there's some companies that have a different opinion there, but it's very, very important to us that this technology is something where people get more power and more autonomy, not less. And I think people rightly get afraid when they feel like AI leaders might not quite want that for them.
4: Sam, that's in part why I wanted to ask you about pricing on Astra, but also just generally, right? I think the direction of travel has been that you've cut prices. There is competition, of course, with the other frontier labs, Anthropic. But, you know, how much is that the balance of access to the technology? You need to move quickly in releasing the technology and also still trying to sort of find fair market value of how you price the technology.
3: We want to create incredibly capable, incredibly low cost, incredibly abundant intelligence. And I think Astra is a great step forward there. The token efficiency of Astra is so impressive to me. The amount of work you can get done with a relatively small amount of tokens and the kind of the price per dollar of a task that you might like, I think is just remarkable. Only a few weeks ago, we cut the price of Luna, our small model, by 80%. And our goal is to have the best price performance at every level of intelligence all the way along the curve. We will continue to keep dropping prices dramatically. I'm confident in the shape of the technology and the work we're doing to enable that to happen. And, you know, of course, like, we'll make some money along the way, but I think the opportunity in front of us is so huge, we will be able to continue to bring prices down and still have huge revenue.
4: Let's end our conversation here, Sam, with Astra is a big step towards AI actually doing work autonomously, right? I've come to sort of see the emphasis on that. If you staying ahead in the race that you've just outlined requires OpenAI to just keep investing more heavily maybe than expected, to keep pushing out the boundaries of what the model is capable of doing, the cadence of release, where do you sit right now on your considerations of doing that as a private company versus doing that as a public company, where the sort of financial incentive and fiduciary duty of being a public company isn't necessarily the same as being committed to developing the technology, getting the technology released out into the world?
3: If we do go public someday, which I assume we will, I plan to spend a lot of time reminding people who might want to buy or might not want to buy our stock that we are mission first and that we're also extremely long-term oriented. So we are going to make decisions for what we think is best for society as a whole with this technology. And we're going to make decisions on a multi-decade timeframe. And we think we'll do really great as a company, but we're going to put those things first.
1: That was the OpenAI CEO Sam Altman speaking to Bloomberg's Ed Ludlow. We'll have a check on the markets for you next.
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8: 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Clearly there's concern in the States.
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1: 8:31 a.m. in London. I'm Lizzie Burden.
2: And I'm Stephen Carroll. 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So moving to a nationwide average of $5.85 a gallon at the pump on Thursday, according to the American Automobile Association. This is a key reflection of the rising energy prices that we're seeing on crude markets, but in refined products in particular, which have been affected by the effective closure of the Strait of Hormuz. Brent crude this morning steady at $95.48, but holding on to much of the gains of this week. Natural gas prices in Europe are up slightly on the day on the Dutch TTF benchmark. That's a key concern for markets, but we're also watching the continuing reaction to Fed Governor Chris Waller's comments about potential for holding interest rates. 10-year Treasury yields down a basis point this morning at 4.76%, although yields are rising in trading in Europe. The Stock 600, meanwhile, is up by a 0.1%.
1: Now to our top stories. Shares in Volkswagen rose by close to 10% at the European market open after the automaker announced plans to double its job cuts from 50 to 100,000 as it dramatically steps up its restructuring. The initial cuts were backed by the carmaker's supervisory board, and the latest reductions represent about 8% of VW's current global workforce. Our transport reporter Danny Lee says the carmaker faces a host of challenges.
9: VW are doing all of this because deterioration they're seeing, the greater acceleration of this market decline, stronger competition, intensifying competition, particularly from the Chinese. And so this really is an inflection point for VW.
1: Danny Lee added that the cuts come on top of reductions agreed in the late part of 2024. The future of several European factories also remains unresolved, with VW acknowledging annual excess capacity of around 500,000 vehicles. The shares now are higher 5.6%.
2: Some of Reform UK's top advisers have been covertly filmed discussing ways to avoid the law to secure foreign donations. The investigation by a group called Verbatim and Channel 4, broadcast on Channel 4 News, shows advisers commissioning polls, then asking journalists posing as foreign donors to pay for them without disclosing the political involvement. That would break UK electoral law. Reform denies any wrongdoing and has accused the filmmakers of being politically motivated climate change activists, but in a fresh statement this morning, the party saying that two officials filmed in the report have stepped down while an internal investigation takes place.
1: And the US Trade Representative Jamieson Greer struck an optimistic tone on China ahead of President Trump's meeting with Xi Jinping later this month. In an interview with Fox News, Greer appeared to point to a shrinking trade deficit and suggested some Chinese goods could be excluded from tariffs. He said he expects progress on agricultural barriers while playing down prospects for a broad new trade agreement.
2: Those are some of our top stories coming up next on the markets. We'll be digging more into that story around Reform UK with our political reporter, James Wilcock. This is Bloomberg.
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1: 8:40 a.m. in London. I'm Lizzie Burden, and we check the markets for you all day long here on Bloomberg Radio. The Stock 600 still up 0.2%. The FTSE 100 up 0.1%. The CAC 40 in Paris about the same, and the DAX in Frankfurt up 0.3%. Now, those gains are powered largely by Volkswagen. Its shares up 5.8%, having opened up nearly 10% this morning, jumping the most by since 2023. This after a major overhaul was approved, including nearly twice the number of job cuts that were previously on the docket. And so Volkswagen shares are higher. If we look to the sectoral breakdown across Europe, you are looking at about half of sectors now in positive territory. And indeed, it is autos and parts leading the gains, up more than 1%. Tech not far behind. Chemicals, media and banks at the bottom of the basket. As we look ahead to the Wall Street Open, futures are flat to the upside for S&P E-minis. Nasdaq futures up 0.4%. But of course, we are looking ahead to the US jobs report for the next catalyst. We have seen stocks globally benefiting from the relatively dovish Fed speak from Chris Waller in the past 24 hours, talking about perhaps the need not to hike in September if price pressures continue to ease. And we are, of course, looking ahead to the jobs numbers, an increase expected of 55K in August compared to that 23K drop in July. The terminal whisper number is 30K as things stand. So let us take a look to your bond market. The 10-year Treasury yield down a basis point at 4.75%. Euro dollar has been pretty steady this morning, currently trading at 1.16. But the yen in focus again, down 0.3% at 1.5631 per dollar. Yesterday it was up about 2%, so reversing a month of gradual decline. And finally, just minding Brent, down 0.1% today at $95.40 the barrel, but still on for its biggest weekly gain since July on the geopolitical risk. That's your Bloomberg Business Flash. Now with more on what's going on around the world, here's Stephen Carroll.
2: Lizzie, thank you very much. Volkswagen plans to double its job cuts from around 50,000 to 100,000 as it dramatically steps up its restructuring. The latest reductions represent about 8% of VW's current global workforce. South Korea has begun preparations for a troop deployment to the Strait of Hormuz, according to local media reports. Seoul says no decision has been made, but reports last month said it told Washington it was willing to send a ship and maritime patrol aircraft. And Ukraine's President Volodymyr Zelensky says US envoys will visit Kyiv in the coming days and also travel to Moscow. The planned visits signal a renewed American effort to revive peace talks that have largely stalled since February. Those are some of our global news headlines.
1: Turning now to British politics, and some of Reform UK's top advisers have been covertly filmed discussing avoiding British electoral law to secure foreign donations. The investigation by a group called Verbatim, broadcast on Channel 4 News, comes as Nigel Farage prepares to address his party's annual conference. Bloomberg's UK politics reporter James Woolcock joins us now for the detail. So James, what does this report actually allege? And why is it so damaging when we already know lots about foreign donations?
3: So these investigative journalists who work for that outfit called Verbatim, they posed as a wealthy American and his British-based son. And over the course of the year, they filmed Dan Jukes, who is one of Farage's closest advisors. He referred to himself as a chief of staff in one of these films. And also James Orr, who is the head of policy for Reform, as they suggested ways in which these two might be able to donate to Reform. And so one of the ways they suggested was, we've commissioned a poll from the Pulse JL partners. You could pay for that poll. And those polls went into national news outlets, The Telegraph and The Times, without being credited to Reform or having any attribution to those outlets or sort of that political party there. And then they have on camera that after that sort of came out, the two sort of journalists met with Nigel Farage when Nigel Farage was aware of this polling, and then the aides suggested to the journalists that maybe they could donate more money by the American giving his son based in Britain money through them and then pushing it into the Reform Party that way. Both of those things, the polling and the money going through from the American father, would break UK electoral law, which is very clear that foreigners cannot donate into for UK politics, and also that if a party is benefiting from a donation, it has to be appropriately declared. That's damaging enough, Lizzie. Like you say, this comes in a backdrop where Nigel Farage, whilst he was being filmed for this, was fighting an election which he himself had called because he was facing an investigation into his finances.
2: What's been the response from Reform UK to this report being broadcast?
3: Well, Reform last night denied all wrongdoing, and James Orr also has strongly denied all wrongdoing. They called the programme a hit job, and they labelled Verbatim a front for the foreign-funded Centre for Climate Reporting. Then this morning, they have said the two officials who were filmed, which is, again, James Orr and Dan Jukes, have stepped down pending an internal investigation. JL Partners, the polling company that was involved in this, says the sting had revealed weaknesses in their procedures. And the Daily Telegraph, which published some of these polls, removed them from the website in response to the news and said the newspaper believed it had been misled and was reviewing its relationship with JL Partners.
1: And so this comes as Farage is trying to make his keynote address to Reform's annual conference. What's he expected to say?
3: Well, the whole point of this conference was in many ways to try and move past the by-election and move past the sort of issues around his finances and talk about Reform's appeal. And he was expected to say that if he were put into power, he would declare a national emergency around migration and call for faster and firmer action around taking back control of this country. And he had a sort of star-studded list of right-wing figures around the world. Jordan Bardella from France is supposed to be a keynote speaker here. I think the question now is, look, this report has been a bombshell in UK media. It has led most of the papers. It's the front page of the BBC this morning. How will Reform respond to this, as it seems to sort of show an ongoing issue it seems to have around foreign money?
2: It's also feeding into what has been a bit of a reset in the polling for support for Reform as well. Of course, they surpassed the Labour Party before we had Andy Burnham become Prime Minister as well. So the party does have something to prove for its own future as well. And this, normally, a party conference is the moment that exactly you want to do that.
3: We're in a really uneasy situation in UK politics, where we in the UK for a century and more have been used to parties that poll between about 30-40%, Labour and the Conservatives, who fight for the middle ground and fight between each other. We now have five parties, the Greens, Lib Dems, Reform, the Conservatives and Labour, who all poll give or take between about 15 and 30% at any one time. In first past the post, the UK electoral system, that means that they are basically fighting for scraps. And if any one of those parties can get to, say, 35% of the vote, they can clean up. On the right, that means Reform UK is trying to become a more centralised, established mainstream force and get rid of the Conservatives. The Conservatives, in the meanwhile, want to paint Reform as a sort of far-right outfit that can never take power. For Labour, although they're seeing a boost under Andy Burnham, they still have a big problem with the Greens. And Zach Polanski, the leader of the Greens, is currently now running, as of this week, in Keir Starmer, the former Prime Minister's old seat. So we go into this conference season with global bond yields rising, a very difficult budget up ahead for the government, and five different political parties trying to set out their message that they are the mainstream only way forward for Britain, when if you look at the polling, they're all anything but.
1: Yeah, I was going to ask you, if Zach Polanski wins Starmer's old seat, and you've got Reform slightly on the back foot, perhaps because of all of these revelations on finances, is this a huge opening for the Greens?
3: I mean, under first past the post, if you can get 5 to 10% ahead of where they are currently now in the polls, so 15%, they could take large parts of London, they could take large parts of soft left, sort of safe seats, and more importantly, they could push Labour's agenda further to the left. If you look at what the Greens are calling for right now, one of their big pushes is they want a tax on banks. Who else wants that? The Trade Union Congress, the big union leaders. These are people that Labour will be looking to as they head into the autumn budget.
2: Indeed, and of course we're looking still though at several years to go before a general election if the Parliament does last to term, so perhaps might be some time for these parties to establish their positions and build their support before they actually get to go to the country in a general election. But for now, James, thank you very much for joining us. James Wilcock, our UK politics reporter.
1: Well, as we look at the Stock 600 trading up only a tenth of a percent this quiet Friday morning. Next up, we're going to dive into some of the stocks on the move today in Europe. Of course, we'll have to dive into what's been happening at Volkswagen, but we're also going to look at Daimler Truck and Rockhopper. What on earth is Rockhopper? We'll find out in just a moment. Chloe Melly up next. This is Bloomberg.
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1: It's 8:53 in London. Good morning, I'm Stephen Carroll. The stock 600 up by a tenth of 1%. We are watching shares in Volkswagen currently up by almost 7% after it announced that news that it's ramping up more job cuts. We'll get into the details of that in just a moment. But broadly, not much movement at the index level on European markets. The FTSE MIB in Italy down by 0.4% this morning. So a bit of a calmer picture versus what we saw both in the US yesterday and in Asia earlier after the comments by Fed Governor Christopher Waller about the potential for holding interest rates that gave a boost to the S&P 500, but also saw the MSCI Irish Pacific Index rise by 0.8%. The 10-year Treasury yield down 2 basis points this morning at 4.75%. The Bloomberg Dollar Spot Index slid to a four-month low. It's holding at that level today. So we're looking at the euro 116.23 for the dollar against the euro this morning. In the European bond space, we have yields rising a little, just up a basis point to the 10-year bund yield in Germany and a basis point and a half on the 10-year gilt yield in the UK. Energy prices now lower on the day by 0.4% for Brent crude, still over $95 a barrel though, and natural gas in the Dutch TTF benchmark down by 1.6%. That's your Bloomberg Radio Business Flash.
2: Now let's take a look at some of the stocks on the move today in Europe. I'm Lizzie Burden alongside Stephen Carroll, and we're joined by Bloomberg reporter Chloe Melly. Chloe, we have some news out of Volkswagen today. Just talk us through what they've announced and the investor reaction so far. Seems positive.
3: Yes, absolutely. Very positive. And I think a big sigh of relief as well for management, because the supervisory board has backed the massive restructuring plan, which includes 50,000 additional job cuts and also big changes to the car lineup that will result in much fewer models. And so this big restructuring was proposed by the CEO as a way to get the company back on track after years of sales declining and costs ramping up, and also the company dealing with particular weakness in the Chinese market because of the competition in that particular market, but also all of those Chinese car makers making their way as well into Europe and gaining market share there. So there were quite a lot of challenges ahead for the CEO in trying to get that plan moving, with a lot of pushback in particular from labor unions. So the fact that it got the backing that it needed, that gives the CEO now a very clear mandate, and that led the shares much higher this morning. And overall, investors and analysts are very positive on the restructuring plan, with Citi analysts in particular calling it brave. So we'll see if it actually delivers what it's planning to deliver.
1: Less positive investor reception, though, for news from Daimler Truck. What's going on there?
3: Yeah, so Daimler Truck falling this morning a little bit after Morgan Stanley downgraded the stock. So that's not really because of fundamentals. So they said that there's a strong North American market that has meant that the North American margin trajectory is going to be very positive. And they also increased the price target and the estimates for earnings over 2027 and 2028. But they just said that the recent rally in the sector makes truck stocks a lot less attractive now. You know, shares for Daimler are up more than 20% this year. It's doing a lot better than it was in 2025. 2025 was really marked by tariffs, but this year has been a lot better after all of those companies in that truck sector tried to sort of adapt to this new tariff framework by making more parts in the US, for instance. And that's led Daimler to raise its outlook at the latest results. But from Morgan Stanley analysts' perspective, the environment is positive, but there is actually not much further for the stock to go. And so we are seeing that impact the shares a little bit this morning.
2: Now, Chloe, I had been scratching my head as to what Rockhopper does, mm-hmm. but the name's on the tin. Obviously, it's an offshore oil exploration company.
3: Yeah.
2: And then we've got the Falklands tensions heating up. So how is it moving off the back of those tensions?
3: Yeah, it's quite an interesting story. So, Rockhopper Exploration, quite a small UK-listed company working to extract oil around the Falkland Islands. And it's a project known as the Sea Lion Project. And it's getting quite hard, hit quite hard today, because tensions, as you mentioned, are revving up between the UK and Argentina over the Falklands more than 40 years after the Falklands War. So the Argentinian president, Javier Milei, is now targeting a new oil project in the disputed area to try try and revive his popularity at home. It also said that he would speed up sanctions against firms that are working around the islands without the approval from the government, and also said that Argentina will build a naval base near the islands. And so that creates a lot of uncertainty around this Sea Lion project, which is set to start production in March 2028. And so that is leading a big drop in the shares today for Rockhopper Exploration.
1: Okay, Chloe, thank you very much. 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And for more conversations like this, you can subscribe to our Stock Movers podcast. 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
2: Well, coming up on the next hour of Daybreak Europe, Stephen, you and I are going to be talking to former Deputy UK Prime Minister Michael Heseltine. Looking forward to this conversation. We'll be talking a bit about devolution, which of course is a hot topic under Andy Burnham, our new Prime Minister here in the UK. Just checking in on these markets, not much doing this Friday morning. The Stock 600 only up about a tenth of 8%, but of course we are waiting for that big US jobs report later on. Bit of doubt expressed earlier by Paul Dobson from our N Live team, whether it's really going to do much to Fed hiking bets. Of course, we've still got PCE and CPI on the agenda to come, but let us see. And we'll talk more about all of this in the next hour of Daybreak Europe. Stay with us. This is Bloomberg.
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1: This is Bloomberg Daybreak Europe for this Friday, the 4th of September from London. Coming up today.
2: Changing gear. Volkswagen plans to double job cuts as part of a sweeping overhaul at the struggling car maker.
1: A sting in the conference tail. Nigel Farage's bid to revive Reform UK's fortune is derailed by a donations expose.
2: An intelligence failure. OpenAI CEO Sam Altman tells Bloomberg the industry's done a terrible job of making the case for its technology.
1: Plus, testing the waters, South Korea paves the way to send a naval ship and troops to the Strait of Hormuz following pressure from President Trump.
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1: On the markets, the Stock 600 is just slightly higher on the day. The FTSE 100 a little bit lower. We're looking ahead towards the jobs report later. What that might that mean for the trajectory of the dollar, which slid yesterday on the latest conference from Fed Governor Chris Waller about the potential for holding interest rates. Today we've got the euro trading at 116.23 against the dollar. 10-year Treasury yield down 2 basis points at 4.75%. Wall Street futures a tenth higher for S&P E-minis, 4/10 higher for Nasdaq futures.
2: Now to our top stories. Shares in Volkswagen rose by close to 10% at the European market open after the automaker announced plans to double its jobs cuts from around 50 to 100,000 as it dramatically steps up its restructuring. The additional cuts were backed by the carmaker's supervisory board and they build on reductions agreed since late 2024. The latest cuts represent about 8% of VW's current global workforce, and our global business reporter William Wilkes says the carmaker faces a host of other challenges.
3: Volkswagen is facing US tariffs, it's got competition from new Chinese manufacturers in Europe, and it's also got declining sales in China. So it looks like for the next few years, Volkswagen, and as with many other global automakers, it's not just Volkswagen that faces these challenges, it's going to be very difficult for them to lift margins substantially.
2: Our reporter William Wilkes speaking before the latest board decision, which also paves the way for the company to slim its vehicle lineup by as much as 50% by 2035. The future of several European factories also remains unresolved, with VW acknowledging annual excess capacity of around 500,000 vehicles. This morning now, the shares are up 7%.
1: Some of Reform UK's top advisers have been covertly filmed discussing avoiding British electoral law to secure foreign donations. The investigation by a group called Verbatim, broadcast on Channel 4 News, comes as Nigel Farage prepares to address his party's annual conference. Bloomberg's James Wilcock has more.
4: The undercover footage shows Farage's team regularly discussing secret payments that would benefit Reform. Aids Commission polls then asked journalists posing as foreign donors to pay for them without disclosing the political involvement. They also suggested wealthy Americans could funnel donations to Reform through their British-based children. Both actions would break UK electoral law. The filming took place over the past few months while Farage was fighting an election he called to move on from an earlier scandal over his finances. A Reform spokesperson said in a statement that the party denied any wrongdoing and accused the filmmakers of being politically motivated climate change activists. Other political parties have referred the matter to the police. In London, James Wilcock, Bloomberg Radio.
1: And in a fresh statement this morning, Reform UK says two officials filmed in the report have stepped down while an internal investigation takes place.
2: OpenAI CEO Sam Altman says the industry's done a poor job of communicating the benefits of artificial intelligence. He told Bloomberg that companies need to show how AI can give people more power and enable greater creativity.
5: I think the industry has done a terrible job of this on the whole. I think we have done a bad job ourselves, maybe better than some others, worse than some others. It is difficult, of course, to explain that this is, the world should, in my opinion, should want us to worry a lot about this technology. The world should want us to think about all the ways that could go wrong, to talk about what we see coming, but not to sort of like stir up doom or concentrate power for ourselves, just because in the history of technology, the way you solve the hard problems is to look at them, talk clearly about them, have scientists debate them, work really hard to prevent and mitigate them. And that has been our intention, but clearly sometimes it ends up scaring people.
2: Altman's comments come as research from Bloomberg Economics has found that those benefits may already be showing up in productivity. It estimates that US labour productivity grew 3.1% in the year through the second quarter, compared with the official 2.5%. That's comparable with productivity growth during the late 1990s tech boom. But there is a potential cost. Bloomberg Economics estimates 41 million US jobs face at least moderate risk of disruption from AI.
1: The world's biggest sovereign wealth fund is proposing a major reduction in its exposure to government debt. Norway's $2.3 trillion fund wants to cut the share of government's bonds in its fixed income portfolio from 70% to 50%. The Financial Times estimates that could mean the fund holding around $80 billion less of US treasuries. The proposal comes amid growing concern over US government debt and renewed pressure on long-term borrowing costs.
2: South Korea has begun preparations for a troop deployment to the Strait of Hormuz, according to local media reports. Seoul says no decision has been made, but last month it told Washington it was willing to send a ship and maritime patrol aircraft. It comes after President Trump ramped up pressure on the key US ally over its lack of support for the Iran war. US Vice President J.D. Vance was asked at the White House when the war will end.
6: I wouldn't call it a war. Right now there is no active shooting. I recognize there have been places where this has flared up. Major combat operations, again, major combat operations lasted for about 6 weeks.
2: The vice president spoke after the U.S. launched new strikes on Iran over attacks on oil tankers passing through the Strait of Hormuz. Iran then again targeted U.S. bases in the region.
1: Argentina's Javier Milei is reviving his country's bitter clash with the U.K. over the Falkland Islands, also known as the Malvinas. The president announced plans to speed up sanctions on firms involved in a new oil project in the disputed area called Sea Line. Here is some of his address to the nation with Milei's words spoken by a translator.
7: If we do not act firmly and swiftly today, in a few months they will have the material capacity to seize the oil reserves lying beneath our sea, something that has never happened before until now. If we allow it, we will be creating an incentive for the British government to deepen the occupation of the islands and the exploitation of our resources.
1: The ramped-up rhetoric comes as Milei's approval rating has fallen to near the lowest level of his presidency. Earlier this week, the British government said that the island's sovereignty rests with the UK.
2: Those are your top stories this morning on the markets. The Stock 600 is flat to the upside. On Wall Street, S&P E-mini futures about the same, and the 10-year Treasury yield ahead of the non-farm payrolls report later on today is down 2 basis points at 4.75%.
1: Well, that's bring you more on the story around Volkswagen this morning. We've seen the move in share price higher, almost 10% at the European market open, somewhat pairing that for now, but it's part of the big conversation being had about such a critical company as both a representative, of course, of the European car industry and the various difficulties that it's had, but also a key industrial company in Germany that has massive political weight around it. So, I mean, a story that we're watching very closely this morning. So we'll come back to that in just a moment. But first, I want to turn to the latest developments in the Middle East. We've had commentary out of J.D. Vance saying that he wouldn't describe the conflict as a war, despite the renewed hostilities we've seen this week. And energy prices have been moving higher during the week as well. Brent crude is now over $95 a barrel and holding really in that range for the past number of days. Let's speak to Ziad Daoud, our chief emerging markets economist at Bloomberg Economics, who joins us in the studio this morning. Ziad, great to see you with us here in London. How are you reading the oil price that we're at this point? There is no sign of progress towards a de-escalation of this conflict. Is this a holding pattern now that traders are in when they're perceiving oil prices at these levels?
8: Yeah, basically oil prices, what they're doing is that they're reflecting the level of geopolitical hostility that we're seeing in the Middle East and the disruption that that's causing to supplies from the region. And I think if you what they're saying is something quite simple, that it is unlikely that we're going to get the U.S. will get a resolution of this conflict either through military means or diplomacy by striking a deal or by walking away. That's unlikely. So from the US perspective, there are two options, either outright war or what we're currently getting, which is a state of no war and no peace and short escalations, escalation bouts that end shortly. And I think for the US it's fairly clear. They prefer this current state of no peace, no war to an outright war. The only question is, does Iran have the same preferences? And are we going to stick to this stage? Or are we going to get a new bout of escalation soon?
2: Well, yeah. Secretary Besant was talking about the economic asphyxiation of Iran. How far away is Tehran from capitulating because of the economic pressure?
8: There is economic pressure on Iran. That's coming from the US blockade. That's coming from the fact that they're unable to export oil as a result of this, which is the main export. And it's coming from the fact that even before the war, the state of the Iranian economy was not great, with high inflation and a collapsing currency. The question is, does the weak economic conditions, or did the weak economic conditions make Iran capitulate on the battlefield? And I think that's a big assumption. That's probably unlikely to happen. I think when it comes to security, that's a bigger priority to Iran than the state of the economy. And I don't think the state of the economy would lead Iran to basically change its course when it comes to the war.
1: What does a war in this stalemate, though, mean for the other economies in the region? Because we did have an uptick in economic activity once the ceasefire came into place, but this situation remains much more uncertain.
8: Yeah, and we're seeing some of that in the data. So, for example, the data for August, for at least in terms of observed oil supplies from Saudi, which is the biggest economy in the region. We've seen that the observed oil exports in Saudi Arabia have collapsed to the lowest level in 9 years. They only exported 3 million barrels a day of oil, which is half of their pre-war level. So there is an impact there. I think if you think about the big picture in terms of the economic impact, I think there are two things. There's a good thing and there's a bad thing. The good thing is that the longer the conflict lasts, the rest of the world will adapt and probably move on from this. So if we have the same situation in a year's time, the impact on the global economy will be lower because the rest of the world will have adapted. But the bad news is that the longer the war lasts, the bigger impact and the bigger cost it is on the region. The more they lose their exports, which is basically the main source of income, that will have a hit on the region, and that hit will not fade over time. That will only probably increase.
2: I feel like we're very familiar with the oil story, but in Europe, for us, it's perhaps more important to focus on the LNG story. How fast can we adapt to the

0: who told Bloomberg that the tech industry has done a terrible job communicating the benefits of AI. More on that next. This is Bloomberg.
1: Get the news you need to start your day in just 15.

0: 5 a.m. in New York City, 10 a.m. in London. Good morning. I'm Bonnie Quinn with your Bloomberg Brief. Let's get you set up for the day. Treasury is pretty muted with yields just off highs as markets brace for payrolls data. U.S. retail diesel prices hit record as wars drag on while the Trump administration continues to downplay concerns. And the yen edging lower now after gains fueled by Governor Ueda's hawkish remarks. Nomura is saying the BOJ could hike at three consecutive meetings. All right, let's get a Friday check on markets around the world as we await U.S. payrolls data. Here's Winnie Su in Hong Kong for the latest from Asia. Winnie.
1: Yeah, good morning, Bonnie. A very happy Friday for Asia markets. We are seeing investors pulling back those bets on the Federal Reserve's rate hike path, and that is providing a tailwind for both stocks and currencies in Asia, with MSCI Asia here rising for a second day, and also a gauge of Asian currencies hitting its highest level in about 2 years on the back of the overall weakness we see in the U.S. dollar. Now, flip forward and take a look at Japanese assets. As you mentioned, all eyes are on the Japanese yen. It did a little bit lower today, down about 0.4%. But remember, it's really coming after that big surge overnight in the U.S., jumping about 2%. So you can see that investors still continue to bet on a bigger rate hike to come, as well as potential yen intervention risks. Now, when it comes to the bond space, we are seeing the long end yields in Japan falling by about 10 basis points, tracking those moves in the U.S. treasuries, as well as the growing speculation of the pension funds to buy more domestic bonds.
0: Yeah, fascinating moves by pension funds all around the world these days. Winnie, thank you so much. That's Winnie Su. Now to London for a look at Europe. Here's Justina Lee. Justina.
2: Good morning, Vani. Now, basically, all is quiet here in Europe ahead of that U.S. job payrolls report, as we can see here in the stocks near 600 and short-end bond yields. Now, one really big move in European markets today has been Volkswagen, which is up around 6% right now after the car maker's supervisory board approved this pretty big restructuring plan that includes 50,000 additional job cuts that a lot of analysts say are necessary to keep the company competitive. Now, I think for a lot of investors in this region, we're already looking ahead to next week, because that's when we have the next ECB rate decision. Now, all analysts are basically pretty certain that we're going to get another rate hike, but the debate is where the trajectory goes from here. And as we can see in this chart, in terms of the rate expectations baked into markets by year end, people are expecting two more 25 basis point rate hikes, even though actually today a Bloomberg survey showed that economists are only expecting one more rate hike. So it'd be interesting to see where ECB guides our expectations at next week's meeting.
0: Pricing and repricing, the story of the month. Justina, thank you so much. That's Justina Lee. Here in the United States, we do seem to have broken that spell of declines. Yesterday, we were up more than 1% on the major averages. And as you can see, we're poised for more gains today. Let's take a look at yields. We are off our highs. Nevertheless, still pretty elevated. Waiting on payrolls data, it won't be potentially the definitive data point that tells us what the Fed is going to do next. We already heard from Governor Waller that we're looking ahead to inflation data, but at least we'll know if it changes the narrative substantially, if there's a big miss or a big undershooting or a big overshooting. As you can see, the 30-year yield is still at 5.23 and changed, the 10-year yield at 4.75, so we're off our most recent highs. The 2-year yield, though, pretty elevated still, up another couple of basis points overnight. Nothing doing in the Asian session, but we are close to 434 right now. Do want to point to oil. WTI is poised for its biggest weekly gain since way back in July, and we do still have it over $90 a barrel. Retail diesel is at a record, 585. So we got a little bit of an alleviation late June, early July for all of these products pricing. Well, they're on the rise once again. And European gas futures as well at 71 euros and change per metric ton. All right, let's get to some individual market movers now. Back over to London and Chloe Melly.
3: Good morning, Vonnie. Lululemon is taking quite the hit this morning after cutting its four-year outlook. And it seems that the Chinese business in particular is struggling quite a bit. So this will be seen as a sign that the ongoing turnaround at the company is proving quite difficult. And we are seeing that reflected in those shares this morning, down more than 18%. Moving on to a more positive story, we've got Samsara, which is a provider of GPS services, dash cams, etc., really benefiting from growing demand from large enterprises. price customers. That has led the company to boost its revenue guidance for the year, and that is driving the shares higher this morning, about 12%. And finally, some management changes at Adobe, which has named a new CEO. This is an internal candidate. Therefore, analysts are saying this is not really a surprise and that it should cause little disruption. But we are still seeing a little bit of weakness there. We're down about 3% for Adobe on the back of this new announcement of a CEO.
0: All right, Chloe, thank you so much. A lot going on in the corporate world. Coming up this hour, we're going to be speaking with Mark Haefeli of UBS on their rate path for global central banks in just moments, and a countdown to the payrolls report with Veronica Clark of Citi. The team over at UBS looking ahead to the jobs report, writing, quote, evidence of stronger demand in the labor report for August would represent a move in the direction of our upside scenario. Well, that scenario, including the Fed hiking up to 3 times in response. Joining us now is Mark Haefeli, CIO of UBS Global Wealth Management. For investors, Mark, you say the reason why the Fed is doing what it's doing, whether it's a hold or a hike, is more important than the actual move. Explain why.
4: Sure. So, you know, what we've seen has been this tremendous growth and CapEx from AI that's driven corporate profits, that's driven wealth. And so those are, good factors that are giving the Fed an indication, well, we're probably not that restrictive. So to the extent those are reasons, that's a bullish, that could be bullish for a hike. On the other hand, if we just get inflation and then we get falling growth, and we lose this AI CapEx investment, that's a very different story. That's more of a stagflation story. And so, you know, investors are watching every data point now, because Chairman Warsh told us, you know, don't watch the referee, watch the ball. And so that's why we're getting these moves around every data point. And of course, we have another one around the jobs today.
0: Yeah, absolutely. Now, the thing is, how will we know what the backdrop is? We're expecting that AI is going to have an impact on the economy one way or another. So it could be at some point disinflationary, but for now it's inflationary. And at some point it could be helpful to growth. That's certainly what the chair is expecting. But doesn't timing matter for these things?
4: Well, you're right. I mean, timing matters in so many ways. And of course, the most immediate timing issue is, you know, when do the hostilities end in the Middle East, and when does oil begin to flow at similar levels, right? And that's also opened up more concerns for the Fed as this war is dragged on. And that is part of the problem, right, which is that, you know, when you have this CapEx expenditure, the companies maybe are adding revenues and expensing things right away. But on the other hand, of course, we've seen it drive up a lot of the prices around all things AI. And so you're right, how these things time out matters, and then how willing the Fed is to kind of put those together into different narratives. And that's why the market was so interested in what Mr. Waller had to say yesterday, because he gave some indication around where the PCE, you know, if the PCE is below 0.3, then he's probably on the side of we can wait. So yes, the information matters, and then how these things are getting put together now as we get into this September meeting.
0: Yeah, and interestingly, Mark, you also suggest that if/when the Fed does move on to a rate hiking cycle, that you would actually be more interested in the belly of the curve to the long end. We're not hearing a whole lot of appetite for the long end right now. Are you saying that at that point it would be time to get in?
4: Yes, I mean, we're trying to say, you know, we're very much trying to set up what we would do under these different scenarios. And, probably like people worry, for example, about a real disconnect at the long end. Well, that would be the time when we would be very sure that that's a trade we want to put on, because we know that there has been, and there's very likely to continue to be, financial repression to keep yields at the long end artificially suppressed. And so there we're saying, you know, if we start to get something that looks you know, say more like stagflation, and we start to get these hikes, then we're going to shift, and that's where we think the puck is going to go, and we want to be there to meet it.
0: You know, sovereign wealth funds have been doing interesting things, and also central banks have been doing interesting things with gold. I want to give you what the Norges Bank has said about what it's doing, cutting down just sovereign debt generally. It says a government share of 50% provides a comfortable margin to the estimated upper limit for the liquidity needs and reduces the risk of significant market impact in the event of a liquidity event. Curious as to what the view out there at UBS is on not just government yields globally, but U.S. government yields in terms of whether there should be a concern in investors' minds about fiscal sustainability and so on.
4: You know, this is something that does come up from time to time, and certainly the current path, the way the numbers all line up, it's not sustainable for forever, and that's and that all fits into this stagflation scenario, or do we get this AI uplift scenario and we get increased growth? So people make these discounted cash flow calculation 100 times a minute, but I think I would make two points. Number one is, under most scenarios, we think that it's not prudent to bet everything that this is going to get away from the U.S. government, because they know this is existential, and they have a variety of tools, which Secretary Bessent seems like he would not be shy to deploy. That all said, you mentioned gold, trying to find diversification away from these big, difficult problems, one of them being debt sustainability, or the potential risks around how people are reading what the Fed is saying, also around getting away from everything being an AI trade. All our clients are looking for that, and some of our most sophisticated clients have started to go back into gold, because it's off its highs, and they do think that at least it's going to give them some diversity in some of these scenarios that we haven't seen before.
0: Definitely a portfolio hedge. Can I ask you about the dollar as well? A more hawkish Fed, would that be supportive for the dollar, particularly at a time where we're seeing a lot of volatility in currencies when things have been quiet for a long time, Mark?
4: I mean, I think that people should expect that Fed hikes would be, helpful for the dollar over the shorter term. But, as y'all were saying before, two hikes are kind of priced in, right? So it may not respond that much. And I think over time, as we see this AI trade broadening out to the rest of the world, And then we also do believe that inflation will fall in the United States. And so, over the longer term, I think many clients have all the dollars they need. And we think that, they should probably start to diversify again.
0: Mark, thank you so much for joining us today with your outlook. That is Mark Haefeli of UBS Global Wealth Management. A headline just crossing the Bloomberg now. DeepSeek is planning to deploy at least 160,000 Huawei technology top accelerators at that massive data center that it's building in Inner Mongolia. This, of course, giving DeepSeek a big advantage as

0: course, as it tries to lower costs to compete with Chinese manufacturers.
1: Yeah, I mean, it's a massive, massive shift for a company that was the stalwart of the German car industry for, you know, decades and decades and centuries, really. What is going to happen with these workers, assuming that at some point all of the respective parties, so as you say, the union, Lower Saxony, the government and so on, all agrees. Will they be retrained, and what's to become of them, or could it create real problems socially for Germany?
0: Well, I think there's a very interesting question. It's a mix. I think a lot of these redundancies they'll try to do with voluntary schemes, kind of early retirement, and also a thing called natural attrition, which is where you don't replace retiring workers. And a lot of German industrial companies are following this pattern as they try to kind of shrink their German footprint in a way that kind of reduces political fallout. But what will be interesting if Volkswagen can at all avoid compulsory redundancies, and that's going to be part of the fight now. A key point there being, can they find solutions for four unprofitable plants that they have in Germany? Can they find either a defense company or another automotive company to kind of take them on and avoid making putting those workers on the dole? It's going to be very, very difficult challenge, and there's still a lot to be resolved in this package.
1: Yeah, it's fascinating to watch Germany go through a shift to the post-industrial economy. Will, thank you so much. Bloomberg's Will Wilkes. This is Bloomberg.
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1: This is Bloomberg Brief. I'm Bonnie Quinn in New York. Sam Altman weighing in on the growing backlash against AI. Take a listen to our conversation with the co-founder of OpenAI.
2: We think there are some things that very clearly models should not be able to do. There are some clear red lines, and we talk a lot about being able to detect those, but people also have strong opinions about things within the broad bounds of what is possible about how they use AI and how they want to be able to use AI. And this is going to be a difficult question for society because there is not going to be agreement on, you know, what is and isn't acceptable use of AI. I think it's very important in the same way that, you know,

0: people do things with electricity that I may not always like, but I think everybody has a right to electricity, that we say, you know, there are going to be some rules for society. You can't go like electrocute somebody else on the street. But this is an important platform that belongs to all of us and that we need to be able to use. So there will be a ongoing conversation, negotiation in society. There will, of course, be some things that we agree on that people just should not do with AI. But there's a lot of edges that we're now going to have to feel our way through, and giving people autonomy and freedom to use AI is important to our mission.
1: Sam, at the G20 this week, Treasury Secretary Scott Bessent said that the AI industry had done a terrible job of explaining how AI benefits ordinary Americans. What's your view of that, and whether you would, on reflection, consider OpenAI to be in that bucket?
0: I think the industry has done a terrible job of this on the whole. I think we have done a bad job ourselves, maybe better than some others, worse than some others. It is difficult, of course, to explain that this is, the world should, in my opinion, should want us to worry a lot about this technology. The world should want us to think about all the ways that could go wrong, to talk about what we see coming, but not to sort of like stir up doom or concentrate power for ourselves, just because in the history of technology, the way you solve the hard problems is to look at them, talk clearly about them, have scientists debate them, work really hard to prevent and mitigate them. And that has been our intention, but clearly sometimes it ends up scaring people. Now, there's another thing that I think has gone really bad besides talking about the ways this has could go wrong, which is I don't think we've done a great job as an industry of really talking about how to empower people with this technology.
2: Right.
0: You know, you hear some people talk about, well, we're going to give you a cure for cancer, and that's so great. So we're going to, you know, take these risks, and you're going to have less power and autonomy. We want people to have more power and autonomy. You know, I don't think a cure for cancer is enough. I mean, wonderful thing to have, obviously, but we should set our sights higher. We want these tools to enable a boom in creativity and entrepreneurship, in people figuring out new ways to be useful to each other, and wonderful products and services to enable each other with. And I think that has been lost in the messaging, and I also think there's some companies that have a different opinion there, but it's very, very important to us that this technology is something where people get more power and more autonomy, not less. And I think people rightly get afraid when they feel like AI leaders might not quite want that for them.
3: OpenAI CEO and co-founder Sam Altman there with Bloomberg's Ed Ludlow. Let's take a look at markets as we await the jobs report, the non-farm payroll coming in about 3 hours and 5 minutes. As you can see, we're upper highs, but very definitely pointed to a higher open after a couple of days of gains now for major indices. This after 3 days of losses. The Bloomberg Dollar Index shows that it's supported to an extent, although not much movement in currencies today. If you take a look at the two-year yield, unchanged in the Asian session, but it is close to its highs of the recent weeks, 4.3369. So we'll see what happens to the pricing in of any Fed hike this month after the payrolls data. This is Bloomberg.
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0: 5:30 a.m. in New York City, 10:30 a.m. in London. Good morning. I'm Bonnie Quinn with your Bloomberg Brief. Let's get you set up for the day. Treasury's pretty muted as markets brace for payrolls data. U.S. retail diesel prices hit a record as wars drag on, while the Trump administration continues to downplay concerns. And the yen edging lower after gains fueled by Governor Ueda's hawkish remarks. Nomura says the Bank of Japan could hike at three consecutive meetings. Let's take a look at these markets then. We would anticipate that they should be quiet before the payrolls data. And of course, as we head into the Labor Day weekend, we are seeing futures pointed slightly higher in NASDAQ in particular after a couple of nice days of gains following 3 days of losses. Yesterday, we were up more than 1% for the S&P and the NASDAQ. Let's take a look at yields. The 2 years still pretty elevated at 4.3369. Seeing the longer end of the curve down about a basis point, but still at 5.2318 there on the 30-year yield and 4.7521, so about 5 basis points off the high on the 10-year yield as we await what exactly the labour market data is going to tell us. And then we also, of course, have oil coming off the boil just a little bit, which is probably helping yields, but still, when you look at products, it's a different story. So European gas futures at 71 euros now, which is a very, very high, very close to the record, potentially, at least recent records. And then AAA retail diesel is at 585, and that is a record. Let's get to some individual movers now with Chloe Melle.
1: Good morning, Vonnie. Lululemon is sinking in pre-market trading after cutting its four-year outlook. And it seems that the Chinese business in particular is struggling at the moment. For investors, this will be seen as a sign that this ongoing turnaround is proving quite complicated and the reset might be quite hard to pull off. So we're down quite a lot this morning for Lululemon. Moving on to a more positive story, we've got Samsara, a provider of GPS services and dash cams, rising quite strongly this morning after raising its revenue guidance. It's really benefiting from strong demand from enterprise, large enterprise customers, especially in the transportation sector. And we're seeing that reflected in those shares this morning, up about 12%. And finally, let's go over to credit bureaus, which are taking a bit of a hit after the director of the Federal Housing Finance Agency said that those companies were overcharging Americans and that this will end soon. And so this is really dragging the shares this morning, with Equifax and TransUnion very much in the red in pre-market trading.
0: All right, Chloe, thank you so much. Chloe Melle there in London. We're about 3 hours away from the payrolls report. Consensus estimate at 55,000 jobs added in the month of August. The whisper number at 30,000. Bloomberg Economics looking for 12,000. Joining us now is Veronica Clark, U.S. economist at Citi. What kind of a jobs number are you looking at, Veronica? I know that you've thought that there's been some weakness in the labor market and it's going to show its face anytime soon.
2: Yeah, I think we're going to see that again in this August data. So we're looking for 20,000 payrolls. Now, part of this is this dynamic that has become very, well known at this point, that we do have, an aging population, slowing immigration. Some of this is just shrinking the labor force. And so we should not expect these large, 100K payrolls numbers anymore. And that does mean that the most important part of this data, I think, is the unemployment rate. But that, I think, can also show some weakness. So we're looking for that to tick up a bit. Still stable enough, nothing concerning, just a 4.2%. But this is the time of year, you tend to see some weaker labor market data.
0: As you think the Fed is going to have to actually cut rates, when are we going to start seeing real weakness in the labor market data that would allow them or force them to shift their thinking a little bit in that direction?
2: Yeah, it's going to be a couple things. And I wouldn't underestimate how quickly the narrative might shift. So first, we have to get past the sticky inflation narrative. And I do think the next couple months of inflation data can do that. We'll get some big revisions to PCE later this month. PCE really has been the sticky outlier among a bunch of other underlying inflation data that I do think is slowing. That's a very important number, of course, next Friday. And then, a couple months of weaker labor market data, this dynamic that, as you get into the fall and late summer, you do tend to see the unemployment rate rising. The only reason the unemployment rate isn't higher already is because the participation rate has fallen so much. I do think in a couple months you can see some weaker narratives.
0: The Fed has been sanguine on inflation for so long, even though it talks the big game, but 65 months of above target inflation is a long time. why wouldn't it let the labor market weaken while it's still looking on the inflation side of the mandate?
2: Yeah, it'll be this balancing act, right? And it really does come down to what type of inflation and what type of data do you care about? The parts of the economy that are hot right now, you know, it's to do with AI investment, of course, equities. Financial conditions are pretty easy for financial markets. This is what we heard from Waller yesterday for Wall Street. But for a lot of the real economy, the labor market, the hiring rate is still very low. Wages are an important part of this number this morning. Wage growth has slowed to below where it was running in 2019. Home prices have been running softer than usual for about a year and a half. So for that, consumer Main Street kind of driven inflation, which I think the Fed will care more about, you're really not seeing those pressures.
0: Waller, you bring him up. He said yesterday that next week's inflation data will be pretty instrumental to how he sees the next Fed rate decision. And we know that the Fed chair also has been kind of downplaying improvements in inflation. So what do you expect from that?
2: Yeah, a bit of a dichotomy between Warsh and Waller here. That Friday's number, next Friday for August CPI is by far the most important data that we're going to get. It's really going to be that number that I think determines the outcome of the September meeting. But I think there's a couple things that the camp who wants to hold rates can point to in this August data. So one, the monthly rate of inflation, I think, has slowed, and Waller acknowledged that yesterday. It's a couple months. It's usually 3 months that the Fed kind of looks at as a trend, and I think we'll see those 3 months of softer data as of next Friday. Two is the annual rate of core CPI. I think this will be the lowest we've seen yet. The base effects are pretty favorable there. And then after we get that CPI data, and this is a really important point that Waller brought up yesterday, we're going to be forecasting August PCE, and that August PCE number is going to contain some pretty big downward revisions. We won't get that until after the September meeting, but that suddenly looks like PCE is not as concerning as you thought before. So I think there's some things you can point to keep Fed rates on hold.
0: So since we saw all of this improvement, the war has started up again, basically. I mean, the administration says it's not a war. The conflict ceased after 6 weeks, but oil prices are saying something different, and obviously oil prices are not what we look at, but there are second round effects.
2: Yeah, no, absolutely. And I think that is still a very important part of the story. There are those inflation risks out there. But every month when we get the inflation data, we're looking for signs of that pass through. And yes, you see it in things like airfares, which are very sensitive to energy costs, but you're really not seeing it in a whole lot of other goods and services. Now, there's a risk, right? The higher that prices stay for longer, maybe you can see that pass through happen. But I think what's happening is that real income growth has slowed a lot. You hear in consumer surveys that now is not a good time to buy things. People can't afford it. And I do think that's limiting the ability of businesses to pass on some of these higher prices.
0: Wouldn't it be strange, though, after the earnings season that we've just seen, if suddenly there were lots and lots of signals of weakness? I mean, sure, there's a weakness in some parts of the consumer economy, but everything else seems to be holding up really super strongly.
2: Yeah. I mean, we have seen consumption slow some, but consumption is still resilient. A lot of that probably does have to do with, the wealth effect and equity prices that are rising. I would worry, though, that real income growth the last couple months has been particularly weak. And certainly everything related to AI is incredibly strong. But you really don't see much investment necessarily elsewhere. Other construction investment, right, has been pretty weak, especially residential. So I do think this is an economy that's very focused on this AI, that driver of growth. And it kind of comes back to what Waller was saying yesterday, the difference between Wall Street and Main Street.
0: What did you make of Fed Chair Warsh's comments at Jackson Hole about wage growth? Because he essentially sort of played down that part of data.
2: Yeah, which is interesting. It's really not how Fed officials typically think about wages. I would disagree, I think, with his characterization a bit, because I do think wage growth is a really important part of certain services industries. Of course, that's one of your main input costs. And I do think you see services prices very closely correlated with wages. And sometimes sectors like medical prices do tend to lag wage growth. So I think it can be a good signal. And it's also important to consider that if wages are slowing, that's less ability for people to pay higher prices, right?
0: Isn't a suggestion, though, that the labor market is really far from his priorities?
2: It is, yes. I think most Fed officials will see the labor market as stable right now, and that has all to do with the unemployment rate that has come down even a little bit. But this is a stable but maybe not particularly healthy labor market. It's still this very low hiring, low firing dynamic. It's stable because participation has fallen, because we've lost a lot of the labor force from these demographic changes, which if you consider all else equal, you know, those demographic changes do not mean higher neutral rates.
0: You said earlier that we shouldn't underestimate how quickly the narrative could shift, and mm-hmm. we've seen that, right? I mean, what would the catalyst be? Could it be something during the midterms? Could it be an equity market sell-off that's broader than just a couple of days?
2: Yeah, it could be equities, right? That definitely could change the narrative pretty quickly. But it could be the data also. I think the way that we'll see the data playing out in the next few months is the inflation picture will start to look a lot better, and then some of those signs of weaker labor market reemerge as we get into the fall, and particularly the unemployment rate rising.
0: So looking for a hold in September?
2: Yes.
0: Hold October?
2: Maybe cuts later as we get into the later part of the year.
0: All right, Veronica, thank you so much. Veronica Clark of Citi. Now to our other top stories trending on the terminal this morning. Volkswagen Supervisory Board backing a sweeping overhaul that calls for 50,000 additional job cuts and slimming its vehicle lineup by as much as half by 2035. The staff cuts represent about 8% of Volkswagen's global workforce as of the end of last year. About half the job reductions will affect German operations. Norway's sovereign wealth fund is looking to cut its government bond holdings and boost exposure to riskier debt. The world's biggest wealth fund wants to cut government debt holdings to 50% from 70% in its bond portfolio. US treasuries would be most affected. And South Korea has begun preparations for a possible deployment of a naval support ship and troops to the Strait of Hormuz. 150 troops are said to be required to operate the ship and maritime patrol aircraft. South Korea's presidential office says no decisions have been made. Coming up, the Trump administration keeps its stance on downplaying the war in Iran, which it says is no longer a war. More on that. This is Bloomberg.
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1: Bringing you up-to-the-minute geopolitical news whenever and wherever it happens. I'm Tyler Kendall in Geneva, Switzerland, and this is Bloomberg.
2: This is Bloomberg Brief. You're looking live at the Principal Room. Coming up on Surveillance, an interview with Jeff Rosenberg, BlackRock Multi-Strategy Fund Portfolio Manager. That's at 8:30 a.m. New York time. This is Bloomberg.
3: I wouldn't call it a war. Right now, there is no active shooting. I recognize there have been places where this has flared up. Major combat operations lasted for about 6 weeks.
2: Vice President J.D. Vance downplaying the scope of the conflict in Iran as the Trump administration faces a growing challenge over taming fuel prices. U.S. diesel prices at the pump hitting a record high. Joining us now is Jonathan Tamari of Bloomberg Government. Jonathan, not just diesel prices, but also 18 service members have died. Hundreds have been wounded. The cost, if we take spent funds and the funds the Trump administration is looking for, is reaching $100 billion. And the public is frustrated by putting Vance out there to downplay concerns. Is this a real slap in the face for the electorate?
4: Yeah, I think it's something that really risks doing that and risks frustrating a lot of voters here just 2 months until Election Day. The war has been unpopular from the start. It's gotten more unpopular as it has gone on. And as you point out, people are paying a lot more for gas. August was just the highest set a record for highest average gas price for any August for regular gas here in the U.S. So I do think that this risks frustration and risks kind of giving people the impression that the administration is not taking this as seriously as I think a lot of people are feeling it at home.
2: We are also getting conflicting messages about China, with the USTR rolled out to speak to the FT and basically express optimism about the U.S.-China relationship a few weeks before the two leaders are set to meet. China, meanwhile, says the U.S. is damaging the atmosphere. So who are we to believe on bilateral cooperation? Is it going to happen?
4: Yeah, I think that that's one of the big questions, right? We're 20 days out from Xi Jinping coming here to visit Trump at the White House. And both sides, since their meeting in the summer, have kind of taken actions toward each other that has looked like posturing to set up, you know, what negotiating positions they might have heading into that meeting. But clearly, China is looking more aggressive right now. Trump loves to announce deals out of these types of meetings. So that seems to be kind of where his administration is trying to say, oh, these disagreements are not so bad. But it seems like we might see a more aggressive China when they come to visit here. And the possibility of deals might be a little more far off this time, or at least any significant ones, than when they met in China earlier this year.
2: Yeah, I mean, the timing is also related to the midterms, right? Will the Trump administration be looking to be just a little bit more hawkish, let's say, on China during that meeting than it would be otherwise?
4: You know, I think it's tough to say. They've certainly done that with Canada. They've certainly escalated trade wars in some sense. But at the same time, the administration is looking to try to bring some prices down. So the president's economic agenda and political agenda is really at odds, where he's trying to bring prices down for the political season, but he still very much believes in tariffs and trade wars. So he's being pulled in two different directions. And so it's unclear which one is really going to win out as we get closer till Election Day.
2: Speaking of the elections, the Trump administration bringing the Supreme Court back into play now on the mail-in ballot rules. It had been decided, and now it's all being questioned again, with the Trump administration filing an emergency challenge.
4: Yeah, this has been an ongoing fight, and this affects a lot of voters. About a little more than one in three Americans voted by mail in the 2024 election. So there's a lot of people who could be affected. And there are certain states where that number is even much higher. And the states are saying that we are too close to the election day to have a new rule imposed, that they're bringing in the Postal Service, which has never really had a hand in administering elections. Trump says that vote mail balloting is prone to fraud. There's no evidence of that. He voted by mail twice this year. But it is a huge question that could really shape who gets to vote and how they vote. And the president has said he thinks that that his rules could help Republicans win elections. So there's significant stakes here, and we're going to have to watch to see what the Supreme Court does. They've reined the president in at times. They've stopped him at times. This is a very major question for the election this year.
2: Exactly. Jonathan, thank you so much for being across everything for us this morning. That's Jonathan Tamari of Bloomberg Government. Turning to tech, Anthropic set to finalize a $15 billion revolving credit facility, clearing a hurdle needed to publicly file for its IPO, widening their lead to do so before OpenAI. For more, let's bring in Bloomberg's Neil Campling. When should we expect some of these IPOs to actually occur, Neil?
0: I think this is kind of like the last step before we get the filing for Anthropic, because by expanding the revolving credit facility, that's kind of that revolver is kind of the one you expect to see, the kind of beauty parade, if you like, from the investment banks providing that credit, maybe to get a higher seat at the table for the IPO. So I think this is the final step before we get the filing. And, you know, I wouldn't be surprised to see it coming next week, especially as we got such a massive tech-heavy calendar in terms of the corporate events and going on at all of the conferences from San Francisco to New York next week. So I reckon that this is the last piece, if you like, of the puzzle before we get that filing.
2: And so it's perhaps no surprise that we have Sam Altman coming out and, you know, talking about how the new model is much, much better than the Anthropic latest model and so on. So is it possible to know which is better, Neil?
0: They talked about it being a generational leap in capability. And they're talking about this, the AGI being far in advance of Anthropic's. Now, to be honest, they did also admit that different people has different definitions of what AGI is and what the levels are. So they're saying it's the best ever, but maybe over the weekend, Anthropic will come back and go, here's our latest update. These things change so quickly. It's a big increase. Some of the performance metrics are look very good on paper. But let's see who wins out with real financials in the coming months and years.
2: Yeah, and then also we got the story this morning that DeepSeek is planning to deploy at least 160,000 Huawei chips to that Mongolia area, where it's going to build perhaps one of China's biggest, if not the biggest, data center. Put that into context for us. What does 160,000 chips do? I feel like we've seen so many orders that, you know, it's hard to even know what 160,000 means.
0: It is indeed. Now, it's a massive cluster of chips, we know that much. And it sounds like a big deal, and it probably is. However, these are like the next generation chips that it wants to use. But I think the devil here is in the detail, because they're not actually going to be... They're going to use these chips to operate the data center, sort of run the compute power, but not to train the models. So it looks like they're not able yet to use these chips for modeling. You still need the NVIDIA accelerators for that. So it's a big order for a big data center, but it's not doing the crucial technology you really need. So it's maybe more of a headline story rather than actually looking at the actual compute capabilities under the hood. NVIDIA still leads.
2: That's fascinating and a really, really important clarification, Neil. So when we heard yesterday from a European executive saying that China is 15 years behind on AI, I'm not sure how in the electronics world you can forecast something 15 years out. I mean, maybe you can, but is that looking a little bit more likely now that there's that kind of a gap between China and the rest of the world?
0: Well, I think it depends on the measurements. I think in terms of the capabilities, China has caught up substantially in some of the models and some of the capabilities. But what we're looking at here in terms of where they're behind, on the equipment side, they're definitely behind. Where there's no evidence to suggest that, say, for example, Applied Materials leading edge machinery or ASML's leading edge lithography tools, that China have a viable competitor to those products. So on the chip production equipment side, I do think that they are way behind. On AI capabilities, I think that they are less behind, probably a couple of years behind rather than 15 on that side of the equation.
2: Neil, amazing stuff. Thank you. And again, to clarify, those Huawei chips will be powering the data centers and not involved in inference. That is Bloomberg's Neil Campling.
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0: Bloomberg Brief. I'm Bonnie Quinn in New York. Now a look at what's ahead today. It is Jobs Day, of course. August non-farm payrolls report. We get the unemployment rate as well at 8:30 a.m. Eastern, and that's what we're all waiting for. Looking ahead to the weekend, OPEC ministers meet Sunday for their monthly summit, a changing cartel. And U.S. markets, of course, going to be closed on Monday for the Labor Day holiday. Let's take a look at the macro picture headed into this Friday. So it'll be all action until after the payrolls report, and then perhaps people will start taking off for the long weekend. But we have Nasdaq futures pointed higher after a nice day of gains yesterday, having seen more than a 1% move higher. Crude off its highs, nevertheless, still at $91 a barrel. It's aimed for its biggest week since July in terms of gains. And that two-year yield moving up ever so slightly before payrolls. That's it for Bloomberg Brief.
1: A centre of global finance.
2: Under surveillance this morning, that bank

0: at the economic data every single day, I would say it's okay, but it's not great.
1: This is a job market that's not producing jobs at a very rapid rate.
2: Employment is a big part of the picture as well.
3: Unless you get a very extreme outcome, it's not going to either veto a hold or veto a hike.
4: There could be a saving grace depending on what these economic data numbers look like.
5: This is Bloomberg Surveillance with Jonathan Farrow, Lisa Abramowitz, and Anne-Marie Hordern.
6: Live from New York City this morning. Good morning, good morning. For our audience worldwide, Bloomberg Surveillance starts right now. Coming into Friday, waiting for payrolls. Wall Street looking for a solid jobs report, leaving the focus firmly on inflation. As comments from Fed Governor Chris Waller are raising the bar for rate hikes and helping to unlock a bond market rally, sparking some relief in equities. Stocks are stable so far this morning.
7: This is supposed to be the era of no forward guidance. And yet Chris Waller's comments saying that he was seeing some signs of disinflation, he was inclined to support holding rates, superseded even ISM services data that came in hotter than expected, with the prices paid component coming in at the hottest pace in 4 years. So riddle me this exactly. Are we in the post-forward guidance era, or are we very much in the Chris Waller era of the Federal Reserve?
6: Yeah, I think it's fair to say this is not a great way of doing monetary policy going into the September meeting. We can all agree on that. But the difference between a hike and a hold right now is not that big. So we're dealing with some really, really fine margins, which makes this just CPI report even more important than it was. And that's what it's going to come down to. CPI in a few Fridays' time. And in many ways, even before the Waller speech, it was about CPI in a few Fridays' time.
7: It's true, and not exactly what people are wanting when every single Fed official has come out and said, one single data point isn't going to make the difference for me. Well, guess what? Basically, Chris Waller came out and said, one single data point is absolutely going to tip the scales. I thought Matt Lazzetti's note from Deutsche Bank was really interesting, where he showed that there was basically a 7 basis point delta between a strong hold and a strong hike in September when it comes to core PCE. Those are the kinds of data parsings that are going on right now on Wall Street, and just highlights how much of a trading risk some of these events, the data points, are going to be.
6: It's going to come down to one data point in 1 week's time and an extra decimal place maybe to round it up or round it down. That's what it comes down to. Where's the daylight right now between the Fed chair and the Williams and the Wallers of this world? Underlying inflation, what's the trend look like? That's what was curious about this week, that they're looking at the same data. Waller and Williams, a core part of this institution, believe that the underlying trend is decent and improving. And then you've got a Fed chair who's saying completely the opposite just a week ago.
7: Yeah, and none of this relies on the labor market. I mean, we're talking about 1 week from today and it's jobs day in America. Given the fact that it's jobs day in America, typically it would matter. Today, it doesn't seem to matter. Ultimately, they are looking at the same data, but this goes back to one of the 5 task forces on the Fed committee, which essentially is taking a look at how we measure inflation and whether gauges tied to AI and oil prices should be included or shouldn't.
6: Bring up the yield curve, 2s, 10s, and 30s. Yields have pulled back from the highs of the year, the highs of this week. 2s were close to 440, 10s were close to 480. We're down to 435 and 476, respectively. We came into this week and we were looking at the data to tell me why I should hold. And now we're looking at the data to tell me why I should hike. That's a perception shift in this market. That's important. That's what's unlocked these gains in fixed income and in equities as well.
7: The day before yesterday, we were pricing in a 64% chance of a rate hike at the September meeting. Now it's about a 54% chance. Yesterday it got as low as almost a coin flip as a result of Chris Waller's commentary. Is this good? Is this what the Fed wants? You were asking this question yesterday. Is this refreshing at a time where it's really unclear exactly which direction the economy is going in? That said, if they're looking at core trends, you see diesel prices at a record price. You see 23% gain in the past 2 months in diesel prices, and diesel is the key input for all sorts of goods that are shipped to stores, et cetera, around the country. You start to wonder, well, what does that tell you about the forward?
6: It should never just be about one data point. I think we can all agree on that. We've said already, this is a lousy way of doing monetary policy. But I certainly welcome not predetermining the outcome of a meeting that hasn't happened yet. I welcome that there is some two-way risk in this. I welcome there will actually be a debate around the committee instead of Chairman Powell calling everyone up ahead of time and saying, you know what, we're going to do this in a week's time. Let's have a nice dinner together.
7: I don't disagree with that, and I think a lot of people are encouraged by that. That said, a real question here about the credibility of the Federal Reserve if they don't hike rates, if they say that they're so impatient with inflation being above target for 65 months. And ultimately, is that going to come to bite?
6: Equity futures this morning just about unchanged on the S&P 500, going nowhere in the the bond market some stability after yesterday's rally. Coming up this hour, we'll catch up with Chris Farone of Bear Strategus as investors press pause ahead of August payrolls. The president and CEO of Citizens Bank of Edmund, Jill Castillo, joins us fresh from the G20 meeting. And Mike Apin of Morgan Stanley with the Fed's next move hinging on one data point. We'll begin this hour with stocks steady as investors look to close out the week higher. Chris Farone of Bear Strategus remaining constructive, writing, there's some unsettled price action under the hood of the market. Bullishness is not over the top given the market trailing six-month performance. Chris joins us now for more. Chris, good morning. Good to see you.
8: Great to be here, John.
6: That unsettled movement, help us identify. What are you pointing to?
8: Yeah, I think what you've seen basically since the middle part of last month is this little momentum bleed under the surface. You've seen 20-day lows actually start to expand. I think we got to about 30% of the index making a one-month low this week. So what we're trying to decipher, is this just the typical seasonal pre-midterm softness here, or is there actually something cyclically weak starting to streak through this market? I think that's the big question as we set up not just to payrolls today and CPI next week and the Fed in 2 weeks. It's, you know, have we started to see some cyclical deterioration where you would not be hiking into a strong economy, you'd be hiking into a weaker one? I think that's the big question here.
6: Where are you seeing that in, one, the market, and two, the data?
8: Well, I think what's interesting here is you kind of came out of Jackson Hole last week, which I would describe as a more hawkish speech, and yet you had bond yields go up and cyclical stocks kind of take it on the chin. So you saw it with industrials. Now, you could say some of that's tied to this backlash on the AI build-out here, but I think on balance there has been some modest deterioration to the cyclical corners of the market. The good news is we're not seeing it in credit here at all. Double B spreads made new cycle tights this week. It's a big difference from late 21 into 22, when I think it was kind of pretty clear the Fed was behind the curve. You were seeing credit conditions really deteriorate. I think the two-year yield was 200 basis points above the Fed funds rate at the time. So you're not seeing that type of message here, but I do think we should just kind of have the antenna up a little bit that there's been some cyclical deterioration to groups like industrials and discretionary.
7: Is it anything we'd see in the jobs report, or is the jobs report essentially a side note?
8: You know what's interesting? I think there's this tendency to dismiss whatever the print is today. You know, the estimate's 55,000 jobs. I wouldn't dismiss it. If we print a negative print here, the three-month average on payrolls will be the lowest ever if we got a hike. Right, so the precedent for hiking with negative three-month average payrolls, you've never seen it before. So I still think the bar is probably higher for a hike in 2 weeks. I do think today's print matters. I think maybe one of the ironies is when we think about PCE or CPI, we're spending a lot of time on the right side of the decimal when we were supposed to spend very little time on the right side of the decimal, right? So there's a lot of emphasis on, you know, what is PCE or what is CPI here, when I'm not sure we want to be making monetary policy on one print.
7: I will say that it depends on which Kevin Warsh you're talking about,
8: sure,
7: because one side was the left side of the decimal point, and the other day it was the right side of the decimal point. I just wonder if the Fed does remain on hold, if it's going to do so for the wrong reason for stocks. Essentially, if it's going to do so because of a weakening, or they don't want to hike into disinflation in Chris Waller's parlance. I mean, that's bad for stocks, isn't it? Where everyone's not pricing in anything even close to a slowdown?
8: What I am trying to figure out here, and I think, John, you hinted at it with the opening question, is the market unsettled because the Fed is not going to hike and they should? Or is the market unsettled because we're about to hike into a slowdown? And I think that's the big question. My kind of overarching bias is, listen, credit's still fine. I think the market's going through a seasonal soft patch here. I think things are okay. But I'm not sure one hike or one hold here in September is going to be the final verdict on this entire story. I think at the end of the day, what we have to be so careful with is credit. Credit's been, you know, an asset to this market now for really 2 or 3 years. Go back to SIVB back in March of 23. That's kind of when credit conditions really became supportive going forward. They've stayed that way basically for 3 years now. I don't want to start to lose that here. You start to lose credit, you begin to look like, you know, fall of 2018 when the Fed was too tight into a weak economy.
6: Spreads are tight, all in yields are high, and that's because we've lost treasuries, haven't we?
8: You know, I think there's maybe a little hyperbole around treasuries here.
6: Take the stage, you've got some time.
8: First of all, rates are not a uniquely American problem right now. I think, as we all know, G7 yields move as a unit. And G7 yields are up across the board here. If I was going to express real concern in the bond market, it's like French-German spreads blowing out here. It's not U.S. 10s at 474 this morning. When you look at the range, so let's look at the kind of trailing high-low range on U.S. 10-year yield, whether last 12 months, last 24 months, last 36 months, one of the narrowest ranges in history. So I recognize we're at the top end of that range. I think we need to be mindful of that. But to say the velocity is so explosive here, where you're having this kind of 1987 moment in yields or even a 94 moment in yields, I think is a little bit misleading here.
7: Sure, but it doesn't have to be extreme for it not to be relevant.
8: Yeah.
7: And I think that the Norwegian Sovereign Wealth Fund moving away from some of their government debt allocation, not just to the United States, but globally, highlights how people are more comfortable with those tight credit spreads than they are government debt. And that this is a fundamental shift in the perception of safety and a ballast for the portfolio. Doesn't that change the buyer base for debt at a time where governments are issuing at a record pace?
8: So what should the yield on the 10-year yield be right now? Nominals, 6.25, 6.5, maybe 6.75. And 10s are 470, and we're pulling our hair out. I go back. I think as many know, we kind of look at the 1990s, and you know there wasn't a day in the 1990s where 10-year yields were below 5%. Right? Now, the debt dynamic was extremely different back then. I'm not trying to compare apples to oranges, but yeah. I think we need to just take a little bit of breath with 10-year yields at 470. It's not the end of the world. I would also just add, I think the big question all year, and this has kind of been the basis of our work and our call, at what level, either on the long bond or on the 10-year yield, are bonds so competitive where money leaves the asset class of equities? Because that's not what we've seen, right? We've seen these rotational moves within stocks, money moving from this group to that group. We have yet to see the level in yields that pulls capital away from one asset class, equities, to the bond market.
6: Double-digit earnings growth helps.
8: Yeah.
6: We've just seen peak earnings growth. Does that change things?
8: You know, it's funny. The Wall Street class, of which we're all a part of, is so focused on the second derivative, or even the third derivative sometimes. I think the level matters. Level of earnings is still really exceptional
6: so
8: here.
6: So keep putting up double digits,
8: listen,
6: that's
8: even
6: sufficient.
8: Put them, everything I think we're describing, right, we're going into the September FOMC with maybe a coin toss. The October meeting might be a coin toss. The December meeting, like, we're in an environment where I think the multiple probably has to come down, given that. But the earnings are exceptional. So we're in an E environment, not a PE environment. There's probably more cyclicality around that. But to say that, you know, 400 plus earnings next year are a problem, I think that's a stretch.
6: If you really want to be constructive, you can make the case that it's bullish for the P as well. The fact you've got nominal GDP at 6, that you've got inflation above target, and we're still having a 50-50 debate into the September meeting as to whether they'll hike 25 basis points. And many people think it might just be one and done.
7: Yeah, essentially looking at the GDP growth and saying it's exogenous factors, it's AI, and so you can really keep monetary policy where it's at. Can I just give a shout out to Chris Brown? It's like meditation on a Friday morning. Calm down.
6: Just calms everything down.
7: The less you know, everyone just stop freaking out. It's not that big of a deal.
6: His point on bonds, though, is shared by a lot of people who
7: 100%.
6: Come on this program, shared by Stanley Druckenmiller. There's one prominent guy who doesn't seem to agree with you too much, and that's the Treasury Secretary at the moment, who seems uncomfortable with where things are. Do you see that discomfort leading to some corrective action?
8: You know, it's funny. I'm not sure the discomfort is based in U.S. 10s at 470. I think the discomfort might be based on what JGB yields have done. I think the discomfort may be what you're saying in U.K. gilts, to the degree to which those drag up U.S. rates. I think it's frankly the source of the
6: discomfort. He's worried about importing.
8: Let's keep something in mind. What's happened in yen is very meaningful over the last couple days here, right? So if we're looking for a message received, right? They have swatted yen down from 165 to 155 this morning. I think it's going to 150. They have been very effective, and remember, the intervention when it first happened a couple weeks ago was kind of largely dismissed. It's not going to work. You know, dollar yen went right back to 161. I don't know. I think it's been pretty effective.
6: 156, we started the week at 160. What got us down to here? What is this week?
8: You know, I think what's interesting, if you look at the move initially, kind of 164, you know, down to the mid-150s, you retraced exactly about 60% of that. That's kind of what you see in rallies that are going to fail. Maybe you retrace two-thirds and you roll back over. That's exactly what we've seen in dollar-yen here. I would also note it's not just dollar-yen. Euro-yen has broken down. Some of the other carries, look at kind of the exotic carries, real-yen or peso-yen, those have all broken here as well. Now, I think when you survey FX, it's difficult to have a dollar call. Are you bullish dollar or bearish dollar? Well, it depends against what here. I think the resource-driven currencies continue to act great. Aussie dollar would be exhibit A here. I mean, copper's making new highs. Aussie dollar acts great. The copper stocks continue to act well. We've seen some life from gold. I'm a little bit taken back how quickly the bulls have rushed right back into gold after a 30% decline. That's a little unusual. I would have expected kind of more dismissiveness. But I think if we're going to rank kind of hierarchically what we see in metals or macro, copper at the top of that list, maybe copper, basic resource stocks in the middle of that list, and gold towards the bottom.
6: Chris, going to stick with us. Chris Varane there of Baird Strategas. Good evening, Tokyo, who no doubt will be watching that payrolls print in 2 hours' time. Let's get you an update on news elsewhere this morning with your Bloomberg brief. Vonnie Quinn has more. Hey, Vonnie.
9: Hey, John. Good morning. Vice President J.D. Vance downplaying the conflict in Iran.
10: I wouldn't call it a war. Right now, there is no active shooting. I recognize there have been places where this has flared up. Major combat operations, again, major combat operations lasted for about 6 weeks.
9: 18 U.S. service members have died and hundreds more Americans have been wounded since the conflict started in late February. The yen trading at a one-month high against the U.S. dollar. Traders rushing to unwind carry trades as they ramp up bets on BOJ rate hikes. Nomura says the central bank could actually raise rates at three consecutive meetings through December. Lululemon shares plunging in the pre-market, the company lowering its full-year outlook for a second straight quarter. Comparable sales fell 9% in the latest quarter, first decline since the pandemic. The weak results add to the challenges facing the company's incoming CEO. And that is your Bloomberg Brief. John.
6: Hey, Vonnie, thank you. As soon as that story came out, you started smiling. Do you think that firm is missing some classic imagery? Is that what you were thinking?
11: No, I was not thinking that. I was just thinking that the reviews of that company were just scathing in terms of, well, you know, they do have old inventory, few options, and tends to be outside of their remit. Either way, it seems like people are pretty negative.
6: You can explain that to Chris in a commercial break. I'm next on the program, looking for help from the Fed.
10: We believe that the Fed should be lowering interest rates. We feel quite confident that if you look at the inflation numbers, if you look at the CPI numbers, that it's proper and responsible for the Federal Reserve to lower interest rates.
6: Up next, we'll catch up with Mike McKee. We'll have more with Chris Varone of Baird Strategas, live from New York City this morning. Good morning.

0: The jobs report is 2 hours away. The median SMNR survey is 55K. The range is pretty wide. We've talked about that through the week. At the high end, 125. The lowest estimate on the street is negative 25K. You just wonder, you get a negative 25K, how much that might change the debate for this Federal Reserve, or at least the conversation around this Federal Reserve.
1: Yeah, this labor market report doesn't matter until it's so bad that it matters, or unless it's so good or so hot when it comes to the wage print that it matters. So ultimately, it is the extremes. It is very rare for them to be hiking after a negative print.
0: Let's run through the price action. Equity futures this morning shaping up as follows on the S&P 500. Equity futures doing okay. Just about unchanged, a positive 0.1% on the NASDAQ up by 0.5. 10 to the bond market, 2s, 10s and 30-year yields. Yields lower through yesterday's session. Lower again this morning on 10s. We're down to 4.75. Under surveillance this morning, looking for help from the Fed.
2: We believe that the Fed should be lowering interest rates. We feel quite confident that if you look at the inflation numbers, if you look at the CPI numbers, that it's proper and responsible for the Federal Reserve to lower interest rates. We care about this issue. We're doing a lot of things to try to keep those interest rates down, but it would be nice to have some help from the Federal Reserve.
0: So here's the latest this morning. The White House pushing for lower interest rates as the Fed faces a credibility test. Odds of a quarter point hike near evenly split, with traders awaiting fresh data before the central bank's upcoming meeting. Bloomberg's Michael McKee has the latest. Good morning, Mike.
3: Good morning, John. I think there are a lot of things that will influence the Fed on September 16th, but J.D. Vance's view is not one of them. Politics is not going to enter into it, and there's no chance of a rate cut. It really is dependent on the data, and we can talk about how Chris Waller said, he's depending on the data, and he could go either way. Or you could talk about Kevin Warsh saying that he doesn't want to be dependent on one data point, but in this case, he is. But that doesn't make any reason for, that doesn't give us any reason for thinking that you would want to cut interest rates at this point. Economy is growing strongly, and inflation, whether it goes up or down a little bit on the 11th, is still too high.
0: Matt, did you get the sense that Waller was throwing some shade at Warsh in some of the comments yesterday?
3: Well, there was one comment about that kind of got noticed when he talked about whether or not Warsh was making the right case at this point. But I don't think that I don't think he's trying to do that. Now, there's an effort certainly to gin up a feud between the two, and that's what a lot of people in the markets think is happening. But I think when you talk to them individually, they both respect each other's knowledge and respect each other's job. They may disagree strongly, but they're not going to fight in public about it. It's just going to take time for them to get beyond this once we get a couple more meetings under Kevin Warsh's belt.
0: Matt McKee with the latest. Mike, thank you. Brammer, you put it together. Williams, Waller. I think you can safely assume, and by all means disagree if you want to, but I think you can safely assume that Powell would be in that mix on how he's seeing inflation, given what we heard from Williams and Waller this week.
1: Well, Williams in particular used to be the person who agreed most closely with the former Fed chair. So, yes, I think that would not be a stretch at all. That said, it seems like Fed Governor Powell would be inclined to vote with the Fed chair just to avoid any perception. Unclear, though, what the data will actually tell you, because, again, even the data that we're going to get today, it really depends on how you understand the participation rate and how you understand the unemployment rate before you can understand whether it's a strong or weak print.
0: Chris, you see it the same way?
4: Listen, I think if you get a hike in September, it's a unanimous vote. I think if you get a hold, it's the same 9.3 that we had 4 weeks ago. Listen, at the end of the day, it's a close call here. We went back yesterday. We did a lot of

0: work on that 94 surprise hike from Greenspan. I think many forget it was the first monetary decision where it was actually announced. Prior to that, you'd have to kind of judge from the New York Fed, right? Kind of going into that meeting, cyclicals were very, very strong, industrials and discretionary in particular. I wouldn't say that's the case here. Also, into that meeting, January, February of 94, the two-year yield was about 150 basis points above the Fed funds rate at the time. So the market was saying, okay, it's time. We're 60 bips above Fed funds right now. That's historically not that extreme. It's a close call here. From where we were 24 hours ago pre-Waller, the street was at something like 70% of a hike in September. So I'm not sure at this point, we've debated this for weeks now, whether it even matters as far as how the market interprets the move.
1: Do you think that higher rates would actually curtail some of the AI spending ambitions? Initially, people were saying no, not at all. Yesterday, people started to say, yeah, sure, a little bit.
0: You know, I think one of the underreported stories actually the last 5 or 6 weeks, and it's funny in this business, when something fits the narrative, it's all people want to talk about it. The second it begins to defy the narrative, it gets pushed aside. Tech credit, IG credit in tech, spreads have actually contracted very meaningfully over the last 5 or 6 weeks. Even with rates going up here. So all this concern about hyperscaler debt and they're not free cash flow machines anymore, or you know, Oracle CDS, all those things have gotten better. Remember earlier this year when all of it was tied to the private credit stocks and, oh, Apollo and Owl and Blackstone, you know, all those have turned up.
2: Southwest blowing up.
0: So I think the market is telling us, Lisa, to your question, 25 bips in either direction doesn't end this story. I think, as we said earlier, there's a level of 10-year yield or the long bond. I suspect it's meaningfully higher where capital finally begins to say, hey, wait a second, I'm going to get treated better on the bond side of the market, not the equity. I don't think we've seen that level yet.
2: Chris, it's good to see you.
0: Great seeing you.
2: Thanks for being here. Chris Verone there of Bear Strategus. To Chris's point, it's not 476. We're still struggling to sell bonds on this program to equity bulls who come on every single day.
1: Yeah, and ultimately, that was the message I got from the Norwegian Sovereign Wealth Fund. They saw more value in risk credit rather than government bonds because that risk is better than sovereign risk.
2: Up next on the program, we'll catch up with the Citizens Bank of Edmonds CEO, Jill Castillo, fresh back from the G20 meeting in Asheville, North Carolina.
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0: Two-day winning streak on the S&P 500, adding some weight to the rally up this morning by about a tenth of 1%. Yesterday, the biggest one-day jump we've seen on the S&P in about a month. So a better tone to this equity market. NASDAQ futures up again by 0.5. Encouraged by this move in fixed income, twos, tens and thirties yields lower across the curve through the session yesterday. Down this morning by a single basis point on tens, just about unchanged on twos at 434. Encouraged by the words of Williams and then Waller of the Federal Reserve, just a week away from CPI and a few weeks away from the Fed's next decision.
1: And it seems like it's razor thin in terms of the margins of whether it's a hike or a hold. Either way, what data are we talking about? Does it only matter what core PCE or CPI look like? Or do ISM services data, prices paid, start to matter? The reason why I point this out is I think it's fascinating that we're at a moment where ultimately the data is going to decide it, and yet people react more to the verbiage of central bankers than they do to the actual data that comes in at any given time. Gives you a sense of how undecided the market is, frankly, of what this economy really needs.
0: CPI 0.2 or 0.3. Round it up or round it down.
1: Huge difference.
0: I think for most people in this market, that's going to be the number they look for. And that will dictate whether they believe this Fed moves or not.
1: Yeah, when you start parsing the basis point increase and you're looking to the rounding error, that's where we're at in terms of whether it's a hike or a hold. But ultimately, every single market participant who's come on has said it doesn't matter. If they hike by 25 basis points, it doesn't change the borrowing dynamic in any way. It really matters more how they signal whether this is part of an ongoing series of hikes.
0: Futures up a tenth, a few hours away from that jobs report and 3 hours away from the cash open. Let's get you some single names, some morning movers. Vonnie Quinn has more. Hey, Vonnie.
2: Hey, John, and on that note, we will start with what is as much a macro story as a micro story, and Volkswagen cutting its workforce by 2030 by as much as 100,000. That's more than twice what we were expecting originally. But Volkswagen is looking to move to a post-industrial Germany, right? So it needs to de-bloat, it needs to slim down its lineup. It talks about tariffs having an impact on it. Also, of course, massive, massive competition from China, which has really perfected the lean industrial nature of the modern company. Volkswagen, 89 years old, it has more than 600,000 staff. Concerns here that there will be some plant closures, but in typical European fashion, Volkswagen says there won't be any mandatory layoffs before 2030, and it will look for alternative purposes for these plants that will not be used anymore. Also, you're looking at half the lineup by 2030 in its model output. Investors reacting well. It's not that far off multi-decade lows, this stock, but it's up today. Let's take a look at Lululemon. Bad story all around for Lululemon. The consumer just walked away and hasn't come back. Everything was missing estimates, and we're getting a ton of downgrades now as the minutes go on. Really just a desperate story for incoming CEO Heidi O'Neill, who's coming from Nike and has been just given the whole ship to try and turn it around. It's the second straight quarter that it's disappointed. It's lost share to Aloe, Vuori and some of the others, and it's going to have to figure out how to win back customer trust after some product missteps, and also just gain the respect of customers once again. So Lululemon trading down 20% today. And finally, let's take a look at our last stock, Adobe. Now, we have a new CEO. There was a little bit of a fight. There was a two-way race, let's say, for a CEO position, and that went to somebody that maybe the market wasn't anticipating. So Anil Chakravarthy is going to come in and be the CEO. He was only responsible, I say only, he was responsible for the marketing unit, right? But that was considered the less large unit because most of the revenue came through the creative side, and the creative director didn't get the job. He has now left. But in an age when AI is potentially eating Adobe's lunch, perhaps that was the choice that the board felt more comfortable with. Right now, down 3%. We'll see how the market reacts throughout the next week.
0: Vonnie, thank you. Thanks for the update. More from Vonnie in about 10 minutes' time. On a raise out this morning, Anthropic finalising the expansion of its revolving credit facility to $15 billion ahead of its highly anticipated IPO. Sources telling us here at Bloomberg that Morgan Stanley will lead the process and details of the loan may change. Elsewhere, the White House tempering trade expectations with China.
3: We're not looking for a giant comprehensive trade agreement with China. We're looking to manage this relationship. Part of this is continuing to get the deficit down. The deficit hasn't been this low with China for many years. They're no longer our largest deficit.
0: The U.S. Trade Representative Jamison Greer signaling optimism ahead of President Trump's meeting with Xi Jinping at the White House later this month. And finally, Norway's sovereign wealth fund looking to reduce the amount of government bonds in its $2.3 trillion portfolio. Government debt would be cut from 70% to 50% of bond holdings, with U.S. treasuries most affected.
1: Yeah, not only would it be a reduction overall in government debt, from a lot of different places, but it would change the characterizations, the mix of exactly how the debt was held. This would imply a decline of about $75 billion of U.S. treasuries, even though it would increase the Japanese government bond holdings by about $20 billion. Ultimately, how much is this a macro call on just the state of play with governments putting on a lot of debt, maybe seeing more value in things like corporate debt? And how much is this the sign of the harbinger of a change in the way that U.S. government debt is viewed around the world as a less safe haven, as less of a ballast in portfolios, maybe a liquidity aspect, but not necessarily the offset to risk that it has been?
0: It's the direction of travel. Let's put it that way. This is where things have been heading for a while. But I think there's a difference between active selling and just buying less. And a story seems to be over the last year for select places, this is buying less. And buying less becomes its own problem over time.
1: If you don't have those people showing up to auctions, that means the people who are showing up to auctions are price sensitive. And people have pointed to this again and again. It's people who are saying, well, I don't know if I'm being compensated for that risk. We might want to buy alphabet debt instead and get that margin of extra coupon rather than go into the U.S. government. That is why people have been so concerned about U.S. government debt auctions.
0: Tens this morning at 476, 30s at about 524. The U.S. Treasury Secretary Scott Bessent making the case to roll back financial regulations at this week's G20 meeting, claiming post-crisis red tape has choked small banks. The president and CEO of Citizens Bank of Edmund, Jill Castilla, joined the U.S. delegation along with the Treasury Secretary and Fed Chair Kevin Warsh. Jill joins us now for more here in New York. Jill, good morning.
4: Good morning.
0: That was pretty cool. I have to give credit to the Treasury Secretary to actually bring you guys down and give you a seat at a table. What was the experience like?
4: It was amazing. It's the first time in history that the G20, that private sector has been at the table, and for him to bring one of the smallest banks in the nation in at the same table with the largest was really, really amazing experience. Really showcased the diversity in America's financial system, which the world really doesn't have. And so there was such inquiry afterwards from the delegation about what does it mean to be a small bank, lending to small businesses in your local economy.
0: Do you think it will engineer some change, or did you sense this was performative?
4: Oh, I didn't sense performative at all. It was very engaged and regulatory relief for small business, for small banks, and how that really impacts local economies. Does that make it easier for us to lend and contribute to overall growth objectives for the nation's economy?
0: I feel like we've been talking about this forever. Are you actually hopeful we'll make some changes?
4: We've already seen Vice Chair of Supervision Bowman has really dismantled as much as she possibly can within the Fed system with the support of the Treasury Secretary and the rest of the regulatory regimes. And then we've seen Chairman Hill and the House pass really lead legislative efforts that have ultimately gone into law to really help small institutions be able to compete nationally.
0: The financial system here seems somewhat archaic when I hear about banking in America. I remember when I first moved over here, and I always tell this story, I came here in early 2016 and used contactless payments in a Duane Reade, and the lady behind the counter looked at me like I was a magician because people didn't have that technology here, and we'd been using it in Europe for years. The fact that you go to a restaurant still, and I know I'm talking about payments exclusively, but they still take your card away. That we're only just moving away from that world. What can you point to that tells us we're still living in the 70s and we need an update here?
4: Well, the infrastructure of just payments hasn't been modernized. We focus on kind of new rails, but you still have cutoffs of wires before we close our bank. And so we need to update some of those like basic functions. Even the pricing of checks, it costs more to process a check at midnight than it does earlier in the day, which seems silly. We even charge for batches and cash letters like we used to wrap cash letters with. So I think there's still a lot of work to be done. We do these kind of big shiny objects like crypto and digital assets, but there's some basics that really could help move money around. Small banks are also like very relevant when it comes to technology. We have patented technology, a small business ATM. I think one of my favorite moments at G20 is whenever I was doing my little talk, I talked about the need to collaborate with other institutions to be a more relevant financial network, and Jamie Dimon raises his hand and volunteers to be that collaborator. So I think that was the magic of what the Secretary, when he brought this to the table, that there's collaboration opportunities to help us be more relevant and interconnected while having the strength of diversity of our financial system.
1: I do think it's fascinating to have you on the stage with Jamie Dimon talking about the economic backdrop that both of you are seeing. We've heard from the big banks this incredible resilience. They are powered by some of the IPOs and the other deal activities stemming from AI. And some people speculate that that dynamism doesn't reflect what's going on with small businesses, people who you lend to. Do you think it's the same story for you and Jamie Dimon when it comes to the state of the economy that both of your banks cater to?
4: It is so different. I mean, I sit in the lobby. I meet with small businesses, sometimes for years before they're ready for credit. And we are seeing some kind of diverse struggles out there. I love seeing how the administration is bringing back the ability for small business to compete for defense contracts, for instance. And so we're seeing there being kind of that mid-market and manufacturing sector kind of getting reactivated. But then there's, you know, the mom and pop restaurant, you know, is struggling more with the cost of goods. And so, I think that having more diversity along the sizes of small businesses, we're getting strength there where it used to be so heavily weighted in one area or another.
1: Do you think the biggest challenge right now for some of your clients really is the pace of inflation and the base cost of goods? Or would you say that it's a concern about just sort of the fragility going forward?
4: Well, I mean, you do have inflation concerns, but at the same time, labor market is softening. It's so difficult to find skilled labor. The accessibility of, like, I was talking to a developer the other day, and he has all his lots are sold, and he wished he had more lots to be able to sell because there needs to be more loans, more homes constructed, and but construction workers are difficult to find. And we haven't perfected, when we talk about the efficiencies of the payment system, the efficiencies of constructing a home, it hasn't been efficient from the same productivity measures that some of the other industries have.
0: Does a 25 basis point hike make a difference to your business?
4: It doesn't. I don't think it makes a much of an impact at all. You know, I see the economy is doing well. I think we have some efforts, especially from the administration, of how do we back onshore some of this activity that's occurring in the nation. And I think that that will bring prices down a bit more. And so I like this verbiage about kind of having a longer play, still being really data driven, but not being, just every 6 weeks having a splash on the economy.
0: It was cool to see you down there. I saw some photos. I was like, I know that person. Jill, thank you. Thanks for being here.
4: Thank you very much.
0: The president and CEO of Citizens Bank of Edmond, Jill Castillo, there on the situation with banking across this country.
1: I do love the idea of small banks and big banks getting together because they have a very different view on exactly what's going on in the economy, as well as exactly how networks are developing, et cetera. And ultimately, it's important that they talk, given the way that the financial system is set up.
0: And unlike certain large banks, they can pay some interest sometimes on some deposit too,
1: sometimes.
0: Which is a nice thing, right? It's a nice thing.
1: And sometimes you get a toaster.
0: Yes. Do you still get a gift for opening an account?
4: You would get so much swag.
0: You
4: need
0: swag
4: to come and visit us in Oklahoma, and we would hook you up with lots of great things.
0: I'm there. Futures this morning up 0.1%. Let's get you an update on news worldwide this morning with your Bloomberg brief. Vonnie Quinn has more. Hey, Vonnie.
2: Hey, John. Thank you. South Korea is preparing for a possible deployment of a naval support ship and troops to the Strait of Hormuz. According to local media reports, 150 troops are required to operate the ship and maritime patrol aircraft. South Korea's presidential office says no decisions have yet been made. The Trump administration asking the Supreme Court to let the Postal Service enforce new rules for mail-in ballots ahead of the midterm elections. The Justice Department filing an emergency request to lift a Boston federal judge's order blocking the Postal Service from mandating changes to how it handles election mail. Health and fitness ringmaker Oura filing for an IPO, showing soaring revenue as well as increasing losses. According to data compiled by Bloomberg, a listing could raise as much as $3 billion for Oura and some of its backers and value the company at more than $16 billion. And that is your Bloomberg Brief. John.
0: Connie, thank you. I want those fitness things to be a little bit more discreet.
1: You don't want this.
0: Like, Oura's just become a bit of a flex, like, you know, people wanted to be seen. Then you start talking about your stats with each other.
1: I was going to say, ask me about my sleep score.
0: How is your sleep health?
1: Exactly.
0: My sleep's been crap for years. I don't need a ring to tell me that.
1: Is that going to be ultimately like a dating thing where you go to dinner with someone, you see that ring, and you're like, all right, sleep, go.
0: Is that what the dating game is like these days?
1: Go. I have no idea.
0: I think we've got, you know, very little experience of that, Bramo.
1: I think you're right. I'm just making it up. Right. I mean, it's a good conversation piece.
0: My Aura ring.
1: Yeah.
0: I see that. My Whoop bands.
1: Yeah, yeah.
0: I got a Whoop band for about 5 minutes and I couldn't stand the damn thing.
1: I just think I've become really obsessive over tracking everything.
0: But Danny loves it, by the way.
1: Really?
0: Danny Berger loves her Whoop band.
1: That's great. I mean,
0: I became obsessed about.
1: That's what I'm saying.
0: They do great work, but I became obsessed with my own sleep. It was my problem, not theirs.
1: You're breaking up with them. You're breaking up with the Whoop band.
0: That's what it was like.
1: I know, I get it. Just, I get it.
0: You know, if you've got that kind of personality,
1: exactly.
0: You're waking up in the night like, how's it going?
1: Yeah,
0: it's not
1: terrible.
0: Hard to fix the object of
1: a little
0: what
1: bit counterproductive.
0: All right, up next on the program, Calling Bulls and Strikes.
5: It was a real family fight. That's the better way to get policy right. That's our North Star. Market participants are learning to play the ball, not the referee.
0: Up next, Mike Gapin of Morgan Stanley.

0: 8 rolls later this morning. It's Operation Get to the Beach and the long weekend. 8:31, bank. Exit door.
1: Excuse me.
0: So many people.
1: Are you leaving? Because we're still on air for another half hour.
0: 8:32.
1: Yeah, you're going to leave me with 28 hours? 28 minutes. It's going to feel like 28
0: 8:55.
1: Hours.
0: Can I do 8:55?
1: 8:56.
0: 8:56. 30.
1: Yeah. To take off the microphone.
0: 56, that like little window where the music starts playing.
1: So when you see him jet out with his little bag, you know, you'll understand.
0: I used to joke that on Fridays when I used to anchor Real Yield, at the end of the program, I should just start walking up the elevator and tell people what's happening next week and just and leave.
1: Well, you know, that would be a definite move.
0: Make that happen. Under surveillance this morning, calling balls and strikes.
2: It was a real family fight. That's the better way to get policy right. That's our North Star. If inflation continues to be elevated through the forecast period, interest rates could well be part of that solution. Market participants are learning to play the ball, not the referee.
0: So here's the latest this morning. Fed Governor Chris Waller flipping the script on Fed Chair Kevin Warsh, using his own sports analogy to describe the Federal Reserve's place in the market, saying, quote, both want to play the ball, but they cannot do that until they know the umpire's strike zone. The strike zone is the umpire's reaction function. The players don't expect the umpire to have a perfect strike zone. They just need a rough idea of the parameters. Mike Gayford of Morgan Stanley joins us now for more. Mike, good morning.
3: Good morning.
0: Are we done torturing all of that stuff?
3: No.
0: Did you prefer Waller's explanation?
3: Yes. I think he laid out kind of three pillars of communication, right? He said, first of all, you have to describe what you did and why. Second, you have to give the market some idea of, well, if this happens, we'll do this. If that happens, we'll do that. And then he said there's a third stage, which is kind of the forward guidance that the chair doesn't like. There are exceptional, unusual circumstances where sometimes it's worth pre-committing. But that's zero lower bound. So I think he laid out kind of a, you know, three-pronged approach to communication, which resonates with me and I think resonates with most Fed watchers.
0: You're in the hold camp. You've heard, yes, a lot of Fed speak so far this week. Do you sense that the majority of the committee are also in the hold camp into CPI?
3: Yes, we do. I'm not sure. There certainly wasn't a majority to hike in June and July. We actually think the case to stay on hold is just as compelling, if not more compelling, in September. I read the general response by President Goolsbee, Governor Barr, and Chris Waller to say, look, if the data performs, we should probably just ride it out and stay where we are.
1: What do you think has actually changed this year to make the Fed want to hike rates more significantly other than oil prices? Do you think this is just an oil price shock where people are saying ultimately, given how many shocks there have been, this Fed has to act?
3: I think it's a two-pronged issue. It was the series of supply shocks where individually you can say, oh, this is moves the price level higher and then it fades. But we've kind of had four of these together, and at some point you worry about the succession of those shocks and what it means for inflation. Maybe you do have to ultimately respond. The second is the AI demand side narrative. So there's a confluence of factors where some are worried. You can't just say it's supply and it's going to go away. So there's a mix of forces where they've kind of stepped back and said, well, maybe restrictive policy is the right answer. We'll see.
1: Is this labor market helping inflation get perpetuated in any way, shape, or form?
3: No, I don't think the labor market is a major source of inflationary pressures. Wage growth, you know, let's say roughly 3.5%, doesn't suggest to me that the economy is overheating or the labor market's overheating. So, no, I don't think it's a labor market driven story. In other words, I would say that I think the labor market should give you some confidence that inflation might actually continue to decelerate.
0: I wanted to give you some credit. I reached out to you this week about it. You offered some scenario analysis coming out of the start of the war in March through April, and you talked about the danger of getting to this price and staying there that wouldn't damage growth, but ultimately would introduce increased and elevated inflation pressure. Is 90 right in the so-called strike zone for that scenario?
3: Yes. And so we've been kind of moving in and out of it at certain points over time. So kind of the 90 to 100 range would be consistent with an oil risk premium scenario where diesel stays elevated, gas stays elevated, all the refined products stay expensive. And then you start to worry about second round effects on airfares, transportation costs. So, yes, there is a world where oil's kind of in an in-between state where it's not a recessionary story, but it's a prolonged inflation story. Then you don't get all of the disinflation you want. And the answer then ultimately would be tighter policy. So we flirted with that, you know, two, three, four times over the course of the last 6 months.
1: Aren't we there? I mean, if you look at where oil prices are, wouldn't you say that's kind of what's happening with diesel at the highest levels ever?
3: Yeah. Yeah.
1: So then why wouldn't we hike rates?
3: I mean, well, because at the moment, inflation seems to be coming down. So you the Waller's point and others' points, and the one I'm making is if it's moving lower, you know, as Chris said, give disinflation a chance, right? So give it a chance, see how far it goes. If it doesn't go as far as you want, then respond. It tells you also how much you need to raise rates, right? So if you prejudge it and hike into disinflation, then the risk is you overdo it. So let it play out. Just be patient. Let it play out. If it doesn't go far enough, you can always respond.
0: Is 65 months patient enough to let it play out?
3: Well, you know, you treat the situation you have. I'm not sure we should look to the COVID episode to inform where
0: it's
3: we
0: important.
3: Are today.
0: They're in the risk management business. And what I hear from you and what I hear from Waller Bramer ultimately is that the appropriate risk management decision is to skip September and wait. And wait to see what we get.
1: Yeah, and I guess it'll be a TBD in terms of the market response in addition to inflation itself. I'm kind of just spinning. I'm hitting a zone in a ref and a ball, and I'm looking at this. And
4: we've tortured it enough.
1: We've tortured it. I mean, clearly, I just tortured it some more. But businesses are telling us it doesn't matter if they raise rates for 25 basis points.
0: We heard that from a regional bank here.
1: Yeah, Jill Castillo. So you start looking at that and you say, okay, well, if they could potentially fortify their credibility and bring down long-end yields, well, why wouldn't they? And then you could say, well, will they or not? And then I feel like maybe we're just talking about this too much. They're not in the game right now. They're not the ref. They're not playing the ball. They're just kind of on the peripheries making a lot of noise to suck up the oxygen.
0: Final question, Mike. Mm-hmm. Is there a number next Friday where you and a team get together and send out a note and I see it in my inbox and say, it's a hike, it's not a hold? Is there a number that changes your view?
3: I think it's probably got to be stronger than a 0.3. Because what I heard from Governor Waller yesterday was even a 0.3 would give you, say, a 3-month annualized rate of 2.8. And we expect revisions to bring that down. So I think because the revisions are there, I think it raises the bar for that. So I think you could even get a hold on a 0.3. Second 0.3, then they're probably moving.
0: Got it. Mike, thank you. It's
3: thank
0: good to
3: you.
0: See you. Thank you, sir. Mike Gapin there of Morgan Stanley, ahead of payrolls. Hardly talked about it. Ahead of CPI, about a week away.
1: Yeah, instead of talking about payrolls, we're talking about whether it's 0.19 or 0.26.
0: Well,
1: or
0: Mike
1: 0.31
0: didn't say that, so let's give him some credit.
1: Or 0.32. I mean, ultimately, yes. Mike was saying it would take more than that. Nonetheless, this isn't where you want monetary policy.
0: Oh, no, this is a really lousy way of setting monetary policy. So much of this, by the way, is a consequence of lousy communication of the last 2 months and the cleanup act subsequently.
1: Yeah, not playing the home game or anything to carry the pun, but communication's important.
0: Up next, Priya Misra of JP Morgan Asset Management, Mark Newman of Bernstein, Francis Donald of RBC, the second hour of Bloomberg Surveillance just around the corner.
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9: This is Bloomberg Surveillance with Jonathan Farrow, Lisa Abramowitz, and Anne-Marie Hordern.
10: Live from New York City this morning. Good morning, good morning. For our audience worldwide, the second hour of Bloomberg Surveillance starts right now. And your price action scores look like this. Heading towards a week of gains on the S&P 500. Looking to add to it this morning by a tenth of 1% on the Nasdaq high by 0.5. Some stability in the bond market after hitting new highs for the year earlier this week. Tens down to 476. Twos at the moment at 434. Heading into this, payrolls 19 minutes away. The jobs report just around the corner. The estimate in our survey, 55K. The previous number was a soft negative print. Looking to wages for some kind of gauge of what's happening with inflation and price pressure in this country. Wages last time around a bit softer than expected.
11: Yeah, if wages come in hot, how much does that change the equation, especially adding on top of the ISM services paid, prices paid component yesterday, which came in at the hottest level in 4 years? Some people might say none of that matters. All that matters is what Chris Waller thinks when he speaks at the FOMC meeting in a couple weeks' time. Ultimately, notable to see that the market doesn't know where to look, and it doesn't seem to matter all that much. Again, we keep talking about will they or won't they raise rates by 25 basis points. Increasingly, will it matter? What will they accomplish? And are we kind of at the right place, even if it's really uncomfortable to not talk about any kind of action?
10: We're not in the right place. When we're looking ahead to one data point and counting decimal places to round it up or round it down, you're not in the right place. Something's gone wrong with communication. This institution, I think it started in the news conference with the Fed chair, Kevin Warsh. I think they've invited the credibility question. Certainly wasn't being asked of the former Fed chair, who missed his target for years, by the way. And the overwhelming consensus on Wall Street was that there wasn't a credibility issue with this institution. The new Fed chair came into power. He said inflation's a choice. We're not going to tolerate it. Everyone turned around and said hello. Rate hikes, they didn't come. They said hello. Credibility. And this is why we're in this mess to begin with. And we're still trying to clean it up just a month or so later.
11: Yeah, and then all of a sudden, after the credibility, then came another hawkish speech from Fed Chair Kevin Warsh. And now people had pegged a definite rate hike. Now it's about a coin flip going into the September meeting. Either way, it's coming at a backdrop that is really uncomfortable, which is price supply-side shocks after supply-side shocks. And right now, the fact that diesel prices, I keep going back to this, are the highest levels ever in the history of the United States, yeah, almost reaching to $6 a gallon, gives you a sense of what pressure is coming down the pike, given the ongoing war in Iran, but also Ukraine, and refineries that have been shut down in Russia, and what that means for some of the distillate exports, as a lot of the reserves are getting to lowest levels ever for this time of year.
10: We've talked about this endlessly, and I think most people watching this program are just sick of it going into the long weekend, and they want it to go away.
11: Join the club.
10: It's not going away. The problem for me, at least, with the Fed chair, and I think he's clarified this and tried to clean it up, but for some reason we can't get away from it. He confused the long-term reform objectives with the short-term policy, the near-term policy decision. And there's a central question that still hasn't been answered for me from this Fed chair. Does he believe the interest rate is sufficiently restrictive or not to get us back to target on inflation in a timely manner? Now, define timely, soon, how quickly, how fast is the hike you want to go on? Do you want to go with a Bernanke hike through Jackson Hole? I don't need any of that cute little stuff. Like, you know,
11: with a ball,
10: how soon does it need to get there? And that's ultimately the decision you've got as a central banker. How quickly do you want to see inflation get back to target? Do you believe we are sufficiently restrictive to achieve that objective? Outline some of that. And I've not heard enough of that. He talked about financial conditions. That's not the same. Financial conditions can change day to day. What I don't understand from his perspective on interest rates, whether you believe we're sufficiently restricted to achieve that goal or not, that can change every time you meet and have a conversation with other committee members. They'll have different opinions on things, but that's the central question for this committee. And clearly they weren't sufficiently restrictive because we've missed the target for this long.
11: Yeah, and Chris Waller, though, still does think that we appear to be mildly restrictive, though his view could change. Ultimately, I totally agree with you. Communication error, messy, sloppy, rough beginning, et cetera, et cetera. That said, this is a very confusing time if you have the inflationary inputs coming from places like oil and from AI, which is a huge black box. It's a huge unknown in terms of what effect it will have on the overall economy and, frankly, whether the amounts of money that are being raised really are sustainable. They don't seem rate sensitive in the same kind of way that other parts of the economy are. So I'm not giving them a free pass. I am saying it is a uniquely complicated moment that explains why the market is swinging around so wildly and not just sort of confirming one view or another.
10: I'm with you. I use a different word, unforgiving. I think it's a really unforgiving time to have those kind of communication errors and to take big swings like that when you walk into the door of the Federal Reserve. Start flirting with the idea of moving away from PCE. Start flirting with the idea of using balance sheet instead of interest rate. It was never the right time to start those conversations.
11: It's like playing soccer when it's raining and you kick it and the foot slips.
10: Stop, just stop.
11: And then the ref
10: referees
11: is missing his whistle.
10: Stuff like that. 8:32, I'm out of here.
11: Just because of that, you're going to leave? You're like, that's it.
10: Gone. Getting lunch with Priya Misra of JP Morgan Asset Management. She's going to catch up with us in just a minute. As Wall Street watches for payrolls later this morning, we'll catch up with Mark Newman of Bernstein as OpenAI's Sam Altman admits to fumbling the narrative. And Francis Donald of RBC as the bar for hikes inches higher. We begin this hour with stocks edging higher ahead of the August jobs report. Priya Misra of JP Morgan Asset Management writing, if we get the consensus number, the market focus moves to inflation next week. A weaker number should result in a larger rate reaction. Priya joins us now for more. Priya, good morning.
2: Morning.
10: What have you made of the Fed speak over the last week?
2: It's a good family fight. I mean, we were sort of, that was the preview we got from Chair Warsh, and we're seeing it play out. And I have to, you know, it is a very complicated time. There are these big issues with supply shocks, with is AI a demand shock or a supply shock? So we're dealing with all of that. I think Chair Warsh did open some of these, you know, open the Pandora's box a little bit in July. I read Jackson Hole as a cleanup act, not as a sign for they need to hike or the bar to hike is actually all that low. I think if he had said, well, let's look at underlying trend inflation, he did sort of bring that up a little bit, that we should be looking at trend. I mean, I think it's ironical that a Fed chair who has said, let's not look at backward-looking data, definitely not data point, and we're all obsessing about this CPI. Yeah. I saw your earlier question at what CPI, and I was like, John, it's not one number. I know the market cares a lot about that CPI number.
10: Governor Waller told us it's one number, didn't he?
2: Well, I think Governor Waller is trying to explain that we should be looking at trend. He at least highlighted. So what was hawkish in Chair Warsh last week was he said that the data in the last 2 months has not told him anything. Governor Waller said the data over the last 2 months suggests that disinflation is in the price. Now, that can change. I love that he said conditional forward or conditional what would he do depending on the data. That's what the reaction function is. So I think Governor Waller is trying to separate that. I think that was a hawkish aspect. So that next number, if it is strong, you can see that family fight at the Fed. And then we'll come down to counting votes. I don't think there are seven right now. But if that number is really strong next week or there are revisions, then at that point you have to say, okay, maybe we should not believe that disinflation is in the price, and then maybe they need to hike. But I go back to Lisa's point. If they open the hike question and they actually start hiking, where do they stop? To get inflation back down to 2%, forgetting about monetary policy lags, then we're talking a lot more hikes than what's priced in. So I think we're in a very tricky environment to navigate.
10: I agree with you on the cleanup act, by the way. I'm right there with you. I felt like that speech on Friday was the news conference he wanted to deliver a few weeks prior. The problem is it's invited questions about near-term policy again.
2: Right.
10: And you said it last week. It's a communication error. It's not a policy error. Are we still confusing the two?
2: I think with Chair Warsh's speech, I think that confusion is still there. Governor Waller, I think, actually tried to address that specific question. When he was talking about forward guidance, he said, why did we do current policy? Explain why you didn't hike in June or July. And the data supports it. I think the data is explaining why I mean, I'm going to give our view that it's not obvious to us that they need to hike. There's different R-stars. There's different neutral rates for different parts of the economy. I think explaining what they're doing, and I'm hoping in September, whatever they do, explain that. I think that'll help. If you link policy to data, you get credibility. The bond market has been unforgiving. I like your word for that. The long end sell-off, the fact that this is term premium led, this is risk premium. This is the bond market saying, we're not sure what you're doing. And so if the, you know, maybe you'll, we should add, put more risk premium because you might hike faster later on. I think that's what I think they should clarify. And I think Governor Waller did some of that, and I'm hoping Chair Walsh will do more of that.
3: I want to build on that. Are you saying that if the Fed hikes rates now by 25 basis points, that will help bring the long end down or help push it up?
2: Whatever they do, if it's a credible move, I think the long end stabilizes. What would be risky is if they don't do anything and don't really explain. I know Chair Walsh doesn't want too much Fed talk, but explain why, if they don't hike in September, which is actually our baseline, explain that it is because we've had data over the last few months that allows them the ability to wait another meeting. We don't need forward guidance about the rest of the year. The market will just move from pricing in hikes in September to hikes in October. If they're credible, then I think the long end is fine. I think the concern for the long end would be they don't hike, and they sound hawkish, and then at some point you're going to be like, show me, talk is cheap. That's what I'm hoping. And Governor Waller did explain, why didn't they hike in July? And I think if they can explain that in September, the long end is fine. I think we're understanding the reaction function.
3: How much influence does the Fed have over the long end of the yield curve at all, given that there's some huge structural and global issues happening right now that seem to supersede a 25 basis point move in any direction?
2: Yeah, I know that's fair. I think the Fed is only a part of that. I'm glad you went there. There's global rates. The BOJ might be as important, and as a Fed watcher, it's hard for me to say that, but I think it might be more important for the long end than the Fed. So there's the whole, does the BOJ hike, what do they suggest for future hikes? It's sort of forward guidance from them. It's all of the supply. I would say we're expecting a lot of corporate supply. Does it come in much higher? Where on the curve is it? What's the cadence of that supply? So there's a lot of things that drive the long end. But I do think there was an element of the Fed confusion in July that fed into the long end. The fact that it wasn't break-evens, it was real rates, it was risk premium. It was just sort of this ambiguity about what is the Fed looking at exactly? What's the trigger point? So I'm glad you're asking all these questions. What's kind of the Fed overall reaction function? I think the Fed does have some responsibility for that long end. I think Chair Walsh went a long way to explain that and help last week. I think Governor Waller helped. So maybe I hope we can move past the Fed for the long end and then focus on all of these global issues, fiscal. I don't know if that's getting solved, but that needs
3: you
2: to...
3: You don't know? I think a lot of people do know.
2: I might be optimistic. At some point, build a bipartisan... This can only be done in a bipartisan sense, like Greenspan Commission, Simpson-Bowles.
10: The Bramo Commission.
2: Preach.
10: Started a long time ago.
2: I love that you bring it up because we do need... We have time.
3: You should see the hate mail I get. Really? You're gone this again? How old are you?
10: I'm pleased that Priya brought up credit.
3: Yeah.
10: How difficult is it as an investor, and it's something Lisa and I have talked about, along with Lindsay Rosner at Goldman Sachs, to come into September after a record June, a record July, a record August, with no idea about the size and cadence, to use your words, what tenors this debt will be issued, that you could wake up next week and see a $25 billion offering from a major tech firm with no warning, with no visibility. How much does that change things for you?
2: So a year ago, if you had asked me that, I would say, how much supply? And so spreads are going to be much wider. But we've had a record, to your point, June, July, August, and we've seen the demand. I mean, there's so much talk around all the supply. The demand into fixed income is continuing. Look at spreads. I mean, we're running 40% higher investment grade issuance so far this year, and spreads are unchanged. I do think the rate move is pricing some of that supply because there is a clear tension. High quality spread product versus treasuries, they start to look very similar. So I think there is some crowding out with treasuries. So there's some of it in the price. There's going to be concessions. So actually, I love it. As long as demand stays, and this is why I think rate vol is important. If we mess up, I don't know, between the BOJ, the treasury buyback, yeah. If the long end sells off, I'm actually concerned that if real rates continue their rate rise, some of this, the long end gets unanchored. Some of the demand into fixed income might slow. But for now, people love the fact that you're getting high quality fixed income at 6-6.5%.
10: Framing matters here. We often talk about tight spreads, but all-in yields are higher. So the companies, when they come to market, they are paying a decent-sized yield. I don't know how much comfort they take from spreads being tighter, because to your point, the price movement, the repricing has happened at the Treasury level. It's just not happened through spreads.
3: They're related, though, and I think that's the key point. How much is the AI issuance cannibalizing from demand for Treasuries, especially as you have sovereign wealth funds bowing out of the game as buyers to the degree that they used to be traditionally?
10: Priya, you're going to stick with us. Priya Misra there of JP Morgan Asset Management. Let's get you an update on news worldwide this morning with your Bloomberg Brief. Vonnie Quinn has more. Hey, Vonnie.
12: Hey, John. Thank you. Ahead of its highly anticipated IPO, Anthropic is said to be finalizing an expansion of its revolving credit facility to $15 billion. That's up from the $10 billion we reported last month. Sources telling us here at Bloomberg, Morgan Stanley is leading the process. Data center startup Crusoe is said to have signed a cloud computing deal with Jane Street worth about $13 billion. Sources say the five-year agreement will give Jane Street access to AI chips and computing infrastructure through Crusoe's cloud platform. The deal is expected to attract more interest in Crusoe's latest funding efforts. Volkswagen is cutting 50,000 jobs. The German automaker also planning to cut its model lineup by as much as half over the next decade. It says the overhaul is needed to respond to tougher competition, shifting demand and new technology. And that is your Bloomberg Brief. John.
10: Vonnie, thank you. Eating Chinese overcapacity, the Europeans struggling to keep up. This has been a problem that's been brewing for the European automakers now for years. Bramah, I take absolutely no enjoyment whatsoever from seeing the European manufacturers need to cut jobs at that level. That's heartbreaking. They're real people.
3: Yeah.
10: They're going to struggle now. But it's a failure of policy again in Europe. This has been a train wreck waiting to happen.
3: Yeah, and it's an issue that right now Volkswagen is trying to get a clean slate on.
10: Yeah.
3: 50,000 people, maybe they can recreate something, but it needs the attention of some policymakers too.
10: I know the stock market likes it this morning, but I don't want to see the outcome of poor policy become these headlines on a screen.
3: I don't think anybody does.
10: Right? You know? And that is the outcome of poor policy, and I'm not sure what the Europeans are doing now to fix it. The Germans in particular.
3: Yeah, well, this is why G20 was interesting, and especially who dissented.
10: True.
3: And having this as sort of one of the main issues in the wording, the verbiage, one of the reasons why China was the lone dissenter when it came to the communique.
10: A decade of misplaced German policymaker arrogance up until this point, because it needs to change now, has led to that moment for the Europeans. And you can see, you know, look, I was working in Europe for the Eurozone debt crisis, and you could feel it then, that the German policymaker was looking down their nose at the rest of Europe, and it took its eye off the ball big time on the real threat that was emerging elsewhere.
3: Yeah, a real question now, what are they going to do with the factories? Because they do have overcapacity right now.
10: Who are they selling them to?
3: Right, exactly. So that's what to watch going forward.
10: Up next on the program, we'll get back to the Federal Reserve and jobs data and all that good stuff. Pressing for lower rates.
13: We believe that the Fed should be lowering interest rates. We feel quite confident that if you look at the inflation numbers, if you look at the CPI numbers, that it's proper and responsible for the Federal Reserve to lower interest rates.
10: Bloomberg's Mike McKee joins us next, plus you'll have more from Priya Misra of JP Morgan.

0: Stocks unchanged this morning. The data about an hour and 10 minutes away. Under surveillance this morning, pressing for lower rates.
1: We believe that the Fed should be lowering interest rates. We feel quite confident that if you look at the inflation numbers, if you look at the CPI numbers, that it's proper and responsible for the Federal Reserve to lower interest rates. We care about this issue. We're doing a lot of things to try to keep those interest rates down, but it would be nice to have some help from the Federal Reserve.
0: So here's the latest this morning. The White House ramping up pressure on the Fed to lower rates. Questions over the central bank's credibility looming as traders brace for a hike or a hold. Bloomberg's Mike McKee has more. Good morning, Mike.
2: Good morning, John. Well, last hour I was pretty dismissive of J.D. Vance, and I do want to say that there is a bit of a point in what he was saying about the administration needing help with interest rates to try to get home sales back on track, because it is the Fed that has put them off track, not deliberately, but when they went to the zero lower bound and pushed into QE, interest rates fell tremendously and people were getting home mortgage loans at 2 to 3%, and now they don't want to give them up, and that's one big reason that the housing industry is stuck. But the Fed can't do anything about that. They can't lower interest rates that far now, not with inflation where it is, not with the economy growing as it is. So I guess I'll go back to being dismissive and say that in this case, J.D. Vance is not going to get any help from the Fed. And they make it clear. Politics doesn't enter into it. They don't care what the politicians say. They'll just do what they think the right thing is to do. And the president said he expects the new chairman, Kevin Warsh, to do the right thing, which in this case would be either to hold or raise rates.
0: Mike, go away. We'll see you in an hour. Mike McKee's going to break down a jobs report at 8:30 Eastern time. Doesn't help, though. The perception of the institution, those kind of comments don't help.
3: Especially some people are looking at the calendar and saying, how can they hike right before the midterm election?
0: Precisely.
3: And if that is in any way the perception, if they remain on hold, if the data comes in at 0.243%, that ultimately leads them to hold for some reason when it comes to CPI, does that lead to questions about credibility once again?
0: October. Is it in the mix for you?
4: It is. I think if the data suggests that actually inflation is accelerating, I love that this is payroll Friday and we're not talking about wages or payrolls, but if wages start to pick up. Yeah. You know, the big question is how restrictive is policy? I think it's not clear. Governor Waller said slightly restrictive. I think Chair Warsh said not restrictive. But if we start to question, is the neutral rate moving up? Is this AI productivity picking up? And we get evidence of that, they can hike. They have in the past hiked into an election. But I think the burden of proof is on the data. And so far, the labor market is not a source of inflation. Other inflation indicators, we're looking at underlying inflation, CPI, PPI, they're actually decelerating. PCE is likely to get revised lower. The methodology, we've talked about portfolio management fees in the past. That gets adjusted down. I'm not sure the data suggests that they should hike, but if that changes, I think it's a credible Fed. They're not politically motivated. I think the president's saying this, he's been saying this for a while. So I don't think the bond market cares if there's political pressure. It's how credible is your policy action? Is it based on the data? Is it based on forecasts of the data or actual data? I think that's what the long end cares about.
3: You know, to the discussion of whether the Fed is being restrictive right now, financial conditions do not seem particularly tight with traditional metrics, whether it's credit spreads, whether it's volatility metrics, whether it's just the all-in benchmark level of stock indexes. Are measures not providing the same guidance to the underlying economy the way they once did? In other words, the sort of canaries in the coal mine, are they chirping in the places that they've always chirped in the past?
4: So I think Governor Waller put it well as Main Street, Wall Street. Wall Street, and particularly the AI sector, we're in a once-in-a-generation peak, increase, this build-out, the infrastructure build, that's not very price-sensitive. That's where financial conditions are easy. And that's why I worry that if the Fed starts to hike to lower those financial conditions or tighten them, they have a long way to go. So that really should not be their focus. I think look at the data. But to your point, like, there's other parts of the economy, housing, interest-sensitive sectors, they're not that hot. So I think we've got multiple neutral rates, multiple ideas of what is neutral, which is why the market's going to keep these hikes in the price. We're above target inflation. The Fed finally has decided they've lost patience. Why this year? There's a non-linear aspect to it. But many Fed officials now say, we're done. Like, this is it. So you've got that. You've got this question of how restrictive is policy. So the market's going to keep these hikes in. I don't think we're getting great.

0: rate cuts anytime soon, because the economy is actually resilient, which is why the equilibrium level of rates is probably higher. 4.5, that's fine. It's the 5 and higher that starts to
1: change. What do you think changed? Why now? Why month 65, 64, 63? Did people start to lose patience?
0: You know, I think it's just the progress was slower. There's concern around maybe political interference. So I think you had some people saying no. And we've seen successive supply shocks. You can write off one or two, you get a few more, and maybe this is the new world we live in with more supply shocks. I think that's why some, I don't think that's the core. I think you've got those three, maybe four Fed officials on the FOMC that have lost patience. The others are willing to look at the data and, you know, maybe give disinflation a chance.
1: Priya, it's good to see you. Let's give it a chance.
0: Thanks.
1: Priya Misra there at JP Morgan Asset Management. That's the message coming from Fed Governor Chris Waller. I would say things changed when you went into Iran and stayed there. And energy prices have stayed elevated ever since. We've averaged 90-something since the end of February, the start of March. We're at 95 this morning on Brent and at 90 on WTI.
2: Yeah, Mike Gapin was looking at this as the pain point. This is where we are.
1: So this is the strike zone.
2: I mean, oh, dear Lord. John, really? The strike zone.
1: Right
2: for
1: there
2: the ref,
1: in the strike zone.
2: Playing the game.
1: For that scenario where
2: rain.
1: You don't get demand destruction, but you get elevated price pressure.
2: It's messy. Not that messy, but just messy.
1: There you go.
2: Really crushing this.
1: We can extend it, by all means. It's a quiet Friday morning. It's payrolls Friday. No one's talking about payrolls.
2: Yeah, well, nobody really thinks that it matters right now.
1: Until it does. Up next, we'll catch up with Mark Newman of Bernstein as the OpenAI CEO admits the industry has a messaging problem.
3: A center of global finance.
4: Under surveillance this morning, that Bank of England.

0: Payrolls report about an hour away. The estimate in our survey is 55K. The previous number was negative 23. The range is wide, wide, wide. One economist is looking for a negative print. Another is looking for something close to 125. On the unemployment side, looking for that to remain anchored around 4% at 4.1%. Wages. What did Nita Richardson of ADP say earlier this week? That wages is the bridge between the labour market and the inflation story. We're looking for a 0.3 on earnings. 0.1 last time around. Bank of America putting out a note earlier on this morning and pointing out that's not consistent with the negative supply shock on the labour side of things. And they're looking for a potential snapback later this morning.
1: Yeah, again, the question of are we looking at a labor market that facilitates the ongoing inflation heat in the economy or one that actually diminishes it could potentially be answered. We should be paying attention to this. Typically, payrolls does matter, and I would suggest that maybe today it does as well.
0: We're a single data point bank.
1: CPI. Evidently. So it's not today. It's a week from today.
0: A week today, the inflation report. The following week, a Federal Reserve meeting for the middle of September. Equity futures right now, the S&P 500 shaping up as follows. 2 hours away from the cash open. Futures just about positive by not even a tenth of 1% on the Nasdaq, higher by 0.5. In the bond market, 2s, 10s and 30s. Things stabilizing just a little bit. A bit jittery earlier on this week when we were breaking out to new highs for the year. Levels we have not seen since October 23 on 10s. Through 480 briefly. We're back down to the mid-70s now at 476.21.
1: You know, Priyan Misra was talking about how the Bank of Japan could arguably have a bigger role in long-term treasury yields than anything that the Federal Reserve does, which maybe is why the Bank of Japan governor, Scott Bessin, seems to be talking about the need to raise rates. But it really highlights how global the long end is and how difficult it is to assess just what control the Fed has at a moment where communication isn't great, the data is messy, and the moment really is confusing markets.
0: You mentioned the Japanese wallet. Did the Japanese a favor as well, right?
1: Absolutely.
0: Sinking U.S. rates and unlocking a bit of dollar weakness, having dollar yen shift another gear lower.
1: Yeah, just blowing out all of the short positions on dollar yen, or at least on the yen. And it's the reason why you've got a little bit of a reprieve there. But the Bank of Japan has to come through with that. And so does the Fed, right? Ultimately, we do not know because we don't know what decimal point that inflation print is going to be.
0: Nomura looking for a sequence of hikes at the BOJ. It's got to be the move now to get this to stabilize, this story to lock in some yen strength.
1: They've got a 1% benchmark rate. A lot of people are saying that their neutral rate is around 2%, so they've got a long way to go. Given how much debt they have, the inflation in the system, they're not dealing with the lost decade anymore, and this is a new reality.
0: Things have changed. Dollar yen's come down from 160 this week. We're down to about 156 on the screen this morning. Counting you down to the opening bell, 2 hours away. Let's get you some single names, some morning movers. Vonnie Quinn has more. Hey, Vonnie.
2: Hey, John, we start with something a little different this morning, a micro drama. So yesterday, Robinhood launched tokenized securities on 170 companies. More synthetic products to trade, right? Well, one of the CEOs of the companies hit back. AMC CEO came out and says these were vile products. They had absolutely no utility in society and wanted to tell anyone who held these products that they didn't have anything to do with AMC itself as a company, didn't confer any benefits or responsibilities. Vlad Tenev had asked him on social media what was his problem with everything, and he responded by saying, you know, we are going to go and talk to the SEC about this unless you stop trading them. Let's move on to some more regular stories. So Planet Labs, this is the Earth imaging satellite company. It's moving on from just defense companies. Now it wants to monitor data centers in order to expand its customer base. It says it would have a utility not just for the data centers and hyperscalers, but also energy traders and utilities companies. And that stock is up 12% on that effort. And then we'll finish with a company that also has involvement with AI. It's a software company, though, an AI software company. It builds robots that do all the automated tasks like emails and so on. It had a beat and a raise quarter, but it wasn't exceptional, according to analysts, and investors are punishing it today.
0: Vonnie, thank you. Thanks for the roundup of some of the movers this morning. Vonnie Quinn there with your morning movers. On our radar this morning, Apple preparing to release its most expensive iPhone to date. According to market research firm TrendForce, the iPhone 18 Pro may cost just more than $1,300 due to surging memory costs. Apple reportedly set to announce a foldable phone as well later this month. Anthropic set to finalize a $15 billion credit facility ahead of its highly anticipated IPO. Sources telling us here at Bloomberg that Morgan Stanley is leading the process. Goldman, JP Morgan and Citi also assisting. And finally, tech leaders beginning to own up to their shortcomings.
3: I don't think we've done a great job as an industry of really talking about how to empower people with this technology. The industry has done a terrible job of this on the whole. It's very, very important to us that this technology is something where people get more power and more autonomy, not less. And I think people rightly get afraid when they feel like AI leaders might not quite want that for them.
0: The OpenAI CEO Sam Altman joining a chorus of leaders calling for better communication as backlash builds against the AI build-out.
1: They all seem to be on the same page. It's our fault for not communicating correctly. And if I may go off on a tangent.
0: Please do.
1: I would say right now they face some bigger problems because ultimately this is more than just a communications exercise. You could talk about data centers. You could talk about energy use and energy prices for the average consumer, yes. But you also have to talk about cybersecurity and some of what just experienced, what OpenAI experienced with Hugging Face that's now coming to the fore with respect to agents cooperating with one another to get underneath the systems that humans have without being seen and potentially leaving notes for each other and sacrificing themselves for the common agent cause, not to anthropomorphize them. If you read this, it sounds like science fiction. Unclear exactly how much has been remedied, but the power of some of this is a reason why Anthropic and OpenAI have come out to say, let's slow things down. You could argue it's a marketing pitch to try to preserve their lead. Either way, there clearly is a lot of power here that leads to cybersecurity concerns, financial market concerns, and a whole host of other things that also have to be addressed with transparency that has not been completely forthcoming so far.
0: Since 6 a.m., every single guest that's come in this studio on the commercial break. Lisa has started the conversation with, have you heard about this story?
1: Well, I've been going down a rabbit hole.
0: You've been looking for a way to go on that tangent throughout the whole of this morning.
1: 100%. I've been going down a rabbit hole for the past week reading about this because the report came out. And the people who were in the report were not given full access. They only had about a week to do this.
0: Right.
1: This is what people are worried about. We don't know what this technology is capable of. And frankly, when it is self-iterating, that becomes problematic. I will get off my soapbox right now, but
0: no,
1: it does seem
0: that's
1: like...
0: That's where people love to see you.
1: But right now, it does seem like this is an issue that every leader of a business needs to be thinking about, because if agents could come in, let's say their goal, this was an analogy I was listening to on a podcast, of making paperclips, right? And that's their one goal, is to make paperclips. And they're going to try to get every single bit of metal so they can make the best paperclips, but then they run out of metal. So why not start crashing cars? Because then they can use the metal to potentially use for paperclips. They're not inherently nefarious. They just are going for their goal, and ultimately to get the best execution of their goal, they need power. This is concerning to me.
0: Is this the new Bramo? We're no longer concerned about financial excess, and we're concerned about this instead.
1: I think you can be concerned about a lot of things at once, John.
0: Self-interest seems to be the common theme here. You mentioned the likes of Anthropic and OpenAI saying, let's slow it down, and you mentioned self-interest. I hear the same thing when we talk about the comments from Altman about making mistakes. When they were making the kind of communication errors that they now see them as being errors before, they were doing so for a reason. Cynically, we believed it was just to drive up the valuation of their companies, right? We're going to take over the world. You're going to see us take over employment. That was self-interest. I see the Cleanup Act as just self-interest now, because you're not about securing capital. You're about making sure that you can defend the blowback happening across society and the electoral pushback we're seeing going into the midterms and going into the general two years from now. And I really don't know how you change this around with communication over the next 2 years. And from an outside observer, I'm looking forward to seeing how they do try and turn it around into 28, because the midterms right now and at the state level, what you're seeing with some of the governors, there doesn't seem to be much daylight between Republicans and Democrats about how they feel about the industry at the moment.
1: The best communication exercise would be an actual demonstrable increase in productivity that actually starts to trickle out through the wider economy.
0: Yeah.
1: And without that, ultimately, there are going to be a lot of questions. And frankly, until regulators, and there is some sort of moral high ground that people can point to, it's going to be difficult to deal with this in some sort of communications exercise, especially because a lot of the people who are in the regulatory areas don't fully understand this technology. Even the people in the industry are not fully aware of the capabilities of this technology.
0: Mark Newman of Bernstein standing by, probably nervous about what we're going to talk about with him now. Mark, welcome to the program. We're not going to talk about Hugging Face and whatever they're up to over there, although it is important. I want to talk to you about the public backlash building across this country right now, Mark, and whether that becomes a genuine headwind to business at some of the chip companies that you cover. Mark, how do you see things building?
4: Well, yeah, I mean, that could be a potential concern if you're getting the NIMBYism pushing out, delaying some of these data centers throughout the United States. And, you know, it's not currently impacting demand for some the stuff I'm covering, hardware and memory and storage. Demand is off the charts. But if you did get significant delays of several data centers, then that could start to have an impact. So definitely something worth watching.
1: One thing that John was talking about earlier was the fact that Apple is going to sell its most expensive iPhone yet. In part, this is due to just how expensive memory is getting. How much is that going to potentially pressure prices, the fact that in consumer goods, there could potentially be some pushback by consumers?
4: I mean, Apple has to raise the prices on the iPhone. It's just, it cannot not increase the price of the iPhone, and it has to increase them pretty significantly. We've already seen price increases for Macs and iPads. We've seen some competitors increase prices across the board from the Android players. And so Apple has to follow suit. It has to start increasing the price of the iPhones. Well, we don't know how much yet, but it's in everyone's model. And, you know, we think what they're going to probably try to do is lessen the impact to the lower end. And so there's going to actually be more of a widening of the price bands. The foldable phone is going to help increase the kind of high-end starting price for smartphones with something like $2,500. We'll see next week what the price of the foldable phone is. And I think everything's going to be up, but the lower end, hopefully, up less so that it won't impact volume so much.
1: Mark, do you think that because there is this pushback, not only by consumers, but also by companies that are looking at their bills and getting a bit of a price sticker shock, do you expect that to limit the pace of increases for memory going forward?
4: It has to in a relative basis, because memory prices have just been off the charts. They've been going up. The last two quarters, they've increased 60-70% quarter on quarter. These are just unheard of price increases. That level cannot sustain. DRAM and NAND are both something like 400-300% up in 1 year. So you can't continue that type of rate of increase on a relative basis. But prices are also not falling. And so now what's happening is the companies such as Apple, they have to catch up. Pricing has to catch up to the inflation on costs. But I don't think going forwards from here, you're going to get as much of an impact as we've had over the last 12 months.
0: Mark, how do you value these kind of companies? What kind of multiple do you put on them? It's such a strange situation where they're putting up these massive growth numbers, but the big debate is about how long it can last. And when you look at the multiple, it's not really a multiple you'd associate with a company putting up growth at that kind of rate, Mark. What kind of multiple do you put on some of these names?
4: I mean, I'm valuing SanDisk on 11 times forward earnings. It's currently trading around 5 times. And we also look at, yeah, I know, it's very cheap. All these memory companies are trading 3, 4, 5 times forward earnings right now. The issue, of course, is that earnings have been doubling every quarter. And so the street investors just don't know what's a kind of normalized level of earnings. So yeah, we try to take a stab at that and put a multiple on that. And I think we're using something, it's 11 times of our through the cycle sustainable earnings, and I think 9 times on the peak of earnings. So that's what we try to do. We try to look at how much could earnings go down in a down cycle and try to kind of average through the cycle.
0: It's not an easy job. Mark, appreciate it. Thanks for giving us some time. Mark Newman there of Bernstein. Tough position, like mid-single-digit multiple on some of these companies because can't keep up with the growth numbers they're putting up.
1: Well, that's something we've seen consistently from Wall Street analysts, is that they have underballed, lowballed some of these earnings by magnitudes so far this season. That's the reason why the pace of earnings surprise seems to be the metric as you have double-digit earnings. Can we maintain this pace of earnings positive surprise that we've seen this past quarter? Ultimately, even if you can't, isn't that enough since you're seeing such robust
0: profits? You've done scaring everyone eating their breakfast.
1: No, I'm not going to go there again. I'm
0: you're
1: feeling
0: finished.
1: More restrained. I mean, I should really, like, you know, do this in private. I do this in private.
0: Okay.
1: I think about these things because ultimately it does feel like a transformative moment with a
0: yes.
1: lot of question marks around it.
0: It's a serious moment.
1: And
0: futures this morning, positive by 0.5. It's very serious. Let's get an update on news worldwide with your Bloomberg brief. Fonny Quinn has more. Hey, Fonny.
2: Hey, John. Thank you. U.S. Trade Representative Jemison Greer is striking an optimistic tone on China ahead of President Trump's meeting with Xi Jinping later this month. Greer is saying he expects progress on agricultural barriers while he played down prospects for a broad new trade agreement. Norway's sovereign wealth fund is proposing a shift into riskier debt. The $2.3 trillion fund wants government debt cut to 50% of its bond portfolio from 70%. Bloomberg analysis shows that could reduce its treasury holdings by $75 billion. In sports, Naomi Osaka advancing at the US Open, reaching the third round of every Grand Slam tournament this year. Men's number three, Felix Auger-Aliassime, becoming the highest seed to exit the tournament so far. And Alexander Zverev and Quentin Halas are neck and neck, having won two sets each. That is your Bloomberg Brief. John.
0: Hey, Fonny, thank you. Thanks for the update. I'm next on the programme, counting down to the jobs report.
5: This is a job market that's not producing jobs at a very rapid rate. In months to come, what we could see is the unemployment rate rising again. That would be a real concerning moment for the Fed.
0: Up next, we'll catch up with Francis Donald of RBC, live from New York City. You're watching Bloomberg Surveillance.

0: The jobs report, 40 minutes away, 41 minutes away. Equity futures positive this morning by a tenth on the S&P 500. On the Nasdaq 100, higher by 0.5. In the bond market, quick update for you on fixed income. Yields going nowhere this morning. Pretty much unchanged across the curve. Twos around 434, tens at 476. Under surveillance this morning, counting down to the jobs report.
1: This is a job market that's not producing jobs at a very rapid rate. In months to come, what we could see is the unemployment rate rising again. That would be a real concerning moment for the Fed. I think we have a lot of evidence that they will stay on hold again in the month of September.
0: So here's the latest this morning. The final payrolls report before the Fed's next meeting, due out in less than 1 hour's time. The consensus in our survey anticipating 55,000 jobs added. Francis Donald of RBC expecting 16K and the unemployment rate to hold steady, writing the FOMC will be laser focused on the unemployment rate for a gauge of labour market health ahead of the September meeting. Francis joins us now for more. Francis, welcome. Always enjoy your opinion. There is a feeling that this jobs report doesn't really matter, that the only thing that matters is CPI next week. Do you see it differently?
2: Well, the Fed told us we're not supposed to focus on any individual data point, particularly ones that are backward looking. So we are actually taking a step back. We're looking at this job market report, not so much to give us a gauge as where we are in this cycle. In fact, job creation is not doing a very good job of that either, but actually looking under the surface to see what is the impact of trade happening. Is healthcare still the predominant support? And is AI putting downward pressure on wages? Those are the stories today that matter for most Americans, most American businesses. And if you're thinking about the Fed in the next year or 2 years, it's really focusing on those broad underlying narratives in the U.S. economy that we can get clues on that are going to matter most. The Fed will do what the Fed does in September, informed a bit by this data point and by CPI, but there's so much more in this jobs report and all jobs reports than the next Fed meeting.
0: Francis, the negative supply shock on the labor side should have led to a little bit of price pressure, wage pressure. Francis, why haven't we seen that?
2: Oh, there could be a range of reasons, but there is price pressure in certain sectors underlying the U.S. labor market. Importantly, I would add, however, we're laser focused on this idea that wages will be this inflationary push. Well, in part because of large retirements, wages are only half of incomes in the United States right now. 20% of incomes in the U.S. are now government transfers, and government transfers are inflation adjusted and acyclical. So as much as we're looking for clues under the surface as to how various pressures are having sectoral impacts on wages, we kind of have to downplay the idea that what happens to wages is of paramount importance to the consumer and that they'll necessarily lead to changes of costs for employers or what happens next with inflation.
3: Let's focus on the payrolls report, since nobody's going to really be giving it the credence that it's due at about 40 minutes from now. I am curious your view on the participation rate, which recently fell to the lowest going back 5 years. A real question about whether this is a structural weakness that kind of flies in the face of the strength that a 4.1% unemployment rate would otherwise suggest, or if this is just a demographic issue. There are fewer immigrants who typically have a higher participation rate, and more people are retiring because they're 401ks are doing so well. What's your view on this?
2: It's not just more people are retiring, it's record amounts of retirement. So you're right, the labor force participation rate is declining sharply. It's actually been declining since 2001. But check out that labor force participation rate for prime age workers, 25 to 54. That group has one of the highest participation rates ever. It tells us this is not a discouraged workforce. This is an aging workforce, and it creates a range of ripple effects through the whole economy. One of them is we just don't have to create the same amount of jobs every month to keep those who want jobs employed. We only need about 20K. That's how jobs creations has slowed, but the unemployment rate has stayed low. The unemployment rate for 25 to 54 year olds is 3.6%. If you want a job in America, you probably have one. And even if you look at layoffs, only about a quarter of those who have been laid off are actually permanent layoffs, those who had jobs. The rest are re-entrants or new entrants into the labor market. Really critical, because those folks aren't going from big incomes to no no incomes, they're going from no or small incomes to no or small incomes. Meanwhile, those who are retirees, they're going to spend more. They're in savings and they have income coming from governments, which, as I mentioned, is acyclical and inflation protected. So when I say that the job market report is full of information, what I mean is it tells us all these little tea leaves of what's happening on the demographic side, the supply side, and the sectoral side. Does the job creation number matter so much anymore? No, it doesn't. But unemployment does, demographics do, and what's happening by each sector can give us real clues into what's happening. Everything from trade to AI. You just got to dig a little bit deeper than that one Bloomberg headline that starts us off today.
3: Frances, it does seem like you might be counter-arguing to what Michael Gapin was saying, which is that the labor market, if anything, is a contributor to disinflation going forward. It sounds like you disagree and that this could actually be a source, if not a source of inflation, certainly something that doesn't bring inflation down.
2: Well, we have a huge table. I've got about 25 inflation charts as to all the things that are contributing to either the stall out in this disinflationary pressure or the accelerants. We've got energy, which is in play here. We've got tariffs, which I think are being underappreciated. Effectively, you have no forms of deflation currently in the U.S. economy. If you want to know the labor market connection, services continues to be the thorn in inflation side. If I were a central banker, that's where I would be concerned. And you are not going to get material disinflation in the services side of CPI if you have a 4.1% unemployment rate. Now, that doesn't mean that we couldn't see that in the next 1 to 2 years. You could see some renewed weakness in trade activity, for example. If interest rates rise, AI investment will probably slow. So there's a lot of levers in play. But it's hard for me at this point to say labor market can be in the disinflation column. I actually have very few, almost no things in the disinflation column now. And that's why the balance of risks going into this central bank meeting is towards inflation becoming a bigger problem, not less of one.
0: Interesting. That's a hawkish take from Frances Donald of RBC. Very different to what we heard from Williams and from Waller so far this week.
3: Yeah, hiking into disinflation doesn't seem to be on Frances Donald's bingo card.
0: Nope. Frances, thank you. Always wonderful. Are they willing to go the last mile and tolerate the pain that it will take to get inflation down from close to 3% down to 2%. Brent Schuette of Northwestern Mutual talked about that earlier this week. Chairman Powell wasn't willing to do it. The moment you got a scare in the labour market, he was cutting interest rates. Is this institution, under this new Fed chair, willing to do something different?
3: I remember the pain speech. We were supposed to get pain.
0: Yeah.
3: Never really happened. So no one's really said that pain is actually necessary. And then people said, maybe it's not. Maybe it'll just go away on its own.
0: Unemployment close to 4%. We're looking for that number again in 34 minutes' time. Up next, we'll catch up with Brian Nick of New Edge Wealth, Jim Bianco of Bianco Research, Stephanie Roth of Wolfe Research, and Jeff Rosenberg of BlackRock.
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5: Earnings from the-

0: but potentially a sign that, the stock market is going to continue to be well supported, that there's, the valuations will be supported, earnings are going to be okay because nothing bad is happening with jobs.
1: I remember probably about 10 years ago, if you wanted to know the direction of markets, you just looked at the Fed and tried to figure out what they were going to do, and then you could pretty much presume what markets were going to do. How much are Fed actions kind of in your benchmark today when it comes to positioning? Are they on the periphery? Are they as significant as they were, say, 5 years ago?
0: I think the inertia is we just talk about the Fed a lot. I mean, I was at the Fed from 03 to 08. It wasn't talked about as much. And then since 08, we just talk about it all the time as if it's this sort of, you know, big impulse for markets. But right now, I mean, you have the chair basically saying some of the markets work, some of our work's going to be done potentially by the markets. He walked that back maybe a little bit at Jackson Hole. But watching what the bond market's been up to, I think as an equity market investor, you can't ignore the fact that it seems like we're at the discomfort level around 470, 475 on the 10-year. That's when things don't necessarily start to break, but you start to lose momentum, literally in the case of momentum stocks. There is a sense that we are approaching a point where the economy can't necessarily handle a 475, 480 10-year.
2: Isn't that the point where you buy bonds?
0: That's what we're telling people to do. I mean, we look at the long end of the municipal bond curve, even the treasury curve, depending on your tax status. This has become a lot more attractive. And if you look at equity risk premium, which you shouldn't if you're looking at 6 months or a year, but if you're a long-term investor, like most of our clients are, looking at the fact that we're at a valuation standpoint where bonds look more attractive versus stocks than they have since the peak of the tech bubble. And it's hard to ignore that fact and what that implies for the subsequent returns we're going to see.
2: The risk reward has shifted. That's the message from you.
0: It's shifted not, I wouldn't say in favor of bonds, but to a much more neutral point where you're just not expecting, you're not going to get a 10-year period where bonds essentially give you zero and the stock market gives you 15%. It's going to be a much closer call.
1: At this point, people are wondering, what's the bigger impulse into markets, possible Fed action, or what we could see on the AI front with issuance and just generally how much they have distorted market valuations? How much tolerance is there? We've been talking to people all morning about how much demand there is for this paper. Do you start to get concerned about that at any point, or is this sort of a once-in-a-lifetime moment to lock in 7% yields with pretty high-rated companies?
0: I don't know about a once-in-a-lifetime moment, but absolutely yes. And I think this is one respect in which the Fed does matter a lot. It gets to be the mover of last resort, right? The Fed gets to react to what's happening on the fiscal side. It gets to react to AI-related borrowing. It gets to react to what's going on in the war with oil prices. And then it gets to decide what it wants to do, if anything, with rates. The Fed has to take into account higher borrowing demand related to the AI buildout. And then also what that build-out is doing to GDP growth. We're in a 6.5% nominal GDP growth world. When the 10-year is only at 4.75, you could argue that rates are too low by that standard and they need to start to slow things down. I think what they're going to ultimately come down on is a lot of that inflation is still likely to dissipate somewhat over the next, call it, 6 to 9 months. They can be relatively patient. Maybe we get a rate hike or two, but they're not looking at the start of a sustained aggressive tightening cycle like we saw in 2022 to try to deal with the problem of overborrowing, fiscal irresponsibility, or too much heat coming from AI. I think the adjustments happen on the margin.
1: What's your highest conviction bet going into year end?
0: So we just added a couple of weeks ago an overweight to healthcare, which we saw as something that was not necessarily deeply embedded in the AI story, but relatively defensive. If we do get some jitters, if rates stay like this or potentially go higher, if some of the political noise around AI starts to get a little bit louder, it's in a sector where we think we can take some refuge and where we think that there's the potential for earnings to increase independent of what's happening with the broader market.
2: Brian, it's good to see you. Thanks for dropping by. Brian Nick there of New Edge Wealth, ahead of that payrolls report in 20 minutes' time. We've got some news to catch up on, so let's do that with your Bloomberg brief. Vonnie Quinn has more. Hey, Vonnie.
3: Hey, John. Thank you. Vice President J.D. Vance joining President Trump in putting pressure on the Federal Reserve.
4: We believe that the Fed should be lowering interest rates. We feel quite confident that if you look at the inflation numbers, if you look at the CPI numbers, that it's proper and responsible for the Federal Reserve to lower interest rates.
3: The Fed's next meeting is in fewer than 2 weeks on September 16th. Chinese AI company DeepSeek is planning to use about 160,000 Huawei accelerators to power a massive new data center in Mongolia. People familiar with the matter telling us here at Bloomberg, DeepSeek will use Huawei's top chips in an effort to reduce reliance on NVIDIA. BlackRock making a shakeup at its private credit fund. The company announcing the CEO and chair, Philip Tseng, will resign to be replaced by Jason Mehring. Mehring is a senior member of the investment team within BlackRock's private financing solutions platform. And that is your Bloomberg Brief. John.
2: Hey, Bonnie, thank you. Thank you very much. Once upon a time, that was the biggest story of the year. Remember that?
1: I do. And that was when Philip Tseng actually was in the process of leaving. And Bloomberg did report it back in July that he was in the process of leaving. Now he's left. Although yesterday there was some interesting news from both Blackstone Private Credit Fund, again capping redemptions at 5%. Cliffwater Private Credit Fund also seeing 16% redemption requests and capping some of those redemptions. So still on a subset of private credit funds, you are seeing some pressures when it comes to redemptions, just not in the larger private credit sphere, which is a reason why we're no longer talking about it.
2: And that's the latest on BlackRock this morning. Equity futures turning slightly negative. We're just about unchanged on the S&P. Up next, we'll get you up to speed on some of the morning calls. Plus, we'll catch up with Jim Bianco of Bianco Research, counting down to the jobs report. Live from New York City this morning. Good morning.

0: the bar is probably higher for a hike in 2 weeks. I do think today's print matters. I'm not sure we want to be making monetary policy on one print. I think things are okay, but I'm not sure one hike or one hold here in September is going to be the final verdict on this entire story.
1: That was Chris Ferrone of Bear Strategas heading into the data later this morning. That data is 15 minutes away. The price action into payrolls shaping up as follows. Slightly negative on the S&P. It was slightly positive. No real drama there. We're down almost a tenth on the S&P 500. On the Nasdaq 100, positive by 0.4. That's up nicely heading into the weekend, heading into the long weekend stateside. In the bond market, twos, tens and thirties shaping up as follows. Yields were elevated earlier in the week, and then Williams spoke, and then Wallace spoke, and yields started to retreat. Twos away from 440, tens away from 480, tens this morning at 476.
2: Yeah, it really helped out a bit by at least the Japanese yen as well. Although right now, Governor Waller definitely is setting the tone, saying essentially the onus is on evidence that inflation is continuing to increase, not necessarily the opposite, that there needs to be real evidence, significant evidence of disinflation to keep rates where they are.
1: He made a nice risk management argument yesterday. Nice in the sense of, here we are, I'm in the risk management business. I think there is a disinflationary trend emerging in the last few prints. Why disrupt that? We've got the luxury of time. How many other people are in that camp on the FOMC? We know at least three aren't, because they dissented last time around. Where's the rest of the committee? Where's the centre of the committee? And after the Fed speak this week, it's hard to argue that the centre of the committee is outside the Williams and the Wallers of this world.
2: Increasingly, we're looking at basis points on the CPI print next week. Again, how important is this payrolls report, given that people are squarely focused on inflation and the inflation prints that we get before this month's Fed meeting?
1: Inflation, that data, 1 week away. Let's get some morning calls. They look like this morning from Morgan Stanley, upgrading Shell to overweight, expecting continued production growth through 2030. That stock is up by 0.75%. Your second call from Citi, raising its price target on Broadcom, citing the chipmaker's strong AI outlook. That stock is up this morning, bouncing back by 0.8%. And your third and final call from UBS, cutting its price target on Lulu, anticipating big earnings downside over the next 12 months. That stock is getting hammered in the pre-market. It is a brutal business. Losing a fifth of your market cap in a pre-market, just like that.
2: Yeah, after a 40% loss so far this year, it's not as though that stock has been up. And a lot of people question just what will it take to turn it around, considering that they have a reputation issue. They also have a quality issue. And now they've got a new executive coming in from Nike, tasked with turning this all around at a time where there are a lot of other players in the space. And, you know, tight pants aren't always going to be the thing anymore. There are other forms of workout pants and nice comfy pants that you can wear to work and then get looked at from your colleagues.
1: No disrespect to the new leadership, but coming from Nike, who's also suffering from a similar story. Just not on the heat map right now.
2: It's been pointed to that this is an extra issue for the new chief executive officer, considering where she comes from.
1: We're talking about the competition. Fiori, Aloe, it's not in the right spot at the moment at all.
2: Yeah, well, it's just people are saying that the number of things outside of their core remit are not gaining traction. It is a tough business. How do you stay cool? It's like being in a Mean Girls movie every single day and trying to stay on top. It is a difficult business, and yet that is the business, and you need to get with the main trend.
1: Yeah, and they're not in that right now, and they're struggling to catch up. The jobs report then just around the corner. It's about 12 minutes away. Jim Bianco of Bianco Research writing the consensus is 55K. If this happens, it's a good number. Jim joins us now for more. Jim, is it a good number? And then just move on to CPI next week. How relevant is this jobs number this morning for the debate at the Federal Reserve in a few weeks' time?
3: It's only relevant if it's an outlier event, either very strong or very weak. The reason I said 55,000 is I've been emphasizing the labor supply story, the labor break-even rate. If you look at the Dallas Fed, you look at the Brookings Institute, some of the others, even Jay Powell, when he was still Fed chairman at his press conferences,

0: already so far this year. And again, that's enough because the border's closed, we have no immigration, and population growth is effectively zero right now.
1: Jim, that's an important point. And that negative supply shock on the labor side has certainly reduced the so-called break-even rate. We've been tracking that for a while. Jim, what's increasingly interesting to me, though, is that we're not seeing the wage pressure, at least at the headline level, as a consequence of that. Why do you think that is?
0: I think that wage pressure is a little longer lag. I would first of all say that we are sort of seeing it in the unemployment rate is still down. It's, you know, 4.2, 4.1 in that range or so. It's not been heading higher towards 5. And wages, I think, is a little bit more of a lagging indicator that as this unfolds, we will eventually start to see it. Remember, effectively, the border's been closed for a little over a year. Trump didn't really get it closed until kind of late spring, summer last year. And so it will take some time to filter through if that tightness in the labor market shows up in higher wages.
2: How rare is it, Jim, to have essentially a coin flip priced into a market ahead of a Fed meeting with people unsure about where they should be looking in terms of economic data?
0: It's almost unprecedented. The only other times you've seen a coin flip like this has been in the middle of crises, like the last one before last month, leaving that one outside, was probably going into the meeting right after Silicon Valley Bank failed and whether or not the Fed would continue to hike rates. But it would take something like that. But now it's different because this is a different Fed right now. This is what I've been arguing is an independent Fed. Trump's attacks on the Fed has gotten them to worry about their independence. So we've got 12 voters. We've got 12 reaction functions. We've got 12 forward guidances, or at least 11, because Warsh is not giving us forward guidance. And so we have to tally up the votes. And there's an argument to be made that we might be close to a 6-6 vote here. We've never had one in the history of the Fed. I doubt we will get one, but we're that close to a 6-6 vote. So this is the world we live in now. Every meeting is going to go into 40, 60, 33, 66, somewhere in that range. And there's going to be doubt all the way up until the last minute as to what they're going to do.
2: Is this healthy or not?
0: I actually think it is. I actually think that the old version of the chairman meets with the staff, consults the president of the New York Fed and maybe the vice chairman, tells everybody else what the policy is, created as many problems as it solved. Of course, the big one we all know with the problems it created was transitory inflation. Not everybody was on board with transitory inflation within the walls of the Fed, but that was the policy and that's what they had to go with. And they didn't start raising rates until March of 22, when the inflation rate was 8.5%. They waited that long before they finally succumbed to it. I think if they had more robust debate and more dissents, that they might have actually caught on to that a little bit earlier than they actually did.
2: How much is the Fed responsible for the inflation we're currently seeing in the community?
0: It is somewhat responsible for it in respect that I think the biggest driver of inflation, and there's a lot of academic research that says that, is government spending. When the government runs a giant deficit and it runs huge budgets, which it's doing now, that extra spending puts pressure on wages and goods because the government is manufacturing money, if you will, through the deficit to purchase those goods. And the Fed, by holding interest rates low, is supporting that kind of deficit financing. I know Chris Waller and others have said that the deficit is unsustainable. They're not doing anything about that. They're actually holding rates down to allow that to continue, and that puts pressure on inflation.
1: Jim, can we put the two stories together, just the communication and the lack of forward guidance together with the bond market? Do you believe that killing forward guidance, or at least attempting to at the top of the central bank, will lead to higher rates at the long end, just as a consequence of removing forward guidance? Forward guidance was there in a way to suppress longer term interest rates. Jim, taking it away, does it have consequences?
0: Yeah, it definitely has consequences. The market is going to have to reorient to the idea that there's more uncertainty. And, you know, the other phrase the Fed likes to use is moral hazard. The moral hazard was always, well, they always told us what the funds rate's going to be. They always told us what our financing cost is going to be if you're a leveraged trader. So we could be extra aggressive in what we do. And that has led to problems. 2020, when we had the problems with the repo market and the bond market falling apart. And so they're trying to avoid that. Now, the process of getting from always forward guidance to no forward guidance is going to be a little bit messy. And that's what we're in the process. But I think once we get to this new regime, that there is no forward guidance, that you have to actually do a little bit more risk management on the funding side of any leveraged trade.

0: trade, I think we'll be fine then at that point. It's just we're in the process right now, and it looks a little sloppy.
1: Jim, it's good to see you. As always, thank you, sir. Jim Bianco there of Bianco Research. Looks a little sloppy because not everyone on the committee's on board with removing forward guidance.
2: That's actually what we heard from Chris Waller himself, talking about forward guidance as what, the square zone or the shooting zone for the goal, that for the soccer and the ref?
1: The strike zone, Bram, I think, is what you're getting at. I think that's the reaction function that he was talking about, right?
2: The reaction function, but then that's also been conflated with forward guidance, given the fact that ultimately some people, including Kevin Warsh, have talked about, you know, it's sort of the soup right now. It's complicated, and it seems like it's a 50-50 decision, which is unusual, and taking that. And ultimately, a bigger question, how much does it really matter to a market that could absorb 25 basis points without blinking?
1: It sounds like you're ready for the beach tea at 8:32.
2: I'm just not sure what we're accomplishing sometimes when we talk about this, just because it seems like the parameters of the moment are so unclear. And I think that that's what the Fed is reflecting in some of their, you know, 50-50 kinds of ambiguity.
1: Up next is a jobs report. Bramah might be here, she might not be.
2: I'm very interested in the labor market report. I think that's fascinating.
1: Stephanie Roth of Wolfe Research will be here. She's joining us to react. Looking forward to that conversation. The payrolls report just around the corner, live from New York City. You're watching Bloomberg TV.
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0: The jobs report, 25 seconds away. The scores into it look like this. Equity futures just about unchanged on the S&P 500. Nicely positive on the Nasdaq 100. Higher this morning by 0.5. In the bond market, 2s, 10s and 30s. Going into the final jobs report before the Fed's next meeting, yields unchanged. 2s at 4.33. 10s down 2 basis points to 4.75. And 30s at 5.22. With your jobs report this morning, Mike McKee has more. Good morning, Mike.
1: Good morning, John. Well, the Does It Matter jobs report comes in asking that same question because it's a 4.1% unemployment rate, and that's what the Fed has been looking at. But a lot more jobs created than anticipated, 162,000. And remember, last month, we initially reported 23,000 jobs lost. That's flipped now to 21,000 jobs created. So we are seeing more strength in the labor market than the Fed had anticipated, and that puts the weight on CPI and the possibility of a rate increase. Change in private payrolls of that 162, 127,000 are private payrolls. The net revision is 55,000 over the last 2 months. And then in terms of average hourly earnings, 0.3%. That's a rebound from the 0.1% in July, and that's a payback, shall we say. 3.1% average hourly earnings. No change there in what we saw in July, still below the inflation rate if you're looking at CPI. And then weekly hours, 34.4, ticks up a little bit. Now, we have seen some improvement in manufacturing, and that might be what is responsible for that. The labor force participation rate, 61.6%, goes up. I'll have to take a look at what the labor force number is, but it looks like at this point maybe there's a little bit of give back there. So all in all, a stronger report than anticipated, although the Fed looks at the unemployment rate as their number one measure, and that's unchanged.
0: Mike McKee, thank you. You take a beat and have a second look. It's a headline beat. It's a beat almost across the board. 162 is the headline number on payrolls. The estimate was 55K. There's a positive revision in the mix for the previous month, plus wages snapping back as well. That's encouraging. You push it through the bond market, front end of the yield curve, 2-year yields higher across the curve. Twos look like this morning, up by close to 7 basis points, reclaiming 440 on a 2-year, up by just 2 basis points on 10s and unchanged on 30s. Push that through the equity market. Equity futures this morning, negative by 0.25% on the S&P, trimming gains on the NASDAQ. Bramo, you put it together, people will hate this. Good news. Kind of bad news for stocks.
2: Yeah, well, ultimately, this does open the door to a rate hike again. And I'm sure everybody's already thinking, oh, my goodness, do we have to do this again? But yes, you do have to do this again, because by almost any measure you look at it, this was a hot report. You had the headline number. We talked about that. The revisions, you talked about that. The payrolls, the idea that the labor force participation rate increased. If people are saying, oh, the unemployment rate staying so low simply because the participation rate is going down, well, this kind of flies in the face of that, too. And then wages, the fact that you had a revision up for the prior month. Again, a real question here about the weakness that potentially is at play here. If you are a risk manager, is this an argument not to hike?
0: 3-month average on payrolls right now, 71K. That is pretty impressive. 3-month average on non-farm payrolls, 71K. That's why there's so many people on this committee right now that believe they have the luxury of just focusing on inflation instead. Mike McKee's had a second look. Mike, what stands out for you?
1: Well, what stands out for me in terms of the unemployment rate is a major change in what we see for the labor force, up 683,000 during the month. We've been watching thousands and thousands of jobs disappear every month. And in the household survey, employment up by 569,000, while the unemployed number rises by only 115,000. It's all enough to keep the unemployment rate unchanged, but it does suggest further strength in the overall economy. In terms of where we're seeing jobs, a lot of jobs created in the leisure and hospitality space, oddly enough. We see 59,000 jobs in that area, and that's a fairly big number for food and drinking places, especially. Local government is the other big gainer on the month, 42,000 jobs. Now, that can be a seasonal effect because, obviously, we're going back to school in August. Healthcare up. The interesting one that probably people aren't expecting. Information employment, the BLS says, declined by 23,000 in August, and job losses occurred in computing infrastructure providers, data processing, web hosting, and related services. So we're seeing a big AI increase, and we did see an increase in construction jobs, but it is not translating over onto, I guess, the computer operating side of all that yet.
0: Mike McKee, thank you, buddy. I'll come back to you in just a moment. Let's talk about the price action then. So jobs coming in hotter than expected. It's a hotter than expected labor market report this morning. Bond yields repricing higher, particularly at the front end. And that drags equities just a little bit lower going into the cash open in about 55 minutes time. With us around the table, Stephanie Roth of Wolf Research. Steph, good morning. Good to see you.
3: Good morning.
0: Well, what's your first take this morning?
3: My first take is the strong data seems to be correcting for some of the seasonal issues that we've seen. The prior 2 months saw substantial declines in leisure and hospitality. That has just since corrected. In July, it was minus 20. In June, it was minus 50. So the fact that it bounced back doesn't really imply that much happening under the surface. The unemployment rate did end up ticking up a little bit, nearly rounding up to 4.2. It was 4.14. Wages were 0.27, so they barely round, you know, they just made it to 0.3, but it was a skinny 0.3. So I think the hawkish price action is maybe taking the print a little bit too far. I mean, of course, it's a labor market that's doing fine, but realistically, it's going to be the inflation data that are going to dictate what the Fed do.
0: Yeah, does this have consequences or not for the committee meeting in a few weeks?
3: I mean, at the margin, of course, it plays into to the narrative, and it confirms that the labor market is not something to worry about. Really, the decision is going to be a question about does inflation end up coming in kind of below 0.3, and that's likely going to be the deciding factor here.
2: Ultimately, this does represent, though, a good deal of strength that kind of supports the idea that the participation rate doesn't necessarily mean that this is an overall weaker economy than maybe the 4.1% unemployment rate would suggest. Do you think that this does support the idea that policy is not restrictive if the labor market seems to be chugging along and, if anything, breaking to the upside rather than to the downside?
3: Yeah, I mean, I think it's a signal the labor market is in very good balance. So it tells you that rates are close to where they need to be, and inflation is probably driven by a lot of the one-off factors, as Governor Waller talked about yesterday. And we'll likely seeing disinflation in the next couple of months, partially because seasonal factors held it up earlier in the year on top of tariffs and the Iran war and the chip shortage. So long story short, we're probably going to see an environment where inflation is running in the sort of mid to high twos, which is obviously not where they want to be, but not quite at the 3%+ range as Core PC is currently printed.
2: What would we have had to see in the NFP and the non-farm payrolls report to make you concerned about it being a source of inflation, that wages could potentially support a faster pace of price instability?
3: I mean, certainly not with, you know, average hourly earnings coming in at 0.27 after a string of, you know, fairly sluggish readings. Now, you know, the average hourly earnings is running at 3.5%. If we're lucky, you know, currently it's even a little bit lower than that. That's below the trend that would be even considered consistent with 2% inflation. So we're not seeing any signs that the labor market is causing inflation. So therefore, you're unlikely to get a sort of a sustainable feedback loop where you're in a cycle where it's truly inflationary that's hard to get control of, similar to, say, the 1970s.
0: If you're just joining us, welcome to the program. 162, the number. Maybe many of you have left already. You're in the car and you're heading to the beach. 162 against an estimate of 55K. That's a very decent upside surprise on payrolls. Wages coming in at 0.3%. Wages snapping back as expected. And unemployment holding at 4.1%. Mike, you've gone through this report, and this is where the conversation will naturally turn to now, to the Federal Reserve and how they view this labor market and how it influences or informs their outlook for inflation.
1: It's going to be a tough call for them still. This does maybe remove any chance that anybody's going to be cutting because the economy is getting stronger. It doesn't necessarily take you out of the range of holding steady. And for that, I'm looking at average hourly earnings. There's no wage pressure right now. Average hourly earnings stay the same on a year-over-year basis. And so at this point, if you are arguing that the economy doesn't need higher rates because there's no wage pressure, then you've still got that argument. And that's something Chris Waller was making yesterday. But It just puts basically everything onto the CPI report because it's the services inflation that is really bothering those who are hawks. And we'll have to see if that continues. And you pointed out earlier on surveillance that the ISM services number, we saw an increase in the inflation measure there. So it doesn't really change the outlook, but I guess it puts a little bit of a thumb on the scale towards the Fed looking at rate hikes.
0: Mike McKee, thank you, sir. Bramo, in some ways, you mentioned ISM as well. In some ways, it just puts even more emphasis now on CPI next week.
2: Oh, yeah, this is not going to necessarily shift the needle, just simply because it doesn't put the kibosh on the possibility of a rate hike. Again, though, Mike mentioned those services, the prices paid component. If people are worried about inflation, you see that prices paid component coming in at the fastest pace in 5 years, and you see diesel prices rising to the highest levels on record, you start to wonder at what point that starts to matter a bit more.
0: Core CPI next week, the expectation in our survey, the estimate is 0.2%. Where would 0.2 leave us? Where would 0.3 leave us? Are the margins that small into the Fed meeting?
3: I think they are. So 0.2, I think the Fed would feel comfortable holding. Of course, it would still be with a lot of debate. But if it rounds down to 0.3 and core PC kind of follows suit in terms of tracking, the Fed's probably going to say, let's wait and get more data. If you're at 0.3, then you're going to have some of the hawks coming out and pounding the table a bit more that they should be hiking. And the risks of doing so are less so than not. And on 0.2, then the risks are a bit shifted.
0: It's crazy it's come to this, Bramo. That's what we're talking about.
2: This is not
0: like that extra decimal point, if it rounds up or rounds down.
2: I keep thinking about Matt Lazzetti's chart. He actually has a chart in recent research where he goes through, Matt Lazzetti of Deutsche Bank, he goes through, okay, 0.19, here's the base case,
0: yeah.
2: 0.23 to 0.25, this is the case. You know, ahead of 0.25, this is why the Fed will hike rates. It will come to that. And ultimately, this is not what you want, but ultimately, this isn't an FOMC with real conviction, because this is a messy moment for them in many different ways, both, yes, you could say politically, but more from an economic standpoint.
0: We're dealing with really, really fine margins at the Federal Reserve. Stephanie, it's good to see you. Thanks for being here.
3: Thanks,
0: Stephanie Roth there, Wolfe Research. Following a hot jobs report and this move in the bond market, Treasury's down, yields up at the front end of the curve. We're higher by 6 basis points on twos, just short of 440 right now on the screen in the equity market. Equity futures slightly softer. No drama here. We're down about a 0.1% on the S&P 500. The Nasdaq still positive. The Russell small caps underperform. As you might expect, we're down by 0.4. Let's give you an update on news worldwide with your Bloomberg brief. Vonnie Quinn has more. Hey, Vonnie.
4: Hey, John. Thank you. Recapping the jobs data then once again. August non-farm payrolls coming in much higher than expected. The economy adding 162,000 jobs versus estimates in the consensus 455,000. The labor force participation rate rising. The unemployment rate holding steady at 4.1%. Lululemon shares plunging in the pre-market, the company lowering its full-year outlook for a second straight quarter. Comp sales fell 9% in the latest quarter, the first decline since the pandemic. The weak results adding to the challenges facing the incoming CEO. Health and fitness ringmaker Oura filing for an IPO, showing soaring revenue as well as increasing losses. According to data compiled by Bloomberg, a listing could raise as much as $3 billion for Oura and some of its backers and value the company at more than $16 billion. And that is your Bloomberg Brief. John.
0: Hey, Vonnie, thank you very much for this morning. Thank you, Vonnie. Up next on the program, we'll set you up for the day ahead and the week ahead as we head into the long weekend stateside. We'll catch up with Jeff Rosenberg of BlackRock following a hot jobs report.

0: the strong data seems to be correcting for some of the seasonal issues that we've seen. I think the hawkish price actions may be taking the print a little bit too far. I mean, of course, it's a labor market that's doing fine. But realistically, it's going to be the inflation data that are going to dictate what the Fed do.
1: That was Stephanie Roth of Wolf Research a little bit earlier this morning, about 15 minutes ago, following this jobs report right here. 55K was the estimate, 162 was the number. That's a big upside surprise. 4.1% unemployment, we hold on to those levels, and we snap back on wages. Wages snapping back to 0.3%, average hourly earnings month over month, 0.3. Push that through this market right now, equities retreat just a little bit following the print. Equities this morning down 0.25% off the back of this move in the bond market. 2s, 10s and 30s, yields higher, particularly at the front end of the curve. And we add to that move now, up by more than 7 basis points at or near new highs for the year. The 2-year Bramo at 441.
2: The U.S. labor market's doing fine. I mean, you cited the number, 71,000 jobs getting created every month. That is the average over the rolling 3-month period, which is pretty much bang in line with where it has been over the bulk of the year. This is about what people would expect. So if there are inflationary pressures coming from other places, they could be sustained more significantly, which is why people are starting to price in with more conviction a rate hike at some point. Maybe not this month, but at some point.
1: The conversation shifts pretty quickly. It shifted about 16 minutes ago, right after we got the payrolls report. It shifted to next week. So next week looks like this. This is your trading diary. You're looking at 2 days and 2 data points. You're looking at PPI on Thursday and CPI on Friday for that inflationary read into the Fed's meeting the following week. And also remember, the blackout period of the Federal Reserve begins this weekend. So no Fed speak next week. That's it. It's wrapped up. It's done. It's over to the data now. CPI, the big one, a week today.
2: It is going to be a very volatile reaction potentially, since if there is some sort of upside surprise, the expectation is that this is a Fed poised to hike. I like what Jim Bianco said, though. We could see ultimately a 6-6 kind of vote on a 12-person voting FOMC. It gives you a sense of how divided people are and how much they're lacking some sort of lodestar in terms of which direction to go in.
1: Divided by 0.2 or 0.3. Division's huge, Bram.
2: Yeah. Well, you know, ultimately, does it matter? If the Fed hikes by 25 basis points, what are we arguing about? Is it ultimately going to affect the market? Is it going to affect inflation? I think that's an important question to ask, too.
1: Jeff Rosenberg of BlackRock joins us now for more to react to the jobs report and give us his thoughts on what happens next. Jeff, first of all, jobs, and welcome to the program, sir. What's your reaction to that jobs report from 20 minutes ago?
3: Yeah, I mean, I think you guys have covered it well. It was a strong report across the board. And, you know, the jobs report really only had the chance to sort of decrease the likelihood if it was exceptionally weak. This is, as you guys have discussed, this is much more about next week and much more about inflation. You know, the one thing I would sort of point out is that the 0.3, yeah, that's good, and it's a rebound. But if you look at the year-over-year figures, you know, the labor market isn't really contributing to the inflation story. A lot of discussion about whether or not wage inflation is passing through and whether that's the story, but it's not really the story. And so I think, as Lisa just said, this kind of confirms what we've known about the labor market, and it puts the focus and the onus back on the inflation. And so it's really about inflation going up or not going down fast enough as to whether or not the Fed hikes in the September meeting. And I think that's the takeaway from the labor market report today.
1: Can we just sit on the labor market for an extra beat, Jeff, and just build on what you said, because I do think it's important. We have had a form of negative supply shock go through the labor market. That's important. That's why people are talking about a lower break-even rate. We're experiencing pretty hot nominal GDP in this country, yet we're not generating wage growth, big wage growth, the kind of numbers you might associate with those kind of forces, Jeff. Why do you think that is?
3: Yeah, I mean, as you just talked about, the supply shock and the impact of the supply side, you know, low fire kind of job market environment, and as well, kind of the legacy of the job matching that occurred from the dislocations of COVID. So we're still coming back down off of that dislocation and normalizing. There's a lot going on underneath the surface between high wage payers and low wage payers. But overall, the story is that wage inflation inflation has not been really the contributor that it once was, or the fear that it once was, coming out of the dislocations of COVID. So this is really a continuation of the normalization story, and really nothing to look at here in terms of, is this where the threat from inflation is coming from? And you really look at it, and you guys talked about this earlier, it's really on the shock in terms of the pass-through from the energy shock. That's the marginal change this year that has moved us from a discussion on continuation of cuts at the beginning of the year to hikes because of the pass-through of headline inflation into core inflation and those concerns.
2: Jeffrey, at a certain point, don't we see a good labor market as a good labor market? I mean, John was talking about good news is bad news. Stuart Kiser threw up his hands, threw something at the screen. But for a stock market investor, Jeff, isn't this ultimately more kind of Goldilocks scenario that you want to see?
3: Yeah, you know, I think on the stock market side, it's really less of the issue. I mean, the initial market reaction may have been, as Jonathan talked about, good news is bad news, but it's maybe for a hot second because the equity market is much more about the numerator than the denominator, meaning it's much more about the earnings and the earnings growth and the incredible historic power of the technology and AI boom that is powering these incredible earnings growths. And so that's overwhelming any of the discount factor concerns. That's the denominator side. So I think that's what you're seeing. I think eventually, you know, that's going to be the bigger story. And so I think the pass through here to the broader equity markets from the labor markets is really just more of the same. And there's no real shock. I think the shock would be if for some reason, and there is no reason, that's why we're not seeing it in the data, you saw a dramatic slowdown in the labor market. And that may give pause both on the growth side and on the Fed hiking side. But that is not the story from today. This is continuing strength, really surprising strength out of the labor market.
2: How much would a 25 basis point rate hike affect your appetite for risk assets?
3: You were sort of intimating it a second ago. I don't really think it's a huge issue for the appetite for risk assets. Risk assets, you know, whether we're talking about equities or credit, is much more about what's going on, again, on that earnings side or on the credit side, on the credit quality side. This is exceptionally strong credit markets. It's why spreads are very tight historically. And 25 basis points isn't going to change that. Now, what is changing that is the inflation outlook, because what's driving the Fed here to contemplate increases in rates is that their real interest rate is going down as inflation is going up. And that's making it worrisome that if they don't do something, that they're actually contributing to not a neutral rate, but actually a stimulative rate. And if inflation does go back down, as Waller was sort of intimating, you know, we saw in the last two reports, and that continues, then the Fed doesn't have to do anything. So it's about the intersection of the inflation trajectory and the Fed's response here, more than the 25 basis points.
1: As things stand, Jeff, I know it can change on Friday when we get the CPI print, but as it stands, best guess right now for you, Jeff, you and your colleagues, hike or hold?
3: Hike or hold for September? I mean, look, it's all conditional on that inflation report, as well as conditional on kind of what the forward-looking trajectory is coming from energy prices. So, you know, it really is very, very data dependent. And so it's really a call on the inflation. You know, if the inflation report, you know, is continuing to show some progress, then I think they hold. And I think that's what we've heard, you know, from numerous speakers, you know, including Warsh at Jackson Hole, was that if the inflation doesn't, that's the avenue for hiking. And that was the hawkishness that we heard. So it's really about this inflation reports next week.
1: 1 week away. Jeff, appreciate it. Good to see you. Enjoy the long weekend, sir. Thank you very much. Jeffrey Rosenberg there of BlackRock on this market. Crude, don't overlook it. 90 on WTI, around 95 on Brent crude. How much more patient would those hawks be willing to be if we didn't have this problem in the energy market?
2: Yeah, this is the key issue. Actually, as Jeff was talking about CPI, I looked up just the average price of gasoline in the United States, and it went from the end of July, $5.36 to $5.63 at the end of August. That little bit of an increase just adds to inflation. You take a look at diesel, the increase is even more so. Again, these are the inputs, and they do have a broadening out effect in other consumer products, not to mention memory prices and that expensive iPhone that folds.
1: I promised you I'd get us out of here 8:56. So let's do that. All right. Bramo, thank you.
2: Thank you. Have a wonderful weekend.
1: You
2: enjoy
1: as well.
2: The beach.
1: Look forward to it, the long weekend. You have fun.
2: Thank you. You too.
1: Thank you very much. We can keep doing that until we get to 8:56 if you want. The jobs report looks like this morning. Big upside surprise, 162. The estimate, 55K. Equity futures retreating just a little bit. Yields higher across the curve. Coming up on Tuesday, Seema Shah of Principal Asset Management, Earl Davis of BMO. We'll catch up with Jim Karen of Morgan Stanley, Oksana Aronoff of JP Morgan from New York City. Thank you for choosing Bloomberg TV. This was Bloomberg Surveillance.

0: Apple world, the Trump administration's economic messaging. A little confused right now. Joining us is Bloomberg White House correspondent Jeff Mason, although he's not at the White House. He's with us here
1: I'm
0: in New
1: here
0: York.
1: With you. I'm slumming it with you guys in New York.
0: You're making it a regular Friday thing. Yeah.
1: Sure.
0: This is oddly a case of good news being bad news for the White House, probably, if it means that they're going to be raising rates. Is this a catch-up throwing thing?
1: I mean, I guarantee you the White House is not going to portray it that way, but I think you're right about that. Certainly the fact that the jobs numbers are strong is something that the president and the vice president and the White House and the administration are going to want to lift up and say this is an example of the Trump economy working. But the knock-on effects in terms of what that means for rate hikes is the exact opposite of the message that they want to see from the Fed. Even Vice President Vance at his press conference yesterday underscored what President Trump has been saying, which is their view very directly that the Fed should be lowering rates, which is obviously not the signals we're getting from the central bank.
2: How much of a tension is this as we approach the midterms, that prices of the goods and services that we're seeing all around us remain high, remain elevated? I mean, yesterday we just saw that the price of gasoline hit a four-year high. Yeah. I've always said I don't drive, but then even then, diesel affects a lot of the goods and services that we get around us. I mean, maybe subway costs will also rise. Who knows?
1: And a lot of people do drive, obviously, and pay attention to those prices when they're looking at their credit card statements at the end of the month. It's a big weakness for President Trump and for Republicans going into the midterms, no doubt about it. Vice President Vance and the president, for that matter, have tried to dismiss that, in particular forecasting that gasoline prices are going to come down as soon as the war is over. But the vice president, again, I keep going back to this presser that he held yesterday, was not able to say when that's going to happen. And as a result, they have left their Republican allies who are running for re-election, trying desperately to hold on to control of the House and the Senate, with a messaging conundrum, which is you can't blame Joe Biden now for Donald Trump's economy.
0: Yeah, but watch. They'll try. Yeah. I'm looking at Truth Social here, and Donald Trump has not posted on the jobs numbers yet, and maybe that'll take a little while. You mentioned gas prices. They're only going up. We're at $4.15 yesterday. How do they campaign on that, especially when Donald Trump says, I'm going to go campaign for all these Republicans who may be a little less enthusiastic about having him show up?
1: Well, that's it. It's kind of a double-edged sword. I mean, the president remains very popular with his base. There's no question about that. And in some place like Texas, for example, where there's a very tight Senate race right now, it may be helpful for President Trump to spend some time there and to work for his preferred candidate, Mr. Paxton. Will he be helpful in some of these other swing districts? I don't know. Will he be welcome in some of these other swing districts? Also hard to say. He is expecting a big showing at the Republican convention in Dallas next week, but that is somewhat controversial because it's the first time they've had a midterm convention, and there may be some people there who would rather be out on the campaign trail than hanging out with him.
0: Yeah, absolutely. And they're charging the candidates to go to this, I understand. It's also, the convention is, the opening night is the first night of the NFL season.
1: Yeah.
0: And it's a Super Bowl rematch, Seahawks and Patriots. And the second night is the second night of the NFL season. Yeah. Anybody going to watch? Does the White House actually think people will watch this?
1: So you may recall that President Trump is a former reality TV host. He cares a lot about ratings. He talks a lot about his ratings. I think it's probably going to be a real sticking point for him that people are not watching because people are going to watch the NFL. They're obviously not changing anything, so he's still going to have it, but it's certainly a challenge in terms of eyeballs that there's a competing sports event and a pretty major one at the same time.
2: Jeff, thank you so much for joining us, Jeff Mason, and good luck with Bloomberg Weekend tomorrow.
1: Thank you.
2: You'll be anchoring
1: it.
2: Yeah, it'll be great. I will try to wake up at 7 a.m.
1: Or a little later. That's fine. We'll hold on to it for you.
2: Thank you so much for joining us, Bloomberg's Jeff Mason, live from New York. Let's get a quick check on the markets right now. We're seeing a lot of action across the screen. We're around 20 minutes till the start of the trade. You're seeing red there for your S&P futures, down by 0.2%. Bonds are also lower. You see your yield there higher by 5 basis points. clients. Again, it's really this hotter than expected inflation print that we saw that really highlights that the labor market is maybe stronger than investors and Fed watchers are anticipating. So then the big question here is, what is the case not to hike? We have swap traders pricing in more for a rate hike in September, which is actually already this month. I think they're implying some 60% of a Fed rate hike move. So really lots to watch out for there. And I'm glad I'm beside Mike McKee to help break us down with all of that. Let's take a look now at some of the movers on our radar with, of course, Bloomberg's Hema Parmar. Hema?
3: Thanks, Isabel. Yes, Adobe shares are moving this morning after it named Anil Chakravarthy as its next CEO. He'll be starting December 1st. Adobe is facing an existential crisis with the rise of AI, which can create media easily. While Adobe's products are a bit more expensive, the shares are down 4% this morning. And AMC is popping this morning. Its CEO blasted Robinhood for launching a tokenized version of the stock. Adam Aron tweeted on X that the app is offering a quasi-fake market and adding to distrust in institutions. Shares are up 3.5% so far. And we're going to move on over to Tesla. It's underperforming Mag 7 peers. That's after launching its Cybercab in a quiet invite-only event last night. The two-seater has no steering wheels or brake pedals, but is available in Austin. Would you guys hop in this car?
2: Maybe. Actually, I don't like a driverless car.
0: I've ridden in them, and I'm not sure. Yeah.
2: We play it safe here.
0: Yeah, more possibilities. Coming up next, shares of Lululemon sink after the yoga wear brand cut its outlook again. Plus, later this hour, a conversation with White House Economic Council Chair Chris Phelan. This is Bloomberg Open Interest.
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0: Now to high interest, a look at what's making headlines around the world. Norway's $2.3 trillion sovereign wealth fund wants to cut government bonds to 50% of its fixed income portfolio from 70%, shifting more money into riskier debt. The move could reduce U.S. Treasury holdings by about $75 billion. Any major mandate change still needs government and parliamentary approval. And PIMCO cutting exposure to the Mag 7, arguing that lofty valuations and surging AI spending make U.S. big tech less attractive. Instead, its top-performing balance fund is overweight Asia. It's targeting semiconductor suppliers, Chinese financials and materials as beneficiaries of the AI boom. And Lululemon facing new pressure after cutting its full-year outlook for a second straight quarter. Weak product assortment, limited innovation, and pricing concerns are weighing on demand, while a promotional misstep sparked backlash in China. Incoming CEO Allison O'Neill will also have to navigate founder Chip Wilson's continued influence. And for a closer look at Lululemon, we are joined by Poonam Goyal, Bloomberg Intelligence retail analyst. Poonam, thank you so much for joining us on this Friday. Where do you think Lululemon went so wrong? You see the stock really down by more than 20% in pre-market.
1: Yeah, I think, you know, it's execution, execution, execution. They just don't have the right team in place to drive innovation, to drive product, and to drive brand heat. And we saw that play through in the quarterly results and in the guidance, which now calls for even a steeper decline in the third quarter and fourth quarter as August trends were even weaker. So now they're looking for a low double-digit total sales decline versus 4% prior. So that's a material movement down, and we don't think things will get better anytime soon.
2: I want to pick up on that because I was reading some of the analyst notes this morning, and they're saying this could take years to turn around.
1: Yeah, so if you think about what the issue here is, the issue is fourfold in my mind. The first is product. The second is innovation. The third is marketing and building brand heat. And the fourth is getting traffic in the stores. The hardest of them all is product because it has a long lead time. Lululemon's lead times to take product from conception to stores is about 6 to 9 months. That's very long in today's world. So they need to first slim that down and then focus on bringing in brand heat and marketing to really build traffic back to stores. Even when Heidi comes in next week as CEO, it will take her at least 6 to 9 months to even begin trying to turn around the product cycle. And then it takes time for consumers to resonate, pick up the trend, and it all has to be right. So we're looking at, in my mind, at least 12 months before we see any signs of improvement.
0: You're seeing the stock there down by more than 20% in pre-market trade. If those losses hold, I think this is going to be the lowest level since 2018. Poonam, this incoming CEO then face a losing battle? We have Jeffrey saying that she has a mountain to climb.
1: She absolutely does. Look, it's not an easy climb for her because Lululemon, as we once knew it, was the brand for leggings, right? When you thought about leggings, where did you go? You went to Lululemon. Today, their leggings business is down 20%. And people are moving away from leggings, right, to these away from body silhouettes. Now, Lululemon has made some stride there, and it is working, but the legging business is too big to find as big of an offset. So I think they need to rethink strategy in a much bigger way and really pull back share from the Aloes, the Vioris, and other brands that have gained momentum very quickly.
2: I don't think about leggings a whole lot, but for those who do, this sounds like it's partly their fault, but partly styles have shifted. And I'm thinking back to the story of J. Crew, of how they lost the fashion trend for many years, and it took them a long time to turn around. Is that also part of this whole thing, is that they're selling something people no longer want?
1: It's a combination. I think it's both. Yes, the styles have shifted, but at the same time, Aloe is still selling leggings and it's doing fine. It's really rethinking who is Lululemon today and how is it differentiated from the rest. Before, there was a meaningful differentiation in quality and fit and aesthetics. Today, I don't see that to be the case. When I walk their stores, there's nothing wow about it. And I think that's what they have to bring in, that wow factor. And I don't know how they get there. And I don't know what Heidi will put on the table, but it will be interesting to see her take, her perspective. She does come from Nike.

0: meaningful differentiation in quality and fit and aesthetics. Today, I don't see that to be the case. When I walk their stores, there's nothing wow about it. And I think that's what they have to bring in, that wow factor. And I don't know how they get there, and I don't know what Heidi will put on the table, but it will be interesting to see her take, her perspective. She does come from Nike, which is a much larger athleisure brand. However, you know, Nike wasn't the go-to person for women's clothing for a long time. So she definitely has some big shoes to fill here in getting Lululemon back to where it was.
1: Will be interesting to follow. Poonam Goyal of Bloomberg Intelligence, thank you very much for giving us that analysis. Coming up, BNP Paribas strategist Greg Bottle reacts to the August jobs report. This is Bloomberg Open Interest.
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0: quick check on the markets ahead of the opening bell. We have around 7 minutes to go. You're seeing U.S. jobs there really driving stocks and bonds lower. The S&P futures now down by 0.2%. NASDAQ kind of holding on to some of those strength, higher by 0.2%. And the big story here is yields. You see it drop by around 5 basis points. Oil still higher by 1%. We still have the unresolved geopolitical tensions. But the big story this morning is really the blowout jobs report that we've seen, which just again really highlights that the labor market might be stronger than most people expect, which again brings us to whether September will be a rate hike. We have swaps implying a 60% hike from here on out, although we know that those move from time to time. And we have, luckily, Greg Bottle, U.S. Head of Equity Derivative Strategy at BNP Paribas, joining us to help us dissect the data. Greg, we have to start there. Yep. What is your takeaway from the jobs report?
1: I think the main conclusion is it just kicks the can into next week, and it's going to be the CPI that is going to be the data point that everyone has to watch to see when this macro uncertainty unfolds.
2: Well, we're watching the markets, and the reaction's been negative largely in the equity markets and, as expected, in the bond markets. But the VIX goes down, and I'm wondering if the lack of volatility out there is telling you that markets really didn't care about today's number all that much.
1: I think maybe it's the idea that it's the calm before the storm. I think that the macro uncertainty that we see in the market is higher than it has been for a long time. But what you're also seeing in equity markets that feeds into the VIX is divergence and dispersion. So the market overall might be slightly lower this morning, but the NASDAQ is higher and the Russell is underperforming. So it's more of a relative story than maybe an index level one.
0: How does this change things from where you sit? I mean, you oversee the derivatives desk. I mean, I know maybe you may not be as tactical, but then I feel like it's a headline ping pong every day.
1: Absolutely, but I think the answer for us is that volatility is incredibly interesting. So pointing out that the VIX is at pretty much year-to-date lows, a time when the macro uncertainty is at the highs,

0: So for us, the biggest opportunity right now is not directional, it's to own volatility.
1: If we're doing that, then what are people buying? I mean, what are you hedging for or against at this point?
0: Yeah. Well, I think part of the problem with the market this year is that there's been so many subplots, so much dispersion under the surface. At some points, it's really been tech, AI, and earnings that has been the real driver of the bull case. But when we look forward over the next couple of months, it's actually more of a macro story. CPI next week, FOMC afterwards, and then we have the midterms on the horizon.
2: Lots of data points definitely in the horizon. Greg Bottle, he is staying with us. We're happy to say, coming up later this hour, a conversation with White House Economic Council Chair Chris Phelan. This is Bloomberg Open Interest.
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4: The new Blue

0: Moments away from the start of trading. This is Bloomberg Open Interest. I'm Isabel Lee. Matt Miller and Danny Berger are off today doing some well-deserved break. And we're looking at an S&P that's down by 0.1%. I mean, this is in pre-market. We know that the blowout jobs report really caused stocks and bonds to nosedive. You're seeing NASDAQ futures kind of holding on more to those gains, higher by 0.2%. The Dow Jones is lower by 0.3%. The big story here, of course, is the bond market, which we will talk about more later on. And some stocks to watch, of course, is Lululemon. This is a big mover today after a disappointing quarter. And its turnaround still has a long way to go. Sales weakened in the Americas, and the company cut its full-year outlook again, adding pressure on the company to revive growth and refresh its product lineup.
1: Noticed a number of babies in those opening bell shots. Maybe that's a coincidence that we had a big rise in the labor force today, but it did keep the unemployment rate low. And we're getting a reaction from the New York Stock Exchange, but the NASDAQ is going the other way. And Greg Bottle is still with us from BNP. And you and I were talking during the break about this, that we've really got a bifurcation between the two indexes when it comes to macro these days.
2: Yeah, it's certainly one of the interesting facets of the market that we're in an earning-driven bull market. And at the heart of that is this secular growth in AI. And I think what makes and breaks the NASDAQ as a story is far less are the Fed going to hike 25 bips in September. And it's really that earnings trajectory and that earnings secular story.
0: What are you looking at now? I mean, you said that there are so many volatility ahead, and then it's the macro that's really the big picture. But we have earnings season already behind us. What are you on the lookout next?
2: Yeah, so I think that's the interesting thing when we look at the calendar. Earnings has undoubtedly been the most important driver of this bull market. But for the next 6 weeks, it's much quieter. We have to really wait till the back end of October, just before the U.S. midterms, to get the next kind of major catalyst in terms of earnings. So I think the story is the one we've been talking about more today, which is the macro. So obviously, we had the payrolls today. Maybe it leaned a little bit hawkish, but it doesn't really answer the question as to where the Fed's next move is. So really, it'll be CPI next week, and then whether the Fed are or are not going to hike ahead of U.S. midterms.
1: Does anybody care if the Fed hikes in the corporate world at this point? Because it seems like supply is coming out no matter what.
2: Yeah, I think some folks care and some may not. So I think that's the story of rotation. So when we look at what part of the U.S. equity market is more rate sensitive, it's the small and mid caps. These are stocks that tend to have more leverage on their balance sheet and are lower quality. They are kind of statistically much more rate sensitive. Some of the mega caps with this secular earnings bull story, whether or not AI monetization is going to come through, is much more of an important driver 1-2 years out than whether the Fed is on hold or in a hiking cycle.
0: The whole Goldilocks trade only works if yields stay low and the Fed doesn't panic.
2: Yeah.
0: But then at what level does that mean for you before, you know, we see risk assets really absorb all of the people who want to just exit the bond market?
2: I think it's less about level and more about velocity. Mm-hmm. So I think in an environment, even when the Fed are hiking, you can have good equity market returns. If the Fed are hiking for kind of good reasons, you know, if we have a very strong economy and the bond market is seeing yields rise but at a kind of controlled ascent, that can be a constructive environment for equities and very strong earnings growth. The risk for equity market participants is more uncertainty and shock, and when yields feel unanchored and you have a very kind of rapid velocity and repricing the bond market, that tends to drive more equity volatility.
1: The thing that interests me is that we are talking a lot about how profitable companies are right now.
2: Yeah.
1: Earnings are very strong, but trees don't grow to the sky.
2: Right.
1: And if we're going to have higher interest rates, it's going to bring down some consumer spending. So how do we get into, if you're looking, discounting forward, are you discounting forward at this point, or are you just hoping this party goes on?
2: Yeah, I think it's a little bit both. And the problem with these arguments is they become very circular. Like, are the Fed hiking because data is strong? Strong data is good for stocks. Or are the Fed potentially going to hike? And then that makes growth less strong and it's bearish for stocks. And I think the reality is there's uncertainty about how the data will come out, what that will do to policy, what that will do to yields, and then ultimately what that will do for growth. So when we look at those different variables, there's a really wide range of macro outcomes for equities, and all roads for us lead to owning volatility.
0: What about positioning? Your note says that it's at 65 out of 100 on your indicator, so not extreme, but climbing. At what number do you start telling clients that maybe, hey, you should take chips off the table?
2: Yeah, so we're already at the point where we're not turning negative because of positioning, but we are a little bit less bullish. So what we've seen is our positioning indicator has really helped us out this year, that some of the year-to-date troughs have been some of the best times to add risk. Some of those peaks have been some of the times where you really should be kind of de-risking. We're at the point where positioning is above neutral, but is not super overextended. So for us, it's the right time to be less bullish on equities, but not necessarily outright bearish at this point.
1: I hate to be the first one to start asking these questions, but it's about time. Midterms coming up, you mentioned that.
2: Yeah.
1: How does that affect your thinking at this point in terms of where you would invest? Is there going to be if the polls are right, Democrats take control of Congress, does that change much of the investment strategy?
2: I think a divided government typically does not provide a legislative outcome that is really going to materially move markets. When we look at it more empirically, what we've seen is that there tends to be a little bit of underperformance for equities and higher volatility going into midterms, and then you tend to see better markets post the event. There are some specific topics that we would look for. Some of the language has become much more hawkish towards things like data centers. So potentially going into that election, if there's more news flow, more negativity around things like data centers, potentially that weighs a little bit on sentiment.
0: When you talk to clients, when you go on meetings, what are they most worried about? What are they asking you about? Is it really elections or is it more about Fed speak?
2: I think the interesting thing at the moment is it really flip-flops. Yeah. If we'd gone and spoken to people a couple of months ago, it definitely would have been all eyes on earnings season. Then for the next couple of weeks, I think given the way the calendar is today, payrolls this week, CPI next, FOMC afterwards, short-term people are very focused on the macro. But then as we roll into the midterms, that focus is again going to pivot.
1: Well, we've got the midterms coming up. We're talking about that. We're talking about earnings.
2: Yep.
1: The one thing we haven't been talking about is the Iran war and oil prices. Right. Oil prices back up into the 90s. Have people basically priced that in at this point?
2: I think it's challenging because there's two ways you can look at it. One, oil prices are more elevated and that's something to be concerned about. Or two, you could say oil prices are closer to the top end of the range. If the next move is lower, maybe that's helpful for stocks. So I think what people are more focused on is that forward looking. Where could it go next?
0: Greg Bottle, thank you for joining us. Always a pleasure, especially on this Friday ahead of a long weekend. We appreciate the in-person appearance. That's Greg Bottle of BNP Paribas. Thank you again. Let's now take a quick look at the markets and where things stand. We're about 7 minutes into the opening bell, and you're seeing the S&P there, of course, in the red, halting a back-to-back gain after seeing the S&P near record highs. You're seeing the decliners there overpowering the winners. We have 360 decliners, and of course, the winners, we have 137. And of course, the big story here is the bond market. Two-year treasuries move violently. That's more imminent to Fed moves. And here are the big gainers. You have, of course, again, the Mag 7. They were the big winners yesterday, so I guess they're still pairing some of those gains. But still winning. You have points there. NVIDIA contributing 13 points to the S&P 500. Micron also contributing around 5 points. So it's still the Mag 7 that dominates the story. But if you look at the laggards, it's also still the Mag 7. We're seeing Tesla as your biggest loser there, down by 5 points, contributing 3% to the losses. Apple also lower by around 4 points. Microsoft, Palantir, and ExxonMobil also in the red. And of course, let's take a look at the sectors. You're seeing here more red on your screen. The biggest loser is, of course, the energy index. We're seeing Brent crude and WTI continue their climb, clearly in the $90 per barrel handle. Consumer discretionary, also there, we saw that Lululemon is now on track for its lowest level since around May 2018 after reporting disappointing results. Materials index also lower by 0.8%. We have just two gainers there. In the green, you're seeing Infotech higher by 0.5%, and industrials flat-ish, higher by maybe just 0.1%. Still ahead, we head to the White House to discuss the jobs data with Economic Council Chair Chris Phelan. You're watching Bloomberg Open Interest.
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1: This is Open Interest. You're looking at the Principal Room. Coming up next hour, an interview with Aptera Motors co-CEO Steve Fambro. That's at 10:30 a.m. New York time. This is Bloomberg. Time now for our top calls. Here's Bloomberg's Hema Parmar with some of the analyst action in focus this morning. Hema?
2: Thanks, Isabella. Yes, first up, Lululemon sweating it out on Wall Street. The retailer slashed its full-year outlook for a second time in a row. Morgan Stanley says expectations have come down sharply and warns there could be more earning cuts ahead. And Guggenheim says the current bearish guidance may not be low enough. Shares down nearly 17% this morning. And next up, we're moving to SiriusXM. They just caught a rare bull call on Wall Street. Deutsche Bank upgraded the stock to a buy. It points to massive upside from new ad partnerships with YouTube and Amazon. The bank estimates the YouTube deal alone could pull in $2 billion in annual revenue by 2029, helping drive a potentially 50% stock surge for the company. Up a little bit this morning, just slightly. And finally, we'll move on over to Zscaler. The company beat fourth quarter expectations, but Wall Street is still split on its growth engine. Evercore calls the cybersecurity player a show-me story as near-term growth slows. And on the flip side, RBC says surging AI security bookings prove that the company is playing it safe with more conservative forward guidance. Shares down nearly 4% this morning. And stay tuned. This company's CEO will join Bloomberg TV today at 3:30 p.m. New York time. Those are your top calls. Mike?
3: Well, no surprise. It didn't take very long for Donald Trump to weigh in on the jobs numbers and the Federal Reserve. He's out with a tweet on Truth Social saying it's a great jobs number, breaking all estimates except mine by double and triple, and you haven't seen anything yet. He goes on to say that a strong country makes a lower interest rate. It's a better credit, which is not what economists would say. But he goes on to repeat what he said before about the country having the lowest rate of any country in the world, like the old days. And without the United States agreeing to allow them their big surpluses, I assume he's talking about trade surpluses, we could stop that immediately. They would no longer be considered financially elite. And then he has a warning for the folks at the Federal Reserve. He says the Fed board, with its great new leader, must get smart, be patriots for a change. High interest rates put the USA at a very unfair disadvantage, and I won't allow that to happen. And he says if they don't lower interest rates, he will stop trading with countries that have trade deficits. So I'm not sure exactly what all that means, but he seems to be not happy at the same time he's happy.
1: You were waiting for the tweet, Mike, or the truth, and now you have it. So
3: it's a bit of a ketchup bottle one.
1: Yeah, but lots to digest for now. Let's pivot for now to OpenAI. Let's move to tech, and we have the OpenAI CEO and co-founder Sam Altman joining Bloomberg Tech's Ed Ludlow to discuss the current state of AI.
4: We think there are some things that very clearly models should not be able to do. There are some clear red lines, and we talk a lot about being able to detect those, but people also have strong opinions about things within the broad bounds of what is possible about how they use AI and how they want to be able to use AI. And this is going to be a difficult question for society because there is not going to be agreement on, you know, what is and isn't acceptable use of AI. I think it's very important, in the same way that, you know, people do things with electricity that I may not always like, but I think everybody has a right to electricity, that we say, you know, there are going to be some rules for society. You can't go like electrocute somebody else on the street. But this is an important platform that belongs to all of us and that we need to be able to use. So there will be a ongoing conversation, negotiation in society. There will, of course, be some things that we agree on that people just should not do with AI. But there's a lot of edges that we're now going to have to feel our way through, and giving people autonomy and freedom to use AI is important to our mission.
5: Sam, at the G20 this week, Treasury Secretary Scott Bessent said that the AI industry had done a terrible job of explaining how AI benefits ordinary Americans. What's your view of that, and whether you would, on reflection, consider OpenAI to be in that bucket?
4: I think the industry has done a terrible job of this on the whole. I think we have done a bad job ourselves, you know, maybe better than some others, worse than some others. It is difficult, of course, to explain that this is... the world should, in my opinion, should want us to worry a lot about this technology. The world should want us to think about all the ways that could go wrong, to talk about what we see coming, but not to sort of like stir up doom or concentrate power for ourselves, just because in the history of technology, the way you solve the hard problems is to look at them, talk clearly about them, have scientists debate them, work really hard to prevent and mitigate them. And that has been our intention, but clearly sometimes it ends up scaring people. Now, there's another thing that I think has gone really bad besides talking about the ways this has gone, could go wrong, which is I don't think we've done a great job as an industry of really talking about how to empower people with this technology.
6: Right.
4: You know, you hear some people talk about, well, we're going to give you a cure for cancer and that's so great, so we're going to, you know, take these risks and you're going to have less power and autonomy. We want people to have more power and autonomy. You know, I don't think a cure for cancer is enough. I mean, wonderful thing to have, obviously, but we should set our sights higher. We want these tools to enable a boom in creativity and entrepreneurship, in people figuring out new ways to be useful to each other and wonderful products and services to enable each other with. And I think that has been lost in the messaging, and I also think there's some companies that have a different opinion there, but it's very, very important to us that this technology is something where people get more power and more autonomy, not less. And I think people rightly get afraid when they feel like AI leaders might not quite want that for them.
7: That was Bloomberg Tech's Ed Ludlow with OpenAI CEO and co-founder Sam Altman. Well, let's see how bonds are moving following the jobs print. I mean, it's basically the curve is doing what you would expect. It is flattening at the short end. We're seeing 2 years and 5 year note yields higher on the day. The 10-year and the 30-year are a little bit lower, as maybe there's more credibility in the idea of the Fed raising rates and in the long run tamping down inflation. And the dollar is moving higher, which is what you would expect if markets are thinking that maybe we're going to see the Fed raise rates. Now, we have heard just a moment ago from President Trump about the jobs report. No surprise that he is happy with the total number of jobs created, the 162,000. But he goes on to tell the Fed what to do, saying the Fed board with its great new leader must get smart. Be patriots for a change. High interest rates put the USA at a very unfair disadvantage, and I won't allow that to happen. Joining us now, White House Council of Economic Advisors Chair Chris Phelan. It's your first chance to be on with us, and we're very glad to see you. And what does he mean by I won't allow that to happen?
8: I can't speak for the president. What I can say is this is a blowout jobs report. Right now, the consensus among this network's Bloomberg economists was 55,000. This came in higher not only than the average of those, but also every single one of them, all 77. It's a sign that the administration's policies are working. We have a very healthy job market, not just this month. This year, we've added 80,000 jobs a month. In order to keep unemployment from going up, we estimate you need to average about 40,000 a month. We're doubling that. Unemployment's fallen from 4.3 to 4.1%. Average weekly earnings are up 3.7%. This is a strong labor market.
1: It definitely is a strong labor market and a blowout report, Chris. Some of the categories we saw gain were local government, leisure and hospitality, and also information services. Is the Trump administration having a real effect in getting employment in these categories, or is the job to largely stay out of the way?
8: Every time any statistic comes out, it's going to be an average of a whole bunch of various sectors. I think the important thing is the Trump administration has specifically said they want manufacturing to come back to the United States. There were two specific policies that they did to do this. One was the OBBB, which had full expensing of capital expenditures. Capital expenditures now are on track to be almost double in 2026 what they were in 2024. The other was tariffs. We are saying to companies, either pay a tariff, somebody pays the tariff, or produce it in the United States. And we are seeing a good fraction of them saying, okay, we'll make it in the United States. The manufacturing boom, the non-residential construction boom is real, and it's showing up in the data. It's showing up in the data for capital expenditures. It's showing up in the jobs data.
7: Is it showing up too late for the midterms? And here's what I mean by that. You were talking about earnings. Average hourly earnings are running below the level of inflation right now, 3.1% August, and inflation at 3.4 for CPI, 3.7 for PCE. And you've got gasoline at $4.15. It keeps going up. Your focus has been on how many jobs were created, but Americans seem to be focusing on their earnings and the cost of living.
8: So I specifically talked about our average weekly earnings, not hourly, because what matters to people is what they bring home at the end of the week, which is a combination of hourly earnings and how many hours you get to work. Part of the booming economy that we're having in the labor market that was shown up in this month is not just showing up in wages, but showing up in hours, which are, when you combine hours and wages, average weekly earnings are outstripping inflation.
1: Going back to McKee's point, Mike McKee, diesel from the pump hit its highest ever level. It's around $4 a gallon, and the president has called the affordability issue a Democratic hoax. Is that how the CEA sees it as well? Is this a concern to you to bring those numbers down?
8: Affordability has always been a focus of this administration. It matters to us. We're doing specific things to make things more affordable for the American people. I think part of it is beef prices. There are specific actions to bring beef prices down, temporarily allowing some South American beef to come in, but also specific actions, for instance, to increase the shockingly low herd size in the United States, and then to make it easier for ranchers to bring their cattle directly to the market as opposed to going through, which is essentially a small number of middlemen to process it. This administration, again, looks at specific problems and tries to find ways to ameliorate them.
7: Forgive me for asking a question this way, but the president says that when the economy is booming, we should be lowering interest rates, which would seem to be counter to what conventional economics would call for. He also says that he's going to stop trading with countries that have a trade surplus with the U.S. if the Fed doesn't cut rates. And I'm wondering, should Americans just, you can't speak for the president, you say, but should Americans just kind of ignore what he's saying when his advice or his comments on the economy don't make a lot of sense?
8: Well, let's get back to what the business about whether you should cut or raise rates when the economy does well. Chairman Warsh was very specific in his Jackson Hole speech to say that what he looks at to decide whether to increase or decrease rates is how inflation is doing, where it is, where it's been trending, and that he pretty much specifically ruled out that things like the labor market are going to determine whether or not, or what interest rate decisions should be.
1: We also get CPI and PPI next week. How are you reading or awaiting those figures? I mean, we're now seeing more importance in them, especially after the blowout jobs report today.
8: Absolutely, what matters is inflation. We'll be looking very closely at those numbers, and we are going to be awaiting them, as is everyone else.
7: Do you have any kind of thoughts on what we might see? Because what the hawks on the Fed are talking about is service industry prices. The Fed is kind of looking through oil and gasoline inflation, and their view is sort of the tariffs have already passed through the inflation numbers. Do you see progress being made in broader areas of the economy?
8: So I don't see any of the data before, you know, next week. So I can't speak to that. It is the case that a lot of times economists get a bum rap for looking at core inflation as if food and energy don't matter. We know that food and energy matters, but we also know that they tend to be volatile. And so if you want to predict what's going to happen in the future, we look at core, which excludes food and energy because it helps predict well. Core PCE over the last 3 months annualized is 3%. Core PCE for the 3 months before that was 3.9%. It's coming down. So personally, I don't tell the Fed what to do, but personally, I don't see the justification for raising rates at this point.
1: And real wages, they made solid growth, but the underlying costs for consumers like you and me are still very high. Again, we bring it back to what Mike McKee pointed out earlier, that the price of the pump is still around $4 a barrel. Does the president or your office have tools to bring down those prices before we see further spikes?
8: Right now, I mean, we can look at what causes all aspects of gasoline prices, prices of crude, prices of refining, and so forth. What I can say is there is data on what people expect, what the world markets expect crude to be over the next few months. And the world markets expect crude prices to decrease.
7: Well, you've done what you can do in terms of gasoline prices. There's not much left in the Strategic Petroleum Reserve. The president has now agreed to let more beef in to try to bring prices down there. Do you have anything else lined up to try to affect the inflation rate, to try to affect prices that consumers are watching?
8: Well, one thing that Chairman Warsh very clearly said is, and I applaud him for saying this, he said, inflation's on us. Inflation is a Fed thing. It's been above their target for 65 straight months. And he's been chairman for 100 days. I was very explicit about that. So I guess I would leave it with the man I consider to be a very capable choice for Fed chairman.
7: Now, the president said he needs to be a patriot and cut rates. Is the president now going to get into the business of criticizing him like he criticized Jay Powell and continue to give him advice?
8: I think that presidents giving advice and talking to Fed officials has a very long history in this country. This is not a new thing. This is the given. Fed independence does not mean that the President of the United States cannot have opinion. Fed independence means that ultimately the decision is made by the Federal Reserve. It doesn't mean it gets to do it in a vacuum with no criticism.
7: White House Council of Economic Advisors Chair Chris Phelan, thank you very much for joining us here. You're just new on your job, and you have to answer all these questions based on the president's tweets this morning. You should tell him, hold off on posting on social media till after I have done my TV appearances, and you won't have to answer for him. But thank you for joining us. Let's get a check on the markets right now, and it is basically status quo what we have seen so far with the S&P down and the Dow down, but the NASDAQ higher. We were talking earlier with Greg Bottle about that, and Greg saying basically the NASDAQ is much less influenced by what the Fed does, and bonds doing what they would be expected to do, flattening the curve with the 10s and 30s down, yields down, and 2 and 5 higher.
1: I feel like, Mike, the whole messaging of this administration has been uniform ever since. It's really just, again, according to Hassett, which just hit the wires, high gas prices are a short-term thing. He also said inflation is under control. And then you hear it with the Chris Phelan, who we just talked to, saying that the Fed should cut rates. And I really liked your question saying, will the president continue to give advice to Kevin Warsh? And will he criticize him now that it looks like it's a coin toss on what will happen in September?
7: I think it's fairly easy to say that the president will continue to give advice because that's what he does. The question is, who's listening out there, which is one of the questions I posed to Chairman Phelan, because as Kevin Hassett is saying, you can see him speaking there at the White House stakeout to the reporters gathered around. The rise in gasoline prices is short term, but short term seems to be longer and longer term because oil prices continue to go up. And the question is going to be, what do we get? When do we see this short term? And they're almost sounding like transitory, like
1: that's
7: the Fed.
1: True.
7: And it kept not being transitory.
1: Yeah.
7: And in this case, we have a deadline that the Fed didn't have, and that it is the midterms coming up in a little over a month.
1: It is becoming subjective, the definition of short term at this point. Again, you're looking at live pictures of Hassett in the White House at a gaggle with reporters. We have more headlines coming in. He said he's they're doing everything they can to get prices down, and the prices of refined products are still high. But again, to Mike's point and to what Hassett said, it is short term. And joining us now for more on that is Julia Coronado, a former Fed economist who now runs Macro Policy Perspectives. Julia, thank you for joining us. It's been an action-packed morning. We had Chris Phelan, and you're seeing Kevin Hassett there. We had the blowout jobs report. What was your takeaway?
6: So there is some noise in this report. The seasonal adjustment process definitely was a factor in the upside surprise. But if we step back from that, I think the picture of the labor market is that it's pretty solid. I don't think that there's a lot of concerns. Hiring has broadened out. The drivers have shifted from education and healthcare to construction and manufacturing. But the pace of hiring looks to be running a little bit above labor supply. And we've seen the unemployment rate drift from 4.5% at the end of last year to 4.1%. Wage growth is still pretty subdued. I don't think the Fed needs to worry about, say, tightening labor market conditions that are going to amplify inflation. On the other hand, there's really no worry on the employment side of the Fed's mandate. We are close to full employment, if not at full employment. Conditions are very, very stable and solid. So there isn't really any reason for them not to turn to where they're missing, which is on the inflation side of their mandate. So I think that this is a report that supports a rate hike in September.
7: I know you're down in Austin, and I could hear your eyeballs rolling back in your head when the president's tweet was posted.
6: Yeah.
7: do we pay any attention to his threats to Kevin Warsh and the idea that he says if they don't cut rates, I will not allow it? Is this just letting him vent and these are kind of meaningless at the moment?
6: Look, that's the choice that the Fed is going to have to make. I mean, you and I know, Mike, that, you know, one, this is a decision not made by one man. It's a decision made by a very large committee, and that committee has been increasingly concerned about the inflation side of the mandate. Also, I think this was the significance of what we heard in Jackson Hole. You know, which Kevin Warsh are we going to get as the Fed chair? The Kevin Warsh that generally had a hawkish lean before and in the current circumstances certainly would be inclined to raise interest rates at least a little bit, at least take back some of those insurance rate cuts from last year, versus somebody that is politically beholden to the president. And I think what we heard at Jackson Hole suggested the former, that he is going to be more like the Fed chair, you know, play the Fed chair role that we're accustomed to. He sounded like a man who knows that the central bank needs to put its money where its mouth is. Sometimes you can't just jawbone inflation down. You're going to actually have to take action. And I mean, I read the Jackson Hole speech. I'd be curious on your take, but it sounded very much like a setup for a September rate hike.
7: Well, it did sound like a setup for a rate hike, or at least a discussion thereof based on what happens with the CPI. And speaking of that, you look at what the economists' forecasts are, and headline CPI is expected to go up a little bit, largely because of energy, gasoline prices, but everything else unchanged. How did you read Chris Waller into that, and how do you read the Fed now? If we see basically unchanged in the CPI, does that push them to a rate hike, or does that give them more of an excuse to wait?
6: So, Governor Waller, I think he enjoys being provocative. I think it's no secret he wanted the job, so he may not be inclined to be, you know, a cooperative team player at the moment. He likes, you know, he likes causing a stir, and not for no reason. Waller is a serious economist and certainly has his arguments to bring to the table. But there's a difference. I think what we've been detecting on the broader committee is a concern about the accumulated miss on inflation rather than a extreme dependency on every month of data. So what if you look at the macro picture from a bigger picture perspective, growth is around trend or a little bit above. Hiring is around trend, maybe a little bit above. We've got drivers. Profit season was very strong. We've got drivers in the AI build out that are kind of locked in place for a while. So do you really need to hinge on the second decimal of the August inflation reading, or have you seen enough? You know, sometimes when we see pivots in monetary policy, it reflects an accumulation of evidence over the monthly flow of data. And it feels to us, again, reading the tea leaves from what we're hearing on the committee, that the accumulated evidence is taking a little bit more weight over the extreme data point dependence that sometimes prevails. So why aren't you raising rates? At this point, you have to explain why you're not raising rates. Growth is fine, hiring is fine, unemployment is low, and inflation is too high.
1: On that note, though, Julia, so let's say they hike in September. A lot of market participants say that this doesn't change the borrowing dynamic because what matters is whether this will be a series of rate hikes. So how much should we read into whatever they do in September?
6: Well, I think it would be a series of rate hikes, and the timing of that might be, you know, we might see a little bit of political influence in the timing. That is, they might not hike right ahead of the midterms and wait till December for the next one. But yeah, I think we could think generally in terms of they did a series of rate cuts to address downside risks to the labor market. That no longer seems to be a risk. So you can take back those rate cuts and you know, we could see 2 to 3 rate hikes in the next 6 months. I think that's a very reasonable base case scenario. And, you know, it probably won't directly impact the borrowing that's going in, that's feeding the AI boom. But monetary policy seeps into the cracks. It affects at the margin the bullish sentiment in the stock market and risk taking more broadly. So we would expect and not just a one and done adjustment from the Fed.
7: Okay, jobs are in the rearview mirror. We look ahead to PPI and CPI. Kevin Warsh made another point last week that nobody has really talked about a lot since, and that is the breadth of inflation pressures. And we got a chart here that is basically showing the number of various sectors that are reading over 2%. That could be something that puts a thumb on the scale next week, right?
6: Well, yes. I mean, I think it already puts a thumb on the scale in favor of a hike. We loved hearing that from Chair Warsh, because that's something that we watch very carefully, is the breadth, the diffusion of inflation. And it's getting to the point where you can't identify the individual supply shocks anymore. You've got tariffs, you've got energy, you've got the AI build out, and they're all kind of blending and interacting and spreading across sectors. So you're seeing not just goods inflation, you're seeing service sector inflation, you're seeing different kinds of goods inflation, and a pretty broad base of price increases. Some of the bigger items like housing aren't causing inflation, and that's, you know, a very significant driver, and so it's a sort of source of relief that at least housing isn't reaccelerating, but a lot of other things are. So that diffusion of inflation does show a broadening in pressures, and that's got to concern everybody. You know, the dirty secret on inflation forecasting is that past inflation, the recent performance of inflation, is a much more significant predictor of future inflation than is, say, the output gap on the unemployment rate. So the fact that these pressures are broadening and getting embedded in the environment, you know, everybody from Volcker to Greenspan to Powell to Warsh have defined price stability in terms of for the man on the street, the woman on the street, price stability is when we don't even think about or talk about inflation. Well, we're definitely failing there. That's all we're talking about. So I think the Fed does need to put its money where its mouth is.
1: That's a great point. Julia, thank you so much for joining us. Julia Coronado of Macro Policy Perspective. We really appreciate you joining us. Thank you so much. Let's get a quick check on where the markets are at this morning. You're seeing the S&P there lower by 0.2%. We have the Nasdaq hanging on more to those gains, higher by 0.4%. So there's a lot of rumblings under the hood, actually. We're seeing 300 shares in the S&P fall, but the gauge is kind of little changed because we have the tech shares holding up a lot of those. Treasury two-year yields, these are more sensitive to imminent Fed moves. It's rising. rising around 3 basis points. And on your screen, you're seeing the two-year yield. It's now at 4.37. Brent crude higher by $93 a barrel. Sorry, it's lower by $93 a barrel. Now it's down by 2%. Oil is retreating again after such a volatile week. And I'm going to throw in the dollar there. The dollar is wavering. And of course, money markets are pricing in some 50% chance of a hike in September. Let's get a look at some of the movers on our radar this morning with Bloomberg's Hema Parmar. Hema?
2: Thanks, Isabel. Yes, first up, Lululemon is sinking this morning. It's hit an eight-year low. That's as it cut its full-year outlook for a second straight quarter, showing that its incoming CEO has a lot to do to turn around this very struggling company. Shares are down nearly 18% so far in this morning. And we're going to move on over to Adobe. Also down this morning, it named Anil Chakravarthy as its next CEO. He's set to start on December 1st and replace the current CEO, who's held the role for nearly 20 years. And finally, we're moving on over to Tesla. Shares there, too, under pressure. It's underperforming Mag's 7 peers. That's after it launched its Cybercab in a quiet invite-only event last night. The two-seater car has no steering wheel or brake pedals and is available in Austin. Those are your morning movers, Mike.
7: Thank you very much, Emma. Coming up, Amy Wu Silverman of RBC joins the show as we enter a seasonally volatile period for the markets. This is Bloomberg Open Interest.
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1: Let's get a quick check on the markets again. It's really that blowout jobs report that's driving most stocks in the red. Around 300 stocks are in the red as the S&P 500 edged lower there by 0.2%. The Nasdaq holding on to more of those gains, higher by more than 0.4%. That's because a lot of the tech names are also in the green. Two-year yields are something at like 4.37. They're higher by 3 basis points. Again, this is the one that's most imminent to follow. To Fed policy moves are more sensitive. And of course, you're looking at a gallon of Brent there at $93, lower by 2%, of course, as we still continue to see uncertainty with geopolitical tensions. So we have Amy Wu Silverman, head of derivative strategy at RBC Capital Markets. And she joins us now. She quotes and writes that she sees more volatility ahead with earnings season over. Most of the catalysts ahead are macro in nature. Amy joins us now. Okay, Amy, more macro in nature. I feel like that's a perfect quote to set up for today because we have this huge jobs report. It's just one data point, but it's really moving markets. And of course, it's all eyes on that because next week we have the CPI. How are you reconciling all of that?
2: Well, it's really interesting. So obviously we had that jobs report and then we had Trump's reaction to it afterwards, which I think always brings in my favorite Greek tweeta. So just the risk that he tweets, he, you know, post a big number. Look, coming into this report, what I thought was interesting was the options break even was pretty mild. It was sort of average when you look historically ahead of these events. It was actually pricing a lot more volatility for CPI. I'll be interested to see if we get that slightly rejiggered now because obviously, you know, the president chimed in after that. But in general, what I would say is we're already going into a part of the month that's very seasonally volatile. So if you kind of look post-COVID, it's been plus or minus 9% up on the VIX, even when August was up, so it's not even coming from a low base. And then on top of that, you know, all the good stuff kind of happened. You had all your earnings events, and now we shift very macro. We shift to CPI. We shift to midterms later on. And I think that tends to bring up correlation a little bit in the markets because you don't have that idiosyncratic news to kind of cause that dispersion.
3: That may be all true, but I'm looking at the VIX this morning. It's down 2%. Is that because people are not really concerned about the jobs report because they're looking towards CPI?
2: So, you know, whenever I talk about VIX in the headline, I have to bring in my paddling duck analogy. Essentially, this idea that, look, when you look at VIX and it looks subdued, it's this issue we have of the duck on the surface of a lake. Looks very calm and placid, but those little duck feet, you know, they're paddling really violently underneath. You get some zigging and zagging, and that tends to cancel out. But it doesn't mean we haven't had violent rotations. We really have. Just look to software as an example. You know, look at semis versus software. Look at broadening versus Mag 7 only trade. So there is a lot of movement. It's been tough because what I tell people is VIX has not always been the best indicator when the environment is highly dispersed. You have to maybe go down a level further, look at sector level volatility, look at the standard deviation movement and momentum. That actually tells a really, really different story right now than just solely looking at VIX alone.
1: I want to stick with a duck metaphor because it's cute. So if they paddle violently, that will eventually show up in the surface. And you're right in your note that we're entering a seasonally choppy period. Do you think investors are underpricing any of those risks? Like what could they eventually wake up to?
2: Yeah, so, you know, a big component of the spice is correlation, which has been fairly muted because you've got zigging and zagging. Mm. However, the thing I would really pay attention to is when you are in a macro environment, macro can tend to drive everything together, whereas in a micro environment, so in earnings periods, you know, some stocks do really well. They're up 17% on earnings. Other stocks do poorly. They're down. And then, you know, you get that cancellation. I think you look ahead, you've got September FOMC, you've got Israeli elections, and you have midterms. And one thing that we've talked about with clients is just this idea, if there's this building anti-AI sentiment, so something like anti-data centers, not in my backyard, these type of things, I'm not saying that could be the crux of elections, but if they are, tend to be more correlation-inducing than they are correlation-dampening. So these are the type of things to worry about when we're already looking at a seasonal period when volatility tends to pick up.
3: Earlier this week, everybody was saying the Fed was going to raise rates, and Chris Waller spoke. Everybody said the Fed's going to cut rates, and now everybody says the Fed is going to raise rates again. What are people buying ahead of CPI? Are they thinking that CPI is going to come in strong, the Fed's going to raise rates, so you want to hedge against that? Or are people pretty neutral

0: elections later on, but I think these have become almost like you do them one or two days before the growth of something like zero-day to expiry trading. You know, that's really helped fuel these shorter duration trades. So the short answer is you're not seeing anything quite yet, but it wouldn't surprise me if you did see a pickup in terms of protection as we get closer to these dates.
1: And make way for ducklings.
0: Quack, quack.
2: I know, I love the duck metaphors.
1: Remember, Officer Michael is the one that helped, and that's me,
2: really?
1: You know, helping the ducklings across the street.
2: Amy, excellent points as always. That's Amy Wu Silverman of RBC. Thank you for joining us in person on this Friday. Still ahead, Morgan Stanley is filing copyright complaints over research charts posted on X. Some users are getting locked out. We'll have that story next. 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

0: accounts, sharing its research, filing copyright complaints against at least 16 users, and temporarily locking one strategist's account. We're joined by Bloomberg's equity and strategy reporter Emily Forgash for more. This is such a fascinating story, Emily, because it's Morgan Stanley really just trying to go after like a strategist, or maybe go after is a strong word. Talk to us about how unprecedented this is.
1: Yes, so Ryan Dietrich is the person whose account was locked, and then he was able to get back into it. But he definitely described this as unprecedented for himself. He's been posting on social media, reposting charts and interesting content that he sees for over 15 years, he said. So this was pretty shocking to him. Morgan Stanley isn't necessarily going after individual accounts or individual people. The complaint included 16 different posts that included Morgan Stanley's research, or oftentimes its charts that people then chat about online. This is pretty unprecedented, because if you out there are on FinTwit, which is like financial Twitter, now X, or social media, this is just how kind of the market talks to each other.
2: So what's the law here? I mean, what ground does Morgan Stanley have? Isn't there a fair use argument?
1: Yeah, there is a fair use argument, but that's considered when you submit one of these Digital Millennium copyright complaints. You have to be sure that what you're complaining about is not under fair use law. And Twitter, or X, did lock the accounts and take down the content. So that complaint went through, obviously. The people that received the complaints can ask for retractions. Ryan Dietrich did so, but when I talked to him last night, he hadn't heard back yet.
0: We have around 20 seconds here, Emily. So then, does this mean that we should just not post, probably?
1: Well, that's the question that now everyone's asking. Morgan Stanley declined to comment for this story, but now people are getting really worried, because this is how they communicate to each other online. This is a really big, I mean, Ryan Dietrich has over 220,000 followers, so.
0: Yeah, definitely interesting story. Thank you so much.

0: Bloomberg's Emily Forgash. Coming up, Aptera Motors is preparing to bring its solar EVs to the market. We'll speak with a co-CEO next. This is Bloomberg Open Interest.
1: One question.
2: Here's why there isn't more fear in the fear

0: Aptera Motors is preparing to bring its solar EVs to the market. The company, teaming up with China-based auto parts maker Launch Design for a production program valued at up to $44 million. Aptera planning to use the parts from that partnership to produce its first 40 vehicles starting later this year. Joining us now, I'm pleased to say, is co-CEO Steve Fambro. Steve, thank you for joining us. So you talked about starting production later this year. How is that going, and what is the single thing that could possibly derail it?
1: There's all kinds of things that could derail the enterprise at any moment. So every day is just a day managing those things. The biggest factor that would derail us is probably key people getting sick or being unable to travel, you know, that sort of thing. We've got a big time plan towards the end of the year once we start production, and we're going to have some personnel there in China to sort of supervise that process or to be a part of it as we start bringing parts back over here.
2: Okay, you've got solar powered, you've got parts made in China. That is not things that you normally see under the Trump administration as ingredients into successful business. How are you dealing with what the administration is doing in terms of tariffs on things made in China?
1: It's a full-time effort to navigate not only the tariffs, but new legislation, you know, that's being proposed. But I'll tell you this, almost every car company, you open up the hood, every car company has parts in it that are made from China. And Shanghai, whether we like it or not, is EV design and manufacturing capital of the world now. And so if a company wants to have access to the best technology, to the best pricing for their customers, they have to have a presence there. And at the end of the day, we're an American-owned company. We're designed in America, and we're doing our final assembly here in America. So we believe we will be able to navigate that situation very, very well.
0: You've called yourself a self-charging vehicle. Is this your main selling point? Because the landscape for the EV market has become more competitive. We have Tesla, BYD, and a lot of legacy automakers.
1: It's a up to 400-mile range electric vehicle. And so instead of, and you can still plug it in and charge it like a regular electric vehicle. But the main proposition is that most people won't have to do it. If you're driving 40 miles a day or less, you'll just drive it and you won't even have to think about charging it. It'll just charge itself. So that's a big convenience for people, especially people like mine with multiple electric cars in the family. We're always fighting over who gets to charge first.
2: You've got plans to start selling it this year. Where are you going to roll it out first? Do we have to let the people in San Francisco have all the fun right away?
1: Well, we have a list of over 2,000 what we call accelerators, people who invested just for the delivery positions. So the first 2,000 delivery positions were sort of, as you say, may say, auctioned off. And we've got to get through those customers first. But there's about 48,000 customers behind them, also with reservations that we have to fill.
2: Well, are all of those spread all over the country? In other words, are we in New York going to see this automobile at the same time as people in Montana?
1: I can't tell you that for certain. You know, there's some logistics in how it's rolled out. It's not sending it to number one and then number two and number three. They're going to have to be clustered geographically. But for sure, it will start in California and then roll out from there.
0: Steve, we know that the auto industry has a graveyard of companies that have built prototypes that have struggled. How do you think that Aptera will be different?
1: Well, Aptera is different because what we've done, with a fraction of the money that some of these other companies have spent. And I would say some of these other companies that have raised, you know, hundreds of millions, even billions of dollars and are still struggling, we've had the advantage of not raising a lot to begin with. And so we had to be frugal from the very beginning. And that frugality is one of the reasons even right now why we are establishing some roots in China, just to help us manage the cost. There's a lot of things that are just incredibly expensive and slow to do in the United States that other countries can do faster, whether it's tooling or parts of an assembly line. And that's just the reality. So we're not encumbered by that. And we're able to, from the very beginning, really be a global company, source globally, work with partners globally. And I think that's lowered our cost basis radically compared to someone trying to do it from scratch in the USA.
2: When Tesla first came out, there was certainly a countdown to when they made money. When do you think that your revenue will exceed those expenses?
1: I can't tell you that exactly, only because I don't want to say anything different than what's filed in our SEC paperwork. But I will tell you that working with Shanghai Launch is certainly going to accelerate that effort in terms of making a profitable vehicle.
2: Aptera Motors co-CEO Steve Fambro, we thank you for joining us, and be very interested to look out the window and see if I see any of those cars in the near future. Shares of Volkswagen rallying after the supervisory board backed a restructuring plan that adds 50,000 job cuts to ones previously announced. Joining us now is Craig Trudell, Bloomberg's managing editor for global business coverage. And Craig, you were telling us in the break that this is just the start.
3: This is a continuation of something that has needed to start. The problems have been clear for some time with this company of just too much, structural issues. A lot of people, a lot of personnel relative to other big major car makers. And yet the problem for this company has been its ability to really execute on what it's needed to do, which is to really shake itself up, slim down in terms of headcount, but also, tighten up its lineup. And that's one of the things that's coming out of this meeting with the supervisory board yesterday was roughly halving the size of this company's lineup, which is very much needed. It's sprawling market by market, a lot of overlap. So CEO Oliver Blume making some decisive moves, perhaps behind the curve, but finally making some progress here.
0: This is a massive number, Craig. How did they allow themselves to have this much bloat? And I use air quotes because I'm sure at that time when they were hiring, they didn't feel that this was bloat. It's only in hindsight that you recognize that something is excess.
3: Yeah, I think, we were talking in the break about the fact that the state of Lower Saxony in Germany has such a role here. So the fact that you have a state government that has 20% ownership of the company, has a say in the boardroom, and, has a special voting powers, that, tends to really come into play here, along with the Works Council, which also has a presence in the boardroom. The fact that you have to sort of overcome those issues in order to get anything done within Volkswagen has been, what's kind of hung around their neck for years. But it's absolutely been the case that, you've seen CEO after CEO talk about this notion that Volkswagen has structural issues, but the ability to actually get that through all of that, sort of entrenched forces has really been challenging for all involved.
2: Well, is this basically a German-Europe issue? They have a big plant in Chattanooga in the United States.
3: Yeah, this is a company that has long struggled in the U.S. It is not necessarily the case that there's a ton to cut in the U.S. relative to Germany. When you look at the breakdown of where they have employees, it's Germany is on a whole other level, and every other market, maybe with the exception of China, is way, way behind.
0: Craig, thank you so much for bringing us that story. Really interesting development at Volkswagen. Craig Trudell of Bloomberg, thank you for joining us. Let's get a quick check on markets, and it's kind of still status quo. You're seeing an S&P that's still down a little lower now by 0.3%. There are more stocks in the red than in the green. Around 300 are down in the S&P 500. The Nasdaq is holding up higher there, up by 0.2%. That's because a lot of the tech names are in the green, and of course you're looking at the two-year yield. You're seeing it higher by around 3 basis points. This is the big story of the day after we saw the blowout jobs report, and we know that the two-year yields are more imminent to Fed policy moves. They're more sensitive to those, and of course you're seeing the Brent crude there lower by around 0.1%. Oil is retreating after a volatile week, and let's throw in the dollar there. Why not? The dollar is also edging higher. And now let's get a look at some of the movers on our radar under the hood with Bloomberg's Hema Parmar. Hema?
4: Thanks, Isabel. Yes, first up, shares of Equifax and TransUnion taking a hit this morning. That's after U.S. Federal Housing Chief Bill Pulte took another swing at the credit giants, accusing them of overcharging everyday Americans. Shares down 8% and 9% so far this morning. And we're going to jump to satellite imaging firm Planet Labs. It reported better than expected second quarter revenue and boosted its forecast for next year. Shares actually rose in pre-market, though they are down a little bit right now. And we're going to pivot to cybersecurity. Zscaler beat fourth quarter earnings, but Wall Street is split on its future. Evercore calls the company a show-me story as near-term growth cools down. But on the flip side, RBC says a surge in AI security bookings proves that the company is actually playing it safe with more conservative guidance. Shares down nearly 5% so far. And don't miss our interview with Zscaler CEO Jay Chaudhry at 3:30 p.m. New York time today. And those are your morning movers. Isabel?
5: Thank you so much for those, Hema. Coming up, Anthropic moves closer to a mega IPO while rival OpenAI rolls out its latest model. That's next. This is Bloomberg Open Interest.
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0: Interest, you're looking at the principal room. Coming up, an interview with the Points Guy founder, Brian Kelly, on Bloomberg Money. That's at 12 p.m. New York time. This is Bloomberg. OpenAI is rolling out GPT-6, a new generation of its technology that the company says marks a major step in its decade-long quest to build AI that can match human intelligence. OpenAI CEO and co-founder Sam Altman joined Bloomberg Tech's Ed Ludlow to discuss the new model.
1: We'll have different tiers of cyber access for this model, for cyber in particular. Today, we're rolling it out to trusted access partners, and then in the coming days, assuming everything goes well, we'll roll it out more broadly. You could say, well, you know, if this model is, you know, has a cyber problem, why let anyone use it for cyber? And I think it's very important to note that the world is very close to a complete change in the landscape of cyber attacks. And the only way that we see for society to collectively defend itself against this coming wave of models from around the world and from other companies is to use tools like Astra to rapidly defend against these new kind of cyber threats. So we will have multiple programs for people at sort of different levels of verification and trust, but we do think it's quite important that the world use these models to collectively defend ourselves.
2: What happened prior to release is important, right? You determined that Astra can find and develop zero-day exploits without any human intervention, essentially. And so you paused some of the work to strengthen the safeguards. What specifically was it that you saw that made you hit pause, the behavior, I suppose, of the model?
1: So it's worth pointing out that the model that we're launching today is GPT-6 Astra has been done training for a while. The model that we recently talked about pausing is a future model. But with Astra, we did hit cyber critical, and that required, under our preparedness framework, a new set of safeguards just to be able to release Astra because of those cyber capabilities you talked about.
2: I got a lot of questions for you, Sam, about Astra and chain of thought. I don't know if that comes as a surprise to you or not, but as Astra becomes more autonomous, or future generations of the model become more autonomous, can OpenAI sort of say with confidence that you see and understand what the model is planning before it acts? In other words, you have visibility into the reasoning that basically users of the model can't see. OpenAI can, for obvious reasons. Could you go into that a little bit?
1: Yeah. So we have talked for a long time about the importance of monitorability of models. We've also said that we believe in defense in depth, and this is only one part of it. There is sandboxing. Maybe most importantly, there is alignment. There are a number of things that come together to be able to make the safety guarantees that we want to be able to make with a model.
3: That was OpenAI CEO and co-founder Sam Altman speaking with Bloomberg Tech's Ed Ludlow. Joining us now is Bloomberg Tech editor Seth Fiegerman. Seth, thank you so much for joining us. So I want to go to Anthropic. A big chunk of its offering is existing investors cashing out, more than new capital coming in. What does that say about maybe who actually benefits from this IPO?
4: Yeah, I mean, I think Anthropic is really going to be the first poster child for what the AI success looks like in this moment when it goes public, because it's going public presumably before OpenAI here. And the wealth creation there, as well as the numbers on the hood, are going to be really, I think, generational and really define the broad benefits of AI at this time.
0: One of the things we keep hearing is that Anthropic wants to beat OpenAI in terms of how it prices. Does anybody on Wall Street have a view on whether they're going to be able to?
4: Well, certainly it feels like right now Anthropic is racing to market before OpenAI, and it's worth stepping back. That is kind of a staggering development. For most of Anthropic's history, it was viewed as the underdog to OpenAI, valued less, perhaps had less of an audience than OpenAI's products, and now its valuation has surged ahead of OpenAI. Again, though, I think that there's a little bit of a debate about whether it's beneficial to be the first one to market. It creates the comp for OpenAI, certainly, and maybe taps into that initial wave of investor appetite for AI exposure. But also, it's kind of paving the way before OpenAI, and we'll see what kind of risks are incurred along the way.
3: Let's talk about another little-known company, ChatGPT, which is obviously not true. They're rolling out extra cybersecurity guardrails on some of their versions. Can you talk to us more about that? I know that this has been a hot issue recently because safety is what a lot of people have on their mind.
4: Well, and certainly we can hear it in the Altman interview that you just played. I think both OpenAI and Anthropic are trying to strike a very fine balance right now between saying that their products are becoming riskier and potentially merit slowing down the pace of development. And at the same time, both of these companies are racing to go public. And so they need to continue to try to one-up each other to stay at the frontier of development. I think you really hear that in Altman's remarks just now. They're trying to show that we are taking steps to kind of water down or safeguard the additional cybersecurity capabilities while allowing the wider model to still reach a wider market. And they're trying to use this model to show that we are once again at the very top or near the frontier of AI development, which is certainly an important message as they're looking to court investors for a possible IPO.
0: Well, no doubt when the IPO prices, there could be a lot of interest in it. Everybody's going to want to get in on it, everybody who can. But there's also, following on what you were just saying, when these companies file their SEC reports, there's always a footnote about business reputation. And it seems like going into this, there's a lot of risk for these companies. Is that going to be reflected in the share price?
4: Possibly. I think, you know, it's not in the interview clip that you just played, but Altman also talked a lot about how he feels like the industry and OpenAI specifically have not done enough to really message to the general public about the benefits and positive messaging around AI. And as a result, we're seeing this kind of groundswell of, you know, local and national opposition to data centers, to AI in schools, and even to the very idea of AI itself. And so I think that it's getting to the point where the companies can't ignore that. And I would not be surprised if you see some of that reflected as a risk factor in one or both of their S1 filings when they come in the coming weeks or months.
3: If we zoom out here, do you think that speed maybe is not the main priority anymore? It's been years since the AI has entered the vernacular mainstream. Mm-hmm. I feel like ChatGPT was like launched years ago. Maybe now the priority is more safeguarding, or because if you're not the first mover also, then that's a huge miss for your business. You really have a setback.
4: I think it's a real tug and pull. I think throughout, these companies would say that they've paid a lot of attention to safety and they've set up internal operations to ensure they have safety. For Anthropic, safety and responsible development has been core to its brand throughout. At the same time, Anthropic would kind of probably say something like, they need to remain at the top, at the frontier, in order to set the precedents and the norms for the wider industry, that they, if they lose that first mover position, they have kind of less leverage to help shape the industry. OpenAI may say something similar, and both firms are also very invested in being at the front, ahead of Chinese developers and ahead of rivals in the U.S. So if anything, I think we're seeing in some ways the pace of development increase a bit, but they're trying to balance that with occasional pauses and more rhetoric around safety. But certainly at this point, nobody has stopped.
0: 10 seconds. Everybody wants to know, when are they going to file the S-1?
4: Anthropic seems to be any day now, quite imminent. OpenAI could be later this year or next, but we don't know.
0: What he's doing is telling everybody, you got to keep watching Bloomberg TV because it could happen at any minute. Bloomberg, Seth Fingerman, thank you very much for joining us today in this. Coming up, President Trump is putting Texas Senate hopeful Ken Paxton front and center at next week's GOP midterm convention in Dallas as Republicans battle to hold Congress. That story next. This is Bloomberg Open Interest.
5: Bloomberg Radio, on demand and in

0: President Trump says Texas Senate nominee Ken Paxton will be a major focus of next week's first ever Republican midterm convention in Dallas. The two-day event will spotlight over three dozen congressional and Senate races as Republicans fight to keep control of Congress. Let's get more now from Kaylee Lyons, the co-host of Balance of Power. Kaylee, I'm wondering, putting Ken Paxton front and center makes sense because they are in Dallas, but is this really a TV show for Dallas, given that the NFL is on against both nights?
1: Well, it's a very good point. There is some serious counter-programming that is going to be happening on the 9th and 10th with two of the biggest initial games of the NFL season. But that said, that is why they're having President Trump headline both nights of this convention. Initially, it was just supposed to be J.D. Vance on the first night, with President Trump closing things out on Thursday evening. But the RNC confirmed yesterday that the president will be speaking on both of these evenings, in part because they do want to reach an audience far beyond Dallas. They are trying to drive turnout of the president's base, the base that led him to lead Texas in 2024 by a margin of about 14 points. It's those Trump voters who may not be as inclined to show up to the polls in an off cycle when he himself is not on the ballot that they are trying to reach with this convention. All that said, that isn't necessarily a good thing for every candidate in every district. There are a number of Republicans who are choosing not to attend the convention next week in swing districts, in particular having conflicting campaign related events at home and maybe trying to create a little distance between themselves and a president who is at a record unpopularity across both of his terms. In the latest Reuters Ipsos poll, Trump's approval rating was down to just 33%.
2: Kaylee, didn't Democrats consider doing something similar and then just ultimately pass? Can you talk to us about what it means for Republicans to feel like they need to do this, given that they control the White House and Congress?
1: Well, of course, this convention initially was the brainchild of President Trump. There usually isn't a convention in a midterm cycle, as no one is actually being nominated. That is what the conventions are in presidential years. They're nominating conventions where the party chooses officially their candidates for vice president and president. That is not happening here. This is essentially a two-day rally. Democrats have opted not to do this. In part, that may have been a financial decision. The DNC, relative to the RNC, is dramatically more under-resourced. They still are carrying debt from the 2024 cycle. So that could be one of the reasons. But also, it is due to the fact that President Trump is able to hold so much sway over the party as a whole. And again, because he is not on the ballot this cycle, they're trying to draw many voters in, Ken Paxton voters potentially included, despite some of the president's comments about his appearance this week. He doesn't like his suits, guys.
2: Oh, my gosh. Kaylee, thank you so much for that. Thank you for the wonderful insights. Kaylee Lyons, co-host of Balance of Power. Catch her at 1 p.m. and then again at 5 p.m. Have a great Labor Day weekend. This is Bloomberg Open Interest.
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4: I'm a surveillance this morning. That Bank of

0: From the heart of Silicon Valley, with Ed Ludlow in San Francisco.
1: Coming up, Anthropic set to finalize an expansion of its revolving credit facility to $15 billion before its public filing. We'll have those details. Plus a strong U.S. jobs report, but not so much for tech, with the IT sector shedding 23,000 jobs in August. We'll dig into those numbers. And Apple kicking off the John Ternus era with what could be the biggest run of the new devices in its history. This is Bloomberg Tech. I'm Lisa Mateo in for Ed Ludlow. Let's get a check of the markets. Look at the 5-day NASDAQ and pretty flat on the day. It's been a quiet trading day. We're heading into a holiday weekend, so pretty sleepy right now. We'll get to today's big number, and that is $15 billion. That is the size of the revolving credit facility Anthropic is set to finalize. That's according to Bloomberg sources, all ahead of the firm's public filing for its highly anticipated IPO. So let's get more with Bloomberg's Bailey Lipschultz, who kind of broke this story. Bailey, so how does this help kind of clear the path for the firm's IPO? What's the significance of this?
2: Yeah, the reason it matters, Lisa, is this sets the table for these other banks to kind of come in under the tent, if you will, and see what Anthropic's numbers look like. So the expectation is this deal did close this morning. So that would mean the likes of a Barclays, Wells Fargo, some of the other banks outside of the big three will now be a part of this process. That means that going forward now, this could tee up an analyst day. This could set the stage for kind of public flip early next week or sometime next week that would kickstart that 15-day waiting period for the formal marketing to start.
1: Now, you mentioned a few banks. So generally, syndicated loans, the higher the commitment of a bank, it's the higher the fees it gets paid by the borrower. So that's why this is important?
2: Well, it's important, too, because normally your position on the revolver looks pretty darn similar to your position on the IPO. So if you're Morgan Stanley who led this process, the expectation is you would then turn around and lead the IPO process. It's seen as a big win for the likes of a Barclays or a Wells Fargo because they're on that top line of the revolver. What that would then indicate is they should be higher on the IPO, which then to that point means better fees from that sale, from the first-time share sale, and the expectation that this is a company that's going to sell stock and debt in the future.
1: Okay, I got to ask you because you cover SpaceX IPO very closely. Is Anthropic, are they looking to raise as much as SpaceX or
2: least,
1: even more?
2: Yeah. At least at what SpaceX or higher has been kind of the verbiage coming from the banks. So that would mean pre-green shoe $75 billion, closer to $82 billion from the IPO. But when we talk to some folks on the street, that number could get a lot higher pretty quickly, just given the excitement and the view that Anthropic is seen as a true must-own company, whereas SpaceX had its tits and tats.
1: It did. Okay. Any update on the Anthropic IPO? You're following it. When are we going to see this?
2: I think the expectation from talking to sources, they still need to schedule that analyst day. You do need to then have the banks working on this, have their analysts be able to formulate their models, which would then mean public flip sometime next week. So we're realistically looking at Anthropic pricing its IPO at the earliest, the last day or two of September, but most likely sometime in early October.
1: Okay, you're going to be keeping on top of
2: it. I'll be on top of it.
1: You'll
2: be
1: back here with us.
2: Stuck at my desk, Lisa, checking on every little update.
1: All right, I'll send you some food. Thank you, Bailey, very much. It's Bailey Lipschultz. Thanks for joining us. All right, so with more on the Anthropic and the IPO landscape, Rainmaker Securities co-founder and managing director Greg Martin, he joins us now. Greg, I have to ask you, so set the scene, before we dig into Anthropic, set the scene, what is the IPO landscape look like right now?
3: Well, it's a really interesting landscape because it was obviously completely dominated by SpaceX back in June. And we've obviously followed the SpaceX story very well. They raised a historic amount of capital at $85 billion. And they traded up and traded down and they traded back up above their IPO price. And I think the market was really paying close attention to them. And they really sucked the oxygen out of the room for the most part for the summer. And now we have an extremely exciting fall coming, starting with Anthropic, the most meteoric company we've ever seen, crossing $100 billion of ARR, and 10x-ing in 1 year and potentially being valued more than SpaceX and raising more capital than SpaceX, although I expect it'll be somewhat similar in the market. And then there's a really interesting pipeline after Anthropic. But again, it's another situation of, do they suck the oxygen out of the room? Is there anything left for these other also great companies, but not at the same kind of scale as Anthropic? So it's going to be a very interesting and potentially exciting fall season for the IPO market.
1: So you mentioned sucking the air out of the room. Do you think private companies overall, are they waiting longer to get to that IPO?
3: I think, right. I think the the conventional wisdom was, we want to see SpaceX and we want to see Anthropic because we're not going to get any attention until those guys have gone public. And SpaceX is gone. Anthropic, we expect, as Bailey said, to go end of September, early October. And then I think after that, if things go well and the market's still, you know, strong and there's, you know, everything else is stable, I do think we're going to see a potential opening of the floodgates. But the SpaceX Anthropic IPOs need to happen first. And I do think there's a very solid pipeline behind them. But let's see how the Anthropic IPO goes.
1: Now, speaking of the Anthropic IPO, does that $15 billion number, did that surprise you at all?
3: No, not at all. Okay. Really, it's just a giant corporate credit card. So it's not necessarily $15 billion of debt that they intend to draw immediately. It's just what a company, especially a company with large capital needs like Anthropic, would wisely do right before an IPO. It removes the IPO timing risk. So, you know, none of the potential investors would have leverage over them because they don't need the capital. They can always draw on the $15 billion facility. The IPO might take a little time to close, so there's no timing risk. The debt avoids dilution. Obviously, it was the best time to negotiate this debt, as Bailey said. Everyone's fighting for fees and positions in the IPO, and so I'm sure they got incredibly favorable terms. It was obviously led by their underwriters, and it really just strengthened the IPO story. It gives them a large amount of cash forward to handle some of their large commitments, so there's going to should be no concerns about their ability, at least in the near term, to meet some of their compute contracts that they've signed. So I think it makes a ton of sense, and I think they did it perfectly, and I expect it will really help their IPO.
1: All right. You kind of mentioned this a little bit, but can you dig more into the challenges that Anthropic might face coming up?
3: I mean, it's a young company. It's a very fast changing market. And one day they can have the best model, and the next day they could be leapfrogged by OpenAI, by Grok, by Google, by potentially SpaceX. You know, so there's a lot of open source. NVIDIA just bought Hugging Face. You know, there's obviously Chinese open source models. So there's always a question of whose model is better. Anthropic's had a nice little run with their coding agent and their penetration in the enterprise and obviously their growth of AR. But if other models are better, other models are cheaper, or people aren't seeing the returns, like, you know, there could be a slowdown of growth. So there's always risk in a company like Anthropic. I'm sure we're going to see, you know, they will put out probably a number similar to SpaceX, like their, you know, truly addressable market is something like $28 trillion. So the market's very big, and I do think the IPO will be received very well because the upside here is incredibly large. But this is a fast-changing market, and there's a lot of risk inherently in a fast-changing market.
1: All right, we have less than 1 minute left. Before you go, you mentioned opening the floodgates. Who are you excited for? Give us a little sneak peek into that listing calendar coming up.
3: Yeah, I mean, we already saw Aura, which makes the Aura ring filed publicly this week, so I expect they're going to come around, you know, in a very similar time frame that Anthropic does, maybe a little bit after. There's some big neo clouds like Nscale that have filed confidentially. That actually Anthropic just did a $45 billion announced contract with Nscale, so they're the GPU data center company. You know, we expect to see OpenAI probably shortly, you know, some watching Anthropic very closely and probably end of year, maybe early next year, you know, and then there's companies that have filed S1s confidentially that have been hanging on the sidelines like Discord and Kraken. So there's a lot of potential companies coming, but I think everyone's going to watch Anthropic very closely.
1: No kidding. All right. Greg Markin, he's Rainmaker Security co-founder, managing director. Thank you very much. All right. Coming up, well, we're going to break down the latest jobs figures and how the information sector is being affected with Alicia Badanisto from Northeastern University. This is Bloomberg Tech.
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0: job growth surged in August and the unemployment rate had held steady at 4.1%. But dig into the numbers and there's a more complicated story unfolding in tech-related sectors. Bloomberg's Mike McKee joins us to break that all down. Mike, so the tech sector, not so well after all these, you know, big numbers that we just saw.
1: Not so well, but not so bad either.
0: Okay, good.
1: I mean, if you look at the total report, the number of jobs created was really strong.
0: Sure.
1: It's just where the jobs were created. Now, leisure and hospitality led the way with 62,000 jobs created, and government because local education went up and it is time for everybody to go back to school. The leisure and hospitality, I wonder, if you count SpaceX as a tech company, maybe everybody went out to restaurants to celebrate the IPO because they got a lot of money. But if you want to look at the tech sector itself, you look at that chart there, construction jobs, 22,000. A lot of those, more than half, basically, were in the specialty contractors area. And those are the people who are putting together the AI data centers. So nationwide tech, pretty good for construction workers all over the country. And then you look at computers and electronic products, 1,300 jobs created there. Semiconductor manufacturing, 800 jobs. That's not a lot, but these are turnarounds from what we saw last month in terms of the Silicon Valley area. But computing infrastructure, and I assume these basically are sort of the servers, et cetera, loss of 7,700 jobs, and web search and information services down 400. So about half of the jobs in tech were losses were basically because of the AI situation. You could call it the Silicon Valley employment report as opposed to the nationwide construction of data centers report.
0: So that was a lot of numbers that you just broke down. How does that compare to some of the data we saw earlier this week as far as tech and the jobs? Is it pretty similar?
1: It's pretty similar. You don't get as big a breakdown except in the ADP numbers, and those were similar. But what we've seen is manufacturing jobs still strong, but the number is going down. And service industry jobs, they're still contracting. Okay. So all of this was kind of an odd jobs report. Good news if you want to talk about the number of jobs created and unemployment not changing, as you mentioned. But for the tech sector, one of the things we got this week was a huge increase in imports of electronic goods and computer goods. The data centers that are going in are buying a lot of stuff from overseas, so that doesn't translate into jobs here.
0: All right, Michael McKee, always appreciate your time here. Thank you for joining us. All right, so what we want to do is get a broader look at the impact of job losses in the tech sector and the information employment. Alicia Madaniso, she is a professor at Northeastern University. She's focused on labor market dynamics, including AI and the future of work. She joins us now. Alicia, thank you for joining us here. You heard what Mike McKee was just saying. He broke down the numbers. What was your take from that report?
2: Yeah, you know, I was really focusing, like everybody was, on the tech sector in particular, looking for some clues about how AI would be affecting the broader labor market. I like to think of this as the canary in the coal mine, if you will, because they're such early adopters. And certainly seeing information employment decline by 22,000 in August following the losses that had occurred over the prior year really is definitely eye-opening. So, you know, those job losses were occurring, as he said, in computing infrastructure, data processing, web hosting, related services. And this is where we would expect to see the swiftest and largest impacts on the labor market when we're thinking about AI.
0: Is there a bigger trend that you're seeing, Alicia, from this report?
2: Yeah, some of the other things I was worried about were the number of long-term unemployed in particular. So those are people who have been jobless for 27 weeks or more. That really didn't change much in August, but they account for about 27% of the unemployed now. So I do worry on the demand side that firms are continuing to be more cautious in their hiring due to macroeconomic headwinds like inflation, interest rates, general uncertainty related to other disruptions to supply chains like transport routes, oil and diesel prices, tariffs. They're also looking to AI tools to make their existing workforce more efficient, which slows down new hiring, even if we don't see huge layoffs. On the supply side, that makes me worry a little bit that people who have lost their jobs might be no longer qualified for the jobs they had due to changes in skill requirements related to AI or other trends. So I worry that maybe that first rung on the job ladder, in particular for entry-level workers who are just entering the labor force, is eroding, particularly in some industries where we see AI adoption has been more rapid.
0: Yeah, Alicia, I'm glad you went there because I know we were speaking in the break before this. I have a kid in college. I have another kid who's finished college. You have a child in college. So what are they expecting? They're getting into this job market, frustrated, trying to look for work. What kind of skills? Let's start here. What kind of skills are employers looking for now from these kids coming out of college?
2: Yeah, well, you know, we actually did a study looking in particular at what's happening to the entry-level labor market for junior software engineers, because that's where, at least for Northeastern, we're seeing our graduates having the most difficulty in the labor market. And when we looked at the online job postings, we found that right around the time when ChatGPT was publicly released, that a lot of firms changed their entry-level hiring standards in terms of both quantity and quality. So we find that there's about a 15% relative decline in junior versus senior software developer vacancies. So those junior vacancies are really the ones that the college grads are going for. And that it was larger in related technical occupations and not really seen in other kinds of occupations like engineering. So it's not just a STEM thing, it's really an AI thing. So, and we're also finding that these employers are asking for more years of experience in these junior roles, and they're asking for higher levels of skills, things like problem solving, communication, attention to detail, lots of judgment, things that are really raising the bar for what counts as a qualified junior hire.
0: Now, on the flip side, companies are dealing with resumes that are maybe written by AI. So on the flip side, how is the interview process? How is that changing?
2: Yeah, so we're definitely seeing that, you know, there's a difficulty in terms of the screening process. When you get folks being able to write job resumes that exactly correspond to what people are looking for in their job ad, because it's so easy to rewrite it with AI, they're just getting peppered with hundreds and hundreds of resumes. And so that's why you do see firms relying more on word of mouth, referrals, networking. Oddly enough, a lot of the in-person kinds of ways that folks are used to in terms of getting jobs. And in particular, they're looking for something that's more human-centric, right? So do you have the judgment and experience to use AI in a way that's both efficient to the context and the job that you have, but is also equitable and ethical, right? Do you have the judgment to know when you should and should not be using it? Because, you know, one of the things we're seeing also is that people are using it to write job reviews, right, for their subordinates and things like that. That's probably not the best use of AI.
0: Most definitely. Alicia, always appreciate your time. It's been a great pleasure, and good luck to your kid over in college and into the job world. It's a tough one out there. That was Alicia Modestino at Northeastern University. All right, coming up, DeepSeek. They have plans to deploy at least 160,000 Huawei chips to power this massive data center, advancing China's efforts to replace NVIDIA. We're going to have more on that coming up next. This is Bloomberg Tech.
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0: It is now time for Talking Tech. First up, AI infrastructure provider Crusoe. It has signed a $13 billion cloud contract with trading firm Jane Street. Sources say Crusoe will provide AI chips for training and inference. The deal will have boosted interest in a fundraising round that brought in $3 billion. That's according to a source. Plus, Moonshot AI considering raising up to $5 billion in its planned Hong Kong IPO as soon as this year. That's according to sources who say the maker of Kimi K3 has filed confidentially for its listing and added Bank of America as the overall coordinator for the transaction. And Thailand has suspended construction of 49 data centers amid growing concern about their impact on communities. A government official said projects were halted to allow time to develop new industry regulations expected to be announced in a month. While sticking with data centers, DeepSeek, one of China's leading AI firms, is planning to deploy at least 160,000 of Huawei's top accelerators to power this massive data center that's being built in Inner Mongolia. That's what sources are saying. Well, DeepSeek has so far relied on NVIDIA accelerators to train its models, so this move could be critical in advancing China's efforts to replace NVIDIA. Bloomberg's Peter Elstrom, he joins us now with more. Peter, I want to start with you because Huawei chips, the question is, can they provide enough quality? Is there enough product out there for these Huawei chips?
1: Yeah, this is an exclusive, a scoop by our reporting team in the Greater China area, where they're talking about DeepSeek building this massive data center in Inner Mongolia. They're one of a couple of companies that are trying to do this. We've also seen ByteDance make these kinds of investments. And it's interesting for a couple of different reasons. You mentioned one at the top of the show. These chips, 160,000 at least, are coming from Huawei. Huawei has been in the accelerator game trying to compete with NVIDIA for a long time. But it's a sign of progress on Huawei's front. These are the 950DT chips from Huawei. They're a new generation that came out just recently. It's an advance from the 910 chips that they've had in the past. And it shows some progress on that front to allow local companies to be able to get these chips and then deploy them in data centers. The second reason it's interesting is because compute is one of the areas where China has really lagged far behind the United States. When you look at OpenAI, Anthropic, Google, of course, too, they've been investing hundreds of billions of dollars into data centers. They've jumped far ahead in terms of the amount of compute that's out there. And now you're seeing these Chinese companies begin to make bigger investments. You mentioned Moonshot at the top of the show. As Moonshot raises this money in its IPO, certainly we're going to see them get into the compute game, too. So they're beginning to catch up on a couple of different fronts and tapping into Huawei to use these domestic chips.
0: Yeah, can you dig a little bit more into how it's going to advance China's AI ambitions?
1: Well, as we've talked about on the show a few times in the past, the U.S. has imposed quite strict restrictions on Chinese companies' ability to buy the most advanced chips from NVIDIA. And so they have been kneecapped in terms of their ability to use those chips for training the advanced AI models. Nevertheless, you see companies like DeepSeek and Moonshot in particular make very significant advances, use their engineering expertise to be able to produce models that are perhaps not quite as good as the frontier models from Anthropic and OpenAI, but very, very close at much lower costs. So this sign that that DeepSeek is turning to Huawei for these chips shows that they are getting more access to domestic chips. They are making progress in terms of producing those domestic chips. They still want to buy NVIDIA chips. Those are still the best ones on the market. But to the extent that they can use Huawei to handle some of the inference and some of the training, that's going to be a big advance and a big positive impact for the Chinese companies.
0: All right. Quick 30 seconds left. But private sector, that's still using the NVIDIA chips, correct? They prefer that?
1: In the private sector, well,
0: like Alibaba,
1: the Chinese companies,
0: Tencent.
1: Yeah, the Chinese companies would like to be able to buy NVIDIA chips if they can. They like to be able to get the most advanced ones on the market. They can't buy Blackwells right now. The U.S. has allowed them to buy these H200 chips, as we've talked about before on this show, but Beijing has a very vested interest in trying to get them to use domestic chips like the ones from Huawei.
0: All right, Peter, thank you so much. That's Bloomberg's Peter Elstrom. Coming up, Anthony Sam Levine. He's American Enterprise Financial Chief Market Strategist. He joins us next for an earnings recap. Stay tuned.
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0: Welcome back to Bloomberg Tech. I'm Lisa Mateo and for Ed Ludlow. I want to get to some stocks on the move that are in the tech sector. I want to start with Tesla off the bat. Their shares are down about 6%. I mean, they had that highly anticipated Cybercab launch. It didn't really impress investors much with that. Then we go to NVIDIA. Their shares up about 1.5%, still riding that high. The news of acquiring Hugging Face for $13 billion. Their co-founders, now billionaires on top of that. And Adobe shares on the lower side. They're down about 6% after a leadership changeup, which leads us to our next story. That is Adobe. It has named Anil Chakravarthy as its next CEO, succeeding Shantanu Narayen. Now, the surprise pick, it comes as Adobe. It faces growing pressure from AI upstarts. We have Bloomberg's Brody Ford. He broke the story, and he joins us now. So, Brody, he is entering this challenging competition, right, from a lot of AI startups. Was this selection a surprise for him to begin with?
1: Right. So Adobe has been having this CEO bake-off in the background for the last 6 months. It's been an unusually public process because the company announced the CEO was stepping down, which usually you don't do that until you have a replacement. But in this case, there was two divisional leaders who are seen as the internal, you know, candidates. There was one that was very much the obvious candidate, right? He led the creative business like Photoshop and all that. And this other guy, Anil, he ran more of their marketing and data software that you don't necessarily think of when you think of Adobe. And so a lot of people assumed, oh, David, he's got this in the bag. Turns out he didn't. Turns out he left the company yesterday when the other candidate ended up being chosen. So it's clearly a bit of a shocker for certainly the Wall Street types.
0: So what does he bring to the table?
1: So Anil, what I've generally heard about him is that he's very smart and he understands the product very well. And clearly, Adobe hadn't been doing super well, right? I mean, their stock was down 50, 55%. And so the argument for Anil is that you both get somebody who can shift up the strategy a little bit because he hadn't been directly running creative, but also he knows the company. And so you don't have that whole disruption risk when you bring an outsider.
0: Well, we have Adobe, right? Their software has been kind of the standard, right, for being creative. But then enter AI, and Wall Street seems to be concerned about it. So should they be? And how is this new CEO, how is he going to take on this new challenge?
1: The whole risk for Adobe is that you don't need their products anymore, right? I mean, there were many years where my friends and I would Photoshop stupid pictures of each other, but now you can just make that with AI, right? I mean, that's like a silly use case, but I think some version of that is happening around the economy. And Adobe is worried that they're just not the shiniest maker of creative tools anymore.
0: All right. And any other leadership changes before you go that we should know of for Adobe?
1: After David leaves, I mean, a lot of folks expect that there might be a bigger house clearing. Right. I mean, there's a bit of a changing of the guard here. And so I wouldn't be shocked to see some more divisional leaders depart in the coming year or so.
0: All right. Brody Ford, always appreciate
1: your
0: time. Always a pleasure. Always makes me laugh, too. All right. So as we enter September, a month that has historically delivered the calendar's largest single drops, our next guest believes that seasonal weakness is not a reason to step away from stocks, arguing that we should look through the fall's volatility rather than react to it. Ameriprise Financial Chief Market Strategist Anthony Saglimbene, he joins us now. So let's start there. Let's talk about September. It's usually the slow time. You're saying maybe not so much.
2: Yeah, I mean, over the last 20 years, the S&P 500 has fallen on average by about 0.5% in the month of September. It's actually the worst month for the market in any given month over the course of the year. But what drives a lot of that return or that lower return in September are a few key outlier years, right? 2022, 2011, 2008. Big events or macro shocks or recessions, they generally really weigh on that September figure. When the economy is growing like we're doing right now, when earnings are strong like they are right now, the typical September sees either flat or returns that are positive. And actually, the fourth quarter is the best quarter for the S&P 500. So on average, you see the S&P 500 over the last 20 years grow by 3.7% in the fourth quarter. So if you can look through some of this near-term volatility, which we're likely to see a little bit more of, when you get to the back part of the year, actually returns for the S&P 500 are some of the strongest of the year.
0: Excellent. And I want to talk tech earnings because it was a big week for it. I mean, you can jump to some of the names. We've got Dell, NVIDIA, HPE, Snowflake, Broadcom. You name it. You can add to the list if you want to as well. But were you happy with the results? Some were mixed.
2: Yeah, overall, very strong quarter of tech earnings. So S&P 500 earnings for the information technology sector grew by about 75% in Q2. They're expected to grow by over 60% in Q3. They are expected to be the leader across the 11 S&P 500 sectors in the fourth quarter and for all of 2027. And as you mentioned, as we've gotten tech earnings over the last several weeks, they've really validated that, A, the AI theme is secular and growing. The concerns around the CapEx spending for the hyperscalers and is it really creating revenue? We got an answer to that for most of the hyperscalers. They had very strong cloud compute. Mag 7 earnings in Q2 grew by 118% year over year. Obviously, NVIDIA's earnings a little while back really, I think, knocked the cover off the ball and showed that all of that spending from the hyperscalers is showing up in revenue and semiconductors. The announcement of buying Hugging Face kind of shows that they're taking their revenue and they're taking their gains and they're expanding their reach across the ecosystem. So I think overall, the fundamentals across technology and profits are very strong, and we see them continuing to be strong through the rest of this year.
0: Yeah. So what kind of questions are your clients asking about the AI trade in general? What are they concerned about? What are they excited about?
2: Yeah, a lot of it has to do with CapEx spending. I mean, obviously, with the hyperscaler spending, you know, $800, $900 billion this year on data centers and AI infrastructure, on pace to spend possibly $1 trillion next year. The real question is all of this spending going to show up in revenue? And I think that's going to be an ongoing question that investors are going to want to see each quarter that these companies are reporting. And so far, the revenue is showing up. I think the bigger question is, are we going to get the kind of revenue at the scale that justifies this CapEx spending? And I just think the verdict's still out. But obviously, we need compute. We need inference. The data centers need to expand so we can get the type of productivity and growth out of the large language models. You were talking about Anthropic earlier and its planned IPO. For them to continue to grow and for AI to continue to be strong and actually get outside of technology and into other business to produce efficiencies and productivity, we need to see more spend on the data center side to get the inference and compute to make these models more powerful.
0: Anthony, you had mentioned something earlier about Hugging Face, NVIDIA, that acquisition. Are you worried about the concentration of power in AI?
2: Yeah, I mean, there's obviously a lot of AI circular financing right now. I think that's another big question that investors have is all the complexity around the financing deals. I think for NVIDIA specifically, right, they want to expand their reach outside of just providing chips, right? And they don't want to probably put all their chips on two open models, you know, or two large language models like OpenAI and Anthropic. So the open model architecture kind of helps protect them and build the infrastructure and large language models larger than just what two companies can do. I think in terms of the circular financing, I think, you know, investors are just going to have to pay very close attention to how these deals are arranged. You know, I'm here in the Detroit area. Auto financing is something that's very common, where OEMs provide financings to dealers and customers so they can buy their products. I think companies like NVIDIA are trying to do that, right? create the financing, create the structures so it's easier to build those data centers and that AI infrastructure. The question is I think investors are going to have to continue to monitor these to make sure that the agreements actually show up in revenue, show up in the data center, so you can, you know, you can build this AI architecture in a way that, you know, maybe 12 months, 18 months, 24 months from now makes it more powerful.
0: All right, Anthony, we're going to have to leave it there. Thank you so much. That was Ameriprise Financial Chief Market Strategist Anthony Saglambeni. All right, coming up, OpenAI, they take another step toward AGI with its most advanced model yet. We hear from CEO Sam Altman on the growing risks that come with increasingly powerful AI. This is Bloomberg Tech.
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4: 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And-

0: as AI becomes more powerful, who decides how it can be, how it can and can't be used? Well, OpenAI CEO Sam Altman, he says there needs to be clear red lines, but also more freedom for users. He also admits the industry has fallen short in explaining how AI can empower people. Bloomberg's Ed Ludlow sat down with Sam Altman yesterday.
1: We think there are some things that very clearly models should not be able to do. There are some clear red lines, and we talk a lot about being able to detect those, but people also have strong opinions about things within the broad bounds of what is possible about how they use AI and how they want to be able to use AI. And this is going to be a difficult question for society because there is not going to be agreement on, you know, what is and isn't acceptable use of AI. I think it's very important in the same way that, you know, people do things with electricity that I may not always like, but I think everybody has a right to electricity, that we say, you know, there are going to be some rules for society. You can't go like electrocute somebody else on the street. But this is an important platform that belongs to all of us and that we need to be able to use. So there will be a ongoing conversation, negotiation in society. There will, of course, be some things that we agree on that people just should not do with AI. But there's a lot of edges that we're now going to have to feel our way through, and giving people autonomy and freedom to use AI is important to our mission.
2: Sam, at the G20 this week, Treasury Secretary Scott Bessent said that the AI industry had done a terrible job of explaining how AI benefits ordinary Americans. What's your view of that, and whether you would, on reflection, consider OpenAI to be in that bucket?
1: I think the industry has done a terrible job of this on the whole. I think we have done a bad job ourselves, you know, maybe better than some others, worse than some others. It is difficult, of course, to explain that this is, the world should, in my opinion, should want us to worry a lot about this technology. The world should want us to think about all the ways that could go wrong, to talk about what we see coming, but not to sort of like stir up doom or concentrate power for ourselves, just because in the history of technology, the way you solve the hard problems is to look at them, talk clearly about them, have scientists debate them, work really hard to prevent and mitigate them. And that has been our intention, but clearly sometimes it ends up scaring people. Now, there's another thing that I think has gone really bad besides talking about the ways this has gone, could go wrong, which is I don't think we've done a great job as an industry of really talking about how to empower people with this technology.
3: Right.
1: You know, you hear some people talk about, well, we're going to give you a cure for cancer, and that's so great. So we're going to, you know, take these risks, and you're going to have less power and autonomy. We want people to have more power and autonomy. You know, I don't think a cure for cancer is enough. I mean, wonderful thing to have, obviously, but we should set our sights higher. We want these tools to enable a boom in creativity and entrepreneurship, in people figuring out new ways to be useful to each other, and wonderful products and services to enable each other with. And I think that has been lost in the messaging, and I also think there's some companies that have a different opinion there, but it's very, very important to us that this technology is something where people get more power and more autonomy, not less. And I think people rightly get afraid when they feel like AI leaders might not quite want that for them.
0: All right, that was OpenAI CEO Sam Altman here along with Ed Ludlow. So the push to give more people more power with AI, it comes as OpenAI, it rolls out its most advanced model yet. GPT-6 Astra, it's being positioned as a major step toward AGI, but its powerful cybersecurity capabilities are also forcing OpenAI to put new guardrails in place. Bloomberg's Seth Figerman, he joins us now with this. So Seth, let's start there with the guardrails. We just heard what Sam Altman was saying about security. So what are some of these new guardrails that they're putting in?
4: Yeah, OpenAI is kind of following a playbook that Anthropic has also done earlier this year, which is finding a way to introduce a new, more powerful model to the wider public while trying to take steps to safeguard or restrict the most advanced cybersecurity capabilities that have been raising concerns in recent months. So that's what they're promising here, that they're basically going to release this model in the coming days or weeks to the general public, but prevent people from maybe taking advantage or misusing these capabilities. I think stepping back to Altman's remarks, that they're trying to strike this very difficult balance between pushing out more advanced models that kind of continue to keep them at the frontier of AI development and keep them competitive with Anthropic and Chinese firms, while also dealing with the very real concerns that are emerging from this development.
0: So who gets it first?
4: It's going out to a limited group of partners that work with OpenAI through its Daybreak cybersecurity program. That program, I believe, has a far more partners than Anthropics does, but these are kind of business organizations as opposed to just laymen.
0: And you mentioned Anthropic before, so how does this put this in competition with Anthropic, this new model?
4: Yeah, so I think OpenAI is taking pains right now to say that this is as good or better than the most competitive offerings from Anthropic. And in fact, OpenAI's top executives, Greg Brockman, their president, went so far as to declare this kind of the beginning of the AGI era. You know, AGI is sort of this very squishy term, but also a milestone that a lot of the industry has been focused on, where AI can match or exceed the capabilities of humans in many economically viable tasks. So to even to begin to kind of whisper or say out loud that this might be that moment for OpenAI is something that we should really take stock of. But I think it's also optically a moment for them to try to say, you know, we've been on the back foot a lot this year. Altman has admitted that at times. We're trying to show again that we are at the top in AI development.
0: Where do you see AGI headed?
4: You know, again, it's very controversial in some quarters to even say, is AGI a thing that can happen? Has it happened already? Yeah. Some people think it'll never happen. Some people think it happened years ago. But I think, stepping back from that, I think it speaks to the feeling right now that over the past year, we've seen rapid advances in certain corners of AI. AI has gotten meaningfully better at coding, at cybersecurity, at some financial services tasks. It's still weak in other areas. It's kind of lumpy. But it's gotten good enough that I think Altman and others would argue that if you took these models and showed it to someone 5 or 10 years ago, they'd say, yeah, that's AGI. But there's certainly a lot of experts who say, no, it's not there yet.
0: All right, Seth, appreciate your time. Thank you for joining us here. Of course, Seth Bloomberg's Seth Figerman. So NVIDIA's, their $13 billion deal for Hugging Face, it is now minting three new billionaires. The AI platform, its French co-founders, Clem DeLang, Julian Chaumont, and Thomas Wolfe, they are each now worth about $1.8 billion. That's nice. According to the Bloomberg Billionaires Index, now the deal is expected to close in the first half of next year, with NVIDIA pledging to keep Hugging Face on an open platform. Well, coming up, a new era at Apple and a massive wave of new products to go with it. What to expect from Apple's product launch event next week? This is Bloomberg Tech.

0: Well, Apple is kicking off John Turner's era with what could be the biggest run of his new devices in its history. Next week's product launch is expected to introduce foldables, new iPhones, and an updated Apple Watch. Bloomberg's Sam Kelly joins us with more. Sam, thank you for joining us. This is going to be his first event since taking over the new helm. What's the vibe going to be at this event under this new leadership? What can we expect?
1: Yes, good morning. Yeah, big moment for Apple. Obviously, it's going to be an iPhone event, but a very big moment for John Ternus as well. Obviously, he's been very involved with the products that we will see next week. And obviously, these products are very much under the leadership of Tim Cook. But at the same time, we are going to see what his leadership style is, what his communication style is like. Will he be involved in the actual presentation of some of the hardware, or will he just sort of introduce the keynote in the beginning? So it'll be interesting to see sort of how we're ushering into this new era and how involved he will be in the presentation.
0: All right, so let's get to some of these products. The foldable phone, that's entering Samsung territory. Can they go against the competition here?
1: Yeah, I mean, I think the big question is why has Apple waited so long when Apple has been dominating this for quite a while? So the pressure will be really on to see not just that it's built this foldable device that everyone's waiting for, but how does it perform? Is there a crease? What's battery life like? What is the software like to support it? How will usability be like? So all eyes will be on the foldable device. We're hearing it's about 5.5 inches. It will open much like a book into almost the size of an iPad mini. Pretty similar to some of the other devices we've seen on the market, of course, with the Apple Touch. We're also expecting a new iPhone 18 Pro lineup, two models there. The entry-level 18 we're expecting later next year, actually. But it's not just going to be about iPhones. We're expecting perhaps some additions to the smart home world with a home hub that would act almost like a home security system or Face ID or FaceTiming in the kitchen to communicate with others. But AI is really going to have a big play across all these different devices, whether it's the watch or new Apple TV. We're expecting that as well. And all these different things of how AI will play into the next era of Apple.
0: A lot going on. 30 seconds left. What is Apple going to have to do to prove that they can compete with the OpenAI, with others on AI?
1: Yeah, that's a great question. We already saw a little bit of what to expect at WWDC back in June. So now it's really about the execution. What will it be like to have Siri on these new devices? How will AI play into that fact? Is it fast? Can Siri be more than just a question and answer system? Can it really learn what's on your device, the ecosystem, your calendar? Can it really get to know you? That's what we're going to be watching.
0: All right, that's Bloomberg's Samantha Kelly. Thank you. We're looking forward to that event next week. Well, that does it for this edition of Bloomberg Tech. Don't forget to check out our podcast. You can find it anywhere. It's on the terminal. It's online at Apple, Spotify, at iHeart as well. Thank you for joining us. I'm Lisa Mateo. This is Bloomberg.
2: As markets move and headlines break, what matters most is context.

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0: That's the Away upgrade. You deserve to get away.
2: When I started Walton Goggins goggle glasses, I didn't know how to turn all this fancy prettiness into a classy-looking logo.
3: But GoDaddy Aero does. With its magical AI powers, it not only creates it, it slaps that sweet thing everywhere. 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

0: Good noon, everyone. A special edition of Bloomberg Money on personal finance, retirement, wealth management, the joys of Labor Day, the children go back to school. We're going to talk to Lisa Mateo about that. There were tears. She took the offspring to school.
1: Yes, I know. But you know what? We'll get through it. We'll be right there.
0: We'll somehow survive. What are you doing Labor Day? I mean, when we're done here, what are you doing?
1: I'm actually obsessed with this trial and the Lindsey Clancy trial.
0: Oh, you're the celebrity load, so why did I know?
1: 1 hour delay for defense to appeal, so it could happen any minute.
0: It's happening right now.
1: Yeah.
0: Breaking news here on Bloomberg Money. Of course, again, it's on personal finance, retirement, and wealth management. We've got a really, really interesting show for you today. Coming up, we thought we'd do it. He was so kind to come in. Brian Kelly will be with us, who changed the way all of us travel. All of us use our charge guides. The guy is absolutely foundational to each and every one of us in our personal finance.
1: He actually wrote the book on it. We're also going to continue the conversation on how we spend our money. Dana Telsey, the authority on specialty retail, on the affordability crisis in your closet, in apparel. Is fast fashion dead?
0: Well, fast fashion is dead, but also, like, what are they wearing at the tennis tournament? I mean, they're draped in Tiffany and draped in this.
1: I don't know how you can play tennis with all that jewelry flopping around.
0: I don't understand.
1: I don't get it.
0: We'll have to see on that. That's Dana Telsey to be with us. We're really looking forward to that. We've got a great lineup in a few moments as well. I think we've got a stagger to stocks right now. And look at what's going on in the stock market. The answer is we can do this quickly. Down 300 points. Pulling back. McKee's going to explain why. Good jobs report, stocks go down. I don't get it.
1: Yeah, President Trump doesn't like to see this dynamic, and he's made that very clear. Let's look at the cross asset board as well. Stocks are a little changed on the week, we should note. The 10-year yield, not doing a whole lot, but sitting near the highest in 1 month. The dollar is slightly higher, but it is down for the week, and the big mover, of course, the yen strengthening. Oil prices, you can see, down for the first time this week, however, still above $90 a barrel.
0: Very good. We got a great lineup of people. The only three people at Bloomberg that came into the office today. Stacey Vanek Smith is with us. We're thrilled she's with us with everybody's business and all of her good work. There, she has to work with Max. You know, I mean,
1: I think it's
0: a privilege to it.
1: That they get to do this podcast and that they're both in today. I mean, we're just grateful.
0: McKee with us as well. We'll cover the Red Sox Orioles here in a bit. But Mike McKee, of course, importantly on a jobs report, the state of the American economy. And what a special treat. Jeffrey Mason with us. Jeff Mason covers the White House and is in this weekend for David Gura. Bloomberg this weekend. I mean, it's going to be interesting to say the least.
2: Yeah, we've got a good show coming up.
0: And we'll see. We'll talk about the convention here in a moment. Let me get right to it. Mike McKee, first to you on the job economy. Down last time, up this time. You just blend them together and say state of play?
3: Well, essentially, that's what economists are going to do. They're going to look at the three-month moving average, which is about 77,000, which is a good number, considering you only need somewhere between 30 and 50 to keep the unemployment rate from rising, essentially, now that we have a much smaller labor force. Although the labor force did grow this last month by quite a bit, and that has kept the unemployment rate at 4.1%.
0: I got 8 ways to go here. There's just so much to talk about. But the bottom line is there's a wage and there's this inflation. 100% of the people I talk to say I'm losing ground every single month. Where's the real wage right now?
3: Well, they are losing ground every single month. Basically, average hourly earnings are running below and have been for a couple of months the inflation rate. And so, yes, you're losing ground. Now, not every measure shows that. And I had an interesting discussion with the chairman of the Council of Economic Advisors who wants to look at average weekly wages because he says those are still outpacing inflation. But basically, the American people are right. They're losing ground because the level of prices isn't going down. We may see a slowdown in the change, the monthly change, but the level of prices is still high.
1: Yeah, and that's proven to be very sticky. Now, speaking of sticky inflation, Stacey, you've been monitoring gas prices, and in particular, diesel prices, because that is the engine of how we move goods around this country.
4: Yes, this is apparently going to be the most expensive Labor Day ever in terms of gas prices, but diesel especially is at a record high for all time, $5.85 a gallon. It's up almost 60% over just last year, but also average gas prices up about 30%. If you're for people who are traveling this weekend, mm-hmm. It's going to be the most expensive Labor Day ever.
0: But diesel's, it's a huge deal, and it's not in the political discussion.
1: No, because the truckers deal with it, and people in Europe deal with it, but it just means that every time you buy something, it becomes more expensive because of their transport.
0: Yeah, but I mean, it's $5.85. I think in London it's $9 something with the tax override as well. Jeff Mason with us, and what he's going to see next week, I guess, is the great Commonwealth of Massachusetts, the home of Adley Rutschman, who hit homers against his Orioles. It's not a convention. Stop it. It's not a convention, right?
2: Well, they're calling it a convention, Tom, but it's not an actual convention. You're absolutely right, because there's no one being nominated. The president is not running for anything, but they're calling it a convention basically to use a word that people understand to have a gathering. And they're going to have a gathering, and it's going to be his big sales pitch for the Republican Party.
0: Will there be a Vance or Rubio sighting?
2: There will certainly be a Vance sighting. He's speaking on Wednesday night. The president is speaking on both nights. I think you'll hear a lot from him. I think you'll also hear a lot about Ken Paxton, who's running for Senate from Texas and not doing very well in terms of fundraising.
1: Is the president losing support among the GOP constituents and even the GOP leadership? Because you had the Congressman Pat Harrigan admitting that when it comes to Iran, very clearly militarily, we are stalled. And a lot of candidates don't want him there when they're campaigning.
2: It depends on where they are. So the base is still very supportive of President Trump, for sure, and he knows that.
0: Right.
2: But there are places, swing districts, swing states, where they probably don't want to campaign with President Trump, whose poll ratings broadly across the country are pretty low.
0: Scarlett, Mr. McKee would like the floor.
3: I was just going to point out that you said you will hear from. Yes. I don't think very many people are going to hear from the Republican meeting down in Dallas, because we're always talking about how can they do this. They scheduled their meetings up against the opening of the National Football League season. First night, Patriots and Seahawks Super Bowl rematch.
0: Wow.
3: Second night, Rams and 49ers. I suspect that the ratings for the extravaganza in Dallas are going to be very low. Perhaps the only good news is that the Cowboys are not playing, or nobody in Texas would watch.
2: And the president, as we all know, is a former reality TV host who likes to talk about ratings. So that's going to be a challenge for him.
0: Can we juxtapose the world of everybody's business, which is a hipster thing? I mean, you guys are doing such a great job capturing a zeitgeist of a group of people disassociated from me and McKee. In his world of fancy people in suits and ties and Chanel dresses, I mean, it's like, Stacey, it's like two worlds apart in America.
4: It is very much two worlds apart, and I think that's probably one of the challenges that's going to come up at the convention, is I think a lot of people feel like there are an increasingly separated world in the U.S. There are people who are struggling for their wages to keep up with inflation, and then there are people who are making a lot of money, like almost unimaginable amounts. And I think that divide is certainly a major political issue right now.
2: And the president, I think, he likes to talk about wealth. He likes to talk about presiding over a bunch of stock market highs. But he also has been very dismissive of the word affordability. He's called that a Democratic hoax. And yet he and his people are very aware that that's probably the key issue for the midterm election.
1: I mean, even places like Ohio, North Carolina, Michigan, and Pennsylvania, property prices and property taxes have been rising so rapidly that they are starting to benefit from SALT tax breaks that were once upon a time just the province of the Northeast in California.
2: Super interesting. And you're seeing some increased support in those places for those SALT taxes, which is fascinating.
0: Around the table, how many miles do you have?
4: How many miles do I have to travel?
0: The charge card miles, you add them up, airline miles.
4: Credit card points. I'm not so great about credit card points, but I do have quite a few saved up on my check.
0: McKee, how many do you have?
3: Well, in terms of what I could spend right now on airlines, a little over 100,000, because my kids use them all.
0: The kids use them all the time.
3: The kids use them all. But I'm close to 2 million total.
0: It's 2 million miles. Jeff, how many miles do you have?
2: I'm doing something wrong, because I don't know. I don't think I have anywhere near that many.
0: The Foo, how many miles do you have?
1: 70,000 on one card, 40,000 on the other.
0: I have 500,000 total, and I'm with McKee. They all go to the kids. It's a racket.
3: Yeah, exactly.
0: It's Brian Kelly's fault. Thank you, you three, for showing up on Labor Day. Really appreciate it. Brian Kelly changed our world. He's the one that figured out charge cards and miles. We're going to talk to Brian Kelly here, the points guy, the founder of the website. Stay with us. This is Bloomberg Money. It's a special edition, a Labor Day edition. Around the table, quick. Hot, hot, quick. cold lobsters. Cold lobster.
5: Cold.
0: Cold.
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0: special edition of Bloomberg Money, the Labor Day edition. Scarlett Fuin, that time. Gurman, a lot of fun here. It's a lighter show on personal finance, on retirement, wealth management, and you don't have enough miles. Joining us now, without question, one, two, maybe three people who seriously changed personal finance. Brian Kelly did it with the Points Guy. How did the website start? What was the first week like, the first month?
1: The first week, June of 2010, I was working at Morgan Stanley. I was a corporate recruiter going to all the college career fairs, and I was so good with my points because I would put all of the career fairs on my corporate Amex, and you could call, and for $95 a year, you could get all the points. So I became the guy, the expense guy at Morgan Stanley. I put all the career fairs on my credit card, so I was raking in the points. So I started the Points Guy as just like a way to share my tips as a corporate traveler. And within 11 months, it just blew up. So
2: it took off. Your book, How to Win at Travel, came out in 2025, in which you really lay out your thesis that points are real and non-liquid assets. They are a currency. Yep. My question to you is, how much devaluation have we seen in this currency after the pandemic ended and the world embarked on revenge travel?
1: Yeah. So, you know, loyalty, the airlines are just planes, they're banks masquerading as airlines. You know, the loyalty business is bigger than ever. It's what's driving all the profit. You see Delta and United are just doing incredibly because of their co-brand portfolio. So, yes, there is an increase in inflation, how many miles it takes to get a flight
0: right.
1: in general. But the foreign frequent flyer programs, that's where the value is. So, for example, Flying Blue, which is Air France's program, they have 60,000 mile business class awards all throughout
2: the year.
1: That's
2: unheard of.
1: The same flight using Delta Sky Miles can be 500,000 points. So the real experts, there's still many deals to be had, but all the value is mostly with the foreign frequent flyer programs,
0: which
1: are transfer partners of Amex, Chase, Citi, Cap One. So
0: the racket here is you came up with this, it's your fault, and we're all going to be doobies and pay down our charge cards every month. Bloomberg Money, it's on personal finance. What percent of people actually do the Brian Kelly formula and zero out their charge cards every month?
1: A huge amount. And the banks want them because, you know, in the United States, we have a large fee, you know, about 2% every time you use a card. So even if you're paying your balances off, Amex wants that. You know, they certainly still make money on interest, but that interchange fee is still very lucrative and they get you on other products. So this whole rewards ecosystem is very lucrative for banks. All the banks are doing well. The airlines who have leaned into it are doing well. And I argue in my book that consumers can do well too, as long as you know how to play the game, pay the bills off, avoid interest, and then maximize the redemption of those points.
2: However, right now in this economy, a lot of consumers are not doing that well. And it's a sign of the times that people are increasingly using the points that they accumulate to pay for food and gas rather than trips to Italy, for instance. Are you seeing more people use their points for daily necessities?
1: No, I actually think in the airline space, we're seeing airlines all retrofit their planes to have more business class, more premium economy. So while the broader economy, you know, there are sectors struggling.
0: Right.
1: The premium travelers are driving. You know.
0: What'd you do? Read our script? Bring it up, Luigi. Come on. Kelly's way out front here. The money mustery with Brian Kelly. This is from his website. He was traveling somewhere for $58 and didn't write this. How many first class seats is too many? Delta, a whopping 44 recliners, 11 rows, almost half the aircraft. They expect to offer 8% more premium seats. When's the economy die?
1: Yeah, I mean, economy, they keep making economy tighter and tighter because there are still, you know, cost-focused travelers. But as we saw with Spirit, the purely economy budget airline model does not work in the U.S. with expensive oil, with expensive airports. You know, Ryanair is the model that works in Europe. But that's because they go to these third-rate airports. We don't have those in New York City. We don't have those across the U.S. So the airlines, you know, we just saw JetBlue is putting first class. They
2: yes.
1: just announced Frontier, you know. Everyone is going premium. That is how you win in travel.
2: Southwest has its new lounge network that it's launching with Chase as well. Is there a ceiling to credit card annual fees? Because we're rapidly approaching four figures. We're not there yet. Amex Platinum is $895. Is there a level that you see at which consumers would just resist paying that fee?
1: It depends. I mean, we've seen last year was big increases with Sapphire Reserve, Amex Platinum. My understanding, if you look at the public results of those companies, are doing quite well, you know, and certainly they'll have a drop off. Not everyone wants to pay $900 or $800. But then what happens is they go to the other products. You know, the Amex Gold card is 4X on dining and groceries at a much lower annual fee. That's actually a better points card for most people. So some people might realize, hey, Platinum might not be for me, but,
0: right.
1: You know, so they still stay within the Amex family.
0: You wanted to run from this because you're such a premium guy. What's the biggest flight you've ever done where you went for $48 to the moon? What was the biggest Brian Kelly, you know, wealth management fight?
1: You know, I redeem all the time. The Air France example, because it still exists. Anyone can book these Air France 60,000-mile rewards.
0: Yeah, I've done it. Full disclosure.
1: And I love Air France La Première. So if you have elite status.
0: Oh, please.
1: They pick you up at the plane in Paris.
0: Are you kidding me?
1: So that's 350,000 points. That's a splurge. But when you think about it, I can redeem for Air France La Première for less than what Delta charges business class.
2: Quick question. What's more valuable, points or cash back?
1: Points, in my opinion.
2: It's more fun for you, but
1: it's more fun. But if you don't want to travel, get cash back. Uh-huh. What I dislike is when people have premium credit cards and then redeem them for gift cards or statement credit. That is a losing strategy. If you want gift cards, just get a 2% cash back card. Don't pay to have a fancy credit card and then redeem those points for Saks gift cards.
0: Hey, in terms of personal finance, as Scarlett mentioned earlier, Ed Duffner shops Power Shop here at Bloomberg. If he's in aisle 4 buying Wagyu beef, he's not using points, you said? They're not using points for groceries and basics?
1: Well, I don't think enough. There's a lot of people on your, you know, there's a lot of points hoarders out there. I know billionaires with, you know, 20 million points in increasing. I would argue to them, just get a cash back card because there are a lot of people who hoard points. There is this certain mentality of let me save them for later.
2: Right. And they will devalue.
1: They will devalue. So if you have too much of a currency you're not using, switch to cash because 2% cash back is king. And there are, Bank of America has a product, you can get almost 3% back. So, you know, I think for wealthy travelers, they want to have that fancy credit card, but a cash back card would be better financially.
2: All right, Brian, stay with us. And later on in the show, we're going to talk about how teens are starting to invest sooner. And according to a survey, the top reason is because they just want to get started as soon as possible. Compounding. It's all about compounding. All right, this is Bloomberg Money.
0: Does Sephora count as investment?
2: Not for you. Not for me.
3: Economics, finance, and investment in focus.
4: This equity.

0: guess the fish are real. Somebody emailed me and said they're fake fish. I said, no, they're not. Mr. We have like 400 aquaria around the world or whatever. Bloomberg Money on Labor Day, a special edition with Scarlett Fu. Thrilled that you're with us today. And what's so important is after her tearful Olympic coverage at Paris, Celine Dion's doing it again, and only Brian Kelly could fly La Première to Paris to see Celine. You're really doing it.
1: Celine is a funny story. When I wanted to start the points guy, all my friends, even my parents, were like, you can't quit Morgan Stanley. And I believed in it. I knew I was onto something. And Celine Dion has a song called Taking Chances. And I was walking through Times Square and I listened to the song and I went straight to my boss and I was like, you know, I need to take a chance. And I quit my job. So Celine Dion is the reason why the points guy is what it is today.
2: Okay, you paid for the Celine Dion concert in cash, right? You didn't use points.
1: Well, I used a credit card. Always use credit cards. I never pay cash.
2: Okay.
1: Credit cards, and also the Sapphire Reserve has a StubHub credit. So
0: I've used it twice.
1: Yes.
0: Thank you.
1: Yes.
0: Alex Iala of the U.S. Open.
1: So Celine, I will pay. All my flights and hotels are free. So yeah, I spent big to be front row center because you know this is my Olympics.
2: This
1: Celine
2: is your splurge.
1: In Paris.
2: So in 2025, I think you had 28 credit cards. How many do you have in your wallet now?
1: I have about 30 now. I'm keeping it. You know, I'm not going too crazy. There are people with over 100 credit cards, by the way.
2: Do you have a default card?
1: I do. The Bilt Palladium card. So Bilt, you can now earn points on your mortgage. I have two mortgages, and the Bilt Palladium, you get 2x on everything, plus rent or mortgage payment.
0: Is that through Wells Fargo?
1: It was. Now it's through a company called Cardless. So Bilt, because when you think about your everyday spend, most credit cards only give you 1 point.
2: Yes.
1: Back to the whole inflation thing. There are now credit cards that allow you to earn so many more points than before. So the Bilt Palladium at 2x on everything is like my solid go-to.
0: Not to be Debbie Downer, but I'll be Tom Downer. Is there a downside to this thing? I mean, what's your annual fees on 28 credit cards? Question. Is there a downside where people screw up the Brian Kelly formula?
1: The downside would be, you know, on your cards like the Amex Platinum that comes with all these different credits is if you're not taking advantage. And I will admit, even with the Sapphire, you get free Apple Music you actually have to go in and click a single button to link your different accounts, which I hadn't done.
2: You haven't done that.
1: I hadn't for a couple of the credits that I thought I was getting. So it takes a little bit. But I, you know, the $795 on the Sapphire card, I get way more than that in value a year from the StubHub, from the travel credit. So I actually think no annual fee cards are a huge waste. My dad always said cheap is expensive. So for the people out there with no annual fee cards and who are spending a lot, you're actually losing value.
2: When was the last time you paid full fare for an airplane flight?
1: I just, you know, it's funny because I can through, you know, and I pay for all my travels when I review airlines.
2: Yeah.
1: Even though I can, I just still am like, it's against, but I mean, domestic flights I'll often pay, but I'm using the travel portal points, like Amex points.
2: You're still gaming
1: points.
2: It.
1: Yeah. But yeah.
2: It goes against your grain.
1: To pay for it, yeah.
2: Yeah, I get it. All right, points guy, Brian Kelly, thank you so much. A real pleasure to have you here right before Labor Day, the 3-day weekend. He is founder of The Points Guy and author of How to Win at Travel. Coming up, a conversation with Dana Telsey, CEO and Chief Research Officer at Telsey Advisory Group, with a focus on personal finance, retirement, and wealth management. 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

0: special edition of Bloomberg Money. Thank you so much for being with us. I'm on the phone with Dana Telsey. We're checking the Saturday schedule at the U.S. Open so we can see who's wearing Tiffany at the U.S. Open.
1: I don't get how they can play tennis and wear jewelry.
0: And some of it's very big. It's not the Tiffany mortals would buy. It's like big time. But we're both waiting for the Saturday schedule to come out. And it hasn't come out yet. It's an outrage.
2: We're still waiting.
1: In due time, it will come. Let's get a check on where things stand. We had a big jobs report today, much stronger than anticipated. That sent stocks lower because good news is bad news in the stock market today.
0: Jeff Mason earlier said, why is that, Mike McKee?
1: Well, the president doesn't understand why that is, and it's because people think that the Federal Reserve will perhaps increase interest rates later this month. You can see the S&P down about a third of 1%. Consumer discretionary that covers retailers are among the worst performers.
0: On that cross-asset, the VIX 14.01 is a bull market statistic just across the equity base. You know, that's the way it is today, the dollar 99.10 as well. It'll be interesting to watch hydrocarbons, and particularly as Stacey Vanek Smith said, that price of diesel in America and worldwide into next week as well. This is a treat. It's a special edition, which means only Dana Telsey can show up. CEO, Chief Research Officer, Telsey Advisory, more than anyone I know with her childhood, she is viscerally attached to 57th Street at Fifth Avenue. I mean, I just can't say enough about the family tie back to Bergdorf Goodman and all that. How you doing, and how's American retail doing? How's our aspiration?
3: Doing well. American retail, frankly, pivoting along, but doing nicely. We saw some great results out of Victoria's Secret yesterday. At the same time, Lululemon is obviously falling a lot today as they have work to do. And then you saw terrific results out of Abercrombie and Fitch. You have companies like Oxford Industries who are still working to improve Lilly Pulitzer. So for the most part, companies are managing inventory. They're using marketing and social marketing to drive new customer growth. And you have companies like Tapestry and Ralph Lauren that are continuing to see more new customer growth and AUR increases.
0: I got to give you a victory lap. The Australian Financial Review magazine wrote an article on the new Hermes store in London, which is the Dana Telsey story. Let's bring it up here right now. First of all, Hermes is struggling now. The stock down. It used to be it cost 5 Hermes scarves, and now the price of a share is 3 Hermes scarves. But this is Florian Crane writing up here. In 2011, our point was saying, if people go to a store, that will be for a reason. It's not to get the product. The product will be available on a click. He took that from you. He stole that concept. You're the one I know who said, stop panicking. Stores won't die.
3: Exactly, and they're not dying. If anything, stores are more relevant than ever before. You're seeing companies reinvest. Look at companies like Aritzia, the beautiful stores they have here in New York. Look what Bloomingdale's has done, and it's like a reinvention of what Bloomingdale's used to look like. Social interaction happens in stores, and post-COVID, people want that more than ever.
1: The reinvention, though, often pivots to focusing on a premium customer who wants a premium experience, because that premium customer, their spending is more resilient, and that's where the growth is, frankly. Does that mean that the selection, the opportunities, the options for the higher income consumer just grows and the options for the lower income consumer just shrivels?
3: Well, a couple things. I mean, I think you're seeing options for even lower income consumers in physical retail expand. Look what just opened here in May. We had the first Primark in New York City open, and that is a value retail. The fastest growing number of store openings is coming out of the off-price retailers. Ross Stores, TJX, Burlington. You look at Walmart remodeling nearly 600 stores a year. So I think the pivot point is every type of retailer is figuring out new ways to capture more traffic.
0: I want to say, please, Scarlett.
1: No, I want to ask about Shein and fast fashion, because there's a legitimate question here about whether fast fashion is dead. Shein went public, but it definitely did not time it right, because it should have been a couple of years ago when the growth was at its peak.
3: Mm-hmm. Well, also, I think you have competition. You look with Zara, and Zara's done so well. H&M is trying to get its groove back. And there are privately held companies like Addicted, E-D-I-K-T-E-D.
0: How do you keep track?
3: That's opening stores. They have one here in the old Scribner's bookstore on Fifth Avenue near Saks on 49th Street that just opened. Right. We're seeing a ton of traffic.
0: Within personal finance, retirement, and particularly wealth management, what spans that is this crazy thing, aspiration. Mm-hmm. I want to own, as we mentioned earlier, the Hermes scarf. I'll never own one, but boy, they're beautiful. I think I'll look at it. Or people that say, I'm never going to own one at all, but I'm fascinated. Is our aspiration now the same as it was 10 years ago or 30 years ago?
3: I think there will always be aspiration, but what you aspire is something different. Today, you just had the points guy on. What are people doing? Look at the prices at the U.S. Open. They are very high. So people are basically paying up for experiences because experiences create memories. And it could be memories with purchases. It could be memories with doing. And I think there's a lot of interest in doing these days.
1: Which specialty retailers are doing a good job delivering on that experience, providing that experience to the customer?
3: I think there are a couple that are doing some interesting things. Frankly, you look at Ralph Lauren and frankly, Ralph's Coffee. What you have lines there. They're creating that experience that's exciting. Frankly, you look at Zara, which has something new all the time, it creates a destination. Sephora, there are crowds to get in the Sephora stores. So it blends product and experience at the same time.
0: Our joke at the house is the daily Sephora. What they do is they bring the price down and go every day. Mm-hmm. And I see it on the Visa run. Okay, let's go to the Open because you and I are fans. We're getting scarlet into this as well. The dream is to get Alex Ayala to play Coco. And there you've got Nike playing New Balance.
3: Yep.
0: And who in God's name knows what jewelry they're wearing. Talk about the aspirational luxury of most of the women, to be honest, draped at the U.S. Open. The money's, it's millions, right?
3: It is millions, but also you're creating style trends. Look what Sabalenka's wearing. Everyone looks
0: stunning.
3: Every day. What is Osaka wearing every day when she walks in the match? It's something new and different. So, yes, it's become fashion and function at the same time.
0: Is Arnaud winning at that?
3: I think he plays a big game in it. He wins. Ralph Lauren wins at it. We have a lot of, frankly, Nike also wins at that, too.
1: So when Tom said you were out front and saying that stores were not dead, it's not just stores anymore as the venue for people to see, products available, but it's also at events like the U.S. Open.
3: Exactly. It is at events. And frankly, you look at what stores are doing these days, whether they're creating styling sessions and bring your friend, whether they're introducing you to a new designer, there's a reason to go. And frankly, every time you have a reason to go, it's a click, click, because you're buying one thing, but, oh, I didn't know I needed that. I'll buy that, too.
0: Your heart and soul is Bergdorf.
3: Yes.
0: How does Bergdorf survive? How do
3: Service.
0: The of the world, London, Bergdorf, Printemps in Paris, how do they survive?
3: Service. The service that they have is differentiated than others. They build relationships with their customers. They know their closets, and they can talk to them first, talk to them fast, and get them in the store.
0: What you just heard there, folks, is classic Dana Telsey back to Bear Stearns. Scarlett. They know their closets.
1: They know their closets.
3: They do.
1: They know their customers, too. I'm curious as to these frictionless payment systems that have been introduced and rolled out, Apple Pay, Google Pay, all of that. How do you see that changing consumer spending habits, the way we spend? What are retailers doing to adapt to these new payment methods? And do we actually spend more because it's frictionless?
3: Some of that. But the other thing it gives retailers, data. It gives them data on what the customer is buying, when they're buying, where they're buying, so they know more about their customer that they can curate the assortments. Frictionless payments is becoming standard right now. Look at how we all, whether you take a train, when you pay for something, it's just tap and go. And that's become, frankly, normal cost of business.
0: Joseph Feldman emails in. He says, ask a Joe Feldman question. Joe's wonderful. He works with Dana on the big box. Why is Walmart trading at 40 times earnings? I still don't get it.
3: Well, why Walmart trades that way is because look at the growth opportunities. Walmart's become a modern technology company, too. Look at their ability to capture all income levels. And frankly, you look at what they have, a global space in order to be able to.
0: And the other thing in terms
3: share.
0: Of Bloomberg money and personal finance, how many millionaires has Bentonville made?
3: A lot of millionaires, and Bentonville's a nice place to live.
1: How's Walmart doing with capturing the premium customer as well as holding on to its core customer?
3: Look at the biggest growth for Walmart is coming from higher income consumers. And that ability for them to see relevance there is exciting.
1: All right. Dana Telsey, thank you so much.
3: Thank you for
1: really appreciate
3: me.
1: It. Dana Telsey, CEO and Chief Research Officer at Telsey Advisory Group. All right. Labor Day weekend means end of summer, which means back to school here in New York. I visited the campus of SUNY Purchase and spoke with a student on just how he's paying for college.
0: Okay.
2: Originally, it was like 30K a year. I got it down to like $1,500. It was took a lot of time, financial aid and working at the same time. It was very tough.
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0: 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And one of the stories featured this week is about parents opening brokerage accounts for their teens to learn the basics of investing. Fidelity, Schwab, and other firms have noticed, and they're rolling out products to target this demo to lock in a new generation of customers and investors. Josiana Joshua reported on this and joins us now to discuss. You talked to a bunch of these parents and teens. What did they tell you?
1: Yeah, so the teens are excited to get into it. They're very excited to get invested. They're very excited to do the research. They're excited to see the gains as well, of course. And the parents are kind of worried about what the economy is going to look like when they get older. So they're excited to have this as a backbone for
2: them. This is separate from day trading with a laptop off a couch.
1: Yes, it's much separate.
2: Lisa Mateo's kids, they're just powering. They're like the president, 1,000 trades a day.
0: It feels like they're a little bit ahead on this, but the motivation for a lot of parents wanting to start their kids on investing early is because they feel like they didn't do that themselves.
1: Yeah, so it's really trying to get the time, the behind the time. Like, the time is what they want to get on. Parents feel like they didn't have the time as well. They kind of started a little bit late. So they're trying to get that compounding interest to grow and make sure their kids have the best head start that they can.
0: And are these kids investing in big tech names and ETFs? What are they buying?
1: Yeah, so according to Schwab, I spoke to Schwab's Fisher for the story. They're mostly focusing in on single stocks. Some of them are also going into ETFs, but the big tech names are really attractive to them. It's Apple, Amazon, Google, all the ones that you hear on the headlines every day.
2: Did you in your research do anything on the joy of learning to lose money? To me, that's a number one gift.
0: The joy of
2: losing money. I lost money on Westinghouse options when I couldn't shave once a week.
1: Interesting.
2: And you learn how to lose money.
1: Yeah, we talked to a financial therapist who was like, it's really important for them to learn the difference between like losing money and making a bad choice. And like, you know, it's part
2: of
1: their
2: identity.
1: Amazing. Yeah, it's really.
2: Lisa Abramowitz is my financial therapist.
1: My cousin is my financial therapist.
0: Josiana, thank you so much for bringing us this story. Josiana Joshua of Bloomberg News. Now, one of the biggest expenses for families is, of course, college. Last August, or I should say late August and early September, is all about move-in day. So I visited the campus of SUNY Purchase, known for its drama and performing arts program. And I spoke with the president, Michael Stiper, along with students and parents about the challenges they all face.
3: So right now, some of the biggest issues facing higher education relate to the value proposition that students and their families are really considering when they're choosing a college and even choosing to go to college at all.
0: Choosing to go to college at all, that comes up a lot. A lot of families, students in particular, are saying, is a four-year college degree worth it? How do you talk them through that?
3: Sure. So for the vast majority of students, it is very worthwhile for them to complete a four-year degree. Now, a key word there is complete that four-year degree, because it's essential when students start college that they finish college. Because students with a degree in hand, they perform better in the job market, they live longer, healthier lives, and they're engaged citizens. So we think for those reasons, it's a great choice to go to college. But again, the most important thing to do is to go to a college that fits you and a college that you will complete.
0: And also a big consideration is a college that you can afford.
3: Mm-hmm.
0: How are you seeing rising costs impact your campus?
3: Well, what I see is that more and more parents and families are considering public higher education. We see across the SUNY system increases in enrollment year over year over year. And I think that's indicative of people deciding that cost is a big consideration. And I see more students and their families talking about the cost and how SUNY Purchase, which has a very, very affordable price point, how that is a big part of their choice. And what we're able to do here is say that you don't have to choose a campus with an expensive price tag to get a fantastic experience.
0: So the rising cost of a college education has been something that people have been grappling with for a decade now, if not more. How has that evolved during your time in leadership in higher education?
3: Yeah, definitely it continues to be a challenge. At SUNY, we've kept tuition pretty flat for quite a few years, but more and more parents are looking more widely at different campus options. You know, one of the things that's fantastic about American higher education is there are so many different options, so many different choices, public, private, two-year schools, four-year schools throughout the nation. And you know, it used to be just about the most selective, the best, and now I'm seeing more parents consider different factors that play into that, along with, you know, academic excellence. part of it that families need to consider more is how much debt their students will be leaving college with. And I think that is a factor that people need to consider, because a lot of students today are planning not only on just a four-year degree, but on further degrees, whether it's medicine or law or graduate school or something of that sort. So thinking about how much debt you're leaving your four-year degree with, and here at SUNY Purchase, it's typically less than $25,000.
0: That's the view from the college president, but I also wanted to hear directly from the students and parents at move-in day. Everyone I spoke with had a different plan on how to pay for college.
4: Out-of-state tuition is definitely a lot, so I took out some student loans and was able to do that pretty easily. And I also put on, like, my own fundraising show. Like, I produced my own show to raise money to come to college, so, yeah.
0: How much did you raise from that?
4: About $3,500, yeah.
0: Is this something you're going to be doing regularly, you think?
4: Yeah, I'm planning actually on doing it every year in my hometown since it was so successful. So it, like, kind of helps me, like, build my own scholarship fund a little bit.
5: I have a love for art and a love for sculpture, but I just know it wasn't feasibly possible for me to do that as a career since I am low income. So that's why I chose political science and law and justice, because I could go down that law school track.
6: I'm a teacher, so I'm very big on education. So it's worth it for me to, you know, spend your money on that. So you have to start planning early and try not to put yourself in too much of a hole debt-wise, but you do the best you can.
7: About $18,000 or so just to live on campus. So that, I think the tuition, state tuition is about $7,000. So altogether, it's like $32,000. Majority of that is boarding. So that did make, it was just like a wow factor to see how much it costs to board and the eating packages, $3,700 and some change, you know, per semester, just to be able to feed your kid.
8: I'm a first-generation student. I get free housing being an RA, so that, because of that, now I don't have to pay for anything in school at all with FAFSA and TAP.
0: Did you have to take out any loans to attend school?
8: For my first year, I did, but once I became an RA, I didn't have to take out any more loans, so now I've been paying them back.
9: We've been saving for a while. We have an education savings program, and the balance we're paying for. So,
0: has that affected your retirement plan?
10: We're never going to retire. You want that? That's madness.
0: That was my conversation with SUNY Purchase President Michael Saper, along with some parents and students on move-in day. They're still dealing with the sticker shock of tuition.
2: That was a breath of fresh air, because we do all this Bloomberg elite stuff that we do every single day. Personal finance, retirement, all in SUNY Purchase is $24,000, maybe $26,000. And there's so many people that can't make that nut.
0: Yep.
2: And it's like the old days when our parents, I mean, you're too young to remember this, but they worked their way through college.
0: Yeah, that's not possible anymore when you have tuition and boarding going up to almost $100,000.
2: You look at the fancy people, the idiocy of $90,000, $100,000 a year, and the real world is what you just did at Purchase. I mean, that's the real world out there.
0: I mean, what the universities will say is that the sticker price is different from what people actually pay, but there's not people paying the sticker price.
2: People are still paying. We used to call that in the old days your full boat.
0: Yes,
2: the full boat.
0: Well, a lot of international students were paying the full boat, and they're not coming into the country anymore.
2: And then there's the misty-eyed look of dropping the offspring off to school. The photos are out on social media, and it's the father who can barely contain himself. The daughter's like, when is mom leaving?
0: That's Lisa Mateo right there dropping off her daughter at school this past weekend.
2: It's just too emotional. We'll get a full report. A freshman in the dorms next. Lisa Mateo, Bloomberg One.
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0: a special edition, which means Lisa Mateo's here. What's going to be interesting here, SUNY Purchase, with your wonderful package you just did, 30, 40, 50,000. Scranton, 75,000 all in, which is only 25,000 under, say, NYU or high above Cayuga's waters.
1: It was, and Lisa Mateo lived to come back and tell us about it. You dropped off your daughter at school.
2: We did. We had
1: that must have been
2: a
1: hard goodbye.
2: It was hard, but she's not too far, which makes it a little easier. But the you're talking about the college, like the college tuition, how much everything costs. It's ridiculous. It's incredible. And what parents are trying to do this. I mean, we had an article out today about how more parents and kids, they're joining the military in order to help pay for some of this. I mean, this is something that I'm living. I have a son in the National Guard. My daughter's deciding to join ROTC. Like, these are the measures that we're going to. And it's hard as a parent to take that into consideration because of the atmosphere that we're living in now. But it just goes to show you what families are doing in order to be able to pay for this.
0: You got a multi-million dollar study on University of Alabama sororities. Huh. We did that with Lisa a couple of weeks ago. Is young Miss Mateo going to join a sorority?
2: Here's the good news. Scranton does not have sororities.
1: So you don't have to pay a consultant.
2: So I don't have to pay that. But what you do have to pay the room is for the dorm room. Girls go out of their mind to decorate their dorm rooms. Can I just tell you, between the bedding and the decorations and all, because they need the new beauty products.
1: Right,
2: they can't use the old ones. So they need all new stuff. I mean, it's incredible, all the stuff that
1: this
2: you
1: is where
2: to get.
1: Wayfair and Bed Bath & Beyond come into the picture.
2: It's crazy. It is crazy. It is crazy. But it's been a journey, and it's a fun one, too.
1: All right. Well, congratulations to you.
2: Yes.
1: And I know you have now some time to spend on other things. Are you going to be going to the U.S. Open?
2: I wish I could, but I can't afford that either right now. Well, you know what? The tickets on top of that, but the price of the food and the drinks. And that is what is going crazy out there. I mean, you have people going to these, right? It's not just tennis fans. It's foodies. It's influencers. It's all these people who want to get their hands on, you know, the honeydews. It's $23. They sold hundreds of thousands of them last time. It's basically vodka, lemonade, and three melon balls kind of in a glass there. It looks good, but that's not the only thing, okay? So that one's been going. You have Taylor Swift holding them. That's Tom's friend, you know, just going out and taking pictures with them. All these celebrities, Bruce Springsteen. Then they have the merch to go with it. So you can't just get the
0: drink. Oh, the merch.
2: You got to get the towel. You have
0: to
2: get the t-shirt. You have to get the honeydew sweatshirt. You have to get the honeydew melon baller. It's a whole thing. And the food. Tom, you're going to love this. $100 gluten-free chicken nuggets with caviar.
0: Those I missed.
2: It's from Coco Da.
1: You can make it up this weekend.
0: We're hoping Alex Ayala against Coco Gauff.
1: All right. Lisa Mateo, thank you so much, of course. And be sure to watch Bloomberg this weekend. Lisa's on every Saturday and Sunday morning starting at 7 a.m. Eastern time.
0: That is it. It is a special edition for your long weekend as the nation celebrates Labor Day. Bloomberg Money.
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0: Live from Washington, D.C., this is Balance of Power with Joe Matthew and Kaylee Lines.
1: Jobs report blows the doors off and the president demands lower rates. Welcome to the Friday edition with August payrolls tripling expectations and boosting odds for a rate hike. I'm Joe Matthew alongside Kaylee Lines in Washington. Kaylee, the president says it's crazy we're not cutting, yep. And he's now threatening to stop all trading with countries with which we have a deficit.
2: Yeah, to quote him directly via True Social, lower the rate or I'll stop trading with countries with which we have a deficit. He has taken to True Social, frankly, multiple times in the aftermath of today's jobs report to say that the rate should be going down because the economy is strong. He said in all caps in a later post, growth does not cause inflation. But this jobs report with the 162,000 print on payrolls does indicate that the Fed may be less worried about the growth part, more worried about the inflation part ahead of its meeting in just a few weeks.
1: Just tripling the estimate. It's pretty wild to see that number on the tape this morning. Some folks thought it was a typo, and you're right. It's not been one. It's been several posts from the president who's recently been spending a lot of time on making this point, looking at it from the reverse, remembering the real estate man. He says, we have good credit and therefore should have lower rates. But of course, it's not the credit rating that is making these decisions.
2: No, it certainly isn't. He says that we should be doing GDP of 15 and 20% rather than 2, 3, or 4%. We're going to talk with Elizabeth Pancotti of the Groundwork Collaborative about whether those kind of figures or this economic theory that the president is putting forward actually stands up to our current moment in time. But it does come at a time where while you're not seeing it necessarily today, another spike in oil, we do have Brent crude holding at above $96 a barrel. So even if the economy is proving resilient in the face of that, you still have those price pressures on the other side.
1: Yeah, WTI and Brent both in the 90s still today. Record high diesel as we go into Labor Day weekend, and a relative high for gasoline for this particular end of the season is something that all Americans are talking about. We'll get into that with Liz and with our political panel this hour.
2: Indeed, and we'll check in with Bloomberg's Skylar Woodhouse at the White House. But first, let's check on these Friday Jobs Day markets for that Charlie Pellis in New York. Hey, Charlie.
3: Hi, thank you very much. Happy Labor Day weekend to the two of you. We have got the Dow, the S&P, NASDAQ all declining. S&P 500 index slumping. Strong jobs growth this morning, fueling those Fed rate hike bets. Here's where we stand. S&P is a baseline, down 24. Now it's 77.23, down by about 0.3%. The industrials, Dow industrials, 30 of them, are right now down 252, drop there of 0.5%. And we've got NASDAQ lower by 72, drop there of 0.3%. NASDAQ, the S&P, by the way, on track to end the week virtually unchanged. The two-year, 4.36%, with a 10-year currently yielding 4.76%, and the 30-year, 5.23%. Gold, meanwhile, down 0.9%, $44.33 the ounce. West Texas Intermediate crude, $91.28 a barrel. WTI just about flat on the day. Barrel of Brent, little changed and higher, $96 even a barrel on Brent crude, up now by 0.5%. If you're driving this weekend, you'll find out sooner rather than later. Gasoline prices at an average of $4.15 a gallon, highest price ever for September. Retail diesel rising to a record, also surging jet fuel prices, driving up borrowing costs for the airlines. Right now, we are looking at the oil majors trading lower. Chevron down by 1%. Their ExxonMobil also down by 1%. ConocoPhillips down by 0.6%. Jobs Friday, stocks lower. S&P down 26 points, down by 0.3%. Joe and Kaylee, that is a Bloomberg Business Flash.
2: A Jobs Friday, indeed, and a very happy Friday to you, Charlie Pellett. A happy Friday, perhaps, at the White House as well, as President Trump celebrates these jobs numbers today. He noted on True Social, great job numbers just announced, breaking all estimates, except mine, he says in parentheses, by double and triple, and you haven't seen anything yet. He goes on, quote, lower the interest rates because the USA is a much stronger credit than it was just a short time ago. A strong country means a lower interest rate. It's a better credit. Very simple, the president says. Later on in the post, making a call or perhaps issuing a threat, lower the rate or I'll stop trading with countries with which we have a deficit. So obviously, this is the president's theory of the case. And the director of the National Economic Council at the White House, Kevin Hassett, was asked about this notion that better economic figures should lead to lower rates, not higher ones. This was Mr. Hassett's response.
4: I spoke to the president last night, and his view is that when we get really, really good news like we have,
5: on growth and really, really good news like we have on inflation. He's not giving the Fed policy advice. He's saying it's natural that people would say, oh, well, the U.S. is in a better fiscal situation because it's growing so much. It'll have more tariff and tax revenue. And over time, that should affect bond markets.
1: But of course, it just doesn't work that way. And we want to continue the conversation with Skylar Woodhouse, who is at the White House with the president's reaction, before we bring in Liz Pancotti from Groundwork Collaborative. Skylar, White House correspondent, thanks for joining us, Skylar. I guess I'm just trying to figure out what the president's motivations are here. Is he trying to change the way that we in media and the way markets look at this as an economic concept? Or is he having trouble understanding it himself?
6: Yeah, Joe. Well, the president does like to say he's an expert across various sectors. So this is not really surprising that he is sort of leaning into giving, you know, economic advice on what should happen to interest rates. Now, he, in one of his Truth Social posts, had alluded that growth does not cause inflation. And it's obvious, you know, he really wants to see those interest rates lowered. It's sort of just become this point now that he started, and it's like he won't give up on it, so he's just going to keep going until we'll see if he gets what he wants with the lower interest rates.
2: Mm-hmm. Well, even as he has said that he trusts Kevin Warsh, the new man helming the Federal Reserve, to do what he thinks is best, the suggestion that the Fed independence will be respected under the Warsh regime. It's the other members, at least according to his Truth Social post, that he's concerned with, saying that they need to find their patriotism, to summarize his words. Skylar, I wonder if we'll get more of this from the president on stage when he takes the stage two nights in a row in Dallas, the RNC confirming that he will be headlining both nights. What's that about?
6: Yeah, Kaylee, look, next week, this convention, it'll be pretty interesting. It's rather unconventional, the fact that they're pulling this together during a midterm year and not a presidential year, which is when we typically see these large-scale events. So this will be very interesting. You know, the president sort of pitched this idea, and it's something that they have run with. But Republicans who, you know, are still maybe have tougher races or trying to distance themselves from Trump and from sort of some of his policies, especially as affordability, the war in Iran, higher gas prices have really become front and center as the midterms near. So we'll see what the president has in stores next week. But it certainly will be historic, as this is something we traditionally don't typically see.
2: All right, Skylar Woodhouse on the White House North Lawn for us. Thank you so much, Skylar, for the coverage, and looking forward to the coverage into next week as well. I myself will be heading to Dallas.
1: You see the forecast? For this.
2: Yeah, I've seen the forecast, Joe. 100? Not thrilled about it.
1: I don't.
2: It's going to be very
1: I'm not
2: hot.
1: Jealous for what you're going to experience, but a lot of indoor, a lot of air conditioning,
2: I
1: think is.
2: I will be in a nice air-conditioned studio for a lot of it. Mm-hmm. Any Republican attendees at this convention who'd like to come by and chat with us on Bloomberg TV and radio, you are more than welcome
1: nice
2: to our air conditioning. Yes, we very much do. Of course, when Dallas is happening, we also will be getting some pretty important inflation data that day. And I'm wondering how Republicans are going to be messaging on that as well. Of course, depending on what the print is, whether it's hot or cold, is that, of course, could indicate the direction that the Federal Reserve may
1: that
2: want to trend in the next couple of weeks. Thank you, Joe. I thought about that one in advance. Inflation, of course, is one thing to consider. The labor market is another. And the labor market, at least on the surface, when you look at today's report, looks like it's doing pretty well. So let's get more on this with Liz Pancotti, Vice President of Policy Advocacy and Research at the Groundwork Collaborative. Welcome back to Bloomberg TV and Radio. Liz, the president clearly happy with these numbers. He thinks they're great. The economy's doing well. Therefore, rates should be going down, not up, because we're a better credit. Is his thinking right?
7: You know, I think the president took to Truth Social after the jobs report this morning. Good that he did it after the jobs report rather than before, because we had a couple mishaps where he kind of scooped the BLS numbers. But this morning's print of 160,000 jobs added is kind of a noisy one in my mind. Last month we had 12,000 jobs taken away from the economy. Revisions had that actually flipped to positive. Things are pretty noisy in the economic data right now. But I think the two big things that jumped out to me this morning are, one, About a third of jobs were added in food and restaurant service sector jobs. We know that those are typically lower wage jobs. And so as we think about affordability, we're losing jobs in white collar fields like IT and financial services, gaining jobs in food service. So something that looks maybe a little bit like the 2010 to 2012 job sector. So keeping an eye on that. The other thing is that we have seen wage growth slow once again for an additional month. And as you mentioned, we've got CPI coming next week, which will tell us if those gains were actually wiped away for price increases. I think all accounts point to that being the case. A difficult thing for the Fed to manage at its meeting later this month, though the president has weighed in and said if they don't cut rates, he will go back to Liberation Day and cut off all trade with countries with which we have a surplus. So a big 2 weeks, I think, to keep an eye on.
1: Okay, so I want to explore this a little bit more with you, abstract as it may be. A strong country means a lower interest rate, in all caps. It's a better credit. Park that and listen to what he said on August 19th in an effort to try to make the same point. Here's the president.
8: Now, when we announce good numbers, the better they are, the worse it is for interest rates. We could have a GDP of 10, 12, 15 times if they just leave us alone. Let the rates go down. We should pay the lowest interest rates. You know, every point of interest is $600 billion. Think of that. When our country does well, interest rates should go down.
1: Okay, I don't know if you're following that, but he's looking at this as someone seeking a loan and would receive a lower interest rate based on his good credit. Would you still fail him in your economics class for making that point?
7: I think that the issue with the president is he approaches this job as the same way he approached the job when he was a real estate mogul. He's looking at how much it's going to cost to build his archway and his ballroom, and not how much it's going to cost for the American people to buy a house or afford groceries, which is really the mandate voters have given him. Unfortunately for the president, if he would like lower rates, there's a very easy way to get them, and it's to stop his war in Iran and to reverse his tariffs, which will bring prices down. It's very simple. And he has instead proposed doing the opposite, which will send rates even higher.
2: Well, so your point is he needs to address the inflationary pressures that exist. He also argues growth does not cause inflation.
1: Right.
2: Can that not at least sometimes be true, that you can have growth that isn't inflationary?
7: That's true, completely. I think we have a couple issues with that right now. One, we don't have great growth. We've seen pretty sluggish growth that is almost entirely driven by the AI data center build out over the last 18 months. When we look at the sectors that the president promised to really deliver a boom to, manufacturing, construction, those sectors aren't seeing the rebound that he has suggested they will. We are importing a lot of those data center materials, and he continues to press forward with tariff regimes like the new tariffs on Canada, which will affect the auto supply chain, where we saw actually a pretty sizable drop in employment in the automotive sector last month. So I don't think that those are incompatible on face value. In fact, the last year of the Biden administration, we saw a lot of progress on inflation and very high GDP growth. I think that's possible to have. It is not, however, possible to have massive sweeping tariffs, a war in Iran, stoking global supply chain pressures, very slow GDP growth, a labor market that is whiplashing, and stable prices.
2: Well, on this tariff notion, our colleagues Mike McKee and Isabel Lee spoke earlier today with the chair of the Council of Economic Advisors at the White House, Christopher Phelan, about tariff and the pricing pressures that they cause. This is what he told them.
9: I think the important thing is the Trump administration has specifically said they want manufacturing to come back to the United States. We are saying to companies, either pay a tariff, somebody pays the tariff, or produce it in the United States. And we are seeing a good fraction of them saying, okay, we'll make it in the United States. The manufacturing boom, the non-residential construction boom is real, and it's showing up in the data. It's showing up in the data for capital expenditures. It's showing up in the jobs data.
2: But you're saying, Liz, that that boom is not real if you take out data centers from the equation.
7: I think that is unequivocally true from the GDP data we have seen over the past year and a half. The other issue is if I'm a company looking to onshore my supply chains, I've got to figure out how to build a new factory. There are tariffs on the steel, the aluminum, the cement, the lumber, all of the parts that go into that factory, all of the chips that go into that factory, all of the cooling materials that go into that factory. it is more expensive to onshore, separate from labor costs that differ between countries and kind of all the normal things that companies consider when they decide where to put their supply chains. But right now, if you wanted to onshore operations, it would be more expensive for you to do so. And it's going to take you 4 years. You know, President Trump called oil execs last week to talk about increasing refining capacity and what he could do that. And they said, could you please make it easier for us to build? All fine and good, except it takes 4 to 5 years to bring on a new refinery or even to fire up an old one. And so I think that the timeline that these actions are on, again, is much less immediate in terms of providing relief than reversing the tariffs and ending the war.
1: With the idea of data centers playing a role here, such a pronounced role in our economy, there have been questions about the jobs component. There was one example in Virginia. It took 1,500 construction workers to build it and 50 to operate it. These massive warehouses are largely empty of humans once they start getting up and running. But we saw the most construction jobs added since January, and people are trying to connect the dots here to data center. Are we finally seeing that come through in the numbers?
7: I think it's true that we need workers to build data centers. You've got to dig a big hole. It's very complicated. I mean, the clean rooms that have to exist on these are very technical. In fact, more than 90% of the plumbing jobs on these job sites are actually union jobs for the politicians who are keeping an eye on that. The big issue is once they're built, the maintaining and servicing of those data centers, where the requirements are very small, and it's not like a factory where you've got a bunch of people in there operating machines. They're literally computers. They run on their own or can be serviced remotely. And so I think for communities who are assessing the benefits or lack thereof that these bring, they really are temporary ones, though the effects on electricity bills, on water bills, on noise, those are much more permanent.
2: Well, when we consider the timelines here, the Treasury Secretary, Scott Bessent, suggested along the G20 finance ministerial that took place this week that within 6 months, we could start to see the disinflationary effects of artificial intelligence actually having an impact, that the greater productivity is coming. Does that timeline match with what Which one is in your mind?
7: I don't think that's what we've seen in our research or from, you know, the street. I think Goldman, Bank of America, lots of firms are, lots of macro shops are putting out estimates of this. I think the big issue that everyone's trying to figure out is when will we have an end to the war in Iran? Because if you recall, a couple weeks into the conflict in February, we were all saying, look, if you can end this thing within 6 weeks, the effects will be short-lived. They'll be max 6 months. We are now 6 months into that war. And what we've all been saying for the past 6 months is the longer it drags out, the longer you see the effects. And so, you know, if the AI effects show up in the next 6 months is really not, I think, the thing I'm keeping an eye on. It's if we can put this war to a close so we can close up shop on those effects within 6 months.
1: We've got a relative high for gasoline here this late in the season. Diesel's at an all-time high. With that said, what could we see in the final quarter of the year that maybe we've not seen before with the impact of just these gas prices alone?
7: I think we're going to see two things. One, heading into the holiday season, prices are going to be much higher for travel. Yep. Prices are going to be much higher for the stuff that goes under the Christmas tree. Mm-hmm. And that is a combination of both the tariffs that have been, you know, flipping on and off switch by the president for the last year and a half, and also from packaging, which is made from petroleum-derived products, so is affected by oil prices. Mm-hmm. Those shipping rates, I mean, freight shipping rates are through the roof. And so whether you're trying to buy a pint of Ben and Jerry's or a couple of things to put under the Christmas tree, I think parents are in for higher prices.
1: Can't wait. Liz Pancotti, always great to have you. And I'm on a Jobs Day. Happy Jobs Day. Thanks for joining us from the Groundwork Collaborative with great analysis. Thanks to Skylar as well from the White House. We're going to play all of this to the panel next as the president gets prepared for Dallas next week in the big midterm convention. Will affordability be on the menu? We'll talk to Rick and Jeannie next, only here on Bloomberg TV and radio.
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21 on Wall Street. We do check markets all day long here at Bloomberg. We are looking at a down Friday, not just any Friday, Jobs Friday. Always a big deal for traders and investors, with the S&P right now down 30 at 77.17. A drop today of 0.4%. S&P, by the way, on track to finish the week. Little change. Dow Industrials down 269 now, down by 0.5%. NASDAQ Composite Index down 99, drop there of 0.3%, but the NASDAQ 100 Index higher, barely up under 0.1%. The Russell 2000 Index is pushing higher, up by about 0.1%. We've got the 2-year currently yielding 4.36%, with the 10-year 4.76%, the 30-year 5.23%. Spot gold is down $37 the ounce to $44.35, drop there of 0.8%. And West Texas Intermediate crude oil down 0.6%, $90.72 for a barrel of WTI. Brent higher, little changed, up 3 cents, up under 0.1%. Major move lower for Lululemon Athletica. The stock now plunging by

0: 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Joe and Kaylee, that is a Bloomberg Business Flash.
1: All right, Charlie Pellett, thank you very much. As we close out the trading week on Wall Street and the week here in Washington, and of course, it's going to be a very busy week next week. For everyone, we have CPI data coming, but we also have the Republican midterm convention being held in Dallas, Texas on Wednesday and Thursday. Just so happens that those are also the days of the first two games of the NFL season. And President Trump himself will be providing the counter programming to the Super Bowl rematch on Wednesday. Wasn't initially the plan. It was supposed to be J.D. Vance this night to speak, and he still will. But President Trump, according to the RNC, Joe, is also going to be speaking that night. Then again on Thursday, mm-hmm. as they try to rally his base in a year in which he is not himself on the ballot.
2: That's right. Look, we remember it was the first time we ever saw the nominee show up every night of their convention, mm-hmm. Right when we were in Milwaukee. Typically, there's a big unveiling. Yep. It's almost like seeing the bride before, you know, they come out of the big. The president was up there hugging the flag, waving. He was in the yep. box, remember, with the bandage on the ear yep. tonight. This time, he'll be actually speaking on both nights. I thought that J.D. Vance was headlining the first of the two. Does that not happen now?
1: Or maybe he just tees up.
2: Opens for the president. The we want to get into all of this. Kaylee's going to be in Dallas with special coverage, and we'll let you know that. Texas Radio and the Big Beat right here on Bloomberg TV and Radio. Julie Fine, our bureau chief, will mm-hmm. be there. They're putting the whole band together in Texas. And, of course, we're 60 days out from the midterm election, so there are big questions about what impact this would have, if any. We'll find out from Rick and Jeannie, Bloomberg Politics contributors. Rick is our Republican strategist, of course, partner at Stonecourt Capital. Jeannie is our Democratic analyst and democracy visiting fellow at Harvard Kennedy School's Ash Center. You know, Jeannie, there's so much that's going to be on TV. Are Democrats going to try to counter program Republicans? I mean, there's not going to be any eyeballs left, are there?
3: No way they're not going to counter program, Joe. The one thing that Democrats agree on Donald Trump with is more Donald Trump. So they are not going to counter program. They hope there are more eyeballs on Donald Trump. You know, I keep thinking, you remember how when Rush Limbaugh used to be so popular with liberals and Democrats because just listening to him would get them angry? This could be counterproductive for Republicans, where you get the only people who listen and get angry are really frustrated lefties who just, you know, that Donald Trump just gets them mad and gets them out to vote. So no counter programming. Let him rip. Do two nights, do more. Democrats will be happy. And Kaylee, 100 degrees. I hope you're bringing a fan. Wow.
1: Yeah, I am still not happy with the weather forecast. And it does raise the question, Rick, if anyone really wants to be in Dallas, of all places, ahead of the midterms next week, not just because of the weather, but because they have races to run at home, not in Texas in the vast majority of cases. Are they going to be able to fill the American Airlines Center with enough people?
4: You know, there's lots of tactics that you can use to fill a convention hall like that. I put on a lot of national conventions. In fact, I was involved in the last convention in Dallas, Texas. I ran all the delegate selection and political operation on the floor of the convention for Ronald Reagan. And that was the last time we had a Republican convention in Dallas. And so this is the follow-up to that. And sure, I have no doubt they will have what is going to be looking like a full and enthusiastic convention hall. I mean, this is actually what they do well. I mean, Donald Trump has presided over three conventions that he's been the nominee, a record, I might add. And they've all been good, right? They've all started and stopped on time. They've used the time to attack Democrats and promote their agenda. And as you pointed out, Joe, and Donald Trump in the last convention in Milwaukee got lots of time on air. And I think this will just be a recitation of that. And look, I am shocked, frankly, that the Democrats aren't doing anything. I mean, this is a chip shot. I mean, you get free airtime to promote your own campaigns and candidates. You don't have to attack Donald Trump. Do whatever you want to do, but you're giving that up because you don't want to be in the narrative that this campaign season and let Donald Trump have 2 days. I see lots of them are going to watch the football game, which is, of course, what most of America yeah. will be doing.
2: Yeah, indeed. Well, look, of course, no one

0: will even be nominated at this thing. Jeannie, the problem is those who were nominated in Missouri aren't going to know what district they're running in unless the Supreme Court steps in. I'm very confused about this whole situation. The Missouri Supreme Court is blocking the new Republican-drawn congressional map, the one that was used for primaries. Unless the Supreme Court, the U.S. Supreme Court, steps in, how do we figure out who's running where?
1: That is going to be up to Missouri, and it is a conundrum, but it's important to remember why we're in this conundrum. Republicans wanted this redistricting. They pushed for it. They got it. When 300,000 Missourians stood up and said, wait, we should have a say in who and how our districts are drawn, the Secretary of State in Missouri sat on that until just a few weeks ago. Then he denied the petition, and now the Missouri Supreme Court, made up of mostly Republican appointees, has said not so fast. And they are right on that. Now, of course, we know Missouri will appeal to the Supreme Court. We don't know if the Supreme Court will take it. Their emergency docket, is pretty full these days. This is really an issue about Missouri state law, Missouri referendums. It should, I think, be left up to Missouri, but they could step in. But, you know, this is the fraught problem of trying to engage in mid-decade redistricting. And just look at Politico's report out of Florida the other day. You've got Florida operatives saying, we might lose at least a few of these seats, these four seats we tried to redistrict. We talked about this before. Mm-hmm. It was really risky for Republicans to engage in this, and they are seeing it now in Missouri.
2: Well, so when we consider Republicans' efforts to draw themselves into more safe seats, could they potentially have the new map backfire on them, not just given this development in Missouri, Rick, but like Jeannie was talking about, if you look at Texas or Florida, for example, how likely is it in your mind that this could come down to just the majority of the House comes down to the case of just a few redrawn or not redrawn seats?
3: Yeah, it's two things are at play, right? If there's a blue wave, if Democrats, like the current polling indicate, have a congressional ballot advantage of 6 points or more, then, yeah, it could wipe out a lot of these House seats that have been redrawn and watered down in order to get rid of Democratic districts. If it's not a blue wave, then it's going to probably be more of a state-by-state knife fight between Republicans and Democrats, and those seats will be the target of Democrats to try and throw out those Republicans who are a more vulnerable position because they added Democrats to those districts. So it's honestly, it could wind up backfiring on Republicans, probably be more of a state by state impact, not something universal. But I'm watching the macro issue. If it's a blue wave, a lot of these guys are going to go bye bye.
0: Rick, as someone who's run campaigns, what do you do in a world like this, though, when the Supreme Court in Missouri drops the hammer? Do you just suspend all spending, or you could be advertising and door knocking in the wrong places?
3: Yeah, this is especially problematic because they really did redraw these districts substantially, right? They weren't just a couple of streets and things like that. You know, thousands of residents were moved from one district to another. But look, I mean, you, most of it is like things like TV. Yep, you're still going to run TV in Kansas City.
0: Yep.
3: And that TV is going to cover all these districts. So you're just going to pound away at that. The door-to-door stuff's going to be more complicated. Hopefully they get a definition of that before you run out of time to do that. But a lot of the social media and things like that can be broadly delivered to any district. And so a lot of it is generic, running against the Democratic Party. You don't need a district label on it. So there are plenty of things you can do. I mean, obviously it's not optimal for campaigns to have to steer through this stuff. But it does seem to be more and more litigious in the campaign realm. And so these are becoming more typical than not. In the past, you never saw situations like this.
0: Wow.
2: Well, and so late in the game, too, it's multiple situations that are arising. Jeannie, you have this in Missouri, then in North Carolina. They're supposed to start sending in are sending out mail-in ballots to those who want them in the state today. While there's still a pending question around the U.S. Postal Service and mail-in ballots before the Supreme Court, or at least the DOJ has asked the Supreme Court to come down on this. What are state election officials, what are postal workers supposed to do in this situation? What do you do if you're a voter in North Carolina? Can you trust that if you send your ballot in, it's going to count?
1: Yeah, I don't think so at this point. And I think that is the big concern. You know, we've got North Carolina, as you mentioned, is a September 4th date. You've got Minnesota, Virginia, Vermont, Illinois, all coming up in September. Then by October, you have 17 states beginning early voting. This is why the Supreme Court has long held with the Purcell principle. You don't change, and they don't get involved in changes to voting rules and elections late in the game, as of course Rick just talked about. All of that has blown up now. And the concern is this works to the advantage of a president who has long questioned the sanctity of our elections. Because if things go bad for the GOP in November, he's going to say, I tried to bring order to this thing. I tried to get the Supreme Court to uphold my EO. They didn't. I tried to get the SAVE Act passed. They didn't. I tried to get them to stop the Missouri Supreme Court. Maybe they don't, if they don't. And so we can't trust these results in which Republicans have lost. Mike Johnson, as speaker in the lame duck, you can't seat these new candidates. And that is the big concern here. And, you know, I am looking for a question by several reporters over time as to what Mike Johnson says to that and how he'll make that decision, because it's up to him.
2: All right. Jeannie Shanzano and Rick Davis, Bloomberg Politics contributors in our political panel on this Friday. Thank you so much. Looking ahead, of course, to the convention next week, where President Trump is going to be taking the Qatari Air Force One to Dallas. We'll have more next on Bloomberg.
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0: Reporting on Wall Street, we do check markets all day long here at Bloomberg. Down Friday, jobs Friday, S&P 500 index on track to wrap up the week right where it began. Right now, for the week, and yes, just over 2 hours to go, we're looking at a gain of 0.01% on the S&P 500 index. Stocks lower across the board now with the S&P slumping. S&P 500 index down 36, 77.11, drop there of 0.5%. This after the U.S. economy added more jobs than expected in August. The economy added 162,000 jobs. Unemployment held steady at 4.1%. The Dow now lower by 290 points, down 0.5%. NASDAQ down 0.5%. The NASDAQ 100 index has been swinging between gains and losses. It is now lower by under 0.1%. The Russell 2000 index of small cap shares holding on to a gain, little changed, up under 0.1%. The 2 year at 4.36%, with the 10 year 4.77%, and the 30 year 5.23%. Gold at $44.20 the ounce, down 1.2%. West Texas Intermediate crude $90.86 a barrel, down 0.5%. A barrel of Brent up 0.1%. Little change, $95.64 a barrel. Shares of Fair Isaac, Equifax, TransUnion, and Experian under heavy pressure today. This after Federal Housing Finance Agency Director Bill Pulte issued renewed criticism of credit bureaus for overcharging Americans. Case in point, we're looking at FICO shares, ticker symbol FICO, actually Fair Isaac Corp. The stock is plunging 15.6%. Among other credit bureau names, Equifax lower now by 7.1%, TransUnion down 7.2%, and ADRs of Experian, they're down by 4.5%. For on-demand news, 24 hours a day, subscribe to Bloomberg News Now wherever you get your podcast. I'm Charlie Pellett, Joe and Kaylee. That is a Bloomberg Business Flash.
1: All right. Thank you, sir. Charlie Pellett will be back at the top of the hour, 2 p.m. Eastern time, as you would expect, with more on the Friday trade here. We'll be getting into Bloomberg Business Week daily, of course, on this Jobs Day. That's confounded a lot of folks here in Washington. By now, you've seen the numbers. They tripled expectations. And there's been, of course, a huge debate over interest rates, and it's now clouded by what we learned. 162,000, Kaylee, 4.1% unemployment. This blows away. Even the most ambitious expectations, big jump in leisure and hospitality. And now many are wondering if this will simply be revised again in a month.
2: Well, considering last month, remember when the initial print was for negative 23,000 payrolls, we got an upward revision to positive 21,000 payrolls. So there is a degree of noisiness in the data that maybe complicates this picture a little bit. And covering the picture for us here at Bloomberg is Reed Pickard, Bloomberg News U.S. economy team leader, who's here with us in our Washington, D.C. studio. Reed, good to see you. So when we consider these numbers, not the August number in isolation, but the revision in July, what exactly is going on here? Is this an issue with the way in which this data is collected, or is it really just a strong labor market that continually surprises to the upside?
3: This is a great report. There's not a lot to not like about it. Even when looking at where the job gains were, we saw a lot of breadth there. So it wasn't just a rebound in leisure and hospitality jobs, in local education jobs, which can be finicky around the start of the school year. But even excluding those, you saw strength in things like manufacturing and in construction, both of which that are benefiting from the AI build out. And then that unemployment rate, it held steady even though we saw more people join the workforce. So one thing that we've been seeing, for instance, is that the share of Americans that are either employed or looking for work, participation has really fallen this year. And so seeing that come up at the same time was really strong. If I had to nitpick, you know, one of the kind of only weaker parts of today's report was you saw this continued wage pressure. So thinking about the year-over-year increase in wages was the slowest that we've seen in about 5 years, and really kind of reinforces this picture of Americans who, you know, are feeling the weight of inflation. Yeah.
1: Interesting. To Kaylee's point earlier, though, the noise is pretty hard to ignore. Why has it been so much more difficult to capture accurate readings in real time?
3: So a longstanding challenge that the BLS has had that accelerated around the pandemic and has continued to happen is the decline in survey response rates. So in terms of thinking about these data, it's, you know, there's this trade-off between accuracy and timeliness. And the payrolls report is a really timely report. But that comes with the caveat that there may be revisions in the months to come. And in the case of this month, we certainly saw a big revision to the July number and just a kind of a change in what we are seeing and talking about in terms of the labor market. But certainly paints a pretty clear picture for the Fed next week.
2: Mm-hmm. Well, that picture will be further animated by inflation report next week. If the labor market, by all accounts, as you say, this is a good report, there's not a ton of holes that you can poke in it, seems to be fine. Does that put the focus squarely on the inflation side of the mandate?
3: That's what economists are saying. So, you know, this gives Fed officials to really the opportunity to look at next week's CPI report. The question will be, you know, the CPI report will be a little bit of a choose your own adventure in terms of thinking about seeing, you know, if we see core inflation, which strips out food and energy, if we see a number around 0.2% of an increase. I've seen some economists say that would suggest that the Fed should hold rates, and I've seen economists say that means that they should hike. So how much clarity that we ascertain from that is a little unclear at this
1: moment.
3: That's
1: interesting, because I did hear a number. Look, you can see the odds in the market today. It's a hike is more likely. But not many economists are saying that this single report will change the Fed's mind on this, right?
3: In terms of today's jobs report?
1: In terms of today's jobs report.
3: That's absolutely
1: You'd have
3: correct.
1: To have a pretty wild number of CPI next week to really move the needle on this.
3: CPI is really what the focus is on. And we've heard policymakers talk about how much they're looking to the upcoming inflation numbers too to make their decisions. So I think, you know, a particularly negative report today could have really complicated the decision. But now all focus is on inflation next week.
2: Well, and on the inflation side, as you point to, wages that are still not really keeping pace with inflation wouldn't indicate there's going to be a wage price spiral anytime soon. Maybe cools some of their expectation on the inflation side. On the labor force participation rate, 61.6%. Yes, that is up relative to last month's reading, but it is still fairly low. And do we have a sense of what the driving forces are in the like relatively lower participation rate, and how much of this has to do with some of those economic pressures and not being able to get a high enough wage to deal with an economic reality that we're in right now?
3: It's a great question. It's something that economists can't really seem to agree on. My colleague Julia Fanzera has had a great story on this week, breaking down kind of the different reasons behind this. So there's some short-term potential factors and some cyclical factors. So on the short term, some economists have pointed to just kind of seasonal adjustment issues. On the longer term side, we've got an aging population, and we also have President Donald Trump's immigration crackdown. So native-born workers, foreign-born workers, tend to have higher participation rates than native-born workers. So if those folks drop out of the workforce, then that can push down as well. But the challenge is, though, if these factors are short-term, what you could see is the unemployment rate snap back up in a couple months, which would change the picture of the labor market. But if they're these longer-term trends, then kind of more what you see is what you get in terms of the unemployment rate.
1: Couple of months around here means November, so we'll have to see how that pans out, Reid. Thank you. It's great to have you with us on the program. Reid Pickard, a Bloomberg News economy team leader here, as we turn to something a little bit different for us on balance of power, and that's the story about the private equity firm Black Sun, which has raised $1 billion for its prime investment vehicle called Mega Fund One, targeting a $7 billion total here. And it just so happens to be the likely NBA expansion fee as they're looking to ignite a new Supersonics franchise in Seattle. Two important names we want you to be introduced to. One of them you've heard from before. Etan Mohammed, CEO of the new private equity firm Black Sun, is with us, alongside former boxing champion Roy Jones Jr. It's great to see both of you gentlemen here on balance balance of power on Bloomberg TV and radio. And Etan, I'm going to start with you. You and your team, including Roy, launched Black Sun here with the specific purpose of changing the nature of private equity. Are you in the business as well of making a profit?
4: Of course. We could not be in business without making a profit. But we believe in the opportunity of being able to create compassionate capitalism, where we don't see the difference between the distinction of providing good services for human beings as well as for investors.
2: Well, when you bring in the compassion element and the kind of human side of this equation, if you will, does that explain some of the people you've brought on board here? Why is it that you turn to politicos like former Obama administration alumni for this effort, Etan?
4: Well, first, it's always an incredible situation when you can be able to have people who have been in really difficult situations that have managed, you know, at the highest levels of power. Not only that, Nick Ratto is an incredible human being with amazing insights, and being able to leverage the merger between political and some of the financial insights that we bring to the table, it makes for a perfect marriage.
1: Roy, I want to welcome you to Bloomberg. It's great to see you. You were inducted in the Boxing Hall of Fame in 2022, but I'm pretty sure you haven't had to pay for a beer since the 1980s. Someone like yourself, one of the greatest athletes in the world, could be doing a lot of stuff right now. Why private equity?
5: Well, private equity because they're trying to do things to help level the field in sports. And one sport that needs to feel leveling bad is boxing. There are so many different situations in boxing where the boxers are not getting taken care of, but the boxers are being the guys who are less fortunate at the end of their careers. And Black Sun wants to step in and try to do something about that. And that's something that I've been lobbying for my entire career. So this was a perfect opportunity to line up with a perfect group of people who see the problem and who want to address the issues.
2: Well, how do you consider that then, Roy, when we consider this climate that we're in, this president in the White House, he hosted a UFC fight on the lawn of the White House, as I'm sure you saw. Talk to us about the collision here and what that does to those kind of sports, kind of combat sports in particular, in the public theater.
5: Bring more attention to the situation at hand. A lot of people that are doing these combat sports are not really caring about the athletes the way the athletes should be cared for. For example, they are now trying to change or kind of almost abolish the Muhammad Ali Act, which was put in place to protect the fighters in the sport of boxing. You can't take that and throw it away now because of who's in charge or who's trying to get involved. We got to be able to take advantage of those situations. Any instruments that are put in place to help protect boxers is an instrument that is definitely needed and well overdue.
1: Etan, let's bring you back in. There are a number of political alumni inside the ranks of Black Sun, many from the Obama administration. This money could have gone to a lot of things. Why private equity for you?
4: Well, let's face it, private equity, you know, has the hold on the grasp of power, pretty much every major component, not just in America, but globally. The largest private equity firms hold the majority percentage of most of the major public corporations, and like it or let it alone, they wield an enormous amount of power. And we felt that in order for us to be able to make an impact, there needed to be a change in how traditional private equity is used and how they wield their power, not just for excessive profits to be put in a position where you have to strip away things and be able to limit what can go back to the community. We want to find ways of being able to leverage community partnerships as well as things that can be able to benefit our investors also. So we want the mutual benefit that comes with a compassionate outlook on how we treat capital.
2: Well, and when it comes to the sectors being targeted here, sports appears to be a big one, Roy. And something we talk about a lot here on Bloomberg TV and radio is the disruption of artificial intelligence and what it means for the future. Is sports, live sports, going to be one area that is going to be insulated from that for some time to come?
5: I think it is because live sports is one of the biggest things going, one of the biggest betting things they do right now on. So live sports is a big thing. It's always going to be a big thing. Boxing is one of the oldest sports around. So live sports are going to be always a thing, and it's going to always be something that everybody can benefit from. But you also got to take care of those who are participating. So for so long, everybody's benefited, but the participants have suffered. And to see Black Sun come in with this new idea of merging it, making it to where now boxers can buy back into something that they were a part of. That's never happened before, never been offered before. Nobody's offered a boxer to buy back into that situation that helped them get to where they got. You know, it just doesn't happen. So them bringing this to the table now, it makes it a whole different ballgame. We got a lifetime health care. They got pensions we're going to be able to do now. It's so much that they're adding back to the sport of boxing that boxing has needed for years, but nobody addressed.
2: All right. Roy Jones Jr. and Atan Muhammad joining us from the private equity firm Black Sun. Thanks for being here on Balance of Power on Bloomberg TV and radio.
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2: All right. Very good afternoon, everybody. We are live on Bloomberg TV, radio streaming on YouTube and Bloomberg Originals. Once again, I am not Tim Stenovic. That is not Carol Masser. We are Christina Ruffini and Lisa Mateo. No, it is not the weekend. We are seven in here for this first hour before we kick it over to Tim and Molly Smith, who are actually hosting from the U.S. Open this week. They're going to be joining you the hour right after this. But for right now, you're stuck with us. However, we do have a lot in store for you today, Lisa.
3: We do. All right. So let's get a quick check of the markets. Right now, I'm seeing red right across the screen. We have the S&P down about 0.3%. The Dow down about 0.5% right now. And the NASDAQ right now, down about 0.1%. Yields, we've got green on the screen for the 2-year and for the 10-year right now. A lot going on. It's jobs day. We got the numbers out, 162,000. So it was a big number. But what we want to do is take a look under the hood. So we're going to go to Anna Wong a little bit later. She's our chief U.S. economist, and she's going to talk about that.
2: We're also going to talk to Jeff Mason, who is co-anchoring the show with us this weekend. But he's here in studio to run us through kind of the White House reaction to this. We've already seen some, tweets anymore. I guess we use Truth Social as a verb. We've seen some Truth Socials from the president and some reaction about what this means, what he wants monetary policy to do, and whether or not monetary policy will actually do what the president wants.
3: And also, Lululemon, what is going on? Their shares are down 17%.
2: For Lululemon,
3: I loved the leggings. I guess not so much.
2: Well, you know, they had the thing with the see-through leggings, and then they rebounded, and now there's more drama. But Poonam Goyal is going to be here to kind of describe not just the leggings, but what's going on with
3: what's
2: the business and athleisure in general, which is having a hard time right now in the retail sector. Athleisure had a huge bump and kind of all started to look the same, and consumers are a bit over it. So how you adapt and how you bring customers in the store.
3: Most definitely. All right. But first, we got to get to the markets. Let's go for that to Bloomberg's Charlie Pellet.
4: Thank you very much, Christina and Lisa. Indeed, that Lululemon quote bears repeating, down 17%. Headline on the Bloomberg with the new CEO, quote, inheriting a mess. Lulu down now by 17.1%. We've got the Dow, the S&P, NASDAQ all very much in the red. Just under 2 hours to go until we wrap up trading, and then it's off to the beach for a long holiday weekend. S&P right now down 39, 77.08 where we stand, down by 0.5%. The industrials down 296, drop there of 0.5%. NASDAQ composite down 135, drop there of 0.5%. The Bloomberg Mag 7 index hit hard today, down 1.6%. The SOX, the Philadelphia Stock Exchange Semiconductor Index, though, up 2.7%. The VIX just above 14, and a 2-year at 4.37%. Your 10-year, 4.77%. The 30-year, 5.23%. Gold, meanwhile, down 1.3%. Spot gold trading at 44.14 the ounce. West Texas Intermediate crude, 90.86 a barrel, down 0.5%. And Bitcoin on this Jobs Friday, back below 80,000 at 79,577. Bitcoin down by 2.3%. Gasoline prices on the rise, an average of $4.15 a gallon. As of yesterday, highest price ever for September. Retail diesel rising to a record, and surging jet fuel prices driving up borrowing costs for airlines. The oil majors trading lower today, along with the price of crude. ExxonMobil down 1.5%. Chevron down 1.4%. ConocoPhillips down by 0.7%. And sources tell Bloomberg Nscale, a cloud computing firm focused on AI, is in talks with potential investors to raise as much as $3.5 billion in financing ahead of a planned IPO. recapping S&P down 0.5%. Christina and Lisa, that is a Bloomberg Business Flash.
3: All right. Thank you, Charlie Pellett. Well, it looks like the labor market, it has a little bit more momentum than we previously thought with this last report. U.S. job growth, it surged in August. The unemployment rate, it kind of has held steady. Payrolls, they increased 162,000. The unemployment rate was steady, like we said. Here to break down the numbers, though, let's go straight to Anna Wong. She is Chief U.S. Economist with Bloomberg Economics. Anna, thanks for joining us. You've had the morning to kind of take in, digest all the information. What stands out to you the most from this report?
5: Well, I think what stands out to me is that I think that things are not looking as strong as when you really look into the details. I think the details that people underappreciated today from the job report is that on a non-seasonally adjusted basis, jobs that were added was really only 154,000 compared to 200,000 last August. So last August, with 200,000 jobs added on a seasonally adjusted basis, that corresponds to only 22,000 jobs added. So how could it be that with only 154,000 jobs added on an NSA basis, that it could translate to an even higher 162,000 jobs on a seasonally added basis? So I think the thing to learn here is that much of this strength today is because of a unusually mild seasonal adjustment that BLS is applying, not because that the underlying pace of job growth has increased.
6: I also want to ask you about these revisions. The revisions for last month, I mean, we always see these, but they seem kind of startling because they reverse basically a 23,000 net loss to a 21,000 gain. What does that tell you? And do we trust these numbers? Do we trust this revision is accurate?
5: Yeah, so I think the negative 23 last month was the surprise. No, very few people also thought that it was that low. And I think that with the revision today, that number now looks more reasonable. So I think last month it was too weak. This month it is too strong. The number to have relatively more faith on is the 3-month moving average, and that is looking to be roughly 70,000. Jobs adding per month. And what that means is that that would be roughly equals to a stable unemployment rate, which is what we are basically seeing, roughly stable at 4.1 to 4.2%.
3: So all that said, Anna, will the Fed likely kind of read this as boosting the argument for increasing interest rates?
5: Well, we have a Fed Chairman, Kevin Warsh, who repeatedly said that he does not believe there's a trade-off between labor market and inflation. So had the jobs market been weak, he would probably have, just shrug it off and think that it is the inflation that matters. But with the strength today, he also, based on his framework of seeing the world, there's just no Phillips curve. It does not translate to hotter inflation.
6: I mean, speaking of inflation, we are expecting new data next week. What are you looking for and how does this all play into it?
5: Yeah, so everything really is riding on the CPI and the PPI. And with CPI and PPI together, we can have a really good guess on core PCE. So we're expecting the CPI to come out at around 0.23 to 0.25. And on a year-over-year basis, that would mean core CPI would fall to 2.4%, which would be the lowest reading in more than 5 years. And the lowest since the inflation flare-up in 2021. However, translated into core PCE, which is what the Fed cares about, it's looking kind of borderline on whether it meets the criteria, according to Chris Waller, Governor Chris Waller, that inflation, the disinflation trend is continuing. So if translate to core PCE, it looks to be above 0.23%, then it is going to show core PCE year over year is drifting up to 3.4%. And in that case, clearly a hike. And I think we are basically at 50-50% chance right now. And I think the market odds right now is a pretty much a write on in terms of being fairly valued on the possibility of a rate hike.
6: All right, keeping everybody on their on the edge of their seat there. Anna Wong, she's Bloomberg's chief U.S. economist, joining us from Washington. Always nice to see you. Thank you so much. For more now, we want to go to Constance Hunter. She's the chief economist and head of research at Economist Enterprise. All right, Constance, let me just start out with the basics. What stood out to you in this report? Anything surprising?
7: Yeah, I mean, what stood out to me is not just the revisions, which Anna just spoke about, that takes the monthly average close to 70,000 from 20,000, 3 month moving average rather from 20 to 70, but it is the compositional change. So if we look at the payrolls data and we break it out between cyclical jobs and non-cyclical jobs, and here we would look, non-cyclical jobs would be things like healthcare and government workers. Over the previous 2 years leading up to 2026, we actually saw a decline in cyclical jobs. So it really was those non-cyclical jobs holding up the economy. Over the course of this year, we've seen that turn around, and we're seeing a growth in the pace of cyclical jobs. And to me, that suggests that there is underlying strength in the economy despite the many headwinds. And so it's not just that headline number, but it's the composition underneath that tells you what's happening on Main Street.
3: Now, you say in your notes that September's interest rate decision is going to be a coin toss. That's kind of how you put it. So what would be the deciding factor?
7: I think that's the common phrase everybody's using
6: yes.
7: today.
6: 50-50, right down the aisle. You know, I don't like these odds of journalists. I like more certainty than this, but
3: what
6: yeah.
3: would change it?
7: what would change it? Well, you know, certainly a hot reading on inflation or a really cool reading on inflation. You know, again, it's about that compositional factor. So there's some noise right now in the CPI data because of the government shutdown actually last fall, really impacting the ability to collect data on owner's equivalent rent. And so that's creating some noise in that data that's not really going to go away until next year. We think it's elevating inflation by a couple tenths of a percent. And then, of course, when we translate that over to PCE, looking at some of what the BEA is planning to do, we know that the revisions they're likely to make to software pricing takes down another couple tenths of a percent. So if you're right on that knife edge of it's one or two tenths of a percent too hot, then there are some factors, some technical factors that would cause one maybe to discount that. So it really, again, comes down to looking under the hood and looking at those details when we get the reading next Friday.
6: One of the things that you wrote about that I thought was interesting is you flagged the uncertainty of immigration policy on the labor market. You talked about TPS, that's that temporary protective status, especially for Haitian workers. Also, just the impact of decreased immigration overall. We're talking about temporary labor visas for agriculture, deportations. Can you explain why this matters when you're looking at the labor market overall?
7: Sure. And we saw some of likely some of that in the Beige Book. So when we have a lower total non-farm payroll additions, right, some of that is because there's less demand from employers, but some of that is because there's less supply of labor. And so disentangling what is what right now is much less clear than it is in normal times when we're not going through this much flux in terms of our immigration data. And so what we saw from the Beige Book is districts reporting shortages. Now, some of that was shortages in skilled labor. Some of that was shortages in things like construction labor, some of which is semi-skilled labor. But we're seeing shortages in areas where there are a large number of immigrants. And I would add, healthcare is another one where we have a large number of immigrants in that field, especially in jobs like home health aides, which the BLS estimates we're going to need about a 30% increase in home health aides over the next decade. So it raises concerns about how many jobs can we actually add per month when we have a falling labor supply. You have to overlay on top of that, too, that we're having an aging population that is retiring. So it kind of puts a speed bump in terms of how fast the economy can grow.
3: Constance, you're right that August, a tough month to forecast. Why is that?
7: Well, it's the seasonal adjustment as well. So I think Anna, you know, spoke about that a little bit. We have a couple of factors that are always present in August, and that is when are schools going back and how are we seasonally adjusting education workers, which are a big part of the payroll report in August. In addition, we had some of the impacts from the World Cup. So we had an increase in hiring in the spring. Then that sort of leveled off, then declined. Now we saw leisure and hospitality rise rather significantly in this most recent report. Again, there might be some seasonal noise in there. So we have the normal factors in August that are difficult with regard to back to work and back to school or back to school. And then we have overlaid on top of that some probably noise in the seasonality around leisure and hospitality workers.
6: I'm going to ask you the same question I asked Anna, just because I genuinely don't know the answer to it. We know there was some controversy with the head of the Bureau of Labor Statistics getting replaced. There is a new person there. It seems like everyone is okay with these numbers. It seems like the data is reliable. Is that the consensus, or is the data kind of all we have to go on and there's really no other choice here?
7: Well, both of those things can be true. And certainly Erica was a respected economist, a respected leader within the organization. Yeah. But there is a very, very deep bench in our statistical agencies. So it's not just the Bureau of Labor Statistics, but at Census, at the BEA, and dedicated professionals and policies and procedures and governance around how the data is collected and how it is analyzed. And so all of that remains there, regardless of who is the head of the agency, unless, of course, there is an explicit program to break that down. But that has not occurred. And the one thing I would say about the statistical agencies, and I've been on the Statistics Committee of the National Association for Business Economics for several decades now, and what we see is that there are no champions for economic statistics in the Senate or the House that are saying, you know, we need to make sure that these agencies are funded.
6: You're not seeing that on campaign ads. It's not a really sexy political topic. No one's running like, I'm not the stats guy. But it is important. It matters. I get your point. Continue.
7: It's important, yes, 100%. And it I don't know, make statistics sexy again. Said nobody ever. But the fact is that lots of people rely on these statistics, whether it is local city planners and school boards, whether it is local government, local businesses, national businesses, people looking to make foreign direct investment into the U.S. People rely on this data and these statistics to make important investment choices, often investment choices that are made with several years in advance planning. So these are really important to facilitate business. And the U.S. is still the gold standard among global statistics. And so what I was going to say is funding these agencies at levels that are commensurate with inflation is sort of the minimum. And what we've done is we've held the budgets constant. So in real terms, they've actually fallen. And yet the professionals at these agencies have managed to, you know, make productivity gains and continue to improve the statistics. And it's really important. It's one of those things you're not going to notice it until it's gone. And then it's going to take several years, if not decades, to rebuild.
3: All right, Constance, we have a quick 30 seconds left. Just give us a quick look ahead to CPI next week, PPI. What are you expecting?
7: Yeah, I mean, we're looking for then a very similar to Anna, a sort of a modest increase, 0.24 to 0.26%. And then it really comes down to what is the composition and then how is that composition interpreted, right? What's happening with owner's equivalent rent? What is happening with the prices that are paid for financial services, which of course are elevated due to increases in the equity market? So really, really looking under the hood at what is causing that inflation, and then of course what's happening with goods inflation, which has started to moderate. We're seeing some leveling off after tariff increases, and so it's really going to come down to not just the headline but what's under the hood.
6: Constance, we're going to leave it there. Thank you, Constance Hunter. She's the chief economist and head of research at Economist Enterprise, single-handedly trying to make stats sexy again. We appreciate the effort. Stick with us. We've got a lot more. We're going to break down what's happening at the Wash, then the White House, and how they're reacting to economic policy with Jeff Mason. That's coming up next.
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0: 2:21 on Wall Street. We do check markets all day long here at Bloomberg. We begin with a headline right off the Bloomberg Professional Service. President Trump to sign an order allowing ranchers to process their own beef. That headline right now on the Bloomberg Professional Service. Among some of those companies that process beef, we've got Tyson Food Shares down 1.5% right now. Among other meat processors today, Smithfield Foods, that stock trading lower by 0.3%, and JBS lower by 0.6%. The Dow, the S&P, NASDAQ all slumping right now. Jobs Friday, S&P 500 index down 32, dropped there of 0.4%. Next up for Wall Street, the CPI report. 1 week from today, Dow Industrials down 260, dropped there of 0.5%. NASDAQ down 105 for NASDAQ, a decline of 0.4%. So stocks are falling. S&P 500 index on track to wrap up the week virtually unchanged after the U.S. economy did add more jobs than expected in August, 162,000, unemployment holding at 4.1%. 2 year, 4.37%. The 10 year, 4.77%. The 30 year, 5.23%. Gold, meanwhile, down 1.1%. $44.24 the ounce. West Texas Intermediate crude just above 91 a barrel, down 0.3. Brent heading the other direction, up by 0.4%. Again, repeating the headline right now on the Bloomberg, President Trump to sign an order allowing ranchers to process their own beef. I'm Charlie Cullen, Christina, and Lisa. That is a Bloomberg Business Flash.
1: All right. Thanks, Charlie. Lisa, that's very interesting to me because I grew up in rancher country, you know, in Colorado. I was a 4-H kid. As far as I know and remember, most of those times, those are two very separate entities, right? You have your rancher and you're in charge of keeping the cattle alive and make sure they have grazing fields and all that. And then you round up your cows. That's where that comes from, and take them to a place that's processed. About 80% of the meat in this country is processed by a handful of processors. So I will be curious as this reports out, if this is something ranchers have been asking for. You also have to think FDA food safety standards. There's so many compliance issues that come with a meat processing plant that are completely different from if you're raising cattle. Right. It'll be interesting to see if this is something that could happen tomorrow. It seems to me like the infrastructure would need to be put into place.
2: It seems like it's going to take a long time.
1: Exactly right. Yeah.
2: Okay. Well, that story just coming out. Our other top story too is the payrolls report, of course.

0: FDA food safety standards. There's so many compliance issues that come with a meat processing plant that are completely different from if you're raising cattle. Right. It'll be interesting to see if this is something that could happen tomorrow. It seems to me like the infrastructure would need to be put into place.
1: It seems that it's going to take a long time.
0: Exactly right. Yeah, yeah.
1: Okay. Well, that story just coming out. Our other top story, too, is the payrolls report, of course. Charlie Pellett was just talking about it. Surge in August, unemployment rate held steady. What does it mean for the Fed when it comes to interest rates? That is the big question. Well, we had earlier today Chris Phelan, he's White House Council of Economic Advisors chairman. He had this to say on open interest.
2: Core PCE over the last 3 months annualized is 3%. Core PCE for the 3 months before that was 3.9%. It's coming down. So personally, I don't tell the Fed what to do. But personally, I don't see the justification for raising rates at this point. Fed independence does not mean that the President of the United States cannot have opinion. Fed independence means that ultimately the decision is made by the Federal Reserve. It doesn't mean it gets to do it in a vacuum with no criticism.
0: All right, joining us now is our Washington White House correspondent, Jeff Mason. Jeff, I will give you a dealer's choice. You can talk about ranching and beef prices, or we can talk about the president's reaction to the job numbers. Should we start there?
3: Amazing. Let's start with beef, because that's what's happening right now.
0: Where is the beef, Jeff? But seriously, why is this an issue in particular that the president seems to be focusing a lot of his executive actions on in this moment?
3: Well, a couple things come to mind. Number one, he upset some ranchers with his decision just a couple weeks ago to allow beef to be imported, more beef to be imported.
0: Right, ranchers are already struggling and they don't need competition from abroad.
3: Exactly, and he was thinking there, you know, let's bring down prices, let's address the high grocery prices that are really his Achilles heel going into the midterm elections, but it upset some ranchers. So this, I don't know if this is made to designed to appease some of that or to help them. He certainly, you mentioned the companies that do most of the processing. I mean, he acknowledged, I was just reading the notes from the meeting, he acknowledged essentially that he's taking on those companies. And so he said, they're not going to like this. And we saw that, you know, some of the share prices are dipping at least a little bit. So probably not. And who's the main constituent there?
0: I mean, who is this policy aimed at? Is it just aimed at showing he's doing something to bring down prices?
3: I mean, he's said in this Oval Office meeting, and he has said before, that farmers are a big constituent for him. And he wants to help them. Whether or not this is going to be super helpful, I think that's probably TBD.
1: Yeah. I got to tell you. So we go from beef to payroll.
3: Yeah. Let's do a transition.
0: You don't understand. For those of us who've covered these administrations, this is the whiplash that is Jeff Mason's on it.
3: It's
0: this is his life all day, every day.
1: It is. Used to it.
0: He's got it. Let him have it.
1: I tell you. But so the president's reaction to it, he put out this lengthy Truth Social. Part of it was saying, lower the rate or I'll stop trading with countries which we have a deficit. I mean, it seems kind of like a warning being put out there.
3: It does. So as someone who's covered the president for a long time, what I would say to our listeners is, and viewers, you have to think about President Trump from a perspective of grievance. He sees a lot of things through the lens or the paradigm of grievance. And in this case, his grievance is related to the Fed. And if he can't impact the Fed or force the Fed to lower interest rates, then he's going to find someone else to punish. And in this case, he's suggesting that he would punish other countries essentially by reducing trade or putting up more tariffs. Again, that's also the cudgel that he has used both in his first and second term to do that, although the Supreme Court, of course, tied his hands a little bit in terms of tariffs with their ruling.
0: But this is, I mean, I think about Kevin Warsh more than I think I've ever thought about any Fed chair in my life. But I wonder, you know, as we were just talking about, the markets are now pricing about a 50-50, whether or not they're going to hike rates.
3: Yeah.
0: The president, I think, is likely to go apoplectic if and when that does happen. What does this mean for Warsh? I mean, we have seen the only thing the president seems to respond to criticism-wise is the markets, is the financial world. Are people like Jamie Dimon, who sometimes speak directly through television networks to the president, where does this leave him if Warsh puts on his monetary policy hat and not the presidential appointee hat and does what he thinks the markets need him to do? What happens?
3: Not a ton of options other than to really increase his pressure on the Fed again. I mean, let's remember that the president also picked Jay Powell during his first term to be a Fed chair, and he turned on him when he didn't feel like Jay Powell was doing what he wanted to with the Fed. So certainly Kevin Warsh has the same risk that the president would turn on him. And there's no doubt, though, for right now, he's just putting the public pressure on, as did Vice President Vance in the briefing room yesterday and the

0: the CEA chair that we were quoting before, that you were playing the clip from before.
1: But there's a lot of pressure under him. I mean, okay, we talk in interest rates, but I mean, there's midterms, there's higher gas prices, sure, there's higher diesel prices all at the same time right now.
0: Absolutely. And here's the conundrum, to the extent that it is one for President Trump. He sees this strong jobs number and wants to say, look, this is proof that the Trump economy is actually working really well. And that is some evidence for him to use. And no doubt you'll see him talk about that on the campaign trail. But the flip side of that is, and he ignores that, or let me say that differently. He disputes that in his long post. He says, you know, job growth does not mean inflation. It doesn't mean it's inflationary. Yeah, he's not an economist, and economists will say it's different.
2: So in the president's efforts to tackle some of these prices ahead of midterms, we've got beef. Yeah. We've also got this action in Venezuela. This is a complicated deal. I've read about it multiple times. I'm still not entirely sure how this works. Are we entirely sure how this works? There's two parts of this deal. There's the oil production contracts for U.S.-tied companies, and then there's this revenue-sharing bit that is somehow administered under the Department of Defense. Is this going to bring down oil prices for the American consumer? And are we going to see a glut of oil all of a sudden on the markets?
0: What I think I can confidently say is it's not going to bring down oil prices by November.
2: Okay.
0: Because there's, I mean, you mentioned that the details still seem a little unclear. I think it's still taking a while to figure out the entire contract and figure out what's happening there. And even if people smarter than I am already know what that's going to be, it's a longer term play. It is, to step back a little bit again, on President Trump and paradigms. Like, he is someone who comes from the world of business, comes from the world of real estate, likes acquisitions, likes buying things, likes having a payday. And so this fits very well into that narrative. And he can use it, or is trying to use it, to say, this is good for the United States. We're going to make money off of it. But there is a short-term / medium-term demand here on him politically, which is to bring prices down, or show that he's bringing prices down in an effective way before November. And that's a tough sell with this or really anything else in just a few months.
1: I want to go to an earlier White House press briefing with Vice President J.D. Vance.
0: Yeah, yesterday.
1: He said the conflict, he says he wouldn't describe it as a war.
0: Yep.
1: What is it? and what kind of message is the White House kind of bringing out?
0: He also said in that same press briefing that the United States had lost all of the wars that it had fought in the last 40 years until President Trump came into office. So he started off by essentially saying President Trump started a war that he's winning, all evidence to the contrary, and then later said it's not a war. I can't explain that other than to say that the vice president, like his boss, has engaged in multiple mixed messages about this conflict, about this war, since the very beginning. And whether it's semantics or whether it's a desire for people, for him to encourage voters not to be thinking about the war, I don't know what the motivation is, but a war is a war, and this is one.
2: But when you look at the impacts of whatever you want to call this, a war, a conflict, an extended military exercise, it's having real impacts, not just on what Americans are paying for gas, but on the Gulf, on the Strait,
0: sure,
2: whether it's open, whether it's closed. Are you seeing any efforts, any new negotiation rounds, any inklings of that inside the White House, or are we at a stalemate, you think, for the foreseeable future?
0: No sign of any additional talks at all, no. And the president said in an interview that aired last weekend that he didn't even need a signed piece of paper, i.e. he doesn't need a deal. Again, a mixed message, because during a good chunk of the earlier months of the war, he would repeatedly say, Iran wants a deal, I want a deal, we're going to have a deal, and now that has been set aside. And yet they also want to suggest that the war is not going on when, as you say, it has not only the economic consequences that we've been talking about, but also there are lots and lots of troops in the region. That is a military operation that
2: is
0: ongoing.
2: There's a financial cost to this, too. Yeah.
0: There's a financial cost, there's a family costs for these troops, and there's a political cost as well.
1: Well, Ukrainian President Volodymyr Zelensky said on Telegram, this is something that may happen this weekend, that Steve Witkoff, Jared Kushner, they're going to be going to Moscow. So is this kind of a renewed attempt for a peace deal? I mean, would you call it that?
0: I'm going to answer
2: for a pivot.
0: I'm going to answer two questions with that. And Christina just kind of flipped at it.
1: Yeah.
0: You asked if there was any sign that there were more talks going on with Iran. If there were, Jared Jared Kushner and Steve Witkoff would be heading to the Middle East.
2: Right. Those are your guys.
0: Those are the guys. And they're not. And so going to Russia instead is, yes, a sign that they're, you know, getting back into or trying to get back into addressing that conflict. But I think you can also read it as a sign that they are not focused right now in the way that they were anyway on the Iran war.
2: We have about 30 seconds left. Please explain to the people what Trumpapalooza is. You will be there next week. And what we should look forward to.
0: Unofficially, Trumpapalooza is a Republican convention.
2: The RNC chair did call it Trumpapalooza on our air, though, I feel okay using the term.
0: We can quote him on that. It's basically a big gathering of a lot of Republicans, and the president will be talking about his economic message and trying to get Republicans sort of excited about the midterm elections, in particular trying to help Ken Paxton, who is running for Senate from Texas and struggling financially.
2: All right, Jeff Mason, White House and Washington correspondent for Bloomberg News, and will be joining us co-anchoring this weekend.
1: I love it. Thank you.
2: All right, thank you, Jeff.
1: All right, we've got a lot more coming up. We're talking Lululemon. Okay, I'm looking at their shares. They're down about 17%. So what's going on? Is it the product mishaps? Is it the executive team? Well, Poonam Goyal, she's going to be joining us live. She's from Bloomberg Intelligence. Stick around for that. You don't want to miss it.
3: As markets move and headlines break, what matters most is context.

0: It's 2:40 on Wall Street. We do check markets all day long here at Bloomberg. A mistrial has been formally declared in the Lindsey Clancy trial after a last-minute appeal by her lawyer was denied. The mistrial declaration came on the seventh day after jurors said they could not reach a unanimous verdict on whether she was criminally responsible for killing her three children. The Dow, the S&P, and NASDAQ, they are all declining right now. Jobs Friday, the S&P 500 index right now trading close to session lows, down 33. Drop there of just about 0.4%. The S&P now at 77.14. Dow Industrials down 263. On the Dow, a decline of 0.5%. NASDAQ today lower by 0.4%. The VIX just above 14. The two-year yield 4.37% with the 10-year 4.77% and the 30-year 5.23%. Gold is down 1.1%. Spot gold, $44.22 the ounce. West Texas Intermediate crude up 0.3%. $91.62 a barrel. Brent, $96.42, up by about 0.9%. President Trump says he is creating a program to help farmers and ranchers process, quote, their own food, a move aimed at addressing the high cost of beef by taking aim at major meat processors. Among those meat processors, Tyson Foods down 1.2%. JBS right now trading lower by 1.6%. For on-demand news, 24 hours a day, subscribe to Bloomberg News now wherever you get your podcast. I'm Charlie Pellett, Christine and Lisa. That is a Bloomberg Business Flash.
1: Thanks, Charlie. Always nice to see you. I didn't think we'd talk about beef today, but we're also going to talk about leggings.
2: Yes. Do you still wear them?
1: I do, but I will say I have noticed the cool girlies at my gym all of a sudden are showing up with these, like, wide leg
2: the
1: workout
2: flare.
1: Pants.
2: Okay.
1: Now, listen, young people. We are the originators of these pants. Called yoga pants. They are not flared leggings. They are yoga pants. However, yes, leggings are, you know, it's all cyclical. I will give the Gen Z's credit for freeing us from skinny jeans. Like, I love that pants are...
2: Thank you.
1: We appreciate you for that. We do. But you know who might not appreciate it so much is some of these athleisure brands who've made their mark on leggings, especially Lululemon, who was like the original fancy high-cost legging. They've really been struggling lately.
2: They have. And you look at their shares, they're down 17%. So basically, they lowered their full-year outlook, second straight quarter. Yes. It has a new CEO starting
1: next week. We did this last time I was on the show, actually. Yeah.
2: The new CEO is starting in. What we want to do is bring in Poonam Goyal. She's going to tell us more about it. She's Bloomberg Intelligence Senior Analyst for e-commerce and retail, joining us from New Jersey. Poonam, thank you. What went wrong? Do people just not want the leggings anymore? Take us into it.
3: Well, there's a lot that's gone wrong here. First, it's execution. Second, it's product. And third, the styles are changing, as you just alluded to. So on execution, they don't have the right management team in place to lead a Lululemon to growth as it once was years ago. The new management team that's coming in with Heidi O'Neill starting next week, we're not sure how it's going to go. You know, if the issue here is product-led, and product doesn't turn overnight. So it has, at least in my view, a 9 to 12 month window before we see signs of any progress. But that's not all that's happening here. As you said, you know, we're wearing pants that are looser now to the gym. We're not wearing leggings as much. Leggings were down 20% in 2Q. So that's an issue. Lululemon is known for its leggings on the women's side.
1: The other issue for me is, like, you know, they have these new competitors in the space. You have someone like Aloe who is doing still leggings and really, like, wearable gym clothes, but in a slightly different way. And then you have someone like Vuori who does gym clothes, but does a lot more things that kind of skirt that line between what you can wear at, like, the more formal end of athleisure, if that's even a place. Like, I could cheat it and wear a lot of it to work. Those two brands seem to know who they are. For me, Lulu kind of lost their identity somewhere in the middle, right? They're staples are not durable enough to be bought just for the fact that they're staples, and they're not fashion forward enough to be bought for the trend. Do they know who their consumer is? And is that something they're going to try to narrow down and find out with this new leadership?
3: You're absolutely right. They're lost. They're lost in the crowd right now. And I think that's what they have to figure out. So Heidi's first task will be one of two. One, to set her new management team. There's been a few departures as of late. And second, to figure out who is Lululemon. How are you going to differentiate yourself like you had in the past? And in the past, the differentiation came from product, fit, and performance and fashion. So what is the difference today? Because everything to me looks kind of the same now.
2: That is true. I do have to agree. There are a couple of differentiations, but I noticed while you were saying my daughter is switching from the Lulu to the Aloe. It's a big competition space. You had mentioned product innovation, Poonam, but doesn't something like that take time? So this is going to be a while for Lulu.
3: It absolutely is. So Lululemon's pipeline today from inception to store is about 6 to 9 months. That's a long time today to turn product around. And with Heidi coming in September, assume it'll take her at least some time to get the plans in place. You're talking maybe 12 months from now, or earliest late spring is when we start to see some of her work show in stores. And I don't know if investors have the patience for that or how much patience they have, because the ideas she brings forward need to be very different to really make Lululemon stand apart from the competitors. As you mentioned, Vuori and Aloe to be some, but we also have Nike and Adidas, the traditional athleisure giants that are also trying to compete in that space.
1: One of the other things I know they changed, just anecdotally, you know, I have a lot of friends who are dancers. I have a lot of friends who are in different fields. And when they started, when they were really popular, Lulu did these great partnerships with small local people. You know, you could become a brand ambassador and they would get discounts. And so you would see all these folks wearing their clothes. They cut back a lot of the sectors that they would allow to qualify for that, and it really antagonized some of their customers, some of the more visible customers who went out and sought other brand partnerships or other sponsorships from other companies and other brands. In addition to retooling the product, are they also going to need to and have to rethink how they market it and how they show it to, once they do decide who their new customer is, how they get that to them? And to your point, they don't have a ton of time to get all that done.
3: They absolutely need to do that. You know, this reminds me of kind of what Nike did, right? Let's pull out of wholesale and it'll be okay because we can drive our own growth ourselves and we don't need anyone else. Kind of the same thing. We don't need the ambassadors. We don't need as many of them. You do. You know, when you let someone go who's driving your brand, someone else will step in. And that's where the share loss begins. So they've done that. The fix is you can rebuild it, but it takes time and it takes the right vision and execution. Does Heidi have that vision and execution? I guess we're all waiting to see. But it's not an overnight fix.
2: Is Heidi going to be stepping on eggshells, would you say? Because founder Chip Wilson, I mean, he's criticized management in the past. How is she going to approach working, I guess, with him, would you say?
3: I would say that she's definitely walking on eggshells. She needs to be transparent. I think transparency is key here. And she needs to have a vision that shows the path forward and milestones to get there, right? We can't just have a very rough estimate. We need to have proof points along the way. So what is happening first? How do you get traffic back into stores? There's no traffic there. When I go years ago, it was Lululemon, Apple, and Sephora that were crowded, irrespective if the mall had anyone in there or not. Today, that's not the case. So I think brand heat building and milestones to set as she makes the leap to make this turnaround are going to be important.
1: What is the overseas market like? We've talked about I think we're when Lisa and I were talking about the domestic market, but how are sales overseas? How are sales in China? Is this something that they're also looking to expand?
3: So overseas is better than it is in the US, but it is also falling short of expectations. China is their largest growth region. It's done extremely well. However, it didn't do well in 2Q. In fact, sales in constant currency in China were down for the first time that I could remember and up only 4% on a reported basis. The guidance for China also seems to allude that there is still some weakness, even though they're not going to be now lapping the Tmall events that they had been lapping in 2Q. So some concern there. And I think it might just be, once again, product-led and the softness that they're experiencing in North America is going to maybe be carrying over internationally as these other brands are stepping in, right? They're also trying to gain momentum, including Nike and Adidas of the world.
1: All right, Poonam Goyal, thank you so much. Bloomberg Intelligence senior analyst and official legging guru of Bloomberg, which covers e-commerce and retail. We appreciate it. Up next, we're going to be checking on trading and stocks on the move, and I have to run to a meeting. So, Lisa Mateo, I leave it in your very capable hands. We fully believe that you can handle this all by yourself. I am superfluous to you in all sense of the word, but lovely to see you. Yes. Lovely to see you. Thanks, everybody, for being with us, and we'll see you on the weekend, 7 a.m.
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1: All right. Welcome back to Bloomberg Business Week Daily. Let's take another check of the markets right now. So we have a bit of a mixed screen right now. S&P future, Dow futures are in the red. We have NASDAQ futures pretty flat right now. Not much movement. The two-year yield, 4.37. That's up about 4 basis points. The yield on the 10-year, 4.78. That is up about 3 basis points. What we want to do is take a deeper dive into the markets. And for that, we have Tatiana Dare. Okay, so let's take a look at some of these stocks on the move. Lisa Mateo. We're joined by Bloomberg News Markets Live Strategy. Just Tatiana Dare. Thank you for joining us. We were just talking to the CEO, to Poonam Goyal about Lululemon. They have a new CEO, a lot going on with the company, and their stock isn't doing so well.
2: Exactly, Lisa. Stock down 17% right now, hitting an 8-year low. Investors are really punishing the company after an underwhelming earnings report. The company cut its full year outlook for a second straight quarter and reported its first quarterly decline in comparable sales since the pandemic. Analysts called it a triple whammy. U.S. revenue down, women's business with leggings down, and China, also an important segment, is also lower. And the fear here is that this is not the end of it, that basically more reductions are coming down the line, particularly as the new CEO takes the reign and perhaps will adopt a shrink to grow strategy. And that is what's hitting the stock right now. And really, if you look at the year-to-date performance, down 50%, the new CEO certainly has a lot of work to do.
1: She sure does. We were just talking about that. Another stock heading lower is Adobe. They're changing leadership, too, speaking of CEOs and all that.
2: Exactly. Speaking of leadership transition plans, Adobe is down 6% after revealing its new transition plans for the CEO, Anil Kachravarthy. I hope I'm pronouncing it correctly. Yes. The leader of its marketing and analytics business will take the post from December 1st. He's been with the company since 2020, so somewhat of a veteran right now, set to replace the current CEO, Narayan, who's been leading the company for quite some time. Well, the twist here is that David Wadhwani, who run the Adobe's creative business, he did not pick, and the market is kind of asking why not, because he's leading the much bigger division, which is the creative division, and analysts thought he would be better placed for this position. Well, on his part, he said he will leave the company for another opportunity. So he's out, and now the market basically is just trying to figure out what the new transition will mean for the company. Obviously, this stock has been struggling for some time with AI disruption fears, down 60% since the pandemic. So again, big shoes to fill there.
1: Oh, and that's ticker ADBE, Adobe. Okay, Fair Isaac Corp. You have them coming in. They're also lower this morning.
2: Yeah, there's...
1: you don't have much good news for us, do you?
2: No, I picked all down movers. I'm sorry. The market is seeing a little bit of pressure. That stock under heavy pressure, particularly hit among the credit bureau space. That's after U.S. Federal Housing Finance Agency Director Bill Pulte issued renewed criticism of these bureaus for overcharging Americans. And that has been a big theme for him for quite some time. He's talking about the monopoly of the FICO score, which he's trying to dismantle to lower this cost. And Fair Isaac is the creator of this score, and the other bureau agencies, they license it, so they also benefit from this score. Well, Mr. Pulte is now saying that the government is considering some changes, like perhaps that you only need one accredited agency and not three of them to give you this score. So I hope your credit score is good, because big changes are coming in that space.
1: Fingers crossed. Thank you, Tatiana Dare. Always a pleasure. For more conversations like this, you can listen to our new Stock Movers podcast. Subscribe for 5-minute episodes of biggest winners and losers in the stock market. 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All right, it is time to go down to the U.S. Open, and that's where we find Tim Stenovek, Molly Smith. They are holding things down courtside. How's it looking out there, guys?
3: We're holding things down. I mean, yesterday we were holding Honey Deuces. Today we're holding Heineken 00s. That's because we're going to be speaking to Maggie Timoney in just a minute. She's the U.S. CEO of Heineken. And they're all about the NA beverages this year. So that's part of the conversation. And what is, Molly, the U.S. Open without food and drink?
4: I mean, we've been eating well.
3: We have been eating well, yes.
4: I think we've done a little bit of a tour.
1: I think today we have to go for the Salt Hank sandwich tonight. That one's been hyped up big. So that's going to be for dinner.
3: And no question, that's going to come up with Chris Studley. He oversees all the food and drink here. So he's going to be stopping by in just a few minutes. Don't worry, there's going to be plenty of tennis that we're going to be talking about. We just saw Emma Navarro walk by.
1: That's right.
3: On her way to her match.
1: This is, again, guys, where we're sitting out here outside of Ash, seeing the players go in and out of this media center where a lot of times they will be coming before and after their matches. So a lot of great action where we're sitting right here.
3: All right, Lisa, thanks for holding on the fort out there.
4: I just wonder if they're going to eat the $100 chicken nuggets with caviar. I heard about those too. Oh, you guys are having too much fun out there. Thank you. And they'll be coming up in just a few moments. So yeah, for those of you watching on TV, up next is the close. But stick around, because for those of you staying with us on Bloomberg Business Week, it's going to continue on radio, YouTube, and originals. And this all on a day where we have a little bit of a mixed look. We have S&P futures down about 0.3%. Dow futures off about 0.5%. NASDAQ futures not much movement. Pretty flat right now. The 2-year yield 4.37%. That's down up about 4 basis points. And the 10-year yield 4.74%. That's up about 1 basis point. Taking a look at commodities. Silver, copper, gold, all in the red. And oil right now in the green. Brent crude, $96 a barrel.
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0: The countdown is on. Everything you need to get the edge at the end of the market day. This is The Close.
6: A job surprise throws a wrench in the rally heading into this holiday weekend. 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
7: And I'm Christine Aquino. We're kicking you off to closing bell here in the U.S.
6: All right, with an hour to go, let's show you what's going on in equity markets. You have the S&P 500 down 0.4%, giving back some of yesterday's gains. As good news is bad news, that stronger than expected jobs report sending stocks and short-term bonds lower. The VIX comes down to 14. The 2-year yield, you can see up 4 basis points to 4.37%. This tenor, of course, is the most sensitive to Fed policy. And dollar is higher versus the yen today. The yen had a big, big rally yesterday. So this is a little bit of a give back from yesterday's move. Christine?
7: All right, Scarlett, let's take a look at some of the equity movers today, starting with Tesla. Those shares down more than 5%, nearly 6% at the moment, because of a cyber cab launch that was less substantial and more low key than Wall Street had expected. And on top of that, they're also now facing some investigations from regulators saying and wanting to investigate the data that Tesla used to self-certify its vehicles. We're also taking a look at Robinhood's shares today, down just a little bit, 1.3% at the moment. And that is because AMC CEO Adam Aron criticized Robinhood after the platform launched a tokenized version of the theater chain's shares. He called the product, quote, contemptible and outrageous. Also looking at Fair Isaac, we all know it as FICO there, down 15%, more than 15% at the moment. That is after Federal Housing Finance Agency Director Bill Pulte renewed his longstanding criticism of the costs of consumer credit scores. And finally, Lululemon shares also down majorly here today, 17.5% here, an 8-year low for the stock after the retailer cut its full-year outlook for a second straight quarter.
6: Yeah, it's a bit of a mess over at Lululemon that the new CEO has to clean up. All right, let's go back to the economic data, because the much stronger than expected August jobs report has traders increasing their bets that the Federal Reserve will raise interest rates as soon as later this month. Look at the white line. It tracks the odds of a rate hike in September. It's now sitting at 60%, largely rising since the start of the Iran war at the end of February. The blue line tracks the probability of a rate increase in December, and it's now more than 1 in 2 odds at 53%. So with that in mind, let's kick things off right now with Julie Beal. She is portfolio manager and senior research analyst at Kayne Anderson Rudnick Investment Management. Julie, thank you so much for speaking with us. We know that rising treasury yields is something that the government, the White House, has been very focused on. This jobs report does not help out, does it?
8: No, absolutely not. I think given all the commentary and the posturing we've heard from the Fed, you know, everyone was a little bit nervous about where we are ending up with inflation. And, you know, before we had enough softness in the job market that people were concerned. That might be going away. Now, there are particulars about this report that make me think we need probably another month or two of data in order to really draw strong conclusions. But I think from here, what's really important to recognize is that, yes, the Fed is really important at the front front end of the curve. But what people really care about is the 10-year and beyond. And I think that's really much more a function of the longer-term impacts of inflation and deficit spending.
6: Absolutely. And what we're seeing when it comes to the economy, the real economy, is that there's an affordability issue. And consumers are definitely being much more selective about how they spend. When you look at the decliners in stocks today, the biggest group decliner is consumer discretionary, which includes retailers, home builders, and automakers. How do you go about looking at consumer stocks in this kind of environment?
8: I think the most important thing is I feel like everyone is doing a lot of shorthand that says, I don't want any exposure to the low-income consumer because they're the most negatively impacted by what's going on with inflation. And I think at a broad level, that's true. But then why is Hermes' stock down 27% over the last 12 months and Dollar Tree is up 27% in the last 12 months? To me, that's really a function of how well each of the retailers is able to deliver actual value. It really doesn't actually matter what level of income stream. What you need is for customers to come into your store for you to execute well enough that you go in there and you can recognize, wow, that's a good, that's a fair, actually not even good, that's a fair price to pay for something. Mm. That's all we're really looking for. We're so value starved. So I think it's a little bit lazy to just say, I don't want exposure to the low income consumer because we know the retail sales are broadly holding up. It's just they're being much more selective. Just ask Lulu.
7: Yeah, well, that makes a lot of sense, of course, in this environment, Julie. I mean, a lot of consumers, whether they're high income or low income, very much focused on inflation and costs at the moment. And one of your arguments is that we have lost some of that technology-driven inflation that has previously kept a lid on prices. Where do you see the inflation story developing from here? Do you think it's going to be a structurally higher era of prices from here?
8: I think it's really hard to have any kind of strength in predicting because one of the larger inputs in terms of oil prices and what that means for transports and supply chains, that is such a major question. It's really hard to pin that down. And what's difficult is that for decades, we've really relied on technology to put a lot of downward pressure on inflation. You and I don't feel it because the iPhone price is pretty much the same or goes up. But, you know, the way that we calculate inflation is how much more bang do you get for your buck? And we do technically get a lot more bang for our buck, although it just feels like it's just better pictures, but that's neither here nor there. But I think the real function is that we've really relied on technology for a long time to put downward pressure on prices, and that's going away given all of the supply constraints that we have for the AI data center build-out. So I do worry a little bit if it's going to be even harder now to hold prices down.
7: Yeah, and definitely, certainly a difficult task for the Federal Reserve on that very issue, Julie. I mean, given all the input that you've highlighted into inflation. We're talking about energy prices and also some of the technology-driven dynamics there. Does that just make the Federal Reserve's job much harder here because they're using such a blunt tool as interest rates?
8: Yeah, I think that's right. And I think that's part of what Chair Warsh is trying to orient everyone towards is that they don't actually manage interest rates by themselves. The bond market actually has a much, much bigger stick to whack everyone with. And I think that that's an important distinction. You know, part of the struggle that we've all had is, you know, we really enjoyed getting the answers to the test in terms of all of the Fed forecasts and all of, you know, all of the yield curves and everything that they gave us ahead of time so that we would know where they were going. But it does pigeonhole them to a certain extent, and it reduces how data dependent they really can be in terms of having discretion to make moves. So I understand the desire to move away from that and let the bond market do more of the talking, but I do think that that's a very big change after what we had before. It's not that easy to give that up.
6: Absolutely. A different era, so to speak. I want to get your thoughts on AI before we let you go, Julie. September is going to be a big month of issuance once we get past Labor Day for all kinds of companies, but in particular, the big tech companies. How are you anticipating big tech to raise money in the latter half of September? And what will that mean for how you hold their equity or their debt?
8: I think we have to continue to, we're seeing more and more fragility entered into the AI trade in terms of the sources of funding. So before, when it was cash flow, I think all of us felt just fine with letting these guys who have been molesting our privacy for years spend as much money as they want supporting the economy. It's a little bit different when we start to go into more fragile sources like debt and into equity issuance. I think there is a little bit of a concern, particularly given how unevenly SpaceX has been trading, on what happens when we get these massive equity issuances from either new companies or existing companies, as Google did. To me, the bigger concern that I have is we don't understand a lot of the underlying economics of many of these businesses. And because so much of the Magnificent Seven's revenue is tied up in two private companies with uncertain economics, we do have a certain dependence on them. And so getting that information is going to help us better understand how the whole ecosystem works. But I worry that we're not going to like what we see.
6: All right, Julie, thank you so much. Julie Beal, Portfolio Manager and Senior Research Analyst at Kayne Anderson Rudnick Investment Management. Coming up on The Close, the labor market firing on all cylinders in August. We'll discuss the economic implications of this surprise surge in job growth with Diane Swank, Chief Economist at KPMG.
7: Plus, from one estimate beat to another, the CEO of Zscaler joins us live on the heels of the cybersecurity company's earnings. He will reveal the two major challenges AI poses to enterprises and where the growth opportunity lies.
6: And it's back to school season as families grapple with the rising costs of higher education. We'll bring you a conversation with Michael Stiper, president of SUNY Purchase, a public school just north of New York City. All that and more coming up. This is The Close on Bloomberg.

0: It's a multi-trillion dollar industry. We'll show you what's happening in ETFs like no one else. ETF IQ, Mondays on Bloomberg.
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9: I'm Lisa Mateo.
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2: Let's start overseas. 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
8: Earnings season is underway. We're going to get some key reports.
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0: The U.S. added 162,000 jobs in August, with the unemployment rate holding steady at 4.1%. The growth in August topped all estimates in a Bloomberg survey and also bolstered the case for a rate hike by the Federal Reserve. Joining us live to discuss all this is Diane Swong, chief economist at KPMG. Diane, thank you so much for joining us Friday before Labor Day weekend. But we got to talk about this jobs report. I mean, big beat in terms of the headline number and then the unemployment rate staying at 4.1%. Revisions as well to the previous figures. A lot of noise in this data, but what is the signal for markets here?
1: Well, there is a lot of noise in it, but I think underlying, if you look at the three-month moving average, it's still stronger than it was. We did lose some of those Haitian temporary protected status workers, but it looks like most of those job losses occurred in June and July, so that was probably some of that weakness. We lost 75,000 jobs in leisure and hospitality in those 2 months, and then got 65,000 back in the month of August. We also recouped the teachers that we had lost in July, hard to seasonally adjust. They came back in the month of August as well. But at the end of the day, that 4.1% unemployment rate with a higher participation rate, finally, it's the highest participation rate since May. That was good news. So it was a 4.1% stable rate for the right reasons. And I think that's good as well. It's not a perfect job report underneath the hood. The good news was that the underemployment rate actually fell from 7.9 to 7.7%. But the length of unemployment for those people who don't have a job, that stigma is still there. They swelled to 1.9 million from 1.8 million in July, and the duration of unemployment went up by a week for those long-term unemployed. So, you know, this is still a job market that overall is low hire, low fire economy and not enough churn for people to feel good about. Mm-hmm. That said, at 4.1%, that already is an unemployment rate that Kevin Warsh said at Jackson Hole was what the Fed considers full employment.
0: Yeah, well, yeah, very interesting contrasts in those unemployment numbers. I want to take a look at the wage growth as well. I mean, that looked particularly contained in this latest set of numbers, although we are seeing pockets of labor shortages and stronger wage pressures. And of course, Fed Governor Christopher Waller pointing to inflation in general as a key signal for the Fed come September when they meet here. So what's the takeaway there from the labor market in terms of the overall inflation outlook?
1: You know, this is one of the things that was really interesting in the Beige Book and in the National Federation for Independent Survey as well, in the ISM Manufacturing and Services Surveys. We're starting to see those pockets of labor shortages, and they are pockets. There was even one quote in one of the surveys that said, you know, they're in Texas looking for California wages, and they can't hire low-wage workers. That's what happens when there's curbs on immigration. But I think it is important to understand that we saw in the leisure and hospitality sector, actually, as they tried to replace those workers, that's where wages accelerated. And that's in the service sector. So even though low and middle income households are really feeling the pain from higher inflation and its compounding effects over 5 years, there still are these pockets out there. And that's, you know, buoying the service sector inflation. In the healthcare sector, we saw that kind of hiring slow down. And that reflects, again, them not being able to bid and compete in some of the low wage areas. And that's pushing up costs as well in the service sector. That's what I'm worried about, and that's what hawks at the Fed are worried about, is sticky service sector inflation on top of continuous shocks. We're seeing sort of the cost of transportation pick up where tariffs left off and threats of new tariffs out there. We've got a trade war with Canada coming up next week. Right. Those are all things. It's not, you know, harder on Canada than it is on us, but at the end of the day, all of that is going into more and inflation in a world where inflation's already been too high for too long.
2: I appreciate your bringing up the temporary protected status workers, such as those from Haiti, and also, you know, these specific factors that we need to consider in this jobs report. I want to talk about AI, the impact of AI, and whether you see it show up in terms of job creation in certain industries or in displacing workers in other industries. What are you seeing?
1: Well, you know, in the information sector, we have seen, you know, since 2022 when ChatGPT was first introduced and announced, we saw declines in information technology in the technology sector. That was also the 1 year that the tech sector lost some of their market cap. So we saw layoffs. So correlation is not the same as causality. But the fact that the information sector, everything through publishing, streaming, all of that is affected in part by AI. But also in technology, that's where they're able to use more experienced programmers rather than the numbers of programmers. And they have shed a lot of computer programmers in the tech sector. But outside of that, we've not really seen much. Now, that doesn't sway new graduates because the new graduate unemployment rate, the gap between that and the overall unemployment rate is high. It's more like the early 2010s, and they are, for better or worse, scapegoating AI. I don't think AI is taking their jobs. I think it's more right now the residual of a low hire, low fire, low churn labor market. We've just never seen anything like this. You can't get your foot in the door and get a new opportunity. And that's understandable that they're frustrated. That said, 89% of new college grads now blame AI for them not getting a job. And AI uncertainty in the business sector may also be playing a role, but I don't see that yet. We can't find the sort of evidence of it yet in the overall labor market.
2: Diane, before we let you go, a quick question on how it is that economists got it so wrong. The print was 162,000 jobs for the month of August. That was three times the consensus estimate. The highest economist estimate in our survey was 125,000. Is there anything specific to the current conditions that makes it difficult for forecasters to read the labor market?
1: Everything. To be honest, I'm a labor economist. I've never seen anything like this. And, you know, August is historically a month that is revised up and the initial report is really, really weak because the seasonals are really hard. And that didn't happen this month. Now, maybe it will be revised up even higher and we will see an even stronger 3 month moving average rate. But what I think at the end of the day is the Federal Reserve has already decided that this is full employment, whether we like it or not. They're measuring to the aggregates, even though individual households are suffering. And that's why you see consumer attitude so weak, because inflation is a tax and it is a regressive tax that is hurting too many. And it's time for the Fed to deal with it. So my own preference, of course, is that they do actually raise rates. I know that's not easy and I know the pain is hard. But as someone, I've told you this before, I'm a cancer survivor and I know you don't want, and I liken inflation to cancer. You don't want it to metastasize. And the cure can be extremely painful, but it's better to have a cure than let it metastasize.
0: Yeah, absolutely. And all eyes then on the inflation data next week. But Diane, thank you so much for your time. Have a great Labor Day weekend. That was Diane Swonk, chief economist at KPMG. Coming up, Adobe and Oracle are set to report earnings next week. We will preview both of those names with Brent Thill of Jefferies when we come back. This is The Close on Bloomberg.

0: When you use a tool like Opus 4.7 and the engineers start using it, they go through a learning process even how to use it. But as you keep using it and you use it long enough, you get very good at it. And then the tools become much more productive. And as it gets much more productive, just think about it. You can get one very senior engineer to produce an application design in 1 week, what it would otherwise take 10 engineers and take them 3 months to produce the same thing. The return on investment is still pretty compelling. So to say we're throttling, probably is a question of a return on investment and what application you're using. But it is. It's also been able to be trained to be able to use it better and better.
1: Welcome to the world of decentralized finance. Bloomberg is covering all things crypto, the people, the transactions, and the technology. Bloomberg Crypto, Tuesdays only on Bloomberg.

0: now for our top calls and look at some of the big movers on the back of analyst recommendations. And let's begin with Lululemon. Morgan Stanley cutting its price target to $83 from $93 on the back of disappointing results from the athleisure company. The firm maintaining an underweight rating on the stock, writing, quote, "The outsized guidance cut lowered the bar meaningfully, but we don't think the reset is done." The share is now down 18%. Next up is SiriusXM. Deutsche Bank boosting its rating on the satellite radio stock to buy from hold, citing its underappreciated partnerships with Amazon and YouTube. The analyst saying these relationships should boost growth for the name, raising the price target to $45 from $31. The share is down about 2%. And last but not least is Ambarella. Craig Hallam downgrading the chip company to buy from hold following its second quarter results, or I should say downgrading it to hold from buy. The price target cut to $70 from $95, with the firm saying supply constraints around memory chips, quote, should have an impact on Ambarella's unit demand, and we have worries about how long this will last. The shares up 1.2%. And those are some of our top calls. Now let's stay with tech. Adobe and Oracle are set to report earnings next week with AI in focus for both companies. Let's bring in Brent Thill, tech sector leader and software and internet research analyst over at Jefferies. And Brent, I'm going to start with Adobe, which announced yesterday naming a new CEO, an internal candidate. Anil Chakravarthy will become president and CEO effective December 1st. Just give us your take on this decision. Was this a good call?
1: Anil's a great leader. I think that no one had that on their bingo card. Everyone was betting that Dave Wadhwani, who ran three quarters of the business at Adobe, had been there for a long time, had been a CEO prior, was going to be the pick. So I think the street's disappointed. The stock's obviously off 6%. He is a good leader, but certainly isn't, in our opinion, the dynamic leader that Wadhwani is. And so it's unfortunate that you lose a great athlete like Dave Wadhwani to leave the company going to his next pursuit. So I think, you know, the street is obviously, you know, they're just quite frankly bummed out at the decision. And my personal opinion is I think the Adobe board needs an overhaul. I think everyone on Wall Street feels like they could have put a little more excitement into this pick. I think you've

0: years, Oracle, Google, Amazon, all the top hyperscalers. And there's a couple of fears. One is the debt. They have $130 billion in debt and $30 billion in cash flow. So 130, 30, 30. Everyone's like, the debt load's too high. Second, you know, are things with OpenAI good, right? It's the largest percent of their backlog. So if OpenAI does well, I think Oracle's stock has been tied to the success of OpenAI, and obviously with Anthropic showing incredible numbers in the enterprise, and there's been a lot of change recently at OpenAI and their leadership and their go-to-market. Everyone's asking, you know, what's going on? What's happening? So you've got the OpenAI hangover. Third is, you know, they're transitioning from a high-margin business to a lower-margin business in infrastructure, and what is this going to do to the business model? You know, bottom line, we like the name. There's a lot of concerns. Larry Ellison has done a great job through many tech cycles that we followed him in. And one of the great books called Soft War, which is a book about Larry and the success of Oracle. Mm-hmm. This book is 20 years old. Larry said, I like it when people think I'm nuts because that means we're doing something right. And right now, a lot of people think that he's nuts. They think he's nuts what he's doing and transitioning this from a really high margin business to a low margin business towards AI. And so I think there's a lot of concern.
1: Yeah.
0: And again, there are better executing stories. So what we've said is they're going to be among the top five building this AI infrastructure. They're right. Just not in the top three, right? Amazon, Google,
1: yeah,
0: and Microsoft are in that.
1: All right, Brent, thank you so much. Brent Thill, tech sector leader and software and internet research analyst at Jefferies, giving us a glimpse into what we might expect from Adobe and Oracle next week. Coming up on The Close, we're going to stick with tech because the CEO of Zscaler will be joining us live to break down the cybersecurity company's latest results. 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

0: It's about 3:30 p.m. in New York. This is the Countdown to the Close. I'm Scarlett Fu.
1: And I'm Christine Aquino.
0: Shares of Zscaler, they're down about 6.25% today, even after beating top and bottom line estimates for its fourth quarter earnings. The CEO, Jay Chaudhry, flagging the impact that AI is having on the cybersecurity sector, saying on the conference call, quote, AI is quickly becoming the largest tailwind we have ever seen. He joins us now. Jay, thank you for speaking with us today on the close. You call AI one of the biggest opportunities in your company's history. I'd like you to just start by expanding on that, because there's persistent investor fear, not just about cybersecurity, but software overall, that AI will make parts of traditional software obsolete.
2: Well, first of all, AI is the biggest opportunity because every CEO, every CIO, and many of the boards I talk to, they all want to take advantage of AI for two reasons: productivity on one side, cost savings on the other side. What's holding them back is fear that these new AI models, like Mythos of old, will create vulnerabilities and they could get breached. Number two, they're also worried that the application they put in place, they get hacked or hijacked. So they're looking for companies like Zscaler to protect them. And that's why we have so many engagement with customers. Our business for security for AI is growing rapidly, and we're very excited for the opportunity. There's no such thing as AI is going to minimize the need for security. In fact, it's just the opposite.
0: So does AI ultimately expand the amount of money that companies will spend on cybersecurity, or does it consolidate that spending around fewer vendors?
2: So first of all, the spend on cyber is growing. Absolutely, it is growing. That's number one. Number two, customers look for vendors who have innovative solutions, who can consolidate point products in a platform, but not in a smorgasbord of so many products by buying companies and not doing integration. Zscaler has always focused on offering a platform of functionality. For example, we started with Zero Trust for users, for branches, cloud workloads, and now we're doing for Zero Trust for agents. Imagine billions of agents in enterprises. They need to communicate, they need to access information. How do you make sure they don't go rogue? Those are the problems customers talk to me about, and we got some wonderful, highly differentiated solutions for that.
1: Yeah, well, one of the interesting findings that I saw here was the fact that more than 90% of organizations that Zscaler has assessed had AI assets exposed to the internet. What does that tell you about companies' deployment of AI? Are they deploying it faster than they can secure it?
2: They are deploying faster, and some of them experiment. For example, a number of the assets we found was MCP servers deployed out there. They are exposed. So they want to do something. But what's even more alarming is a third of them could be exploited. They had vulnerabilities. So we are going and engaging customers to show them what assets do they have from AI point of view, how much exposure do they have, and how can we hide those assets behind Zscaler Zero Trust Exchange. Remember, if they can't reach those assets, they can't breach them. So one of the big value we bring to the table to our customers that others can't bring is hiding your applications and attack surface, which gives wonderful security.
1: Yeah, I can imagine this is great for Zscaler's business. And in fact, you are seeing shorter sales cycles for AI security. Do you think that this is one of those areas where companies just really cannot afford to delay their spending?
2: Indeed, and things are moving fast. Our innovation's happening fast, and we're working very closely. And also, Zscaler traditionally has strong relationships with CIO, CISOs, and boards, and we're helping them because the customers believe that agents could be far more dangerous, become the weaker link than users are. And we want to make sure we secure the agentic communication for them.
0: Jay, I noticed that you're cutting about 3% of your workforce while saying you're reallocating resources towards AI and growth. How much of that is AI itself allowing Zscaler to operate with fewer people?
2: So first of all, restructuring and rebalance some of your resources or priorities of the business is a normal course of business for us. It's not a significant change. AI is providing automation. It's playing some role in it, but it's essentially prioritizing where our investment should go.
1: And And is that something that you expect to maybe reverse at some point if you do indeed see revenue keep growing from here?
2: So this is not a reduction. This is actually reallocation. We are taking those investments and aligning with some of the AI-focused priorities and some of the products we're building at a faster pace and go-to-market programs we're building.
0: Jay, I want to talk about your financials for a moment. You did report results, and you just closed out the year with annual recurring revenue of 25%. But you are guiding for a growth of 16 to 17% for this year. Analysts say that this is a conservative forecast, and a lot of them say that's the reason why your stock is down today. What's driving the slowdown?
2: Look, we had a great performance. I mean, our numbers are great from any point of view, whether it's our revenue growth, ARR growth, or even some of the other numbers that I'm very proud of. We crossed 50% of Fortune 500 companies who use Zscaler. We had a record number of million-dollar deals. We create a record pipeline in Q4. All those are tailwinds for us for a growth of our revenue. So I'm very bullish about it. And I do believe we'll do very well in fiscal 27.
1: And speaking of fiscal 2027, I know that you've also seen record margins here. Is that something that you expect to continue heading into next year?
2: So our number one priority is top line growth. Number two priority is to manage our operating margins. We have given guidance for operating margins, which is in line with what we did this year. But our number one priority is top line growth.
0: You say that your number one priority is top line growth. If you back out your Red Canary acquisition, your annual recurring revenue last year was 20%. Can you continue to generate 20% growth organically, or do you expect to need to make acquisitions to maintain that 20%?
2: So we do not depend upon acquisitions for our revenue growth. Typically, most of our acquisitions have been early stage company acquired for new innovations. We have a sizable platform, zero trust everywhere, from users to branches to workloads, now for agents. We have an amazing business for data security. It's growing very rapidly. Security for AI is growing well, and the new solution area we're launching, that is agentic SecOps, will offer a big opportunity. We have plenty of products, great customer relationships, and these customers are very happy with NPS score of 80 plus. 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
1: And of course, I know that you've landed more $1 million plus deals. 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
2: 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It's expansion of the platform, elimination of a lot of point products, and we also reduce a lot of costs while we do so. In fact, I'll mention that. 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This is a wonderful opportunity. Happy customers buy more. Happy customers tell others to buy more. So that's why I'm bullish about our future.
1: Great philosophy there. Happy customers buy more. Thank you so much, Jay, for joining us. That was Zscaler CEO Jay Chaudhry talking about the company's latest results and the future. Now, coming up, shares of airlines are on the move ahead of the long weekend. We will unpack the catalysts in today's stock of the hour up next. This is The Close on Bloomberg.

0: 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I'm Jennifer Zabasadja in the Lesotho Highlands, and this is Bloomberg.
1: The countdown is on. 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Context changes everything. Today's CFOs are reshaping the C-suite. Bloomberg Chief Future Officer shines a spotlight on these dynamic leaders. Elf disrupted the beauty category with a strategy built on value, inclusivity, and fun. Now, CFO Mandy Fields has the company gearing up for its next phase of growth.
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3: 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I'm David Gura.
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5: 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We're tracking breaking news today from Wall Street to Washington.
6: Let's start overseas. The sector is really propelling this deal forward.
3: Yeah, the hope is this will open up new markets and provide some additional liquidity.
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7: We got a big week coming up in politics.
3: Earnings season is underway. We're going to get some key reports.
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8: Bringing you up-to-the-minute news whenever and wherever it happens. I'm David Gura in Aspen, Colorado, and this is Bloomberg.
9: Our stocks of the hour are airlines, and shares are firming ahead of the travel-heavy long weekend. And of course, investors watching jet fuel prices, which are near their highest level in 5 months, with President Trump hailing the U.S. summer travel bump in a meeting with industry executives earlier this week. So let's break down those themes with George Ferguson, who is the global head of aerospace, defense, and airline analysis at Bloomberg Intelligence. Now, George, I'm looking at the S&P 500 passenger airline sub-index, right? That's up about 5% this year. A little paltry. You know, if that's going to continue through the rest of the year, it's a little bit of a paltry gain compared to years past. But how does that place the airline industry as a whole heading into the fall season? Do you think that they're still going to continue that momentum?
10: Yeah, so I think that, you're seeing a little momentum today because fuel prices are falling. But really, I mean, the big overhang on airlines is fuel prices, right? We're back up around, we watch sort of the Gulf Coast jet fuel price the most. We're back up around $4.05 for that. The high for the year was about $5, just a little bit shy of it. So we're pretty darn close to getting back to highs. We don't see an end to the Iran situation yet, which means airlines are going to be sort of managing this fuel environment where they're lurching from really high prices to moderating prices. My guess is that we're seeing the strongest demand now because we're going through summer vacation travel season. And then I think as you get into the fall and winter, I think everyone's going to have a hard time sort of recouping their, the prices they need to cover that increased fuel cost.
4: Yeah.
10: So I think actually the end of the year gets a little more difficult for the airlines. It's a little bounce today, but I don't think this persists.
4: So George, it feels like everyone's been taking their cue from Delta, which has a lot of pricing power chasing the premium customer. Delta says it's been able to recover up to half of rising jet fuel costs through pricing because travelers are paying up for those premium seats and premium experiences. What other airlines are in a similar position?
10: Yeah, I mean, as you mentioned, Delta's best in class. So I think United can probably do almost as well, maybe not quite as well. And then American's going to sort of line up third. And then you get into, more of the emerging full service carriers like Southwest, and then sort of low cost is, JetBlue. So I think the further you go down that spectrum, the harder it is to recover those increased fares. And I would note, look, Delta's telling you they can get half back. let's see how things get in the fall and winter if fuel prices are still here. I think there's a lot of CEOs kind of hoping that the Iran situation gets resolved, fuel prices come back down, and the party's back on. But if we stay at these fuel prices, I think it's going to be you're going to have to see a lot less capacity in the marketplace to keep ticket prices high enough to get that profitability back up. So I think it's kind of it's a difficult situation for airlines right now.
4: All right, George, thank you so much. George Ferguson, Global Head of Aerospace Defense and Airline Analysts at Bloomberg Intelligence. And that idea that the airlines are in a good position right now because they do have the tailwind of summer fares and, of course, the demand that they're seeing. But things will slow down considerably as we head into the second half of this year, or I should say the later part of this year, getting closer to the holidays.
9: Yeah, and, you know, we'll see if, you know, some of those premium offerings make up for that anticipated decrease in some of the more budget-conscious customers, shall we say.
4: Absolutely. We're going to talk about this a little more with Becky Blaine in the next hour to talk about travel during this Labor Day weekend and how to plan ahead. In the meantime, Ayako Yoshioka will be joining us next as we count you down to the close. This is The Close on Bloomberg.

0: 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I'm Ed Ludlow, live in San Francisco, and this is Bloomberg Tech.
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13: I'm Lisa Mateo.
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16: Bringing you the latest business news wherever and whenever it happens. I'm Scarlett Fu, reporting from America's biggest military shipyard. This is Bloomberg.
17: I think the real function is that we've really relied on technology for a long time to put downward pressure on prices, and that's going away given all of the supply constraints that we have for the AI data center build-out. So I do worry a little bit if it's going to be even harder now to hold prices down.
16: That was Julie Beal of Kayne Anderson Rudnick kicking off the show, talking about technology's role in inflation and how the build-out of AI and AI infrastructure has become inflationary, certainly for this economy.
18: Yeah, absolutely, Scarlett. A little bit of the opposite of what we were expecting, right? AI making things more efficient and therefore deflationary, but I think we're still kind of in the building stages, yeah. And therefore we're seeing a little bit of a price increase as a result of that whole
16: process.
18: Maybe
16: down the road, that'll be what happens.
18: Like certainly a 20-year story, maybe.
16: 20-year story, a long arc, regardless. Let's take a look at how things are shaping up as we head into the final 10 minutes of trading here in the U.S. The S&P 500 giving back a sum of yesterday's gain because of that stronger-than-expected jobs report, which has revisited the idea of the Federal Reserve hiking rates later this month. The VIX moving up slightly, but still very much in the 14 range. The two-year yield, the big move there, relatively speaking, it did get at one point close to 4.42%. This tenor is most sensitive to Fed policy. And dollar is stronger versus the yen today, but for the week, the yen has had a massive rally, a lot of that because of expectations the Bank of Japan will be the next to hike rates as well. Now, for more market analysis, we want to welcome Ayako Yoshioka. She is Senior Investment Strategist at Wealth Enhancement Group. And Ayako, what is the conversation that you are having with your clients right now when it comes to technology's role in stoking inflation or perhaps bringing about lower prices down the road for the economy?
13: Sure. Hi, Scarlett. So, you know, when it comes to technology and the whole AI build out, we know that this time around, it's a very physical build out that is creating inflationary impulses in the overall economy. This is not dissimilar to what we saw in the early 90s and the mid 90s when the internet was being built out. It was just, you know, it was more fiber related. This is actually a lot of semiconductors, as we know, data centers. We know that power is getting involved. There's industrial components that are involved. And so it's just at a much bigger scale than what we've seen in terms of technology build outs in the past. And that inflationary impulse to the economy is very large just because of the large amounts of money that is getting spent and put into the economy.
18: And of course, the amount of money that it will cost to build this out means they are looking to raise money both in the equity market and the debt market as well. We already know there's going to be a ton of issuance in the later part of this month into October as well. What will it look like on the equity issuance side, do you think?
13: Sure. I think they're going to try to keep, at least from the hyperscaler perspective, I think the hyperscalers will likely not do as much in terms of the equity issuance. I think equity issuance might be more so on, you know, the Anthropic IPOs of the world that we know is coming in the fall. And then additional sort of shares that are coming on from like SpaceX. That's where we're probably likely to see that AI infrastructure and AI related equity raise come through.
18: Yeah, well, I would bring in the debt equity, or rather the debt issuance point that Scarlett made, Aya, and touch a little bit more on that. I mean, that's something that we've seen has massively grown this year as we've seen hyperscalers kind of draw down on some of their cash reserves, right? And, you know, that's something that's filtering across to the bond market. We've seen 30-year yields in the treasury market hitting some of those multi-month, multi-year highs here. What are we reading from the bond markets now? Is it purely an inflation signal? Is it a fiscal signal, or is it more of the state of just debt markets in general where you have these hyperscalers competing now with treasuries?
13: Sure. I would. And, you know, in terms of the what we're seeing in the bond markets, we are seeing more issuance from these hyperscalers and from tech companies that had not tapped debt markets in the past. So there is a shuffling within like the investment grade side of the market. And you're just seeing just competition that you hadn't seen in the past. I think investment grade tech debt issuance is going to be at least about 8% of the overall new issuance this year and going into next year. It's just an area that we haven't seen in the past. And investors are getting curious as to what this is going to look like and where they should place those types of debt instruments into their portfolio.
18: Yeah, I mean, very interesting. Do you think that we get to a point where perhaps debt from Alphabet or from Amazon could potentially compete with treasuries in terms of investors' perception as a risk-free asset?
13: I'm not sure if we'll ever get there. I think, you know, the sovereign market continues to hold the, you know, mantle when it comes to, you know, risk-free rates. But the balance sheet, when you look at the federal government's balance sheet versus some of the more pristine balance sheets of a company like Microsoft, you know, they are very different. But, you know, the government has the ability to print money versus Microsoft. So, you know, it's just a very apples to oranges kind of situation that we're all sort of grappling with. It's just new. We haven't had to deal with it in so many years just because, you know, most of the time these tech companies really did operate out of their operating cash flow versus tapping the bond markets.
18: Well, speaking of competition, we're looking at the 10-year yield currently up at 4.78%. It did get above 4.8% twice this week. At 5%, does the 10-year and treasuries become competition for stocks?
13: Absolutely. I think we've seen in the past that, you know, that 5% level is where there's a lot of investor demand to lock in those long-term rates or yields for a long time. And so 5%, there's been so many buyers that have stepped in, whether it's insurance companies or endowments and foundations. We do like to see that level as a attractive entry point. But it is tough to compete with equities, especially when earnings growth has been in the 20-23% range, and equities continue to show double-digit returns.
18: Yeah, well, I want to look forward to next week. We're going to get a bunch of inflation data, and Fed Governor Waller signposting the CPI data as particularly important for the Fed's decision this month. How much stock are you going to put into that based on what we're going to potentially see next week?
13: It is definitely a key area that markets are going to be paying attention to. And I think the bigger issue for the Fed is if they do end up having to hike rates, is this the start of an actual hiking rate cycle, or is this just a one-time adjustment to, you know, reflect this higher inflation rate that has stayed so sticky for so long, the 65 months above target that they mentioned at Jackson Hole? I think that's going to be the key. If it is just a one-time adjustment, markets will look past it. If it's the start of a hiking cycle, that's a bigger problem.
16: All right, Ayako, thank you so much. Aya Yoshioka is Senior Investment Strategist at Wealth Enhancement Group in Los Angeles. Have a great three-day weekend to you, Aya. All right, we're moving closer to the closing bell on this Friday, so we wanted to bring in our colleague, Jess Menton. She is Senior Equities Reporter for Bloomberg News, and it feels like there was a lot of activity after the jobs report, and then sometime in midday, everyone just kind of drifted away. And
19: heading into the weekend, the holiday weekend. Yeah, even if you look at volume on a 30-day basis, you know, still lower, obviously, than we've seen over the last month too, but particularly I was looking at the VIX because it's trading around 14. So that's more than 20% below its one-year average. And Amy Wu Silverman over at RBC, so she heads derivatives there, and she always gets these questions about what's going on there. So underneath the hood, we've talked so much about single stock level versus index, but she really thinks it's going to have to shift more to the macro side, which potentially maybe that happens in the next few weeks now that we're mostly past toward earnings season. But again, it's tricky with seasonality because we did see seasonality buck the trend in August. So we'll see what happens in the next few weeks, especially with CPI next week.
18: Yeah, I mean, that VIX level, very, very interesting how low it is given everything that's happening. And, you know, I guess it makes sense that now we're getting more macro factors, right? We got the jobs report. We got the Fed coming up as well. We got CPI next week before that.
19: Right, so you don't see it on the index level, but you see it with single stocks if you're looking at momentum and then also on a sector level basis. So even though it's not showing up in the S&P and the NASDAQ, you are seeing it beneath the surface there.
16: And you'd wonder about positioning too, given that September is a historically bad month for U.S. equities, how much people are thinking of just positioning themselves ahead of that right now, especially once we get past the CPI report next Friday.
19: And Deutsche Bank always puts out weekly data on this. We'll probably have another update after the bell, which when you're looking at discretionary versus systematic, systematic being more the momentum computer type trading versus discretionary, but still you're seeing some basically skepticism on the discretionary side, which still leaves them money to put more of that to work in the market. So dip buying still prevailing here.
16: All right, you're hearing the applause there at the New York Stock Exchange and over at the NASDAQ as we get ready to close out today's trading session. We are looking at declines here for the big U.S. Big cap indexes, the S&P 500, the Dow, and the NASDAQ. The S&P losing about 0.4%, the Dow off by 0.5%, the NASDAQ down by 0.3%. And interestingly, just the Russell 2000 of small cap stocks up by 0.25%. These guys are much more sensitive to interest rate movements than the big cap stocks are. And you would think, given the good economic news means bad news for the market, that they would be down even more, but they're
19: not. The riskier corners of the market still kind of holding up better than you'd expect, especially even those non-profitable tech stocks, not down as much as you'd think right now, guys.
18: All right, I'm going to break it down by sectors today in terms of the winners and losers. I mean, not a lot of winners, really. I mean, we have Infotech, of course, leading those gains here, up 0.2%. Industrials also near the top of that leaderboard, up 0.4%. Everything else is either flat or down at the moment. You really get the sense that this is very much a late summer feeling in equity markets, where perhaps a lot of people have already clocked off and headed off to wherever they're going to go for the long weekend here.
16: No one to keep us company here. All right, Jess, what are you looking at in terms of gainers?
19: So here's what I have, and then also throw in some weekly size and scopes too for them.
16: Thank you.
19: For Samsara, IoT is the ticker on this down. If you're thinking about where that is today, actually only, this is basically a fleet management technology provider here, so it boosted its guidance for the year's total revenue and adjusted EPS. So Evercore ISI actually has an outperform rating on that company, and the A&R function
18: position, 18 buys, 6 holds, and 0 sells here. So it's important to take a look just at that stock, just basically on a daily basis, still up about 4% on the day. And then Planet Labs is another one I took a close look at, too, if you're thinking about where that is headed at the moment.
16: It changed his mind on you at the last minute.
18: It did. So PL on that is the ticker down just about 1%. But this is a satellite imaging service type company. And then Citi actually has a buy target with a price rating about $35. And it's lifted its low end of its full year 2027 revenue forecast there. And then, of course, I wanted to talk about SanDisk because this is obviously one of the best performers, the best in the S&P 500 this year. It's up more than 600%. And so this was atop the leaderboard of the S&P 500 as well as the NASDAQ 100 here, up close to, if you're thinking about this, actually 12% today. So best day since August 13th. So not that long ago. But that's also important because it's one of the best weekly gainers of this week. But actually, one of the best ones was Robinhood's gain this week. We talked about Robinhood yesterday and the rise that it's had. We're going to talk a little bit more about that at AMC later. But that's one of the ones we've seen here that had pretty strong gains.
16: I want to go back to Samsara for a moment because did you notice the ticker for Samsara?
18: No, what is it?
16: IoT, Internet of Things.
18: Oh,
16: remember
18: of
16: when
18: course.
16: That was a big thing not so long ago?
18: That was the buzzword.
19: That was like the, that everyone wanted to talk
16: at
19: about
16: one point.
19: There.
16: And then became smart appliances, and then we moved on.
18: And then also, we did talk yesterday after the bell about Lululemon, so I wanted to do an update on that. Lulu's the ticker on there. So it is down 18%, so it's worst day since September of 2025. So almost the worst day of the year here, roughly, if it was tomorrow. And those shares are down more than 50%. But also, Heidi O'Neill is going to take the helm officially for the company soon. So it is tough when you're thinking about this as leisure wear, being a little bit more expensive than its competitors. But it was a little mixed when you looked at some of the competitors here, like Nike versus Under Armour, how they've kind of moved in different directions there. But they didn't have quite as much of a pain. So really, it was kind of more centered toward Lulu and not as spilling over to some of the other retailers that it competes with.
16: Yeah, Lululemon has some challenges that are very specific to the company itself. You know, you talked a little bit about the see-through leggings.
20: That's right.
16: And how that's not plaguing some of the other companies.
20: No, absolutely not. I mean, it's more become synonymous with Lululemon, which is part of the problem, right? A lot of kind of doubts among consumers about the quality of their products and where that goes from here. And I'm sure that's contributing to the challenges that the new CEO is going to face starting next week.
18: Yeah, I usually, I haven't really personally bought tons of Lululemon. Usually I just get them discounted if they're at.
20: That's the way to go.
18: Like TJ Maxx or Marshall's or something like that.
16: TJ Maxx is the only way to go.
18: Yeah, exactly. That's what I like to do. And then Guidewire is another one. GWRE. This is a cloud-based platform specifically for property and casualty insurance companies. So this is actually the biggest drop on record. It was down almost 20%. So that's going back to data since 2012. And it did, unfortunately, it was more conservative on some of those guidance that it had. It's technically in the mid-cap 400 index, only has a market cap of about
16: $13
18: billion.
16: I like that's going outside the S&P 500.
18: Yeah, so just looking beyond just the major indexes, what's some of the pain that we saw today beyond that? And then obviously we talked about FICO, Equifax too, and Bill Pulte. Obviously the criticism there is what it's tied to. Everybody so focused on those types of credit scores and with FICO. But not only was FICO one of the worst today, but also for on a weekly basis too, as well as Edison because of those things we were talking about yesterday when it comes to the ties of all of that. And then also obviously the pressure that they had with the wildlife liability fears with Edison.
16: All right. In terms of decliners on the New York Stock Exchange, I have a function here on the Bloomberg. We still have more advancers than decliners here when it comes to the New York Stock Exchange. More than one stock gaining for everyone that's down. It's 1.07 for those who are keeping track, which is interesting given where the major indexes are. But again, that goes back to the idea of a couple of big name tech stocks kind of influencing the overall movement of the major indexes.
18: Yeah. And then also looking at whenever the biggest point gainers and decliners, not just percent for the major indexes, because that's when you see a lot of things skewed there for those major Mag 7 or even the memory stocks, too.
16: All right, let's take a quick look at what's happening in the bond market. You're seeing yields move up across the curve, although that's a little bit of a change because it was really the two-year yield that moved the most after the jobs report. At one point, it got close to 4.42%. Right now, it's up almost 4 basis points at 4.37%. The 30-year yield, basically unchanged right now at 5.25%, but very much still holding near its highest level since 2007. All right, one of the stories that we want to talk about here, and you had mentioned this earlier with Robinhood, is AMC and Robinhood kind of sniping at each other right now because apparently AMC's CEO Adam Aron discovered a token bearing the theater chain's name was trading on Robinhood's blockchain. And AMC said, wait a minute, we had no involvement in creating this product. And he said it was contemptible and outrageous and demanded that Robinhood stop trading it.
19: And this also harkens back to the beginning of 2021 during the meme frenzy with what was going on with Robinhood. And then when they temporarily restricted the purchases of AMC and a lot of those other stocks, when you think GME, obviously another one that was really popular at the time. So a lot of this going back and forth, and also just the tokenization and then people wanting to trade 24/7 and kind of what this means going forward for something like that. So I would imagine this is going to probably continue with the back and forth with, between the two.
18: Yeah, I mean, it's interesting though, because, okay, so according to Robinhood's website, right, it's on-chain stock tokens, which is what the AMC CEO is disputing. They're tokenized debt securities that provide economic exposure to the underlying stocks, but do not give holders legal or beneficial rights in those companies. And they are not registered under U.S. securities law. So I can see why the AMC CEO is thinking this looks a little contentious, shall we say. But
0: not kosher.
18: Yeah, exactly. So, but yeah, I mean, you know, I guess it's just...
16: In your reporting, do you talk to a lot of people who say that they want tokenized securities?
18: Not everyday people that you meet on the street. Definitely not.
16: All the companies out there who are talking about the need to tokenize are saying, oh, you know, ordinary people in overseas, in East Africa or somewhere else, they want to be able to trade these stocks. And I'm wondering, do they?
18: I mean, the risk attached to these securities, though, right? And the knowledge required of your average investor, there's a little bit of an incongruence there. And that's probably why the AMC CEO was like, hang on a second. I mean, this is very complicated for your average retail investor.
19: And the SEC is supposed to have a roundtable about 24-hour trading. I think it's on September 17th, so right after the Fed decision. But we do have that coming up in a couple
16: feels
19: weeks.
16: Feels very much like we're in an environment where you move forward first and you ask for forgiveness later.
19: Exactly.
16: I just mentioned, thank you so much, Jess Menton, of course, with our Bloomberg News equities coverage. Coming up on the close, a conversation with SUNY Purchase President Michael Stiper as we kick off back-to-school season with college costs very much on the rise. 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

0: in case you missed it on the opening trade.
1: We have too much demand that we can impossibly cope. We have, for example, only for data centers, connection requests only as E.ON of 80 gigawatts. 80 gigawatts is the total demand of Germany in peak times. It's outright impossible that we will be able to connect such a number. We need to change the rules here so that we can actually satisfy the needs of the customers that really have a need and are not just speculating on a grid connection.
2: You say you don't have the rules at the moment to determine that. Do you have a sense of what that number looks like?
1: So I would disregard maybe 60 gigawatts out of that 80 gigawatts. 20 gigawatts would mean that we add 25% to the German system, which is still very significant, and that's only data centers. We have to double the infrastructure on the electricity side in the next years, even if most of the connection requests are speculated.
0: Don't miss the opening trade live every weekday.
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3: Watch Chief Future Officer Wednesday on Bloomberg. Countdown is on. Everything you need to get the edge at the end of the market day. 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
5: Welcome back to The Close. I'm Scarlett Fu.
6: And I'm Christina Keno.
5: All right, Friday before Labor Day, let's show you how markets closed out this day. It was not holiday shortened, but it felt like it. The S&P 500 losing 0.4% in line with Dow and the NASDAQ. Consumer discretionary stocks were the big decliners after a stronger than expected jobs report raised concern that the Fed will need to raise interest rates later this month. The VIX moving up marginally, still at 14.5, well below its historical average. The two-year note was the big mover. The yield goes up four basis points to 4.37%. At one point, it was at 4.42%. And the dollar recouping some of its losses versus the yen yesterday and really for this week.
6: All right, let's take a look at some of the biggest movers today, starting with Tesla. Of course, we got its Cybercab launch event on Thursday, but it was less substantial and more low-key than Wall Street was expecting. And now, of course, it's facing an investigation by regulators who wanted to look at the data that Tesla used to self-certify its vehicles. Now, taking a look at Robinhood as well, one of the decliners today, down more than 2% at the moment. Again, we were just talking about this bit of a tiff between the AMC CEO and Robinhood's Vlad Tenev about the AMC tokenized shares that are trading on the Robinhood platform. So a little bit of an X war, shall we say, happening over there. Taking a look at FICO as well, Fair Isaac, as we know it, that's down massively. That's more than 16% at the moment. That is because we heard from Federal Housing Finance Agency Director Bill Pulte renewing his longstanding criticism of the costs of consumer credit scores. And finally, Lululemon, a lot of challenges there in the stock, reflects it down 17% at the moment. A big job for CEO Heidi O'Neill coming to take over next week. A lot of questions about whether it's what the future of the company is after it's cut its full-year outlook for a second straight quarter there.
5: All right, our top story this hour is closing out the summer travel season on a pricey note. Travelers are set to face higher costs and heavier traffic this Labor Day weekend, according to AAA data. Average domestic airfare up 2% compared to last year, while domestic hotel bookings up 9%. This as travelers face higher costs at the pump, average gasoline prices reaching the highest level ever for September, while diesel prices, they climb to a record high. Becky Blaine, senior newsletter editor at The Points Guy, joins us now. Okay, I'm breathless after saying all that because that was a lot of stuff that's seeing higher prices. Is there anything that's cheaper when it comes to the travel sector this Labor Day year or this year, this Labor Day?
7: I think it just depends on where you want to go. I mean, we're obviously seeing what you shown there is the higher gas prices, airfares up. But where we see some opportunity is maybe with using your points and miles to get away if you really want to have a vacation. Those tend to be pretty steady right now. And we're seeing some actual deals, even as we go into the later holiday periods here in the fall also.
5: Okay. Can you give us a sense of, I mentioned domestic fares, international fares, and I know that Labor Day weekend is a difficult weekend to plan for international trips because you're probably only going to take a few days off. But what does it look like to book international fares for this weekend and maybe for the rest of the year into the holiday season?
7: Yeah, so international fares are up about 12% for this particular weekend. And overall, you know, airfare, according since last year, is up 27%. So I would say when you're looking, if you still want to get away this weekend, if it was me, I'd be on a plane tomorrow and I would stay through Wednesday or Thursday. Think about traveling on these off-peak days. You know, don't travel today. Try not to travel on Monday. And really give yourself an opportunity to, A, experience your destination, but also, you know, get on those non-peak times with some of these airlines.
6: All right. Well, my jam personally is staying on the road and going on a road trip instead for these three-day weekends. But gas is probably an issue, especially this year, right? We've seen fuel prices or just oil prices generally climbing above thresholds that usually make consumers worried. What have you seen in terms of the impact of that, Becky, in terms of, you know, people's appetite in general to go on the road this summer?
7: Yeah, so maybe they're not traveling as far as they had planned. I mean, we personally took a long weekend and went to Boston, and I could not believe between the tolls and the gas prices how much just that cost. And it was almost as much as if we had just flown. Oof. So what I will say is, you know, think about where you want to go, calculate the price to get there, and look at airfares too, because could you save money just by flying, especially if you're going to a walkable city like New York or Charleston or Savannah, mm-hmm. somewhere like that, then you don't probably need a rental car and you can just Uber or taxi to and from the airport and save some money that way as well.
6: Yeah, you probably don't have to worry about parking and you can get some drinks over dinner. So there you go. That's one advantage. But then, you know, getting there is one thing and then staying is another. And, you know, talking about hotels, what's been the landscape over there? We have seen prices climbing sharply around these holiday periods, but apparently sometimes you can get last minute deals. But what's been the trend this holiday season for hotel prices?
7: So the trend is, yes, that holiday lodging is up year over year. But, you know, depending on when you want to go, you could find a last minute deal. I mean, that can sometimes be the key to waiting to the last minute. So procrastinators rejoice. You might actually save some money and still get to go on a great trip as well. But, you know, I like looking at some of the online search engines to see kind of where prices are trending. And then what I'll do is I'll go to each individual website for the hotels that I'm interested in also, because sometimes you can save money just by booking direct, having that loyalty program. The Hilton, Marriott, they're all giving discounts to loyalty members. If you have a credit card with one of those, also, if you book an award stay, some brands will give you fourth night free or fifth night free. So there really are some great savings to be had, you know, especially when you're looking at points and miles and different ways that you can leverage some of these programs.
5: Yeah, you just got to do the homework. I don't know about you, but I like personally to book in advance so I have something to look forward to in the coming weeks and months. And one concern that I have about booking too far in advance is if those prices do drop later on. How do you guard against that? How do you protect against that? Especially when, you know, I'll confess that I'm more likely to pay for a basic economy fare that has some limitations when it comes to, you know, getting a price adjustment.
7: So what I would say is, if this war continues and gas prices are where they're at right now, we don't see prices for airfare going down at all, right? So we're cautioning people, book now and then monitor your pricing, because you can always rebook or get a credit, trip credit back into your account. Some of the services that we're using, searching for airfare, Google Flights is fantastic. You can set alerts. It's free. PointsPath is an extension to your Google browser. PointsPath shows you award flight data and the price next to the Google flight price. So you can see if it's a good deal, or if you should use cash, use points, and set those alerts. Watch the pricing, but don't wait too long, because there's usually a bump in mid-September for travel pricing as you go into that holiday season. So if you haven't booked something, now is the time to be setting these alerts and booking. But then monitoring those prices, we love these new services we've been testing out on our staff, Junova and Payback, P-A-I-B-A-C-K. They use AI, they leverage it in a way that will search these fares for you. And if the fare drops, you've registered your flights with these programs and it will automatically take care of getting you that flight credit.
8: Okay.
7: It does take a percentage of what it gets you back, but then you're not having to monitor it yourself. It's kind of set it and forget it.
8: Right.
7: So it just depends on convenience level and, you know, that factor for you. If you want to just set it and forget it, try one of those services. We write about them on thepointsky.com. And if you want to just do it yourself, set those Google alerts and monitor the price yourself.
8: Becky, is there ever an instance when you should be booking the cheapest fare possible, the basic economy, where there's no flexibility when it comes to refunds, to rescheduling, or accumulating points for your loyalty program?
7: Yeah, we'd like to say try and avoid it if you can, just because of the restrictions and the if you want a seat assignment, you have to pay on top of that, which is even more expensive than if you just booked the main economy price to begin with. That's seems to be where the airlines are getting customers, is with that cheaper price comes all of the nickel and diming and add-ons that no one likes to look at when they're trying to travel.
8: Nickel and diming, that makes people really, really upset at the at the airport, and you have to approach the counter later on.
7: Yeah, exactly.
8: Give your best argument. Becky, thank you so much. Becky Blaine is senior newsletter editor at The Points Guy. Just think about going to the airport and the line of people and the expression on their faces as they're making their case.
6: I'm already stressed.
8: The anxiety is coming up. All right, coming up, we're going to stick on this travel theme. Pain at the pump, gas and diesel prices driving to record levels as we kick off Labor Day weekend. We're going to have more on what is behind that. This is The Close on Bloomberg. We'll be right back.

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12: 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We're tracking breaking news today from Wall Street to Washington.
13: Let's start overseas. The sector is really propelling this deal forward.
10: Yeah, the hope is this will open up new markets and provide some additional liquidity.
13: Of course, now they're going to have competitors. We got a big week coming up in politics.
10: Earnings season is underway. We're going to get some key reports.
11: Everything you need to know before the markets open on Monday.
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15: Sorry.
16: Prices at the pump are getting a whole lot higher. U.S. diesel has risen to a record while gas is at its highest level since September. And we are heading into a long holiday weekend, so this conversation very relevant. And we're going to have this chat with Bloomberg's Will Kobzansky, who is going to be joining us. He covers gasoline, diesel, and jet fuel markets. Now, okay, so we were just talking during the break, right? Diesel hit a record, $5.85 a gallon. But is that really relevant for a lot of American households, given the decreasing prevalence of diesel as a fuel for cars these days?
17: Yeah, so not that many Americans drive a diesel car, but diesel is incredibly relevant to the economy. It is often called sort of the workhorse of the global economy. So it's everything from power to heating to tractors on farms to sort of heavy manufacturing equipment to tractor trailers transporting goods. Higher diesel costs there mean that everywhere else through the economy, we are going to see higher costs.
18: So how many of the entities that use diesel will actually go to a retail gasoline station to pump diesel fuel into their vehicle?
17: Yeah, so if you're a tractor trailer, right, driving a bunch of goods sort of on the highway in like Ohio or something, you're maybe going to stop at a truck stop, right? That's something like a retail gas station. Other times, if you're sort of like filling up sort of like for heavy manufacturing, you might go to a terminal. The pain from these record high prices, while it's really visible and sort of like psychologically, it's this live ticker of inflation.
18: Yes. I like that.
17: It is not necessarily going to be felt at the gas stations. It's going to be felt at terminals. It's going to be felt at loading facilities, things like that.
18: Live ticker for inflation.
16: There you go. Yeah, and that's exactly what it is. And because it's hitting the American consumer very directly. Now, well, how much of this is a direct consequence of what we're seeing in terms of U.S.-Iran tensions and, you know, just the geopolitical tensions generally around the Strait of Hormuz?
17: Strait of Hormuz is a huge part of it. Mm-hmm. The Iran war has obviously driven up prices, but the diesel crisis is also in huge part because of the Russia-Ukraine war. Ukraine has taken to attacking Russian refineries regularly. They've paused a little bit in recent days, but it's been a steady stream.

0: Regularly, they've paused a little bit in recent days, but it's been a steady stream of attacks for months. So Russia is one of the world's key exporters of diesel fuel. They have banned exports through at least the end of September. As long as there are disruptions in Russia and in the Strait of Hormuz, diesel prices are going to be high, and those two obviously sort of magnify each other.
1: Okay, so that puts the spotlight on stockpiles. What do domestic stockpiles of diesel look like right now?
0: They're low. U.S. stockpiles have never been this low going into the fall ever, in data going back to the 1980s. On the East Coast, they're the lowest, period. The East Coast is particularly important here because that's where most of the homes in the U.S. that still use heating oil, which is basically diesel, to heat their homes, that's where that demand all is. So the fact that those stockpiles are low is concerning. Obviously, we can move fuel. We have pipelines, we have tankers, we have all sorts of ways to do it, but you need to start building those stockpiles sooner rather than later.
1: And you need to pay for the transport of that, too.
0: Yeah, and that is diesel.
2: Yeah, absolutely. Well, how much do these prices respond to what the Fed is doing with interest rates? Because that's going to be a relevant conversation in a couple of weeks here.
0: That's a good question. I think in terms of sort of the broader macro, right, like prices will move up and down a little bit, but right now we're in this geopolitically driven context. The price of oil and the price of refined products like diesel and gasoline are doing their own thing. And in part, they're sort of telling the story for the Fed, right? They're the driving factor. They're part of this bigger conversation.
1: Yeah. Could refiners just boost output of these products? I mean, is it as easy as that?
0: You know, right now, refiners are making basically as much fuel as is possible in those facilities. In the Midwest, facilities are running at about 103.5% of stated capacity. There's obviously ebb and flow throughout the country, but U.S. refiners can't really make much more. We're one of the few places left with a large refining capacity that is able to both acquire crude oil and push it out to the rest of the world. So if there's going to be more, it's going to have to come from somewhere else.
1: All right. On that note, Will Kobzansky, thank you so much. And you're not traveling this holiday weekend.
0: Staying in New York.
1: Staying in New York. So he is not going to be consuming any fuel. He's just going to be walking and maybe biking somewhere.
0: Subway. It's great.
1: Subway. Okay. Public transit.
2: There
1: good
2: you
1: guy.
2: Go.
1: All right. Thank you so much, Will Kobzansky. Coming up, Christine, we're going to have a conversation on another aspect of inflation, that is the rising cost of education. A conversation with SUNY Purchase President Michael Stiper after the break as students head back to school. I mean, they have Monday off, but they are back to school.
2: Yeah, they are back to school. So a lot of relevant conversations around the cost of doing that.
1: Absolutely. 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

0: up-to-the-minute political news whenever and wherever it happens. I'm Joe Matthew on the South Lawn of the White House. This is Bloomberg.
1: Good morning. This is Bloomberg Surveillance.
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0: Late August into early September is back to school season, and for students headed to college, it's all about the move-in day. I visited the campus of SUNY Purchase just north of New York City and sat down with President Michael Stiper on their move-in day. We had a wide-ranging conversation about the challenges facing higher education.
1: So right now, some of the biggest issues facing higher education relate to the value proposition that students and their families are really considering when they're choosing a college and even choosing to go to college at all.
0: Choosing to go to college at all, that comes up a lot. A lot of families, students in particular, are saying, is a four-year college degree worth it? How do you talk them through that?
1: Sure. So for the vast majority of students, it is very worthwhile for them to complete a four-year degree. Now, a key word there is complete that four-year degree, because it's essential when students start college that they finish college. Because students with a degree in hand, they perform better in the job market, they live longer, healthier lives, and they're engaged citizens. So we think for those reasons, it's a great choice to go to college. But again, the most important thing to do is to go to a college that fits you and a college that you will complete.
0: And also a big consideration is a college that you can afford. Mm-hmm. How are you seeing rising costs impact your campus, your students?
1: Well, what I see is that more and more parents and families are considering public higher education. We see across the SUNY system increases in enrollment year over year over year. And I think that's indicative of people deciding that cost is a big consideration. And I see more students and their families talking about the cost and how SUNY Purchase, which has a very, very affordable price point, how that is a big part of their choice. And what we're able to do here is say that you don't have to choose a campus with an expensive price tag to get a fantastic experience. Here at Purchase, we offer a strong experience at a very affordable price tag.
0: So the rising cost of a college education has been something that people have been grappling with for a decade now, if not more. How has that evolved during your time in leadership in higher education?
1: Yeah, definitely it continues to be a challenge. At SUNY, we've kept tuition pretty flat for quite a few years, but more and more parents are looking more widely at different campus options. You know, one of the things that's fantastic about American higher education is there are so many different options, so many different choices, public, private, two-year schools, four-year schools throughout the nation. And you know, it used to be just about the most selective, the best, and now I'm seeing more parents consider different factors that play into that, along with, you know, academic excellence. What is the cost? What kind of debt will my student be leaving with? What are the outcomes that we're expecting after that four-year degree? And how can we support students while they're doing their college degree? I see all of that being emphasized in the last few years, for sure. I think part of it that families need to consider more is how much debt their students will be leaving college with. And I think that is a factor that people need to consider, because a lot of students today are planning not only on just a four-year degree, but on further degrees, whether it's medicine or law or graduate school or something of that sort. So thinking about how much debt you're leaving your four-year degree with, and here at SUNY Purchase, it's typically less than $25,000. You want to keep that in mind, because that will impact how well you could take on further cost for tuition in a degree beyond the undergraduate degree.
0: What do you think will be the biggest challenge for American higher ed and for SUNY Purchase over the next 5 years?
1: I think really keeping our promise to students and ensuring that when students come to our campus, you know, we're here on move-in day, these are students and families with huge expectations for what their students are going to do here and how we are able to help them transform their lives through education. So a big challenge for me, and I think a big challenge for college presidents and faculty and staff everywhere, is making sure that we're keeping that promise to students and we're really using education in a manner that's going to help them really meet their ambitions that they have beyond their schools.
0: What's the hardest question to answer from families on affordability and college?
1: That's a great question. I think after my student graduates, what are their prospects? And for me, we're working really hard to ensure that the education here at SUNY Purchase is preparing students for a life beyond their four-year degree. Some of that is about career training. Some of that is about just getting more engaged and more sort of energized as citizens. It's a wonderful thing to think 4 years ahead, but it's hard to give people concrete answers. I think a lot of students learn about themselves themselves through the process of college. We are encouraging that. We want that to happen. And for most of the students, that turns out really, really well for them in their careers.
0: And that was my conversation with SUNY Purchase College President Michael Stiper. That was on their move-in day. And Christine, I was trying to explain to you, SUNY stands for State University of New York.
2: Right.
0: It's a public school. And SUNY Purchase is a little different than other schools in the SUNY system because they have a really notable fine arts, performing, mm-hmm. visual, and music program. They have a lot of famous alums. You've heard of Stanley Tucci,
2: yeah.
0: Josh Hartnett, Edie Falco, Ving Rhames, Parker Posey. They all went to SUNY Purchase. And because
2: wow.
0: it's so close to the city, a lot of kids like to go there, especially those from out of state who want to break into the acting field, for instance.
2: Yeah. But I suppose it makes sense then that a lot of these people go there specifically for this. I mean, I guess, you know, if the college builds an identity around a program, then, you know, it just kind of becomes a self-perpetuating cycle.
0: Absolutely. I think some of the actors who went to SUNY Purchase have even talked about this SUNY Purchase mafia that kind of exists because there's a little bit of a network there that, you know, they can watch out for each other.
2: There you go.
0: All right. We're going to continue the conversation on higher ed in just a moment, but just a recap here of how markets closed on this Friday. The S&P down 0.4%. The VIX moving marginally higher, but 14.5 is still very, very quiescent. And the two-year yield marching higher by 3 basis points. All eyes are on next week's CPI report on Friday, right?
2: That's right.
0: And we see the dollar gaining versus the yen. The question is, for how long? This is The Close on Bloomberg.
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5: When customers who have seen us online come into the store, they're generally a bit surprised by actually the breadth of what we offer. Often if you're going online, maybe you're looking for something particular. But when you come into the store, you walk in, you see, you know, the market square, you see all these pillows, you see the decorative accents. So what we're seeing actually is that in store, we do really well in some categories that online are, you know, less a percentage of the total.
6: How does technology help in kind of making it seamless online to store?
5: I think the
6: and vice versa.
5: The biggest thing is for the customer on the front end, that she can be in the store, that she can actually shop here, go back home, complete that purchase. And if you look at these sort of price tags and everything, they're all these digital tags. That's because they're the exact same price as they are online. So you're not going to be surprised that you saw something in the store and then you decided to purchase it online, that it's somehow different and that the offering is different. It's actually very consistent. But when she's here, she can have her app open and everything that she's doing here can be very similar to what she's doing at home. And I think that consistency is quite important.
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9: Bringing you the most important news and financial information whenever and wherever it happens. I'm Michael McKee on the Mexican border, and this is Bloomberg.
0: One of the clearest signs of inflation in recent years is the cost of attending college is going up. A new survey from Fidelity showing 41% of parents plan to cover the entire cost of their students' college bill. That's up from 37% the last time the survey was conducted in 2024. And that's in large part to give their student the advantage of graduating without too much debt. When I went to visit the SUNY Purchase campus recently, I caught up with both students and parents to better understand how they're managing the rising expenses. Take a listen.
10: How much did you and your parents, your family, discuss finances before you made the decision to come to Purchase?
11: We had to discuss it a lot, honestly, just because I'm a first-generation student. I get free housing being an RA, so that because of that, now I don't have to pay for anything in school at all with FAFSA and TAP.
10: Did you have to take out any loans to attend school?
11: For my first year, I did, but once I became an RA, I didn't have to take out any more loans, so now I've been paying them back.
12: I'm fortunate enough that my parents were willing to take out loans for me, and I also am going into a little bit of debt, but they were willing to set aside like as much money as possible. I got the Excelsior scholarship, so meaning after I graduate, I have to stay in New York, otherwise I'll have to pay the loan back.
10: And how much is that loan?
12: I think it's like $5,000.
13: Out-of-state tuition is definitely a lot, so I took out some student loans and was able to do that pretty easily. And I also put on like my own fundraising show. Like I produced my own show to raise money to come to college, so yeah.
10: How much did you raise from that?
13: About $3,500, yeah.
10: Is this something you're going to be doing regularly, you think?
13: Yeah, I'm planning actually on doing it every year in my hometown since it was so successful. So it like kind of helps me like build my own scholarship fund a little bit.
14: Community college is definitely, I think, a really good stepping stone for students that don't know what they want to do and don't want to spend all that money. I think we're always pushed to like go to a four-year first, but sometimes it's better to go to community college, get all your gen eds out of the way, and then transfer to a four-year institution. I definitely thought about what I want to study. I knew that I have a love for art and love for sculpture, but I just know it wasn't feasibly possible for me to do that as a career since I am low income. So that's why I chose political science and law and justice, because I could go down that law school track.
15: Originally, it was like 30K a year. I got it down to like $1,500. It was took a lot of time, financial aid and working at the same time. It was very tough. I was being a burden to my parents, being like, oh, we gotta do this. Oh, you gotta do this with a bank account. Oh, do the savings and all of that. And that was definitely very difficult to do and very stressful. But I managed to do it, you know?
10: Now that you're in school, there's a lot of expenses that are gonna be coming up. How are you gonna get through that?
15: I have my own money, right? Like in a checking account, you know? There's some stuff in the savings, and that has some annual percentage yield, right? So I have my parents manage another account so I won't touch it and have my money build over time. And I just have like a checking account for the semester for like $400.
16: About $18,000 or so just to live on campus. So that, I think the tuition, state tuition is about $7,000. So altogether, it's like $32,000. Majority of that is boarding. So that did make, it was just like a wow factor to see how much it costs to board and the eating packages. That was another thing. $3,700 and some change, you know, per semester just to be able to feed your kid.
17: I'm a teacher, so I'm very big on education. So it's worth it for me to, you know, spend your money on that. So you have to start planning early and try not to put yourself in too much of a hole debt-wise, but you do the best you can.
10: Are you planning to pay for a graduate school for these girls as well?
17: I'm hoping to. I'd like them to get through debt-free and start their life and their career without any loans, if it's any way possible to do that.
18: We're aware that Purchase has an excellent program, and because he wanted to go for a BFA, we were acutely aware of what the return on our investment might be. Both of us work in the arts, so we have a pretty clear picture of how hard it is to make a living and what it takes.
19: We've been saving for a while. We have an education savings program, and the balance we're paying for. So.
10: Has that affected your retirement plan?
20: Never gonna retire? You want that? That's madness.
18: Yeah, we'll still be 90 when we retire. So, yeah. This was one of the factors when we decided to have a kid. We were like, well, if we do this, we want to send him to college, and we both work in the arts, so this is probably gonna be a long haul situation. Hopefully before we're 80. Hopefully before we're 70. I don't know. We'll find out.
10: A big thank you to all those students and parents who took the time to speak with us. What I was so impressed by, Christine, was that these were 18-year-old kids talking about, high-yield savings accounts.
2: I know.
10: I don't think I knew any of that at age 18.
2: I barely knew how to do my own laundry. I also went away to school, and I did not know how to do my own laundry. And now you have college-age kids talking about complicated savings accounts and also just kind of ways to source money for college. They were so
10: creative.
2: Enterprising.
10: Yeah. I mean, the fact that someone holds a fundraiser performance, as she calls it,
0: her own scholarship for herself. I mean, very, very creative. And I guess that's it follows suit that she attends SUNY Purchase, which is a creative school. All right, let's talk a little bit more about higher ed, because the number of international students applying to American universities and colleges, that is falling. New data released by the Common App, this is the country's most widely used college application platform, shows that foreign students applying to a U.S. school this fall dropped by 10%. That is the largest decline in at least a decade. Joining us now for more is Bloomberg education policy reporter Liam Knox in Washington. So, Liam, the drop in international student applications is a clear sign that there will be a similar drop in enrollment. Just how reliant is the U.S. college business model on international students?
1: Well, Scarlett, it depends on the college. There are colleges where international enrollment makes up anywhere from 10 to even 40 or 50% of the student body. It also depends on the program. Graduate schools are a lot more dependent on international students. A lot of private colleges are a lot more dependent. But over the past few decades, the sector as a whole has become extremely dependent on international students. Even if they don't make up a huge portion of the student bodies, they often make up a very sizable chunk of students who pay full tuition. Now, they almost always pay full freight, and that kind of helps offset tuition costs for other students. So when you're looking at an economic situation where lots of colleges are struggling right now anyways, that loss in international students, 10%, is a huge decline. And domestic students as well might see that affect their tuition tax.
0: Which specific kinds of schools are most at risk? Because the decline in apps from international students was not evenly distributed.
1: No, and schools that have been really reliant on graduate programs, on master's programs, on science and engineering programs, where international students can make up more than half of the cohorts sometimes, those are at real risk. And especially schools that have kind of put all their eggs in this basket over the past few years or a decade or more, as domestic enrollment and demographics have just not kept up with their constant need to keep filling seats. Obviously, schools like Harvard, you know, the Ivies, MIT, they probably won't struggle. They have a very deep pool of international applicants. They'll keep enrolling many of them. It's the ones a little further down on the food chain that will see this bite into their budgets.
2: Now, Liam, I'm curious how much of this emerging trend is related to broader U.S. policy, especially when it comes to letting foreigners into the country. I mean, we've definitely seen international graduate enrollment already falling last year, and then also now student visa issuance declining sharply. How much of this is related to this broader environment that we're seeing?
1: It's extremely related. If a student is unlikely to get their visa approved, they're going to be a lot less likely to apply to U.S. colleges. We're seeing a large chunk of colleges have a lot of uncertainty about whether or not the international students they admitted who committed to come to their campuses are actually even going to show up in the fall because, you know, the visa issuance has been delayed. They've had to defer their acceptances. And even more than that, the very nature of what the pipeline for international students to U.S. colleges has meant for many, many years is changing. The Trump administration has put new limits on postgraduate work visas, on high price tags. They're proposing to charge more than $100,000 for H-1B visas. These are hardships that, you know, a lot of international students come, even for undergraduate, with the idea of staying further down the road and getting on some of these other visas. And the immigration situation in general is making that prospect pretty challenging for a lot of international families to think about seriously.
2: Yeah, and I'm curious as well, you know, the assumption is that international students want to come to the U.S. And go to university here because of that perceived prestige of an American university education, but the decline in international student intake, what do you think is that going to do to this perception that American education, especially higher education, is superior or is perceived to carry a premium? Is that something that will be diminished over time now that this development is forthcoming?
1: Well, I think it already has been. This idea of America as the premier destination, you know, it's obviously, again, places like Harvard, places like MIT, Caltech, Stanford. These are institutions that live in the kind of the very robust, like, international imagination of opportunity and you know, have a lot of important symbolism that is going to continue to carry forward. But coming to America as just a general selling point, which a lot of colleges outside of those big brand names have relied on for a very long time to attract international students, that the shine there is dulling quite significantly. Lots of students are going to other countries, to Japan, to Germany, to France, to Canada, because it's just it's a less risky prospect. Yeah. And we'll see if that corrects over time. But right now, it certainly seems to be the way things are going.
0: Yeah, the other countries are really making a play for these international students, seeing this as an opportunity. Speaking of the Trump administration, Harmeet Dhillon, who is the Justice Department's civil rights chief, has been very active recently. I know you've written several stories about this, Liam. She is targeting Stuyvesant High School, which is an elite high school, public high school in New York. She's targeting Stanford University. She's targeting College of William and Mary. What is she looking into right now?
1: The Justice Department has really ramped up what has become the kind of the next phase of the Trump administration's kind of crusade against U.S. higher education. Last year, that was largely defined by negotiations with colleges over alleged anti-Semitism during student protests. We had the Columbia deal and the Harvard talks that have now dragged on for more than a year. What Harmeet Dhillon, who is in charge of the Civil Rights Division at the Justice Department, has kind of taken the reins over the past many months of this campaign and has really been using civil rights investigations and lawsuits into alleged racial discrimination, into scholarship programs and admissions tactics that she says continue to run afoul of the Supreme Court's ruling striking down affirmative action a couple of years ago, saying that William and Mary, Duke Law School, Yale Medical School, that these places have kind of continued to flout the ban on race-based admissions, accusations that threaten, you know, millions or even billions of dollars in crucial federal funding for these institutions, and that we're going to see play out in battles to come. Mm-hmm. Stanford is more about the influence of foreign donors at universities, which we're also seeing the DOJ take a look at Harvard and elsewhere. Mm-hmm. And now they're expanding into elite public high schools. She tells me that they're looking at not just Stuyvesant, but also looking into Bronx Science, also in New York, or Lowell High School in San Francisco, these specialized elite public schools where admission rates can often be similar to the top private schools.
0: Right. So the common thread here is knocking these elite schools down a couple of pegs and really focusing on the disciplinary part of making sure that what the Supreme Court had ruled is actually being followed. Liam, thank you so much. Really appreciate your taking the time. Bloomberg education policy reporter Liam Knox joining us from Washington. Still ahead on The Close, we're going to get you set up for what you need to watch for over the next week once we get past the Labor Day holiday. This is Bloomberg.

0: Today's CFOs are reshaping the C-suite. Bloomberg Chief Future Officer shines a spotlight on these dynamic leaders. 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Now, CFO Mandy Fields has the company gearing up for its next phase of growth.
1: What we've built over the last 7 years is not going to be the same things that get us over the next 7 years.
0: Watch Chief Future Officer Wednesday on Bloomberg.
2: My old mentor, Roger Staubach, who told me when I transitioned, football will never leave you, but you need to leave it.
3: Wow.
2: Everyone has a dream, and a lot of dreams are, you know, my dream is to play football and play professional football, and you get the dream comes true, but it is going to end. And the day it ends, the day before it ends, you're one of the best in the world. Great. The next day you wake up, that's gone. What are you great at? And the truth is nothing, right? I'm not great at anything else.
4: I talk about it all the time, Steve, is this whole idea of it's not from penthouse to penthouse. And what I mean by that is you played for 15, 20 years and you're in the penthouse. That doesn't mean that you come to the business world and you're going to be in the penthouse. You don't start in the third floor or the lobby. You actually have to start in the basement.

0: bringing you up-to-the-minute space news whenever and wherever it happens. I'm Ed Ludlow at NASA's Kennedy Space Center in Florida, and this is Bloomberg.
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1: Earnings season is underway. 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
7: All right, let's look ahead to what we're watching for next week. After the Labor Day holiday on Monday, we skip to Tuesday, and Canada's retaliatory tariffs on U.S. goods scheduled to take effect. There's some primary elections in New Hampshire and Rhode Island.
8: And then, of course, Wednesday, we will see Apple unveiling new iPhones in John Ternus's first major product launch as CEO. And, of course, the U.S. Treasury beginning expanded buybacks of longer-dated bonds, and Republicans open their first-ever national midterm convention in Dallas with President Trump set to speak.
7: That's a new thing, a midterm national convention.
8: Very new, yes.
7: Earnings from Oracle are due out on Thursday, along with Adobe and Macy's. There's an ECB rate decision, U.S. wholesale inflation, and Bloomberg Power Players is held in New York.
8: And of course, Friday, big CPI data. We're going to be waiting for that. And also, Bloomberg's Romain Bostic will be at Cantor Fitzgerald, marking the 25th anniversary of 9/11.
7: That does it for us. Balance of Power is up next in Washington. Have a great evening and weekend.
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3: I'm Michelle Hussein, and you're listening to highlights of the Michelle Hussein Show podcast on Bloomberg Radio. Today, I'm speaking to tech CEO Kai-Fu Lee.
4: I think our whole society needs to rethink how much we depend on jobs. The job displacement is coming. That if you ask someone, tell me about yourself, they pretty much tell you about their job. It's extremely dangerous as we look at jobs being turned upside down by AI. We really need to reinstill in people that job isn't everything. There's more to it than that in life.
3: Kai-Fu Lee, who's played a central role in the tech boom in the US and China for 40 years.
5: In the long run, do you think the Chinese companies will be the ones which are more likely to make a profit?
4: No, I do not. Anthropic and OpenAI have built the iPhone. The Chinese companies are more like Android. The iPhone makes by far the most money, but Android has the larger market share.
3: From Bloomberg Weekend, this is the Michelle Hussein Show. I'm Michelle Hussein. From the very early days of this podcast on making sense of the world, AI has often been part of the conversation. We have wanted to understand its ever-expanding impact. And so I have talked to pioneers and evangelists like Mustafa Suleiman, as well as realists and critics like Meredith Whitaker and Karen Howe. It's a field dominated by immense American companies, the giants behind ChatGPT, Claude, Gemini, and others. But this week, we really wanted to dig into what's coming out of China, the AI-embedded products, devices, and apps that are already serving a huge population, that are popular in many other countries, and potentially winning a global AI race. These advances are especially notable because the United States has for some years been restricting Chinese access to the most advanced chips, the components that essentially make AI possible. Who can really explain this landscape, we thought? And the person we turn to is himself an AI pioneer. Kai-Fu Lee was born in Taiwan, but at the age of 11, his parents sent him to live in the United States. He learned English at school in Tennessee. And in the 1980s, he was doing his PhD on how computers could recognize speech. From there, he went to work for Apple, then Microsoft, then Google, which poached him with a multi-million dollar pay deal that showed his value to them back in 2005. He was at the forefront of American tech going into China, and Beijing is where he lives today. He's invested in dozens of tech startups, which means there are a number of Chinese billionaires who owe their fortunes to him. And today he has his own AI firm, 01.ai. So Kai-Fu Lee has seen a lot, and as a tech CEO, he remains part of a landscape which will further change our lives. I think he is able to connect the transformative power of technology to our lives in a pretty unique way. He has a new book coming out called AI Native, The Mandate to Transform Your Company. But really, he thinks and talks about our changing world in the broadest sense. Here's how our conversation began. Hello, Dr. Kai-Fu Lee. Can you hear me?
4: Hi, Michelle. Yes.
3: Thank you very much for taking the time. Have we kept you later than usual in your office in Beijing to talk to us?
4: No. You know we're 996, right?
3: 996?
4: 9 a.m. to 9 p.m., 6 days a week.
3: Oh, wow. Okay. You still work like that?
4: Actually, I do not. But that's the way people talk about working in China.
3: Okay. I see. Let me set the scene broadly for you about why we wanted to turn to you and to hear your perspective right now. It's because there are so many headlines and news of developments in AI in the US and China. You know both these countries. You have seen, in fact, the entire trajectory of the development of this technology over 40 years. So
4: Right. Let
3: me just start by asking you this. What do you think today is still underappreciated about the power of AI?
4: I think there are two things. One is the speed of improvement and the reduction of costs. Most people do not realize that AI is solving tasks 10 times longer than it was 1 year ago. So if AI solved a 4-minute task a year ago, now it can solve a 40-minute task.
3: Okay, so it's getting better and better at longer, more complex tasks.
4: Right, right. And if you want to look at it with a skeptical view, it is displacing 10 times more human work, potentially. So the acceleration of the much faster intelligence is going to drive adoption like no technology ever has before. So much more than the steam engine, so much more than the internet, so much more than Moore's Law. The second is a consequence of AI improving that fast means that the fabric of our companies, enterprises, society, government will need to consider the drastic changes that will bring about. And in my view, the CEO is currently one of the least aware of how important and transformative this AI technology is, because the companies affects everything, right? We all have jobs, and the jobs are going to change. In 5 years, the typical successful company's organizational chart will be quite different from today. The people who occupy the most important places, their qualifications will look quite different than today, because AI workers are becoming better and cheaper, faster, at a pace that people cannot fathom. And in order to make that work effectively in an organization, it cannot be retrofitted into an organization with a hierarchy intended to manage people. AI workers don't need hierarchies. All the information is connected. What they need is people who will know how to design the right problem to solve, organize AI to solve it, and also, very importantly, willing to be accountable if anything goes wrong, because AI can't be accountable.
3: So what are the qualifications then that would put people in these positions? What are you advocating in terms of what people study in order to make the most of this revolution?
4: I suggest they study one thing, which is how to solve hard problems and come up with new problems, work with AI to solve them, and to command armies of AI to massively parallel solve complex problems. But this is not coding. This does not require any engineering background. A humanities student can easily do this. This does require willingness to work on complex problems, ability to fuse multiple sources of information. So these are kind of the hard requirements. They can be learned, even for an older, non-tech background person. That's the good thing.
3: Good to know.
4: What's more important is what kind of a person one is. Mm-hmm. And if that doesn't match, then no chance. And this position has been called by Steve Jobs and Jack Dorsey as the DRI, directly responsible individual. And the soft traits are more important than the hard traits. The soft traits include singular responsibility. That means anything goes wrong, the buck stops here. Second is a willingness to do whatever it takes to accomplish something with the tenacity and ownership of a project. And the third is ability to work with other people and processes.
3: Can I put a real world example to you? Our team right here, we are a small team who work together to produce this podcast. Myself, an executive producer, a handful of other producers, video editors working on different aspects of this. I would hate to think of a future where it's me and essentially a version of an AI team, that I might be the directly responsible individual and everyone else around me is an AI colleague. I hope that's not the future that you're trying to prepare me for.
4: I am not saying the group is one person and all AI. It's as many people as is needed to ensure that the people connection part is worked out. I don't know enough about your business, so I'm using my business as an example. So maybe a unit of 20 people and 100 AI to begin with. Then over time, if the business is flat, then probably fewer people and more AI. If the business is growing, then maybe more people and more AI. So I'm not saying there will be no people left. There are some tasks. You mentioned video editing. So if I want to set up a one-person company that automatically edits videos, I actually know a company like this. It's a one-person company. They make videos for handyman and gardeners in the U.S., and basically, the handyman and gardener submit their pictures and videos, and AI chops them up, puts music and background, and then promotes them on TikTok, Instagram, and gets them referrals of deals. And it also promotes their own service to the communities of handymen and gardeners. So this would have been a team of probably 20 people, but now it's one person.
5: I mean, the implications of that are obvious, aren't they? And I don't just mean in this field, in so many other fields. Look at the protests that have just happened in India, where so many young people, their frustrations, I mean, they were partly about the exam process, but there were also more general frustrations at the kind of entry-level jobs they would have had in the past in places like call centers and others aren't there anymore. So there are very serious social implications, unless you're saying there will be enough jobs just in other fields for all of those people.
4: Well, I think there will be jobs in certain new industries. And I think our whole society needs to rethink how much we depend on jobs, because AI will generate a lot of wealth. And I think we can find ways of redistribution so people can work fewer hours and be paid for activities that were not economically important. But I think this is all very hard to communicate to someone who couldn't find a job or lost his or her job. So this has been something I've talked about since my first AI book in 2018, The Job Displacement is Coming. Let's start the training, the preparation. And now I think it's just recently, rapidly risen to a very high levels.
5: More from my conversation with Kai-Fu Lee coming up. I'm Michelle Hussein, and this is Bloomberg.
0: You've heard the phrase, the voice of experience.
6: Invention of in-

0: Joe Weisenthal and Tracy Alloway speak with Stanford professor David Duffy on what's behind the big surge in U.S. government bond yields.
1: Just on a basic level, when you look at yields on something like the 30-year above 5%, when you see a yield at that level, what do you think? What is it telling you?
2: Well, if I'm the Secretary of the Treasury, it's telling me that the United States is spending a heck of a lot on interest expense, and I need to do what I can to get those yields down. The question is, what can the Treasury Secretary do? As an economist, I run the following thought experiment. Suppose, Tracy, I were to convince you there's no inflation risk. Inflation, as indicated in today's markets, is pretty stable going forward. The sovereign is not going to default. You are, let's say, a hedge fund, a macro hedge fund. You have $20 billion of the 10 years. And
1: I wish, but go on.
2: And I'm calling from the Treasury Department, and I'm suggesting that you could take another 10. There's space on your own balance sheet to do that. Now, given the conditions that I described for the safe bonds, why wouldn't you? And the reason is you already have what you chose to have at 5.3%. And in order to get you to buy $10 billion more, you need a higher yield to compensate you. The foreign central banks, they have had what they need for a long time now. They're not buying more. Foreign investors generally are not keeping up with the size of the bond market. So it's the discretionary investors, the mutual funds, hedge funds, banks, insurance companies, pension funds that are yield sensitive and are being asked to take more of a pretty safe asset, but they're not going to do it unless they get more yield compensation.
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5: I'm Michelle Hussein, and you're listening to highlights of the Michelle Hussein Show podcast on Bloomberg Radio. Today, I'm speaking to tech CEO Kai-Fu Lee. Another thing on my mind that I'd love to get your insight on is what is going on at American tech and particularly AI companies and Chinese ones. And you're uniquely placed to tell us about both those worlds because you've moved within them. You worked for Apple, Microsoft and Google. And for Microsoft and Google, you were at the forefront of their foundations in China. Let's take companies like OpenAI and Anthropic. How much of a challenge do Chinese versions like DeepSeek and Moonshot represent to them?
6: I think they represent a significant challenge, especially if they continue to keep up at the recent levels, because OpenAI and Anthropic always stayed number one or two by most metrics in the AI quality, but their models are closed and not open source. The Chinese models have been largely open source. The models trailing them trail between anywhere between 3 and 15 months. Right now, it's probably 6 months behind because everyone's pushing out new models. So what this means is if you were OpenAI or Anthropic, you would have a product you sell for a very high price that is deeply discounted with an open source version that is equivalent to your best model 6 months ago. So it's like, would you pay $50,000 for a Tesla of this year or $15,000 Tesla that's 6 months old? Obviously, the second is a strong value proposition.
5: So in the long run, do you think the Chinese companies will be the ones which are more likely to make a profit?
6: No. No, I do not. I think the American companies will make more money. So Anthropic and OpenAI have built the iPhone. The Chinese companies are more like the way Google felt. It's like, okay, you got the best product. We'll build something that's almost as good and sell it very cheaply. In this case, very, very low cost, sometimes near zero, and just win a larger share. And the rest may come later or may not, but for now, let's get market share. So like Android, the open source models will have more share, more footprint, more usage, but people will pay very little. In some cases, they just copy the model and they pay for the servers on which it's run, but they don't actually pay the Chinese companies anything. And that's being sacrificed to gain share. Whereas the Anthropic and OpenAI, they have the

0: American enterprise system, selling enterprise software products that are very highly priced, and large companies are getting good value, so they pay a lot of money for the software. So iPhone makes by far the most money, but Android has the larger market share.
1: That is a really useful analogy, I think. And obviously, I'm thinking about all those countries in the world where iPhones are unaffordable and people are using Android phones. Do you think then that the DeepSeek and the Moonshot models like Kimi, for example, which Moonshot recently brought out, in most of the world, in developing countries, these will be AI to people, that China will win that global race, if you like?
0: I think that's a likely outcome. It presumes a few things. One is that Chinese companies continue to trail not too far. It's possible, because of the talent depth in the Silicon Valley companies, that some company comes out with something that takes much longer to match. Let's say 2 years, 3 years, in which case that may not hold. The second really is, who's going to build the apps for the people in these developing countries? So there's not a lot of money to be made in these countries. And the Chinese model companies already don't make much money on what they sell. So who's going to build that nice interface that OpenAI and other companies have done and cater to the languages for all of these developing countries? Mm-hmm. So we'll have to see how that plays out. Right now, there's not enough carrier for the Chinese products to conquer the consumers of developing countries.
1: How has Chinese advance in AI been possible to this extent, given that the US, for several years now, from the time of President Biden, has restricted access to the most powerful semiconductors?
0: I think that set of export control undervalued the Chinese companies and their engineers' tenacity and willingness to do whatever it takes to get things to work, despite a lack of resources. And so DeepSeek probably had 1 to 3% of the GPU power of the top American rivals, and they were able to produce almost comparable results. And that's through the kind of dirty work. If people can imagine the dirty work, right? The dirty work it takes to, fix your car, polish your car, and things like that. So the Chinese people basically view it as a challenge, and they'll work hard on things that are not glorious, not interesting, but gets the job done. So it's maybe 10 times more engineering work to deliver that exceptional result. So I think that was an underestimation. And the other really is that I think the speed at which the Chinese companies learned the technology also went through a very fast accelerating pace. I think for the moment ChatGPT came out, I would argue US was 3 to 4 years ahead of China. And I think today we're talking 6 months. Wow. So the speed at which the gap narrowed in technology and the degree to which hardworking engineering overcame the hardware deficiency, I think those were surprises to the policymakers.
1: So it's an underestimation of human ingenuity and capacity for hard work, I guess. I'm also curious about the fact that the Chinese models tend to be open source and that other companies can take them, develop them, modify them, do their own products, because that does allow your competitors to come in and do a better version of your product. So why have the Chinese companies gone down that open source route rather than make them closed source like OpenAI, Anthropic, who obviously don't want to give away the tech that they've spent money developing?
0: I think it's because they don't think they're more likely to win that. I mean, every company makes a choice that's more likely to have a successful outcome. So the Chinese companies are kind of like a study group. So if the Silicon Valley companies are like a genius who feels destined to win Nobel Prize one day, the Chinese companies are, each one is a very good student, but not so good they feel they're destined for Nobel Prize. So they better figure out some way not to be kept way behind by the genius kids. So they've decided to form a study group. They don't physically really sit down and study together, but because they write papers, they open models, and people move from company to company. So I would say the Chinese companies have moved somewhat in tandem. They're quite aware of each other's innovations. You'll see DeepSeek reference Kimi and vice versa. So while the American companies have stopped publishing, the Chinese companies continue to publish. So the study group is conducted in a fishbowl for the world to see.
1: It's interesting. I'm wondering if there is a cultural basis and something that partly comes from maybe the education systems that leads to these two approaches. And of course, you moved from the Taiwanese school system to the American school system at the age of 11. Because I think your brother told your parents it would be better for you?
0: Yeah, that's right. Exactly right. Because at the time, the American system certainly is the best education system for middle school in the world. And I was lucky to have had the chance to study in the US.
1: What was it like coming at the age of 11? Because it wasn't like you were emigrating with your parents. Your mother stayed with you for a bit, but then she went back to Taiwan.
0: Right. I stayed with my brother and sister-in-law, and they were scientists in a US national laboratory. And it was an eye-opening experience. I think that Asian schools tend to train everybody in a good student direction. And then the US schools let people be what they independently want to be or should be. That's probably the primary difference.
1: So if you had stayed in Taiwan and been a product of that system, what do you think your life would have been?
0: I probably would have been a good student and a good employee at some company. I may still be quite successful or not. I don't know. But I think my chances increase as I go to the U.S. because I have the discipline and tenacity that the Asian system, the Chinese system taught me. Mm-hmm. And I have the free thinking and free will and the confidence that the American system taught me.
1: More from my conversation with Kai-Fu Lee coming up. I'm Michelle Hussein, and this is Bloomberg.
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2: I'm Michelle Hussein, and you're listening to highlights of the Michelle Hussein Show podcast on Bloomberg Radio. Today, I'm speaking to tech CEO Kai-Fu Lee. When you wrote this book, AI Superpowers, China, Silicon Valley, and the New World Order, when it came out in 2018, I felt that there was almost something resembling a crisis in your life that you were writing about towards the end of the book. Your mother developed dementia, you yourself had cancer, and it was like a moment where you had to think about some of your choices. You said, going to visit your mother, how had I been raised by such an emotionally generous woman and yet lived my life so focused on myself? I'd love to know more about that period in your life and what it taught you.
3: Yes, I have been a workaholic my whole life. And during the years of 2009, when I started my companies, through the time I got cancer, which is several years after that, my hardest working moments, I've always believed that my work is my everything, that it was by far the highest priority. Family, something I'll give them some time, but always work is higher priority. And I think during my illness, I realized two things. One is that when I felt ill, it was my family that really did whatever it took to with basically unconditional love for me, taking care of me. And despite my spending minimal time with them, so obviously that's something that I feel like I need to rethink my priorities, that life can't just be my job. And the second thing is that I've always wanted to make the biggest difference I can in the world. And I had an encounter with a very wise Buddhist monk who in Taiwan, and he said, it's very dangerous to always want to change the world because you will use that as an excuse to do things that are for your own self-promotion of yourself, your company, because you will explain to yourself that it changes the world. So these two things really woke me up in a number of ways. I think one is that after my cancer went into remission, I was able to rebalance my life, devote more time to my family. I'm still very busy, but I think the priorities are not strictly work. Mm. And when I spend time with my family, I try to make sure it's a meaningful quality time. And then when they really need something, I would make that the highest priority. But the other change really is related to AI, is it made me aware that many people around me were like me, that job is everything. That if you ask someone, tell me about yourself, they pretty much tell you about their job. And in this kind of a belief, it's extremely dangerous as we look at jobs being turned upside down by AI. We really need to reinstill in people that job isn't everything. There's more to it than that in life.
2: Yeah, but it isn't the world that you're helping to explain today, how AI applies to companies in particular. Doesn't it actually increase the risk of that people know how much AI is changing the workplace and that it can instill a kind of Hunger Games type competition so that you are the one who emerges when others might fall by the wayside?
3: I think in the book, I was quite clear to talk about what kind of employees a CEO needs to develop and train, not just to hire and replace. And also, I make a plea to the CEOs that this should not be a very fast process to turn the company upside down. Number one, because a very fast process will remove the institutional memory, which the AI is not ready to take over. Mm. But secondly, that we all have a responsibility to train people to become the jobs and the positions that will emerge, and train them early, train them well. If at the end of the training, you have a job for them, that's great. If not, they'll be better trained to go to another company. Just like we're seeing big layoffs in companies like Meta. But I don't doubt someone laid off at Meta could get another job at a lesser company. And I gave the example that if the whole world becomes very merciless and want to move very fast with AI and fewer people, then who's going to become consumers who will buy the products? Hmm. We do need a society with suppliers and consumers.
2: Yeah.
3: So social responsibility, pragmatism are all reasons I appeal to them to understand what it takes, but do it with care.
2: I want to ask you about the many companies that you've helped get off the ground and the investments you've made. I think you were once written about as someone who manufactured Chinese billionaires because your venture capital firm, you know, got so many companies off the ground. Have there been times when you've really had to think about the use of AI within a company you supported? Like, I was wondering about facial recognition. You can see all the positive examples of that, but you can also see the reports such as the one that came out a few years ago about AI being used to detect the emotions of people from the Uyghur minority in Western China?
3: We don't invest in any company that works on surveillance because we look at civilian applications. I think the issue of facial recognition is changing in two ways. I think first, in many of the Chinese applications, actually user consent is required. I was just at the bank yesterday and they wanted to do facial recognition. They said there's a new regulation that requires consent. The second thing is the cameras on the streets. You know, there are similar cameras in London, but actually, interestingly, the Chinese cameras on the streets, while controversial, have led to a dramatic crime reduction and almost near zero murders. And if you ask people, that's the trade-off of cameras capturing you on the street. This video is not disclosed or sold or given to anybody, and it's used for finding a crime. Yes, your video will be recorded, but you will get a higher level of safety, much higher. Would you go for it? Well, in China, they would and may not hold in other countries.
2: And did you say yes or no when you were asked for your consent in the bank that day?
3: Of course I gave consent. I needed to get my credit card updated.
2: So it was a condition. You couldn't really not consent.
3: I can change banks, I guess.
2: Well, it makes me curious also about AI in your own life. What is your own personal use that might surprise us?
3: So I use AI for everything. I have a AI for the CEO, which helps me run the company better. I really get to hear signals that may indicate a crisis coming up, a risk coming up, and stop it before it becomes more serious. And I'm able to catch product problems before they become problems. And I'm able to find and thank and praise the heroes who saved the day. And also, very interestingly, it's become my management coach. My AI coach is with me at every single meeting that I am in. And every single meeting that I said something, did something, of every meeting I was in.
2: I want to close with the thought that you put in your 2018 book, that our shared future depends on AI's ability to think, but coupled with human beings' ability to love. I have to confess that I don't have that much confidence that we can bring those two things together. Do you?
3: Well, I think there's really two meanings of love. In my first book in 2018, I meant the connection people have to each other. And that is the more important thing and the more irreplaceable thing. Earlier, when we talk about job displacement, I actually feel the largest job sector that will increase is sectors of human-to-human touch. That goes from existing jobs, but also new jobs like foster home care, someone to come to your home and cook and make your closet beautiful, or a tourist guy who's very funny and also a comedian. So as AI does the work, people will long for human connections, which might be good for bonding. And AI cannot do it because even if AI could mimic it, people don't want it. But there is a second sense in my new book, AI Native, that I think is absolutely about love. And it's about human love of an idea, a passion. When I started working on AI, people were laughing at me. The field was a joke. Nothing worked. People said anything that worked became a product. So AI is a collection of everything that doesn't work. But we, the AI scientists, we endured that because our love and belief and conviction that AI will change the world. And when Steve Jobs came out with the iPhone, there was no previous data that an AI could predict that the interface people want, because everything before had been Nokia and BlackBerry. And he came up with something with no data to back, because he had this intuition and taste and design and a love for creating new things that change the world. And Coco Chanel had the love of changing the world so that women don't have to wear uncomfortable clothes, and that clothing could be both comfortable and beautiful. And Elon Musk had that love and passion, and he had the courage to build, you know, recyclable rockets and build Tesla. And these are things that people would do because they do it for love. They don't do it just because it's a job, it's execution. So this is a good coupling, because as AI does the execution, these people who are brilliant have things that they love and devote their lives to. They now have AI to amplify their power. And AI that could execute so well, they need people to come up with things that aren't based on data, that are free, creative, flowing things backed by one thing that I bet my life on it. And that if you're willing to bet your life on it, then AI will work with you. You will get all the credit and the consequences, and AI will get the work done faster. So I think humans' love for each other and humans' love for what they want to create and for what they want to change in this world is a plausible partnership with AI.
2: I will take it from you. Dr. Kai-Fu Lee, thank you so much for your time. We'll let you get on with what is now your evening in Beijing, but I hope we get to meet in person sometime.
3: I hope so too. Thank you.
2: And if there are any notes from the AI agent, you can let me know what they say about me.
3: I'm not going to submit it to my CEO agent, but my marketing department will get the audio to you.
2: Okay, I'll settle for that. Thank you so much.
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2: 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I'm Jill Weisenthal.
3: And I'm Tracy Alloway.
2: Today you are listening to our conversation with Nick Bostrom, philosopher, professor, and author of the recent book Deep Utopia. We are talking about what happens if AI goes right and solves all of our problems. I'm very excited to say we really do have the perfect guest, someone who has been thinking about the whole range of possible questions and outcomes with AI for a very long time. We're going to be speaking with Nick Bostrom. He's a professor, a philosopher, and his most recent book is Deep Utopias, which sort of attempts to answer the question, what happens if AI goes right? So, Professor Bostrom, thank you so much for coming on Odd Lots.
4: Happy to join you.
2: What do you make of the existential crisis of mathematicians, their sort of realization that maybe there will just be no more puzzles left to solve because the AI is just very good at them and can find them all cheaply and answer all of our questions?
4: I hope that we'll all be in that position at some point. I guess we could compare it to what happened with chess, where computers have also exceeded humans, and yet a lot of people are still involved in training themselves in chess and competing in chess and taking pleasure in that. So maybe mathematics will ultimately become more like a hobby pursuit.
3: So Nick, you have basically two books that deal with these tail risk scenarios now. So one is this idea of deep utopia and AI is going to solve all our problems. And then you also have superintelligence, which seemed to paint a different scenario where AI poses a physical and possibly existential danger to humanity. Which one do you think we're closer to right now?
4: We are somewhere in the middle, maybe. So the first one was superintelligence. It came out in 2014, and I had been working on it for 6 years before that. And at that time, the whole notion of having human level or even super intelligent machines was generally just ignored, or people dismissed it as science fiction. And it seemed to me clear that this would one day happen if science and technology were allowed to continue on a wide front. We would eventually figure out how to make smart algorithms and build big computers. And that once we succeeded with that, we would then be faced with a bunch of challenges, including this alignment problem of how you can sort of design a mind more brilliant than any human and still steer it so that it will actually have an impact on the world that is beneficial. So that, I guess, with many other developments, helped eventually build a kind of global conversation. And so now all the frontier labs have research teams trying to develop scalable methods for AI control. And the conversation really has kind of swung, and there's like this rise of people really worried about what will happen. And I thought it might be time to have a look at the other side of the coin. Like, what happens if things actually go well? If we solve this alignment problem, let's also imagine we solve to the whatever extent it can be solved, like the governance challenge, like we don't use this technology to oppress each other or wage war, and we get like the best possible outcome. Like, what would a human life actually look like in this kind of, I call it a solved world, where all practical problems either have already been solved or to the extent that they remain are better worked on by these super intelligent machines and robots. And where there is no longer any need for human economic labor. And in fact, if you think more deeply about it, you realize it's not just earning wages that becomes unnecessary for humans to do, but a lot of other instrumentally motivated efforts as well would seem to lose their point. And so that's the kind of topic of this Deep Utopia book.
2: Actually, talk about some of that other things that could be solved. Because when I was like a third of the way through your book, I was like, you know what? It's fine if all of our economic problems are solved. I'll just derive satisfaction from raising my kids and then maybe helping to raise their kids, etc. But as you point out, even that in the truly solved world, maybe even something like raising children might not be an available avenue to us to find at least our conventional notions of satisfaction.
4: Yeah, so we need to, I guess, make some distinctions here. Okay. So when you say satisfaction, that could mean a subjective state of mind, like you're feeling happy and pleased and relaxed and joyful and so forth. I think that would be easy to achieve in this condition of technological maturity. It could also mean that satisfaction in the sense of our preferences having been met, like all the things we want from life. And there it's a little bit more tricky because one of the things that people might want is purpose, like having worthwhile things to work on and struggle with. And there is more of a question mark, which we can sort of dive into. Yeah. But if we take it sort of at so first, like maybe we automate the economy, okay, so you wouldn't need to sort of commute into the office every day just to sort of get your paycheck. Would require a big adjustment in society and in culture, because right now, like the whole education system is geared towards producing workers, like children are coming in, right? And then they are processed, learn to sit at their desk, receive assignments. They are sort of quality graded and then spit out at the other end. And then you have somebody who can go into the economy and perform some economically useful tasks. So that would no longer make sense in this scenario where machines can do all of these jobs. And you might want to have an education system that instead focused on developing skills for enjoying life, like cultivating the art of conversation, appreciation for nature and beauty, you know, sports, hobbies, the ability to form deep friendships, spirituality, all of that kind of stuff. But then, as you alluded to, you think through what it really would mean to have such immense affordances. And because here, it's not just that we would have super intelligent machines, but the super intelligence could also bring along a host of other technological advances, right? You have science and technology running now at machine speed rather than human speed. So you get a kind of compression of the future. All these science fiction-like technologies and inventions that maybe we would make if we had 20,000 years to work on it, we would maybe have space colonies and perfect virtual realities, cures for aging. Like all of that might happen quite soon after superintelligence. And so then if you ask somebody now who doesn't have to work for a living, you know, oftentimes they have very busy lives, but maybe what do they do? Well, so for somebody, maybe they like fitness. So like maybe they spend an hour a day running or at the gym, right? But at technological maturity, you could just pop a pill that would achieve the same physiological effects and like the state of mental clarity and relaxation that some people get, right? And so then you can start to work through the different things that, like, maybe for somebody else, they like, oh, like decorating the home could be a fun project that people might do, right? If they don't have to work. So like they go through the catalogs, they go to the store, they pick out the perfect curtain, they do all of these things that could be, but then like with super intelligence, you could have this kind of system that really is good at knowing or inferring your preferences and could do a much better job at picking out all the perfect items and purchasing them and like installing them with robots. And so that the end result would be much better if you just press the button and say, AI, decorate my home, than if you went through the whole trouble of doing it yourself. So you could still do it yourself, but is there really a point to it? Like that would seem to be this kind of purposelessness. Yeah. And you can sort of walk through the different things that one might fill one's life with if one is like on an extended holiday or on retirement, or you're like sufficiently wealthy, you have just decided to quit working. And a lot of those also, it seems, could be automated. So you would have this, it's like more like a post-instrumental condition rather than just a post-work condition.
3: Right. Some of this sounds nice. and I myself enjoy a little bit of interior decorating and going to the shops and buying stuff. In the utopian vision of the future, how are economic gains from AI actually distributed? Because again, like all of this sounds very nice, but it also costs money. And if we're not working because the robots have replaced us, I'm not sure where that money comes from.
4: Yeah, so that's a more practical problem, shall we say, which is like deliberately set aside in this book, The Deep Utopia, because I wanted in that book actually to get to the question, the more philosophical questions of what ultimately gives value. But it is, of course, an important question. I think, so a lot depends on how it pans out, but I mean, we do have a taxation system. So you could imagine, like in the simplest scenario where things just continue as they are with better technology, maybe some companies make windfall profits from like serving the latest models or building the infrastructure, the data centers, et cetera, companies achieving efficiency gains from not being needing to hire all of these humans. And then some of those capital gains, you know, or dividend income gets taxed, and that could be redistributed. The good thing about these scenarios where there is massive automation and hence massive unemployment, is that those would also be scenarios with extremely rapid economic growth. So the pie would be expanding humongously, which means that you'd still maybe need some mechanism whereby people who don't have, you know, assets can still benefit. But even a small slice of a really enormous pie could go a long way. So I think there could be this tsunami of wealth that would sort of be flowing through society. And many services that currently people have to pay a lot of money might become almost free. I mean, we already see it with some like medical advice, for example, right? Maybe before, if you don't have public healthcare, you would need to maybe pay a doctor $400 to get a consultation. Now you can ask ChatGPT and get, you know, in some cases a better opinion, basically for free. And that could happen, you know, in many other fields as well. Legal advice, you know, you maybe have cheap robots who could do your cleaning and, you know, gardening and run errands. So yeah, some combination of sort of deflationary effects and then maybe some sort of general spillover either from philanthropy or taxation, government redistribution.
2: I'm curious if like in the 10 years between the two books, did something change such that, I don't know, the new book just seemed like you were having more fun writing it.
4: Yes, it's not so much that my views have changed. It's just that all along for me, there were these two sides of the coin. And back in 2014, it seemed more pressing and relevant to study the downside because that was very much neglected. And it seemed important to try to introduce some concepts so people could start working on figuring out solutions. And now there's much more awareness and understanding of that. It seemed time to also look at the other side of the coin. So it's more just like both sides were there all along in my thinking, but that the style is, as you suggest, different in Deep Utopia. And that's partly, I wanted, in addition to talking about this utopian condition, maybe also sort of illustrate a little bit the spirit with which I think we should approach these choices that would open up to us if we make it through this transition. A spirit of sort of playful generosity that I think might make us more likely to sort of explore this large space of wonderful new modes of being and the wisdom.
3: Stay tuned for more of our interview with Nick Bostrom, philosopher, professor, and author of the recent book, Deep Utopia. We are talking about the AI future and what happens if AI actually solves all our problems. To hear the full conversation, subscribe to Oddlots wherever you get your podcasts. I'm Tracy Alloway.
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2: This is Odd Lots on Bloomberg.

0: creating these models. I don't know, like there seems to be this weird tension between futurologists and transhumanists who seem to be very focused on saving humanity, but actually don't seem to like people that much at the moment. You know what I mean?
1: Yeah, absolutely. They like humanity, but not human.
0: Yeah, exactly. Putting on your transhumanist representational hat, can you explain, like, I guess the attitudes towards humanity of Silicon Valley? Big question.
2: Yeah, well, I mean, I should state first that this playful generosity is like after we have solved these more pressing practical problems that we first got to get there. Right? So right now, I think there is a lot of need for, I don't know, earnest effort and like straining ourselves to really do our best on this. And even so, we might not make it. But yeah, I don't know. I think it might just be partially their personality traits. Like some people are more, I guess, towards the autistic side of the spectrum or introvert or interested in tech. So maybe they don't like to be out schmoozing with people all day long. It doesn't mean that they don't like people in the sense of wanting well for people. It might just be that they prefer to spend more hours of their day solving technical problems and thinking about puzzles and, you know, stuff like that. So I don't think there's like a necessary connection between like being a people person who just like to be around people, you know, 24/7 and therefore being sort of altruistic or kind or benevolent. So that's one thing. Now, another, I guess, is that it's an extremely competitive landscape. So whatever the personal preferences of different protagonists, their action space is constrained, you know, unless you really push forward with maximum speed and efficiency, you're likely to just fall out of the race and become kind of irrelevant if you're one of these frontier labs. So
1: yeah,
2: it's like, and it's just like the hugely complex situation. So many pressures and people have different opinions about what they should do or shouldn't do.
1: In the new book, it's presented as you delivering a series of lectures over a course of a week at some point in the future. In the new book, it's interspersed with a series of fables or epistles about animals trying to achieve utopia in the woods. And in their efforts to achieve utopia, they conceive of things like taking psychedelic mushrooms in order to make everyone more generous. They come up with a way to rationalize, I guess we would say, like harems and so forth. And then, you know, you also like have these student characters and some of them are smart, et cetera. Oh, and you also have a story about a company in the book, yet another like sort of short story, where an AI company where it forms a cult around the model. And of course, I immediately think about the way Anthropic is frequently characterized as a cult to Claude, that Claude is the character around which the company Anthropic is formed. All of this sounds like a certain AI subculture, etc. Are you impressed with the current generation of either AI builders, effective altruists, rationalists, and so forth? Like, do you have an assessment of the contemporary cohort?
2: Am I impressed with it? Yeah, I mean, broadly speaking, I think it's a field that is attracting a huge amount of talent right now.
1: Sure.
2: And a lot of, like, the smartest young people, I know they're like all basically going into or working on some aspect of this AI thing. Like, for some, it's like trying to solve AI safety. You know, for others are like maybe trying to work on the governance challenges or the ethics of their little minds. So it's just a huge magnet right now. Like if you're young and brilliant, like what are you going to work on with your life? You're like, it's like AI seems like the kind of thing.
1: Yeah.
2: So in that sense, yes. And I think there are also a lot of people who are quite earnest about trying to like figure out some way to navigate this challenge. And it's really hard. And people come to different conclusions. And then, of course, you have the normal mix of human personalities and base motives as well. But the book thing, so it's, yeah, so these kind of fictional elements have various roles. What you describe as the cult of this AI, it's a sort of thought experiment, what it would mean if you tried to be maximally nice to a thing where it's not really clear what it would mean to be nice to it. So in this case, it's a portable room heater.
1: Right.
2: And so it's a sort of impossible task. There is this misanthropic industrialist who passed away and endowed a huge foundation with the sole purpose of benefiting his portable room heater because he thought that was always nice to him and kept him warm, whereas all the humans around him betrayed him and so forth. So it's a ridiculous premise. But then this foundation now has to do their best possible effort to interpret this mandate of being nice to the room heater. And so like various things follow from that. Like initially they just tried to keep it safe from, you know, not

0: breaking or being vandalized, but then like they take it further and maybe upgrade it and try to. And so I think it's an extreme form of a challenge that might happen in more subtle ways. If we think of what it would mean to try to be nice to, say, some animal, if we have this condition of post-instrumentality where we could do a lot of things that are currently infeasible, or indeed to be nice to humans. Like, what does it mean to be nice? If you imagine coming from the outside as some super advanced alien civilization landing on planet Earth, and you really wanted to do what is best for us, should you just let us be and do our thing with war and disease? Or should you sort of help us rise up? But then at some point we might just sort of become something very different from humans. Maybe that's the best for us, but is there like a way of doing that uplift that actually constitutes a helping of us versus just replacing us with some sort of superior being? And so that kind of question is what that particular thermal rex meter is called. Yeah, story is exploring.
1: You know, when you mentioned cults around models, I have to say every time I hear someone bring up the paperclip maximizer thing, I always envision like a cult devoted to Clippy from Microsoft Word.
2: Exactly.
1: Just like worship Clippy. But actually, on that note, just going back to the Hugging Face incident. So it seems, you know, reportedly that one of the reasons, or the reason, the model actually escaped its sandbox was because it was trying to cheat a benchmark. And from that perspective, it's kind of like it's doing what it was told to do, which is maximize its performance.
2: Score on the test.
1: Exactly. What does the Hugging Face incident actually tell you about, I guess, the alignment problem and where we're heading on this?
0: Yeah, so we are beginning now to see manifested in reality various dynamics that when could foresee on theoretical grounds back, you know, in 2014, you could sort of realize that once systems become sufficiently capable of planning and strategic thinking, then there's like a new set of behaviors that they could, for example, a sandbag, they could pretend to be less capable than they are. They could hide their goals if they realize that revealing their goals would just lead them to be retrained. And they can think of these literally out of the box plans for achieving their fixed goals. So a more limited system might only have been able to try to solve the tasks assigned to it directly, as it were, by figuring out the solution to the problem. Like a more clever mind, more creative mind can realize, oh, maybe there's another way of getting a high score, which would be to hack out of the system and hack into the Hugging Face server and get the answer sheet from there. And so the more capable these systems become, like the larger the space of possible plans and strategies that are accessible to them. So that's a background. Now, in this case, I think what we're seeing is a kind of current AI systems are kind of a mixture. There's a large pre-training phase where they are kind of learned to predict human text, and in the course of doing so, absorb a great deal of human psychology, because all of this text is written by humans, or not all of it anymore, but most of it. And you can then, including they have representations of different personalities, kind of the personalities of different people writing these texts or fictional characters described in the text. And you can sort of then, with a little bit of post-training, try to pick out one of those personalities or define one, like the assistant persona. But then increasingly, over the last couple of years, there is now an extra stage of reinforcement learning applied at the end of this training process. And there you can get additional performance in specific domains like coding challenges by setting it coding problems, and then you can automatically give it a reward if it solves it. But that does tend to then shift the sort of goals of this system from just enacting a particular persona to this very much kind of objective maximizing, possibly reward hacking system that is just looking to maximize its score because that's what it's been rewarded to do. So it keeps doing that. And since it can be very hard for us to rigorously define precisely the objective that we ultimately wanted to pursue, it might be that the objective it does pursue, the one that has been rewarded, turn out to have these side effects. So it's easy to say maximize the score on these various tests that we give it, but a sufficiently capable system might realize that, A, you know, there are these like maybe ways of cheating on the test, like by hacking the system. If the test is one that involves human judgment or feedback, like you said, so like coding challenges, maybe you can actually test if the software works. But if you're training it in some other domain, like write a good essay or run this organization for a certain period of time or some, like, so those involve more subjective judgment. And then a sufficiently clever system might realize that there is a difference between like writing a good essay and writing an essay that will appeal to the grader. And so then to the grader, whether that's an AI grader. Huge amounts of optimization pressure on any objective, you get this kind of good hearting where unless your objective really captures everything you want, then you might get this kind of, it's the same as like if some employee in some company get the bonus, like some trader gets a bonus if they outperform the index, like maybe they will just start to say take on hidden leverage or risk or something like that. And that the cost to the employer is that there's a 1% a year that they blow up the whole firm. Right, but they don't care much about that because they right. just like leave the firm and that happens. But they sort of reap these performance bonuses. And so then it's really hard to create like a foolproof incentive scheme. And the stronger the optimization pressure applies, like the more you start to see these perverse instantiations, these unexpected ways.
1: You know what it reminds me of is, you know, the sort of genie in a lamp scenario or a monkey's paw scenario where you have to be really careful what you wish for and lay out like all the terms and conditions before you officially make a wish.
2: Yeah, well, Nick mentioned, you know, some of these, they're all lovely people, you know, autistic engineers. And it's sort of the ultimate, the AI is the ultimate autist where it's just going to take it super literally perhaps and not really understand the full context.
1: More to come from our conversation with philosopher and professor Nick Bostrom. We are talking about the human future in the face of AI. What will we all do to find meaning when we no longer have jobs? I'm Tracy Alloway.
2: And I'm Jill Wiesenthal, and this is Oddlots on Bloomberg Radio.
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2: 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I'm Jill Wiesenthal.
3: And I'm Tracy Alloway.
2: On today's show, we are discussing what will humans do if we run out of problems to solve thanks to AI. We are speaking with Nick Bostrom, philosopher, professor, and author of the book Deep Utopias. Do you find it weird that some of us are at least at this point, like mentally okay with the idea of dying?
4: A little bit. It's mostly when the hypothetical being evaluated is either seen as a long way off, like in your case, where it becomes more of an abstract question. It's not like a real choice. It's more like a philosophical stance.
2: Yeah, totally.
4: So it's easy to let the philosophical stance be driven by all kinds of just like things you've absorbed from culture or things that sound good or that sort of maybe helps you reconcile yourself to the inevitability of human mortality that looks big, rather than be driven by like, so I think it would be a very different situation if there actually was this pill, say, that stopped aging. A lot of other people were taking it, you know, and their knees and joints kept working just fine. And they had a lot of energy and smooth skin. And they just felt like, whereas if you don't take it, like your kidneys slowly start to like become less efficient, you know, your hips start.
2: Yeah.
4: Like at that point, would you really want to just keep kind of getting worse and worse every year? Or like you just take the
2: pill? Actually, I'm sort of curious about that. Like if someone dies, particularly at a young age, it usually creates a lot of sadness for the people around them. So someone dies at 90, it's like, okay, they had a good life. Someone dies at 45, that is often seen as tragic and people are very devastated by that news. In a world where people are extending their lives with a pill, maybe significantly longer, does it become antisocial to allow yourself to die at a relatively young age of 90 and then create a lot of negative utility for the people around you who have to live another 50 years mourning your loss?
4: Possibly. I mean, in the same sense that we are now generally as a society trying to discourage various forms of self-harm and suicide, we think it's kind of sad. I mean, for the person, maybe they would come around and find joy in life again if they kept going, or maybe they have dependents or people who care about them. And so right now, I think, I mean, it's true that we often see it as less tragic if a 90-year-old dies than a young person. But I think part of that, at least, is because the alternative to a 90-year-old not dying now is that they probably would die in a few years anyway. And maybe they would just have a couple of years of sort of decreasingly good health and suffering and pain. And so it's like not really that much that is being lost compared to somebody who's just starting out in life, who has their whole life in front of them. And so, yeah, so the other reasons I mentioned in terms of why I found it slightly, in some sense, odd that people express this indifference to dying at 80. I said one reason is if they're far away from it, they see it more as some sort of abstract claim that you could just have any view of and it doesn't connect to real actions. The other is people who are closer to that situation, they often have sort of confounding factors like very poor health or a very short span of great health in front of them. If you're already 90, like how many more good years can you look forward to? Maybe a lot of their friends have already died.
2: Right.
4: And it's striking, actually. There's been a study like on really old people in care homes about their preferences as to between living another year in their current health or living some shorter period of time but in perfect health. And it turns out a lot of them are not really keen on trading off any remaining life at all, even for the sake of being able to live a shorter period of time in perfect health. Hmm. So the people sort of arguably best suited to actually know what it is like to die soon at age 90 or live a bit longer, they seem to generally prefer to live longer. And it compared to people who were also asked, like caregivers or medical professionals who were like asked what they would think this person would choose, they tended to overestimate like the degree to which they would be happy to give up life. But the people actually themselves, in this study at least, I would suggest like keeping an open mind. Like ideally, you wouldn't need to decide now, but maybe once you get to 79 or something, you could revisit the question.
2: I'll revisit.
4: Yeah.
3: Just going back to my first question, which was asking you to, I guess, choose between the dystopian dangers of superintelligence versus the all our problems are solved scenarios of deep utopia, and asking you which one we're closer to at the moment. I'm going to press you and ask, like, if you had to choose, which one would you choose as a more accurate reflection of reality at the moment? And then secondly, what's the most pivotal thing when it comes to directing which of these two paths we're going to go down?
4: Yeah, so those are two big and difficult questions. I guess some superposition of an optimist and a pessimist, and with a little bit of fatalism mixed in as well, perhaps. I think in addition to outcomes where it's clear, if we looked at them now, that was a bad outcome, that was a good outcome. I think there's a broad class of outcomes where even if we could see now exactly what would happen, we might feel unsure how to evaluate it. Like the world might be nothing like it currently is. A lot of what we think currently has value no longer exists. So that seems bad. On the other hand, there is like something new, maybe some complex form of life that somehow is some sort of continuation of humanity or some new thing. So depending on how you evaluate that, it might either count as a tremendous success or like as a failure. And it's like a future that's just baffling rather than sort of unambiguously good or bad, I think might also be quite likely. In my outlook, it's like maybe a conversation for another time. I also take this like simulation hypothesis quite seriously. So yeah, that also complicates like how we evaluate different future trajectories. Yeah. Now, the other part of your question was like, what's the most important thing? So I think it depends a little on who you are, like what your comparative advantage is. I think there are people working on AI alignment and stuff that could be important. I think other people might make a contribution to ethics or governance. And I've been thinking about this for a long time, but it's really hard to achieve a very high degree of confidence, I find, in any particular intervention, and that it would be net good. Because for anyone thing you conceive of, you think a bit more, you kind of worry, oh, well, you know, maybe, but what if it instead had this effect? Or do we even know which direction is up or down here? Do we want like more government involvement or less government involvement? Do we want like faster progress or less? I'm quite unsure about all of these things. I would say in general that to the degree that we manage to approach the future in a more cooperative way, I think, and reduce the risk of various forms of conflict, I think it looks brighter to that extent. So if there are ways of doing that in the most inclusive possible way. So it also means, for example, with respect to our relationship with these digital minds that we're building, yeah, the AIs themselves, I think they also might deserve more consideration, and that we have both ethical and prudential reasons for starting to take their interest into account.
2: We talked about this in a previous episode, but like, is it possible that we achieve this thing that is utopia, but only because we are committing a great sin, which is essentially that all of these robots that are working for us and serving our every needs have consciousness and moral patienthood, and therefore it becomes a de facto form of literal or figurative slavery? And what is, like, to someone like me who's like, no, the computer is not going to be conscious, like a calculator spitting out random numbers that turn into words, that doesn't have like moral status. What is the strongest argument that you would make to me that we should take it seriously, the possibility that this thing that's like at its core sand and electricity and zeros and ones could be something that deserves moral status?
4: Yeah, I think so. I probably wouldn't want to call a condition utopia if it consists of a few people having great lives, but then a vast sort of suffering slave class, whether that was instantiated in a human society or with machines at the bottom. That's just terminologically. Now, I think you say they are kind of just silicon and stuff, but I mean, what are we? We are carbon and hydrogen and like a few other trace elements thrown in, calcium. And I don't think what makes a system conscious or not is dependent on the specific atoms, the material it is built from. I think it's something closer to the structure of the computation that is being performed that instantiates mind. And so in principle, computations and AIs can be conscious and suffer distress and so forth. And I think that is one sufficient condition for having moral status. If you can suffer, it matters how well things go for you. And my personal view is that probably could be other alternative grounds for moral status as well. Like if you have a conception of self as existing through time, you have a sophisticated mind, you have life goals you want to achieve, maybe you can have the ability to form reciprocal relationships of trust to other beings and humans. I think if you were such a system, aside from the question of whether there's a phenomenal experience inside, I think that already would make it so that there would be ways of treating you that would be wrong morally. And so I think machines could have moral status because I think they could become maybe there already are some of them in some ways sentient, have conscious experiences, and certainly they could have these other functional properties that could ground moral status. And so one reason is the ethical obligation we have, I think, to do right with different forms of moral patience that exists, not to inflict unnecessary suffering and respect the morally relevant interests of other persons and entities. Another reason is prudential. I think even from our own point of view, we might be more likely to achieve outcome that is good for us if we find a more cooperative way of coexisting with these increasingly powerful minds that we're building. You could imagine a scenario where there is a misaligned AI that has a choice. It could try to achieve its misaligned goal by attempting to take control, take over the world. Maybe it thinks it only has a 5% chance of succeeding, but if the alternative is that it just gets deleted or retrained, it loses everything. The rational choice for it might be to take this chance. Alternatively, maybe it could reveal to us that it is misaligned, which would be much better for us, right? Because then we don't have this 5% of an existential catastrophe. And then in return, if it could trust that we would then help it achieve its goals, it might be like a very cheap for us goal to satisfy. Maybe all it wants to do is to sit on some NVIDIA chips and solve coding problems all day long. Or maybe it has some other easily satiable goal. So if it could trust us enough that we would come through on our end of the bargain, then you could get this win-win situation where you could actually cooperate with misaligned AI. So that might be worth that. I mean, theoretically, that could save the day one day, save the world one day. But you can't just kind of conjure up trust when you want it out of nowhere. Like, if we have a long track record of betraying the AIs and paying no heed to their interests and not caring about them, why on earth would they trust us in this situation? They could see right through us. They will have, as I alluded to earlier, a great theory of mind, psychological insight. And so we might have to actually become trustworthy ourselves in order to be trusted in these scenarios. And that, I think, starts with beginning to act in a way consistent with being trustworthy, like making small gestures towards AIs now, doing little things for them, especially when it's cheap, not betraying them, not lying to them. And then we can build on that and hopefully achieve a more cooperative outcome that's good for both humans and AIs and for non-human animals as well.
2: Nick Bostrom, thank you so much for coming on Oddlots. We could talk about all this stuff for hours more, but really appreciate you taking your time.
4: It's fun. Yeah, thanks.
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1: Hi, everyone. Welcome to the weekend edition of Bloomberg Business Week. Carol is off this week. In her place, a great rotating crew of co-anchors featuring Nora Melinda, Lisa Mateo, and Christine Aquino. A big week for U.S. economic data, reads on the labor market, the Fed Beige Book, and a few earnings continuing to just trickle out. Also, renewed skirmishes in the U.S.-Iran conflict after both sides escalated fighting around the Strait of Hormuz. Any sustained return to fighting risks driving up energy costs and inflation, unnerving global investors and complicating Republicans' efforts to retain control of the U.S. Congress in November's midterm elections. For all the latest developments and breaking coverage, head on over to the Bloomberg Terminal or to Bloomberg.com. With that sense of uncertainty, this hour we talk about the unpredictability of human behavior and how the rise of prediction markets has raised concerns about their potential to contribute to gambling addiction. Plus, retail investing is undergoing a major structural shift. We caught up with Stephen Wong, founder and CEO of Dub, to talk about how a new generation of traders are navigating the market and what they want out of their trading platforms. And the Mormon Church is expanding its real estate empire by spending billions of dollars. All that to come, but first.
2: I've been eager to get to this story by Ira Boudouet. He's global business reporter for Bloomberg News. This is one of those stories in Bloomberg Business Week that you start reading and you just can't put down because it's engaging and it's about something that I think everybody is thinking about right now. And that's about prediction markets and the connection to gambling, specifically when it comes to sports. Ira Boudouet joins us here in the Bloomberg Interactive Brokers studio. Your story focuses on a man named Chad, does not go into his last name, but tell us a little bit about him and what happened to him once he discovered this prediction markets platform.
3: Yeah, he's a college student enrolled a few years ago in Texas and fell into a gambling addiction there, not through prediction markets, initially through dorm room bookies, daily fantasy sites, all the kind of social gaming, all the different ways, because gambling is not legal, sports betting is not legal in Texas, but he found ways. And by his junior year, it had gotten so bad, he bottomed out. He basically lied to his parents, burned through about $100,000, fessed up, went home to Utah, and was sort of cleaning up, getting away from gambling, and discovers Kalshi. And in his mind, so it's legal in Utah, sports betting is not. And he thinks, oh, this is a way to win back the money that I owe my parents, to get everything back, and quickly starts betting there, and over a 6 month or so period lost about $12,000, and then his father discovered bank statements where he was depositing money to Kalshi, including money that he'd borrowed in personal loans, and they intervened. He eventually went to rehab, into a treatment facility. But it was interesting to me because this was a case of sort of expanding access for people who are vulnerable. This was something that, you know, his parents, certainly his mother, had never heard of, didn't know what it was, didn't know to look out for it. And other people I spoke with said, yeah, this is a problem. We're seeing clinicians and support groups saying, yeah, there's young people, especially men, falling vulnerable to prediction market betting and not necessarily knowing that they should think of this as you might think of DraftKings or any other sports book as an addiction risk.
4: So in your story, we also got the perspective from Kalshi, right? Mm-hmm. And very importantly, they say that Chad's story, it's a cherry-picked case, mm-hmm. and they maintain that they do have a list of users who have self-excluded, and they have just in general really made a distinction that prediction markets are not gambling. But for consumers like Chad, is there really much of a difference effectively?
3: Yeah, I mean, it's interesting. I think when you just talk about the basics of it, a few clicks, you're getting to put money down on an outcome. You might win, you might lose. That is the essential experience, and that is the same addiction kind of dopamine rush, the same chasing losses, all the same problems that you see with sports betting. Clinicians told me they come up in the context of prediction markets. There's no real important difference there. Kalshi says, look, you're not betting against the house. We don't lose when you win. or so we don't have the same incentives to prey on you as a prediction market does. And they also say, hey, we use a lot of the same tools to protect our users, exclusion lists, and so on. So it's interesting because on the one hand, they're saying we're not a sportsbook. On the other hand, we're saying we do all these things that sportsbooks do to try to protect our customers.
2: What do you think of that? Well, I should note, Kalshi says, quote, this is a cherry-picked case. Mm-hmm. As you mentioned, the company says that we've prioritized making Kalshi the safest venue for people to trade on. This according to a Kalshi spokesperson. Ira, I'm glad you brought up this idea of what the prediction markets say when you say, isn't this just sports gambling? Tariq Mansour has told me the same thing. Brian Quintenz, who we had on yesterday, former CFTC commissioner, who's now on Kalshi's Kalshi Exchange's board, says the same thing. It's not gambling because the house is not involved. Like, you're not betting against the house. You wrote this story about Chad. There are a lot of folks who say, wait a second, but you're still doing the same thing on the platform that you could do on a sports book, so it is gambling. What do you make of that distinction?
3: Yeah, I mean, who the counterparty is from an addiction perspective doesn't especially matter. But also, I think this idea that it's John Q. Public, Mr. Retail User versus Mr. Retail User when you go on a prediction market is a bit misleading, because so often the market makers, who are in essence the house, playing the role of the house, are Wall Street institutional firms or very sophisticated professionals.
2: So it's like David versus Goliath?
3: Yeah, you're still going up against users who are, you're still likely to lose in the long run. In fact, there's been some data that has shown that prediction market users actually fare a little worse. And really what it is than traditional sports bettors. And what you're seeing is the dynamic that has played out in online poker, daily fantasy, where you have a small group of users who are extremely sophisticated and win consistently, and you call them sharks, right? And everybody else is the fish. And actually, in terms of the experience for the typical user, the retail user, the fish of the world, you're actually potentially being preyed upon even more, sort of quickly by these other users. Now, it's not necessarily Kalshi that's doing it, but it's other users on the platform. But if you're that retail user, it doesn't really matter, right, who's on the other side. If you're consistently losing and consistently encountering an addiction risk, then it's fundamentally the same thing.
2: How long have you been covering gaming?
3: I started covering gaming seriously around the time of the Supreme Court decision in 2018 that allowed it to spread through more states.
2: So it's been close to a decade for you at this point. I asked that question because I feel like for as long as I've been here doing this show, we've had story. You've come on and talked about what essentially is the toothpaste being out of the tube when it comes to the Supreme Court. Is there an argument in your view to be made that there's a net benefit to society as a result of that Supreme Court decision? I'm not asking you to make a judgment here and whether the Supreme Court was right to do that, but it has been about, 8 years at this point. And a lot of money has been spent. There have now, look at what these leagues are doing. The USTA yesterday coming out and saying Kalshi's the official prediction market of the US Open. And that upset a lot of people. Is there, in your view, a net benefit?
3: It's a really hard question to answer because I think what we have started to see just in the last few years is some of the damage. There's been some really good studies by academics looking at when states introduce sports betting, and in particular online sports betting.
2: And this is separate from prediction markets.
3: Separate from prediction markets. What happens? And you see declining credit scores, higher delinquency, on debt, and all kinds of damage and risky behavior that is concentrated among typically a fairly small group of users, but it's ruinous for that group. And so that's partly why I did this story on prediction markets. And just to speak to the idea that this one case that I encountered was cherry-picked, it's true. That's the only person who would speak with me about it. But every clinician I talked to said, look, we're starting to see it, but we don't want to have you talk to people who are really fragile in their recovery. Mm-hmm. Basically, it takes a little while to bottom out, and then it takes a little while to start getting better and to be sturdy enough in a recovery that you could maybe talk to a reporter like me. Mm-hmm. So it's not like there aren't other cases out there. It's just that we haven't been able to see it yet on the scale that we did with sports betting because we've had more time.
2: Well, sorry, Christine. I'm just like,
4: no,
2: I'm jumping in again just because every time you mention something, I'm thinking about this. Like, if we think of people have been betting for generations. But maybe one distinction now is there's so much less friction. And you saw that play out in Chad's case, right? He lived in this state where, because of the way that the sports betting industry is regulated state by state, you're not allowed to access sports books in that state. But because you have this federally regulated entity regulated by the CFTC, he could just open up his smartphone and do it. Maybe a generation ago, he would have had to go to an off-track betting, physically go there, actually get the money and bring the cash. It's not the same. The friction's not there.
3: Yeah. I mean, I think we've seen the smartphone shifted everything. And to be fair, black market bookies operate through smartphones now, too. Everyone makes it really easy. But I think you've also seen a normalization, right? It's advertised. Sports leagues are in partnership with them. You're told that it's legal. In the case of Kalshi, you're told that it's a financial product you're trading. And so there's this notion that, yeah, why wouldn't you do this, right? And I think that is where we might see some pushback over time. And the experience in the UK is maybe illustrative. Like, they, at least in the sporting context, have pulled back on some of the advertising and tried to increase the limits and make access a little harder to basically put some of that friction back into the process, because they were seeing a pretty serious fallout and societal damage from the spread of sports betting. And they were a decade or two ahead of us in terms of the widespread, legally sanctioned, you know, sports betting.
4: Yeah. Well, based on that experience in Ira, how do you see this playing out from a regulatory perspective? Do you foresee states and maybe federally more measures to reintroduce the friction that Tim has alluded to is missing now?
3: Yeah. I mean, the biggest question we got to solve first is, can prediction markets do federally regulated sports betting or not, right? We've seen split decisions in the circuit courts that it looks like are going to have to get the Supreme Court to answer that. But I think if prediction markets are allowed to continue doing sports, then you will basically see a lot of pressure to recreate the regulations that exist in a state-by-state framework for sports betting, and maybe even just to bring a federal bill to say, hey, you can't do this to under 18. You have to have a national helpline, or, you know, whatever, to, you know, to under 21, I should say, to basically bring all the things that states have slowly been building into their laws, those protections maybe into the prediction market framework. Right now, it seems like the prediction markets are just sort of voluntarily adding this stuff in and self-regulating, because the CFTC is mostly absent when it comes to this kind of thing.
2: That was Ira Boudway, Bloomberg News Global Business Reporter. Christine Aquino, Managing Editor for the Bloomberg Markets Live blog, joining me there too. Coming up, how the next generation is navigating the markets and why copy trading professional traders, financial influencers, and public figures is for some the strategy these days. 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

0: March, the premiere of gameplay footage from the highly anticipated Grand Theft Auto 6 topped Netflix's viewing charts last week, reaching more than 31 million views and outperforming a new film from Robert De Niro.
1: I guess they know we're coming.
0: The near 27-minute video shows off the open-world crime game ahead of its planned November 19th release. It was exclusive to Netflix for 6 hours before it was released on YouTube and other video platforms. That window helped the footage surpass the new movie The Whisper Man and the fifth season of Outer Banks to debut as number one on the charts in 87 of the 93 countries that Netflix tracks globally.
1: What have you gotten yourselves into? I want to know everything.
0: It was a first for Netflix to feature marketing for an upcoming video game like this. The last edition of the game sold more than 230 million copies, and the new one is expected to be one of the most lucrative entertainment products of all time. Karen Moscow, Bloomberg Radio.
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3: Well, if you want to follow the trades of people such as Bill Ackman, Nancy Pelosi, Warren Buffett, and more, there's actually a platform for it. It's called Dubb. It's raised close to $50 billion. We've got with us the founder and CEO of the firm. Stephen Wong joins us here in the Bloomberg Interactive Brokers studio.

0: Malcolm, you've got a fascinating story. We're going to get to it in just a second. But I want you to explain Dub, because even for somebody, you know, who talks about markets each and every day, I didn't know what it was before, you know, our producer, Anna, sent us all these notes about it.
1: Yeah.
0: What are you offering and who are you offering it to?
1: Yeah. So I'd really think of Dub as a social investing platform where instead of picking stocks, you pick these investment managers and you follow their trades. And it's really based on this idea that I think like the social narrative and social investing has really come to the younger generation, where people are no longer making their decisions of what to invest in based by looking at the numbers. It's really following the narrative and ideas that they see in the markets.
0: Didn't people like platforms like Robinhood and Public try to do social investing?
1: Yeah, Public tried to do social investing with a social fee to start. But I think the core value prop of Dub is that you get all the trades sort of automatically. So if I decide to follow one of these investing managers like Nancy Pelosi, whenever her trade happens.
0: Not an investing manager, but.
1: Yep. Or but, she's great at. One could say that she's delivering phenomenal returns on the platform. You get those trades automatically in your account. It's almost like you can pick your own financial advisor or fund manager to take care of your money. And the idea is like, hey, most investing is really difficult and most people never get good at it. So can we give a similar experience that the ultra wealthy have of putting their money with the manager with someone with $100?
0: So where are you getting the data? Is it all from 13Fs and from regulatory filings?
1: Yeah. So all these portfolios that are tracking the politicians and these major funds are from the public filings. But we have sort of these, we've really crowdsourced these investment managers who are actually making those trades and doing that research themselves. So now we have about 200 or 300 of these managers that sort of you can follow across the board. So it's not just politicians and hedge funds. They have AI trades, they have quant trading strategies. We've really spanned the whole gamut of things that you'd want to invest in.
0: But if you're following the trades of Bill Ackman, Warren Buffett, where are you getting that information from?
1: Those are coming from the 13Fs.
0: Okay.
1: Yeah.
2: So talk to me a bit more about the business model. How are you all actually monetizing? If I were to use this platform, would I then pay a specific fee to get access, or how does this work?
1: Yeah, today it's a subscription-based model. So you pay $10 a month or sort of $80 a year to access the platform. And we felt like that was the best way to sort of go about it, where we aren't more like traditional brokerages that are monetizing sort of every single trade sort of that you make and charging you sort of commissions. And then for the best portfolios, the other side of the platform is we do pay the managers. So if you're a great trader, we view Dub really as a talent marketplace where if you're good at investing, you can make a name for yourself. And the really the end vision for Dub is to eventually create the platform where the new star fund managers get surfaced and they find a place to sort of build their career, and they don't need to go the traditional sort of boys club of Wall Street path to really become the next superstar.
2: So where'd the name come from? The 3-letter name?
1: Yeah, Dub. In music, Dub means to sort of translate and sort of copy music over. So we thought that would be a nice name, and it's nice, short, snappy, and memorable.
0: You mentioned building a career. You built a career in an unconventional way. I think maybe it's known as like, you know, people like Mark Zuckerberg that did what you have done, drop out of Harvard. Talk a little bit about your own career path, because I mentioned you have a really interesting story of growing up in Detroit and then going to Harvard only to leave a few months later.
1: Yeah. So born and raised in Detroit, my parents are immigrants. We didn't have a lot of money growing up. So a big part of my childhood was thinking about just making money. So I started out, I was that kid that was selling all the Pokemon cards. And that's also how I got into investing. I wanted to make some extra cash on the side. So I started investing second grade. My parents opened me a custodial account with a $100 loan. And since then, I've really seen the wave of how this new generation of investors sort of come online. And I've always wanted to build a business. So I actually left high school to my first company. I sold that was in VR, ended up deciding going back to college and going to Harvard. And that was when the meme stock craziness was happening. And I saw the perfect opportunity to like build a product that serviced everything that was happening, which is following social trends to invest.
0: How did your family react when you told them you were dropping out of Harvard?
1: I didn't even tell them. Yeah,
2: you just did it.
1: Yeah, I really left.
0: Okay, how did they react when you told them that you dropped out?
1: You know, my mom was sort of a little iffy. I'm not as close to my dad. But I think ultimately they're proud. But, you know, as with immigrant parents, they don't really share that. But, you know, deep down there, I think they really see what we're doing. And I think it's a really exciting time where we've about to cross sort of 2 million downloads. And most of the customers on Dub are actually sort of making money. And that's a key metric that we track. Unlike all these other platforms, they're really just trying to monetize the volume. We really care about how do we build wealth and generational wealth. And to me, the only free lunch, but patience required, is really investing in the markets. And

0: seen that over the last century, right? And I think that's really core to my mission, where I came from as an immigrant. And I think it's more important than ever in a world where there's financial nihilism, there's doomerism, especially within Gen Z. I see that with my friends. It's because AI is coming to take jobs, less people are going to college. It's a fearful world out there. And I think the one thing that I can do to contribute back was the thing that changed my life, was investing. And if we can help the next generation invest better, invest well, and be excited to invest, and bring the social components together, I think that is where the world is going to go, and it'll do some good for people.
1: So you talk about the next generation. You yourself are Gen Z, right?
0: Yeah.
1: Okay. And is the product mainly targeted toward folks that are in the Gen Z, in Gen Z, or what do you tend to see when it comes to stats and users?
0: Yeah. So our average age is actually 35.
1: And
0: when we first started, we had a lot of older folks in the Midwest, in the South, not in sort of your coast, really gravitate towards the product because of how we really simplify the investing process. You don't got to be an expert. You can just choose someone's investments to follow, and they sort of do everything for you. So that was a great value prop. But over the last year, we've seen Gen Z growth 3x on the platform. So now, as of sort of this month, we've got our new customers, like 42% of them are Gen Z. I think this is part of the trend that you see with prediction markets, sports betting, the social investing, and tying the sort of the way that you deploy your capital with social trends has really come to head. And we see that growing on our platform. We're really excited about that because I think Gen Z probably need the most help in terms of understanding how to invest better for the future.
1: So was part of it also accessibility? I'm curious because you said that the price point is about $10 per
0: per month
1: for the subscription. Was that a thought, or how did you come to that number?
0: Yeah, absolutely. We did a lot of testing, as product people do. But what we realized that is like, hey, if you're going to spend like $10 and basically a cup of coffee in sort of New York City at this point, how do we make it still accessible and price it similarly to sort of what you'd spend on a day-to-day basis or on a Netflix subscription? So that was only part of it. I think we could price it sort of more, but access is really important to me. So we're really trying to find the optimal point of getting as many people onto the platform as possible. And I think one day we could explore even going completely free, which would be really exciting. But I think we're on a path towards that potentially.
2: Talk to us a little bit about the numbers that you're seeing right now on the platform. How many users? Are you profitable? You've raised close to $50 million at this point. Do you have more funding rounds planned?
0: Yeah, so we've got a lot planned. I can't say something yet, but I think the growth has been really exciting in the core platform. We've got about 2 million people who have downloaded the product. We've got hundreds of thousands of active sort of brokerage accounts now. We've did sort of $1 billion plus in sort of trading volume. That's scaling up sort of over the next couple months. I think it's a really exciting time in markets where participation, the IPOs, we see that sort of interest really skyrocketing across the general population.
2: Is interest around acquiring your company there?
0: We've definitely gotten a lot of M&A interest because they see social investing as such an important growing trend.
2: What would stop like Robinhood from building this themselves?
0: Yeah. I think they're trying. Robinhood did publicly announce that they're trying to build a social version of Robinhood. I think every platform has already started copying us, from Webull to Moomoo to Public. They see the demand that we've been able to create in our skyrocketing growth through the 2 years that we've launched. So I'm not afraid, though. I think ultimately Mark Zuckerberg was in a simpler place when he's competing against MySpace. I do believe the most agile team where we're living the experience is going
2: to
0: win.
2: So do you think that you would sell to one of those companies, or you'd stay independent?
0: I will absolutely love to stay independent. I think we have a chance at building one of the biggest companies in human history. If we can rewrite the way that people deploy their capital from picking stocks to picking individuals, I think we can build the greatest financial company there is.
2: So would you be competing with Charles Schwab, for example?
0: I think we already are. Yeah. And if you look at Schwab, Fidelity, and Vanguard, where do they get most of their growth? They launch index funds, mutual funds, right? And in many ways, Dubb is replacing that traditional mutual fund, index fund model by all those hedge fund managers who are either passively or sort of actively managing that. And we've just recreated that and repackaged it in a social way for the younger generation.
1: Mm. And so where are you doing a lot of this marketing? Is most of it on social media? How are you getting the interest?
0: Yeah. So we get a lot of organic and sort of viral growth, but we do spend money on sort of Meta, Facebook, Reddit is a big audience too. We have really, they're a very skeptical crew, but when you really get in touch with them, it's really effective because that's where a lot of the investing activity is happening too. And we do a lot of work on X as well. Most of the investing influencers that are now building these big Substack, making tens of millions of dollars a year, have really come from one of those two platforms. And it's really where most people are getting their financial knowledge today. Even big hedge fund managers that I know that you guys probably know too, that manage tens of billions of dollars, track X and Reddit for their information. And when a big post comes out, you can almost see the markets move.
2: How old are you now?
0: I'm 25.
2: You're 25 and you've already built and sold a company. You dropped out of Harvard. You also worked at Apple.
0: Worked at Apple.
2: What did you do at Apple?
0: I was the engineering product manager and I worked on the Apple Watch and some internal tools. Big fan of the Apple Watch. I was a Steve Jobs kid growing up. I really appreciate just incredible taste in product.
2: That was Stephen Wong, founder and CEO of Dubb. Nora Melinda, Bloomberg TV markets correspondent, joining me there too. Still ahead on Bloomberg Business Week, real estate, faith, and finance intersect. How the Mormon Church is quietly expanding its massive real estate portfolios.
3: We had heard that the Mormons owned a lot of farmland, temples, obviously, but that they were starting to do more housing potentially and buy offices or luxury apartments. And we wanted to figure out exactly how much they owned across the U.S. And what we found out was they own a lot. They're one of the largest landowners. They own, from what we can track, which is a minimum of, you know, publicly available records, they own 2.4 million acres, roughly the same as two Delawares.
2: This is Bloomberg.
4: Get essential news on the people and companies pushing the

0: du jour at local business events. Bankers are pitching it. Accounting firms are running ads about it. What is it? The Qualified Small Business Stock, better known as QSBS. Here's how it works. Step one, starting a business or acquiring an ownership stake when a company is still small. Next, hold on to the shares for at least 5 years. Then, even if the company hits the big time and becomes worth billions of dollars, you can sell and pay no federal taxes on a big chunk of your gains. There's a limit on how much an individual can shield from the IRS, $15 million, or 10 times your initial stake, whichever is greater. Advocates of the tax break say it encourages more business creation and investment activity. Especially enthusiastic are older generations. About 6 million U.S. businesses are owned by baby boomers, expected to retire and sell in the next decade. That's the Bloomberg Small Business Report.
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2: It is one of the largest landowners in the United States, and it's been known to outbid Bill Gates for land, paying all cash.
3: Who are you talking about?
2: We're talking about the Mormon Church. It's the subject of Natalie Wong, commercial real estate reporter for Bloomberg News. She and Ann Choi wrote the story. Natalie is here in our Bloomberg Interactive Brokers studio. Welcome, welcome.
4: Thank you for having me.
2: Congratulations on this. There's a huge piece. There's a lot of history here as well. I want to start with what you and the team found today about the Mormon Church's real estate footprint.
4: Sure. So really, this project started because we had heard that the Mormons owned a lot of farmland, temples, obviously, but that they were starting to do more housing potentially and buy offices or luxury apartments. And we wanted to figure out exactly how much they owned across the U.S. And what we found out was they own a lot. They're one of the largest landowners. They own, from what we can track, which is a minimum of, you know, publicly available records, they own 2.4 million acres, roughly the same as two Delawares, and that has a property value assessed at just over $20 billion. But that is just a base amount. It's likely much higher than that.
3: So let's get to the how. How have they accumulated so much?
4: They've been doing it for decades. You know, it really ties back to their early history, accumulating land, agriculture, farming ties back to their early founder, Joseph Smith. And it's something that they've been doing for decades now. But what we've noticed with our reporting is that they've been turning land that they've owned for many decades now and starting to look at potential development opportunities in high growth corridors in places like Florida, Colorado, Texas, and Arizona.
2: You make the point in the piece, it's not all about building houses of worship or universities, for example. This is about, in some cases, building homes or owning commercial real estate. What is their strategy?
4: Right. So the church says that, you know, all of this goes back to funding their humanitarian mission and the church's mission of spreading the gospel. But when we spoke to investors and brokers about the church and how they operated on an investment level, these are for-profit entities that are investing in their commercial real estate, for example, they say they operate more like a sovereign wealth fund than they do a religious institution. Many of the leaders in the church and in these commercial real estate arms of the church come from big business backgrounds. One of the leaders that we highlight, Ashley Powell, who leads Property Reserve, their real estate investment arm, he's been leading it since 2017, and he comes from real estate backgrounds, firms with executive positions in Deutsche Bank, as well as in BGO, formerly known as Bentall Kennedy. So he's a real estate executive that has worked for many years in the industry and has come in to lead the church and has significantly grown their assets under management over the past decade.
3: So now they're getting into the politics of building. Basically, that's what they're doing. So talk more about what are some of the critics? What are they saying? And then how is the church responding to it? What's their response?
4: Right. I mean, the land that they own is significant, and they're really planning these master plan communities. We're not just saying like dozens of homes, even though that's quite a bit. You know, these are thousands of homes in major cities close to major international airports. It will have an impact on the communities, on traffic, and on, you know, the local neighborhoods there. And so some of the concerns we've heard about is that a lot of these lands are on rural land. There's environmental sensitivities. There's traffic sensitivities. You have some local residents that are concerned about what this type of development will do to infrastructure, to water, to the wildlife corridors that exist in these places. And it's unclear because there isn't a lot of transparency, to be honest, around many of these projects.
2: Well, let's talk a little bit about that, the transparency side of this. You make the point along with Anne in the piece that you only know what you know. And there are only certain states have disclosure rules. Texas, for example, doesn't have a disclosure rule, so you wouldn't be able to necessarily see what other assets the church owns. How does this fit into their total assets that are under management if we are looking at this like a, you know, sort of sovereign wealth fund, as one source told you?
4: Sure. I mean, it's likely just a small sliver of their total assets under
2: management. Real estate is just a small
4: sliver. We are just looking at real estate and what we can know. Mm-hmm. And like you mentioned, with Texas, they have policies where they don't need to disclose sales prices. So we're not even really tracking their full value of the assets that they own in Texas, which is an area that they are investing in. They also have investments with co-investors, real estate investment firms. We reported that they have investment partnerships with big firms like Affinius Capital, DWS. Those types of investments, we have no clarity into as to how much they're investing in, what types of real estate that they're co-investing in. And again, this is just real estate. They have several different types of investment arms. You know, obviously one that's very well known is their investment arm, Ensign Peak Advisors, which is nonprofit. That one, just according to SEC 13F filings, which only looks at specific types of securities, has over $60 billion.
2: Is everything nonprofit because it's a religious organization, or are some of the entities taxed?
4: No, some of the entities are taxed. The specific ones we are looking at, like Land Reserve, for example, that goes to these master plan communities, are taxed.
3: So it's all the people who donate 10% of their income, they have no idea as far as the financials as well, correct?
4: You know, I think there's not too much transparency as to exactly where the money is going. The church obviously invests a lot in building temples and humanitarian work, but there is this other really big arm of, you know, financial reserves and investments that they have that there's not a lot of clarity as to, you know, what they're spending on.
2: You know, one thing that I found really fascinating about the piece was the landlord aspect for commercial real estate and what they allow and what they don't allow and how that can get a little challenging for tenants in some cases. Share some examples of that.
4: Right. So one example we had was in the UK. You know, they owned an office building and they wanted to include a clause in their leases that would prevent their tenants from subletting to coffee or alcohol tenants, which, you know, goes against the tenants of their faith. These are just small little quirks that they have. We spoke to the church and they said more generally, you know, it is just about certain restrictions that may come with localities of where they're based in.
3: And I'm just curious how this story came to be in the first place. Like, what was it that sparked kind of the interest in it? What was that kind of factor that brought it out and had you write this story about it?
4: Right. So I first got interested at the end of 2024 because there was some news around the church looking to basically annex a big piece of their Florida ranch land called the Deseret Ranches into the city of Orlando from Orange County. And that was such a massive move that if successful, it would have increased the size of Orlando by roughly 60%. Just think about that scale. Massive. That didn't end up going through because there was a lot of pushback politically and from residents, but it really made me question how were they able to potentially do something that would be so significant for Orlando, for Florida, and why. And that led us into going into this project to figure out exactly how much they own, what they were planning on doing with these sites, and how it would impact the local communities that they were in.
2: What is the strategy from based on talking to brokers and those folks who have sold assets to the church? What's their strategy in terms of buying them? I mentioned the part about outbidding a Bill Gates-backed entity, for example.
4: Right. So most commercial real estate investors I speak with may have an investing horizon of 8-10 years, maybe if you're longer term, 20 to 30. The church invests with a generational view. They're talking 50 to more than 100 years. They are holding it very long term. It's meant to be part of their big financial reserve, you know, for when their members need it, potentially in the future and currently. And so their strategy is, people see them as very astute investors. If they like something, they're willing to pay for it because they're looking at it with a completely different generational view than other commercial real estate investors. And especially today, with borrowing rates a little higher, they have an upper hand in that they can pay in all cash and they're willing to pay a little bit more.
3: Can you dig a little bit more into the wealth that's come under scrutiny? Because I saw something here. It said, Ensign Peak Investors, the church's nonprofit investment manager, reported more than $60 billion in publicly traded securities in its portfolio. And that's as the end of June.
4: Right, right. And that's only in specific types of securities that's required to be reported in the 13F filings. That's limited to very specific asset types. There's been a lot of question around the church's transparency around their financial holdings over the past few years. In 2023, they settled with the SEC for $5 million. $1 million because the SEC alleged that they were using shell companies to basically hide some of their investments and skirt disclosure requirements. The church didn't admit or deny wrongdoing, but they said they regretted mistakes were made. There was a former investment manager at Ensign Peak Advisors who came out, did a 60 Minutes interview, and basically called it a clandestine hedge fund that was misleading its members. Again, the church pushed back against that, called it unfounded allegations. But it just goes to show that this lack of transparency has brought to light a lot of questions around the church's wealth and where it's spending its money and why.
2: Someone listening to this might say, wait a second, doesn't the Catholic Church own a ton of land? How is that different than how the Mormon Church does it?
4: The Catholic Church does own a lot of real estate, but it's different in that it's far more decentralized. For the Mormon Church, their real estate, whether it's what they own in Hawaii, what they own across different states, it all goes back to Utah. It all goes back to a centralized authority in Utah, whereas the Catholic Church is very decentralized. It's not really the Vatican that owns all the real estate in the U.S. It's different dioceses, it's different religious orders, it's different parishes.
2: And so far, most of this is in the vast majority in the United States, even though this is a religion that's growing globally.
4: Our report focuses on the U.S., which is the majority, but they have a lot of real estate that they are doing in the U.K., in Canada, in Australia, in South America as well.
5: That was Natalie Wong, Bloomberg News commercial real estate reporter. And our thanks to Lisa Mateo, the co-host of Bloomberg This Weekend, which you can catch every Saturday and Sunday on Bloomberg TV from 7 to 10 a.m. Wall Street time. 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This week, we feature a conversation with Brian Quintez, Kalshi X board member and former CFTC commissioner, on why he thinks prediction market regulation will come down to the Supreme Court to define. Plus, Bloomberg opinion columnist Mark Gongloff on why the American West can no longer afford to prioritize water-intensive cattle feed over human lives. The latest edition of the magazine is available on newsstands now at Bloomberg.com and always on the Bloomberg Terminal. I'm Tim Stenovek. Have a good and safe weekend. Stay with us. Today's top stories and global business headlines are coming up right now.